afternoon. You're listening to hour two of AirPlay on this Monday. Let me figure out how to work that fader. Up, down, up, down. The first day of school is always challenging, isn't it? Today on the show, in this hour, UConn's premier says a big part of the Canada-U.S. trade war is Canada's sovereignty. We'll hear his comments on why trade talks broke down over the weekend. And we'll learn about a 2,000-year-old caribou that's part of the Ice Patch exhibition in Teslin, and about the Teslin citizen who discovered it. And one national organization wants to uproot the problem of invasive plant species before they take hold in gardens across the country. We'll dig into that story as well. That's ahead this hour on AirPlay.

At 5:30, Chris Windsor will have your local and regional newscast. We'll get some PSAs your way as well. Find out what's happening as we near the end of August. It's not fading out, is it? There we go. It wasn't me. It was the utensils, the school supplies. There we go. Let's look at the current weather conditions. In Whitehorse, mostly cloudy and 13 this hour. Beaver Creek, 19 at the airport with light wind out of the east at 18. In Burwash, it's mainly sunny and 17 with wind out of the southeast gusting to 34. CarMax, 16 for you. It's partly cloudy in Dawson and 19. Faro, 15 degrees for you at the airport. In Haines Junction, it's 17. Mayo, you're still the hot spot. 20 degrees now, partly cloudy. Oak Crow, 18 for you. Tesla, mostly cloudy and 13. Watson Lake, mostly cloudy and 18. And once again in Whitehorse, mostly cloudy and 13 degrees. George Mattis with you on this Monday. Dave White will be back in the host chair tomorrow.

0: related to a 9,000-year-old indigenous hunting tradition, like a 2,000-year-old wooden fence used for caribou. It was discovered by Teslin citizen Alicia Williams. The fence is currently part of an exhibition in Teslin called Meaning and Memory in the Yukon Ice Patches. CBC's Marissa Mayer stopped by to speak with Williams about these about what these discoveries mean to her.
1: We know that we are there. People have been in the area a very long time. And it's also a very important find, just simply because a lot of our ice patches in the area may not be as active or higher producing as other ice patch First Nations, but it just shows that we are still part of that tradition.
2: Right. Yeah, I can imagine that finding that caribou fence would have been a really powerful moment, right? Mm-hmm. Can you kind of take me to that moment and kind of what was going on and how everyone kind of responded?
1: Yeah, it was one of the first ice patches I believe I visited, or maybe one of the first trips. And my manager was just talking to me a little bit about the site and maybe some of the other sites in the area. And then we just sort of looked over, saw some wood melting out of the snow, and we're like, oh, that is probably something very significant. And so we all went down and looked at it together. And at that time, it was actually still covered in most of the snow and ice. We couldn't move it. And so we just took lots of pictures and notified the government of Yukon so that it was included in this project, as well as just future studies like the radiocarbon dating and things like that.
2: You know, for people who might not know a lot about these ice patches, can you just kind of describe what they are and kind of just what generally the work that's being done with them is kind of about?
1: So the ice patches are more or less permanent ice and snow that has accumulated over many, many years, thousands of years. And so the current research says the caribou were coming up to the ice patches in the summertime to escape the heat and a lot of bugs. And so then people would follow behind and hunt the caribou sort of on or near the ice patches. And that's what we find today through sometimes spears, caribou fences, or even lithic materials like stone tools. Melting out of the ice patches. And so we go up to these sites and find these things melting out of the ice.
2: Okay, and so I saw a picture of you on one of the poster boards over there, and it kind of was talking about how for you being part of this project and being a Tlingit person, how that kind of means something extra to you, right? So can you tell me more about that? What does it mean to you to be involved in this kind of work?
1: I feel like it's very special because not everybody gets to experience this as well. And sort of being a Tlingit person as well, I guess a lot of our stories have been lost. And it's just sort of finding those stories again, as well as getting back to a traditional lifestyle and sort of piecing that together through this work.
2: Mm-hmm. And so in your time doing this work, have any moments kind of stood out to you as something particularly meaningful to you?
1: Maybe finding the caribou fence was very meaningful. Or even if we're not finding things, just being in the landscape and looking out on, let's say, Teslin Lake or things like that, and knowing the stories or some of the stories behind that as well, and just seeing the landscape. And it's the same landscape that people of the past used to see also.
0: Alicia Williams is a heritage research specialist for the Teslin Tlingit Council and a Teslin citizen. She was speaking with the CBC's Marissa Mayer at the exhibition called Meaning and Memory in the Yukon Ice Patches. You can see that fence at the Teslin Heritage Center until the end of the month. 5:12 on this Monday.

0: And this week, a variety of Canadian businesses are facing the reality of new tariffs from the U.S. The U.S., as we heard, has placed 50% tariffs on hundreds of Canadian goods, from hockey sticks to wood furniture. It comes after trade negotiations between the two countries broke down late on Friday night. Prime Minister Mark Carney spoke today about the attitude he felt the American side brought to the negotiating table.
1: An attitude at the negotiation table that Canada is a subsidiary of the United States. The Canadian industry is going to be disadvantaged relative to American industry. That we're going to set up terms so that over time, Canadian industry is going to face constant headwinds. That's not something we're going to accept.
0: Now, Rini Rashid is an international trade lawyer with McMillan Law. She has clients in many tariff-impacted industries. She joins us now from Toronto with her analysis on what this all means.
2: Good afternoon.
0: So we just played a clip from Prime Minister Mark Carney. What do you make of the sentiment he was trying to impart? And do you think it's one that most affected businesses share?
2: Well, look, I think in terms of the sentiment that he's trying to impart, he's trying to reassure Canadians and those tariff-affected businesses that walking away from what was on offer by the U.S. was the right decision. And ultimately, whether or not businesses share that sentiment is, to a large extent, going to depend on exactly how affected they are by these U.S. tariffs. You know, if you're a business and the U.S. is just a very small part of your overall business strategy, and, you know, the cost is something that you can bear, you can withstand that pressure, you might share the sentiment. But if you're a business that's going to have to really reevaluate your entire business model and whether or not you can even, you know, keep your doors open, that's going to be a harder sell. It's going to be very difficult for those businesses that are weighing, you know, laying off their employees or closing up shop to say, you know, yep, walking away was the right call.
0: Yeah, a lot of businesses have had to hold their breath here for, well, since COVID, really. And now with the ongoing trade negotiations and tariffs and more tariffs. Now, this was a pretty hush-hush deal leading up to it falling apart. Did you think that we were going to have a deal versus no deal? Or what were your thoughts around that leading up to it?
2: As information was kind of trickling out, getting up to that deadline, I thought best case scenario, it's going to be a narrow deal because it was going to be a very heavy lift to try and get resolution to all of those open questions for all of those, you know, heavily impacted sectors, not just steel and aluminum, but autos is a big looming question. Lumber was a big looming question. And then there's this overall overarching goal of what does the trading relationship with the U.S. look like as we renegotiate CUSMA? And so a narrow deal could have been good, but at the same time, you're giving up some of your leverage. There's less incentive for the U.S. to come back to the table to try and resolve any open questions. And I thought the most likely outcome was maybe another extension. But the fact that, you know, we ended up in a universe where there's no deal was not at all surprising. And not because of the secrecy of the negotiations. You know, to a certain extent, you never want negotiations like this, whether it's between two countries on a trade deal or whether it's two businesses, you know, that are considering a new business relationship. A certain level of secrecy there is by design because you need to be able to maneuver and play your cards the way you need to play your cards. And there's a lot of horse trading that goes on. And if you've got, you know, too many cooks in the kitchen, it doesn't always work out. So that part of it was not surprising. I think the fact that now we have walked away, there's going to be a lot of growing demands for that transparency and for the Prime Minister to really make the case and sell our next steps to all Canadians.
0: Yeah, both sides of this issue saying very different things. Our Prime Minister saying the U.S. had asked for last minute unacceptable

0: acceptable concessions, including potentially restricting our ability to make trade deals with other countries. Well, you have the U.S. Trade Representative Jameson Greer pointing the finger at Canada. Why are we hearing such different stories on the two sides of the border?
1: You know, that part, again, is not surprising to me. A big aspect of this is, you know, you're tailoring the message to your audience, and neither side is going to want to portray themselves as being the reason why negotiations failed. And so, you know, I take that narrative and I take that messaging from Canada and the U.S., and I weigh that against how the parties behaved in the lead up to talks ultimately, you know, deteriorating and Canada's decision to walk away from what was on offer. It's not difficult to believe that the U.S., you know, took a very heavy-handed approach, or that really in the long term tried to stack the deck against Canada and shore up American advantage. You know, it's an approach that this U.S. administration has taken, not just with Canada, but with other trading partners as well.
0: Yeah, you have a lot of clients who rely on selling to the U.S. What could these latest tariffs mean for them?
1: You know, for them, it's, again, going to depend on to what extent they sell to the U.S. And so if, you know, 10% overall, I am just throwing numbers out there, but if 10% of their business goes to the U.S., that is going to be a shock for sure. It's going to have a business impact, but maybe it's something that the business can absorb. Maybe they can continue to hold their breath and they can stay the course. If their business model relies heavily on supplying to the U.S., it's going to be a more tenuous calculation for them. It's going to be much more difficult. And some businesses certainly are probably evaluating whether or not they'll have to close their doors.
0: Hmm. What do you think provincial and territorial governments and the federal government can do to support these affected businesses and their employees?
1: You know, there's got to be a response that is fast and targeted. And ultimately, we heard from Prime Minister Carney about how Canada's retaliatory response is going to be dollar for dollar against the U.S. tariffs. And to a certain extent, you know, whether it's provincial or federal support, that is going to have to offset dollar for dollar the pain that these U.S. tariffs are going to cause Canadian businesses. And that's going to be a very difficult exercise because it's going to be felt very differently, depending on the sector, depending on your business model. So it's making sure that the medicine actually fits the bill.
0: This is all uncharted waters for many Canadians, having our neighbor kind of our foe suddenly, at least financially. Like, what leverage does Canada have as this trade war between Canada and the U.S. seemingly escalates?
1: You know, there's, when you've got a buyer and a seller, that relationship, both sides of that equation carry leverage, you know, whether you're buying or you're selling. And Canada does both. So we buy a lot of U.S. produced goods. We sell a lot of Canadian goods to the U.S. We also sell a lot of goods that are, you know, partly manufactured in the U.S. and then maybe finished in Canada or vice versa. So very integrated supply chains. And what's going to be a very calculated risk from Prime Minister Carney is that, you know, in exerting our leverage, we don't harm our long-term interests and that we're not, you know, engaging in an exercise of self-sabotage.
0: I'm sure we'll talk again, but I really appreciate your time today, Rini.
1: Oh, thanks so much for having me.
0: Rini Rashid is a partner of trade law at law firm McMillan LLP, and we reached her this afternoon in Toronto. Now, Yukon's premier says Canada's sovereignty is at the heart of the trade war with the U.S. Curry Dixon spoke about his involvement over the weekend with the trade talks. About $28 billion in Canadian exports to the U.S. were hit with 50% tariffs over the weekend. CBC's Dana Hatherley spoke with Dixon earlier today about how the talks broke down and what the Yukon can do to lessen the impact of retaliatory tariffs in the future.
2: Well, it's been fast moving over the last 4 or 5 days. We've gone from what seemed to be very close to a completed deal between the Canada and the United States to the complete falling apart of that deal and the beginning of what feels like a trade war. And so I think Canadians are right to be a little back in their seats right now because it's been moving quickly.
3: When is the last time you spoke with the Prime Minister?
2: Saturday, there was a first minister's meeting called promptly Saturday morning, and that was following up from the first minister's meeting that happened on Thursday. So the meeting on Thursday was to inform us that they were very close to a trade deal, and the meeting on Saturday was to inform us that the trade deal had completely fallen apart.
3: What did the Prime Minister tell you about what happened?
2: Well, I'll start on Thursday. So on Thursday, the Prime Minister called a last-minute First Minister's meeting to let us know that he was very close to a deal, and that's why you saw a public statement from me on Friday in response to that, where the Prime Minister said essentially that they were very close to a deal and that they had that they were asking provinces and territories, including the Yukon, to do a few things, and that included the return of American-made liquor products to the shelves of liquor stores in Yukon and other provinces and territories. So that in response to that that request, we issued a statement on Friday to that effect. However, about something like 10 to 12 hours after that statement went out, we got word of another FMM to be called, a First Minister's meeting to be called on Saturday morning, where they informed us that they had, where the Prime Minister informed us that the deal had fallen apart and that Canada was walking away from the negotiating table. And he explained his reasoning for why that decision was made and some of the factors that went into it and what we were going to do in the near term in response.
3: How much of all this is about keeping Canada sovereign?
2: I think a significant portion of it is. I think there's no doubt about it that at least what we've seen reported and what I've heard from the Prime Minister is that some of what was being discussed at the very last minute, trying to be slipped onto the table in the tail end of the negotiations, was very much a threat to our sovereignty. The American administration was seeking to have influence and control over our ability to negotiate trade agreements with other nations, trying to chip away at our protection of language, culture, and sovereignty through a variety of programs that have been long programs and policies that have been long established in this country, particularly in relation to the French language. So it's clear to me, and I think it's clear to a lot of people, that the administration, that we should take very seriously the Trump administration's threats to Canada's sovereignty, that they want to try to make us the 51st state, and we need to ensure that we do everything we can to avoid that. The Prime Minister's got a clear agenda that he intends to continue with. One is diversification of our trade, so he's trying to grow and attract different markets, creating markets that can diversify us away from the United States. That's not so much going to impact the Yukon directly, but it's something that's important for the country. The second is we're continuing to pursue an aggressive agenda of internal trade, so trying to reduce where possible barriers to internal trade. And so, small things like the direct-to-consumer alcohol that we're pursuing with other provinces is something that's going to help on that. But the big thing, I think, is absolutely we've got to grow our own economy. We've got to do more to stand on our own 2 feet. We have incredible natural resources here in the Yukon that, if developed responsibly, can create economic wealth for Yukoners that cannot be impacted by the United States or or anybody else outside of our country. So I think we have an obligation to work closely with all Yukoners to responsibly develop our natural resources, grow our economy to make sure that our economy is strong, growing and resilient, and pursue major projects and invest in economic infrastructure that would allow us to grow our economy, make sure that we're more resilient in the face of these economic attacks.
0: That's Curry Dixon, the Yukon's premier, who's speaking with the CBC's Dana Hatherley. You can read more about this story on our website now, cbc.ca/north. Stop.

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1: This is CBC News. Good afternoon. I'm Chris Windier. Premier Curry Dixon says he supports the Carney government's decision to walk away from trade talks with the United States. A proposed tariff deal between Canada and the U.S. fell apart over the weekend. In response, Canada will launch retaliatory tariffs in early September. Dixon says that move is necessary because U.S. demands were unacceptable.
2: What exactly is included in retaliatory tariffs is something I'll have to leave up to the Prime Minister, but I certainly agree with the decision to not sign the deal that was presented. And going forward, I support a strong response from Canada. But make no mistake, it's going to be a painful period for a lot of Canadians.
1: Prime Minister Mark Carney said the U.S. demanded Canada not sign trade deals with other countries and roll back French language protections. U.S. trade representatives say that's not true. It is the first day back to school for many UConn students, but in many rural and remote communities, kids may not meet their new teacher today. Due to staff shortages, they'll be lumped in with another class or learning under a temporary instructor. Dana Tizia Tram is a trustee with the First Nations School Board. He says for years, the UConn government's late recruitment strategy has prioritized staffing for urban schools, forcing rural ones to start recruiting new teachers in late August. He says a lack of affordable housing is especially challenging for teachers in rural communities.
3: And this is specifically impacting communities like Ross River at this time, where we repeatedly lose candidates directly because we cannot provide housing.
1: Tizia Tram says the UConn government needs to work with school authorities. Ruth Burridge is president of the UConn Association of Education Professionals. She says the issue needs to be studied.
4: If all of the teachers left, why is that? Where did they go? If they generally went to a similar vicinity, then what was being offered there? That wasn't, you know, did they leave the UConn? Did they just go to another UConn school?
1: Burge says she's sure the First Nations School Board has ideas on ways to hire more teachers. Earlier this year, UConn Energy said its long-awaited battery project was in the final stages. But last week, the utility told CBC the battery storage unit won't be coming online this winter. Katrin Pilkington has more.
5: The project was always ambitious, to build one of the largest grid-connected batteries in the country, helping the territory pivot from diesel and stabilize the grid, especially during the winter. After securing funding from the feds in a land lease deal with Quanlin Dunn, the hope was the grid-scale battery could be operational by fall 2022. Almost 4 years later, that hasn't happened. In an April press release, the utility said the project was on track for completion this summer. But on Thursday, a UConn Energy spokesperson said, quote, there was some uncertainty with project timelines. The battery is no longer expected to provide dependable energy this winter. That information came from the project's contractor, SunGrid. SunGrid did not respond to a request for an interview. In the meantime, UConn Energy says additional diesel generators will be coming online this winter to increase grid capacity. Katrin Pilkington, CBC News, Whitehorse.
1: And finally, a project that studies melting ice patches across the southern Yukon is now on display in Teslin. The Meaning and Memory exhibit is showing at the Teslin Heritage Center until Friday. Marissa Mayer reports.
6: The display features 22 photographs of items from thousands of years ago found in the ice patches, including traditional hunting tools. Those involved hope the photographs will help people appreciate the Yukon as one of the last places left on Earth with ancient ice patches. The Carcross Tagish, Champaign and Aishak, Quanlin Dunn, Taan Kwachan, Teslin Tlingit, and Kluwani First Nations are all part of the project. Alicia Williams is the Heritage Resource Specialist for Teslin Tlingit Council. Williams was part of the team that found a caribou fence from more than 2,000 years ago.
7: People are wanting to get back to the more traditional lifestyles. This sort of helps guide the way.
6: Taylor Rhodes is the photographer behind the exhibit. She says visiting the sites with the involved First Nations shaped her work.
8: This story was just incredible. And just to carry that idea with you as you're photographing, that you're just a tiny, tiny part of this long history of people on the land.
6: Rhodes says next, the exhibit will visit Whitehorse. Marissa Mayer, CBC News, Teslin.
1: And that is your CBC Regional News to 5:30. 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I'm Chris Windier.
0: Thank you so much, Chris. Chris Windier from the CBC Yukon Newsroom here in downtown Whitehorse. As mentioned, cbc.ca/north is our website. 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And send us a note on Facebook Messenger at CBC Yukon. Looking at the weather conditions, partly cloudy tonight. There is a 30% chance of showers with a low of 8 expected in Whitehorse. A mix of sun and cloud on Tuesday should get up to 19 for the high. Teslin and Outland, same conditions. A few clouds tonight, chance of some drizzle and a low of 8. A mix of sun and cloud on Tuesday, possible morning showers and a high of 19. Haines Junction tonight, partly cloudy for you, down to 5. A mix of sun and cloud on Tuesday and 17. Kluane Lake, clear for you tonight, down to 5. Mainly sunny and 17 tomorrow. For Pelly and Carmax tonight, clear skies and 7 for the low. Sunshine on Tuesday and 20 for the high. Faro and Ross River tonight, a few clouds for you with a low 5. Sunshine on Tuesday and 20 for your high. Beaver Creek tonight, clear skies and a low of 5. A mix of sun and cloud with fog patches in the morning should dissipate by early afternoon and 20 for the high. In Mayo tonight, a few clouds with a low of 8, mainly sunny on Tuesday and 21. Dawson, a few clouds for you and 7 tonight. Mix of sun and cloud on Tuesday and 19 for the high. Oak Crow tonight, partly cloudy for you. Wind out of the southwest gusting to 40 at times, a low of 10. Cloudy on Tuesday with rain beginning in the afternoon and a high of 17. Expect about 10 millimeters by the end of the day. And on the Dempster Highway tonight, partly cloudy for you down to 11 Tuesday. A mix of sun and cloud should get up to 18. 5:37 on this Monday. George Moratis with you in for Dave White. And as Canada faces growing trade tensions with the U.S., there's more focus on finding new trading partners and trading routes. New research suggests ice-strengthened ships could keep the port of Churchill on the western shore of Hudson Bay open much longer. The current shipping season is about 4 months. Researchers say it could eventually stretch to most of the year, but there are some challenges. Joining us to talk about what a bigger port of Churchill could mean for Canadian trade is Sybil Ray. He's the James McGill Professor of Supply Chain Management at McGill University, and we've reached him in Montreal. Good afternoon.
9: Thank you very much for having me.
0: Well, thank you. Yeah, of course, we know we're in the middle of this ongoing trade dispute with the United States that seems to escalate by the hour. So put this port into context for us. Like, how important is this port in diversifying Canada's trading relations with countries other than the U.S.?
9: In short, it is extremely important. Without the problems that we are having with our southern neighbor, it would have been important. But because of the trade disputes that we are having, and as you said, every hour there seems to be a new news about that, it's become even more important, because this port, if it works as intended or as we are seeing, then it will open up a whole new opportunity for a much more export-oriented things or trade happen with Europe, especially Northern Europe, and even perhaps with North Africa.
0: How long is the port open to right now, and what could we see it extended to?
9: So at this point, the port is open roughly around 4 months, mostly during the summer months. The goal is to open 8-9 months, and in the best-case scenario, perhaps the whole year.
0: Oh, wow. Okay. Now, and what are the industries and commodities that would benefit most from this longer shipping season?
9: Many of the things which are actually quite near Churchill will benefit perhaps the most, like grains, wheat, barley, pulses. These things are absolutely very, very well suited for bulk carrier through marine transportation. Also, many of the critical minerals, nickel, gold, and so on. And even there is another benefit of if it really works, as you know, that many of the remote indigenous communities or mining communities, many of their supplies other than those 4 months come through air, which is very expensive. And if we can make this port work, even in terms of that, also there will be benefits.
0: And I guess, would it reduce our reliance on the U.S. for international trade? Like, what would a more reliable port of Churchill do on that front?
9: I think so, because the Churchill port will be mostly, it will help us. Again, it doesn't mean that we are not doing trade with Europe. It will help us to do trade with Europe faster and cheaper. So, and perhaps it will increase the volume. But I don't think it will impact in other ways.
0: Okay, so what needs to happen to make the expansion work from a business and supply chain perspective?
9: Two things need to happen. First, the port needs to be, as we discussed, the port is today designed for 4 month operation. So all the things that the port does, and it handles a particular type of ship. But if it is, has to work for 9 months or let's say 1 year, the whole year, then we need to do a lot of improvements on the port, like we have to dredge the port so that the deep sea vessels can come. We need to have special tugboats for icebreakers. We need to, they are talking about having an offshore LNG facility that will take time. So a lot of things need to happen in the port. But there is also a lot of things need to happen outside the port for the supply chain itself. Because again, today, all the railways and roadways that are going to the port have been designed for 4 months, summer months operation. If we go to all season operation, then the railways and roadways also needs to be designed in such a way that to handle more load and so on. There has to be living for more people during the winter months, all these things. So there is a lot of things to be done, both at the port as well as the associated infrastructure.
0: Okay, finally, what are the biggest challenges that could get in the way of expanding this port?
9: The biggest challenge always is always the money. Basically, so where is the money coming from? The investment, so that is the primary problem. Who will bear the cost? Federal government versus provincial government, public private partnership, whatever it is. And the second issue, which will become important, is this issue of. We have seen that there have been this research that came out, which is telling that it is possible. But now that it seems it is possible, we need to do a real, more deeper, both technical and economic feasibility study about is it really possible in a bigger study, as well as if we open the port, what will be the economic implications? That also needs to be studied more, basically. So this needs to happen. And then if this is goes well, the next step will be, where will the money coming from?
0: And if the money shows up and the stars align, how fast could the port in Churchill be developed, do you think?
9: So going from 4 months to, let's say, 6 months, perhaps that can go in 3-4 years. But going to 9 months or 12 months or building an LNG terminal, these are big jobs. That will not happen. It will take roughly around 7-8 years, if not more.
0: Really appreciate your time this afternoon.
9: Thank you very much. Thank you very much.
0: That's Sable Ray. He is the James McGill Professor of Supply Chain Management at McGill University. And we've reached him in Montreal.

0: Cowboy Dreams from Boy Golden, teaming up with Cat Clyde, who's coming to the Yukon Arts Center for a special show on September 13th. Of course, she played the Atlin Music Festival a couple of years ago and certainly wowed the crowds. Kind of a time machine type performer. You're not really sure how to describe the music, only to say that it's a supreme talent. And she's coming to Whitehorse for a show September 13th at the Yukon Arts Center. Well, some Canadian municipalities and one national organization want action on invasive plants. Many of these invasive plant species are sold at garden centers. Cities like London, Nanaimo, and Surrey are weighing bylaws against the sale of ground cover plants like periwinkle and English ivy. And the Canadian Coalition for Invasive Plant Regulation wants the federal government to dig into this issue. Kathy Cavallis-Sicilis is the co-founder of the organization. She's also a volunteer with the Master Gardeners of Ontario, and she's with us this afternoon from Oakville, Ontario. Good afternoon.
1: Good afternoon.
0: Okay, so invasive plants, Yukoners are familiar with them. They don't just fly or swim around the world themselves. What role do gardeners play in their spread in Canada?
1: Well, most people are unaware that our gardens are the primary pathway for the spread of invasive plants in Canada and around the globe. So invasive plants, they're non-native plants that we introduce intentionally or unintentionally, have real long-lasting harmful effects on our economy, our environment, and on public health and well-being.
0: Okay, up here in the Yukon, do we have a sense of some of the examples of invasive plants that people might have in their gardens?
1: Sure. Things like common tansy, Tartarian honeysuckle, European mountain ash, golden clematis, creeping bellflower, sea buckthorn, toad flax, Carrageenan pichia. There are a whole lot of them. And I'll give a shout out to your Yukon Invasive Species Council because they have booklets and materials that can help, you know, inform your listeners about some of the plants that are already out and about in your neighborhoods.
0: Now, for those that don't know, like, what does make a plant invasive and what kind of impact can they have?
1: Well, I'm really glad you asked, because sometimes it's hard to see it in our own backyards because, these plants, they share certain traits. Most of them have either high rates of seed production, like that autumn clematis that can release, thousands of seeds in the fall when it blooms, or they can spread vegetatively and form dense monocultures like that Carrageenan pichia. And when they do, they're displacing, the native plants that are in your wetlands and in the grasslands. And they often have no natural enemies. They evolved somewhere else, so they aren't edible. So, no holes in the leaves. Well, gardeners think that's great, but no holes means no life. They can change soil and water conditions and do serious harm to, how nutrients are cycled. And they are causing the reduction of biodiversity, or the variety of life around us, all around the globe.
0: Some jurisdictions are taking measures to kind of reduce the impact of these invasive species. Surrey, BC, for example, they passed a bylaw amendment in July to restrict the sale of invasive plants in garden centers, nurseries, that kind of thing. What would you like to see happen more broadly, like on the federal level?
1: Well, right now we've got this real patchwork system across the country, and we're not paying attention to the horticultural traits. And as I said, it's been well documented all around the globe. It's the major pathway. So we're calling for a national approach. We want a national coordinating body to assess the plants that are being sold all across the country and create a national database that identifies potentially harmful plants and, their range, risk range, because not all plants are going to be equally harmful in all locations. But plants that bear unacceptable risks that can really harm our wildlife and our diversity, our agriculture, our forestry, our wetlands, those should not be sold. And at the very least, plants that carry potential harm should have a warning label. And there's examples of this now already happening in the states bordering Canada. New York State, for instance, takes an invasive tree species like Norway maple, and it's required to have a label, invasive species, harmful to the environment, and it points buyers towards safer alternatives. Now, that's a good way when they're trying to phase out some of these plants in the horticultural trades. And it also is helpful for consumers because I don't think anybody wants to buy a plant that they know is going to cause harm.
0: What about the plant sellers themselves? Do you think they'd be on board with more regulations?
1: Well, you know, the U.S. are pretty anti-regulation in general, but the state of Maine, the state of New York, Minnesota, Washington, you know, they've all made these changes, and they are now, you know, regulating plants that are known to cause harm, and particularly in the state of Maine, they regulate about 63 very popular horticultural plants, and the growers are okay with it. They've been part of the process. There's a phase-in time for plants that, you know, they've been growing, and so they're not hurt economically, but it creates a level playing field. So one grower, because invasive plants tend to be cheaper to propagate because they're easier to spread, one grower isn't given an unfair advantage over another grower who chooses not to sell a harmful species. So it's good for growers, it's good for sellers, and it's good for consumers.
0: Of course, fall comes a little quicker here in the Yukon. Our gardening season may be wrapping up shortly, but for looking forward, what role can gardeners play if they want to support bees and butterflies or other native plants?
1: Well, the best thing we can all do is to support Canada, support Yukon right now, support what is native to your region. Look around, see the beautiful flora of your territory. Like, it's incredible. And so we need to look for keystone species. To the south, it would be goldenrods and asters. I'm sure some that range up in your area are also really great for butterflies and birds. I'm not as familiar with your native flora as I should be, but I would go to, you know, the native plant sites and native plant resources, or just, you know, your indigenous knowledge keepers, and learn which plants have been there for centuries and promote and support those.
0: Finally, what was the best thing you grew in your garden this summer?
1: In my garden, it's a goldenrod, and it literally right now is full of, I think I went out and took photographs, 40 different species of pollinators, like flies, butterflies, moths. It was just insane to go out and look at it. And I think we can bring much more joy in our gardens when we bring other wildlife to them that we can celebrate.
0: Must be nice enjoying a cup of tea or coffee and staring out at that.
1: It absolutely is.
0: Have a great day.
1: Have a great day to everybody. Bye-bye.
0: That's Kathy Kavassalis, the co-founder of the Canadian Coalition for Invasive Plant Regulation, and we reached her in Oakville. Well, that's just about it for AirPlay. Dave White back in the host chair tomorrow. Ellen Jones, your host for UConn Morning. Leonard Linklater has the Midday Cafe. Reminder, school's back, so that means school zones are back as well. It was slow going this morning, and that's probably a good thing. Congratulations to the students and the parents. Hey, you made it through day one. Lots more to go, but yeah, we're back. We're so back. To take us to the end of the show, this is Goldie Batelier. Have yourself a great Monday.
1: Good afternoon.

0: This guy's a loser. He's going to be a loser. And simple as that. We're going to fight with everything we have.
1: Anger and frustration at a boiling point as a trade war escalates. Ontario's premier responds to insults from the U.S. president with barbs of his own. Donald Trump now threatening even more tariffs on autos and steel, as his vice president says Canada needs to get ready.
2: And they don't expect Maine or anybody else to fight back. We're sick of that. We're actually going to fight back against unfair trade practices, whether it's coming from China or Canada.
1: This is Your World Tonight. I'm Salima Shivji. As the rhetoric gets even uglier, Mark Carney says Canada will only return to the negotiating table once the U.S. improves its attitude. This as Canadians dig in for a long fight.
3: I think it's about time that we stood up for our rights, and someone needs to stand up to Trump.
4: We're a strong enough country. I think we can handle this. I think we got it.
5: I think we should buy local as much as possible and support our own economy the best that we can.
1: Ottawa is set to detail its retaliation tomorrow. A wide list of products across sectors, sources tell CBC, will be hit with counter tariffs, goods that have readily available Canadian alternatives. And there's a promise of support for workers that will be hardest hit in the coming economic storm. We start our coverage tonight with Olivia Stefanovic in Ottawa.
6: It's not a surprise for us that the U.S. would take some form of reprisal.
7: While not unexpected, Prime Minister Mark Carney says Donald Trump's latest tariff threat is revealing.
6: But what message does that send to the workers in Michigan and Ohio and Kentucky and Alabama who rely on Canadian demand?
7: In a Truth Social post, the U.S. president says he will increase levies on all Canadian cars by next year, after the prime minister walked away from a proposed trade agreement with the U.S. Carney says talks could resume, but only under certain conditions.
6: When the Americans go to the negotiation table first with the right attitude towards our industries and a true partnership.
7: The relationship between the U.S. and Canada further soured today, with Ontario Premier Doug Ford not holding back.
0: I have a lot of real estate on my ass, so he has a lot of room to kiss my ass.
7: Trump fired back with a Truth Social post of his own, calling Ford a flunky and a clown.
0: You know something? I've been in this game a lot longer than he has. I got skin on me like an alligator.
7: Trump also invoked Ford's late brother, former Toronto Mayor Rob Ford, calling the premier the less charismatic, intelligent, and overall unimpressive brother.
0: You know something? I've dealt with guys like you my whole life. And guess what? Y'all become losers because you're a loser.
7: Trump's attacks following Ford's call for energy, electricity, and critical minerals to be cut off from the U.S.
8: I think we need to see something that is going to hit them where it hurts and have an impact.
7: New Brunswick Premier Susan Holt says all of the provinces and territories are strategizing with the federal government on the most strategic and targeted response, with Canada's dollar-for-dollar retaliation set to kick in against the U.S. the Tuesday after Labor Day.
8: We do see in the president and his team's actions and words an attempt to control Canada and to insert themselves over our sovereignty in ways that are unacceptable.
7: Alberta Premier Danielle Smith released a statement tonight saying she spoke to Ford and made it clear cutting off energy exports to the U.S. is not a viable option. While the premiers have their disagreements, so far all say they still want to play on Team Canada and win this escalating economic war against the U.S. Olivia Stefanovic, CBC News, Ottawa.
1: The Americans are not mincing their words today. Both the president and vice president are taking aim north of the border with a bevy of insults, complaining Canada is a leech on the U.S. economy and fully dependent on their protection. Catherine Tunney has those details.
2: I would not expect that from Canada. We have to remember, Canada is a state. Sorry, Freudian slip. That was actually an accident.
9: U.S. Vice President J.D. Vance bringing his administration's anti-Canada attacks to Maine, campaigning within driving distance to the shared border.
2: Stop taking advantage of America. It's over.
9: Relations between the historic allies slumped further into decline. In two Truth Social posts, U.S. President Donald Trump ratcheted up his assault on Canada, suggesting he'll slap more tariffs on the Canadian steel and auto industry come January 1st, and resurrected one of his favorite annexation jabs, calling the Canadian Prime Minister a governor.
2: Canada and China have been...
9: Trump's second in command says trade negotiations are still underway between the two sides. The tone, as combative as ever.
2: Canada is a country that has underinvested in its military that quite literally would get invaded by a foreign country were it not for the umbrella of protection provided by the United States of America.
10: Unfortunately, Prime Minister Carney rose to power on an anti-American, anti-Trump platform.
9: Treasury Secretary Scott Bessent also showing a united front as the administration sells their tariff agenda.
11: I still think imposing new tariffs on Canada is a mistake.
9: But not all members of the GOP agree. Despite Vance campaigning in her state, Maine Senator Susan Collins distanced herself from the White House ahead of a high-stakes re-election campaign.
11: We produce a lot in Maine, our blueberries, our potatoes, our lobster, our lumber, that is processed across the border. If it comes back with a huge tariff on it, perhaps as much as 50%, that increases the cost of eating, building homes.
9: It's that very argument Democrats are hoping to see on the ballot this November. Peter Welch is a Democratic senator in Vermont.
12: We cherish our relationships with Canada. Trump tore that script up and is dismaying. The people who are going to be able to weigh in are the voters.
9: Imran Bayoumi, a Canada trade expert at the Atlantic Council, says Trump is taking a risk ahead of the midterms, with many Americans already feeling squeezed by the Iran war.
13: Those costs have translated to everyday Americans, and they are indicating their displeasure with these increased costs. They're not supportive of the war. And I think anything that continues to raise the cost of living is not going to be a politically winning message for the administration to roll out ahead of November.
9: With Trump facing a domestic squeeze, the Canada attacks are unlikely to stop. Catherine Tenney, CBC News, Washington.
14: There are a lot of moving parts to this story, so let's bring in the CBC's business reporter, Peter Armstrong. Peter, we have tariffs, we have a whole new layer of uncertainty, and now a very real threat of escalation. What are the economic consequences here?
15: So the escalation is probably the biggest fear in terms of consequences. These latest tariffs, they're only going to hit like 5% of exports. Where they hit, they will hit hard. It's worth noting. But if you zoom out, we're talking this could shave off like a half a point in terms of GDP growth.
14: So let's talk about that escalation. If Donald Trump targets the auto sector, exactly what kind of damage can he do?
15: So he can do very real damage. But the impact of any of that damage is going to be felt on both.

both sides of the border. You know, we've spent 60 years building this increasingly efficient, increasingly integrated automotive industry and using that, they call it the just-in-time delivery. It means nobody has to build or manage storage. Those parts arrive literally just in time. But if they don't, the entire system grinds to a halt.

0: There's like $29 billion in U.S. auto parts going into Canadian assembly every year.
1: And how much damage has already been done here?
0: Lots of damage. And just to stick with the auto industry for a moment, North American automakers have lost something like $110 billion in tariffs and trade disruptions in the last 18 months alone. Listen here to Lucas Malinowski, the CEO of Global Automakers Canada.
2: In the case of U.S. exports to Canada, they're down 22% and $7 billion over the last year. And Canada is the largest market for U.S.-made cars, larger than the next three export markets combined. So our U.S. colleagues are also looking for a resolution to this situation.
1: Okay, now back to those current tariffs now in effect. Canada has threatened dollar-for-dollar retaliation, but we did hear from Mark Carney today seeming to back away from that, right? Saying it's difficult to do. So why would the Prime Minister do that?
0: Remember, there's a difference between product for product and dollar for dollar retaliation. And even then, the U.S. economy is just vastly larger than Canada's. Economists will remind you that tariffs hurt everyone. U.S. tariffs are paid by Americans. Counter tariffs would be paid by Canadians. So there's an economic argument, at least, to do nothing. But there's a political calculation, and boy, people are angry. So doing nothing, I'm not sure that's really an option.
1: All right. The CBC's senior business correspondent, Peter Armstrong. Thanks for this, Peter.
0: You bet.
1: Coming right up, taking aim at Iran's economy. The United States reveals how it intends to further cripple the Islamic Republic's finances. Plus, new research suggests improvement in the mental health of young people. And later, we'll have this story.
3: I'm Sabrina Fabian in Halifax. From front desk supervisors to night auditors, a busy downtown hotel in Halifax is dealing with staffing shortages. Temporary foreign workers have to stop working, never mind with 2 weeks' notice.
4: The day they were told no, they were told, and you have to stop working immediately. You can't come to work today.
3: As Canada cuts back on immigration, people who are living and working here are told to go home, leaving a void in the hospitality industry. I'll have that story coming up on Your World Tonight.
1: The United States says it's going to sever Iran's links with the global economy. Treasury Secretary Scott Bessent unveiled new sanctions designed to further isolate the country. They include measures to punish those who do business with the regime. But as Sasha Petrasik reports, Iran has already spent decades evading U.S. sanctions.
5: With U.S. military force against Iran on hold, Washington threatened what Treasury Secretary Scott Bessent calls an economic D-Day.
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5: Built on threats of a financial onslaught.
6: We'll tighten the noose and block every potential source of revenue that funds the IRGC and the evil Iranian regime.
5: The U.S. says it plans to target countries continuing to do business with Iran, blocking them from U.S. dollar banking systems and punishing their companies and citizens. 60 of these are being sanctioned today. But Washington stopped short of any further action right now against any state. Iran dismissed the threat as a sign of desperation, with Foreign Minister Abbas Araghchi saying Iran has survived previous economic sanctions and will confront these as well. Iran is threatening to renew attacks on U.S. facilities in neighboring states like Qatar and Kuwait in response. Danny Citrinowitz at the Institute for National Security Studies says, unlike U.S. President Donald Trump, Iran is willing to continue fighting.
7: Trump is relying heavily on the economical pressure because he doesn't want to return back to kinetic war. But the problem is that it's not sustainable. At the end of the day, without offering to the Iranians will retaliate.
5: Indeed, Iran and its allies in Yemen, Houthi militants, have kept firing at ships in the Strait of Hormuz and the Red Sea, even after almost 6 months of U.S. military action. The U.S. has also failed to enlist China, Iran's biggest ongoing oil customer, in forcing Tehran to reopen the strait. Trump has been careful not to alienate Chinese President Xi Jinping and is set to meet with him next month. Asked whether China will now be a target for sanctions, Bessent was vague.
6: That no one is above the reach of U.S. sanctions.
5: But Beijing is standing firm.
8: 制裁施压。

0: Sanctions will only escalate the situation, says Foreign Ministry spokesperson Lin Jian. China will continue to look out for its own interests. But on the streets of Tehran, there are those who say they're worried about being squeezed further by renewed U.S. sanctions. It's really very difficult, says Sarah Hassanbegi. I don't think people can take this war much longer. Sasha Petrosic, CBC News, Toronto.
1: The UK's new prime minister made his first trip to Kyiv with an unprecedented offer. Andy Burnham is promising to share classified technology so Ukraine can build cruise missiles on home soil. But the plan may take more time and money than Ukraine has, with Russian attacks intensifying. And as Briar Stewart reports, it won't help with what Kyiv needs most, defensive weaponry.
2: At a ceremony in central Kyiv, soldiers stand in rows listening as Ukraine's President Volodymyr Zelensky speaks alongside UK Prime Minister Andy Burnham. As part of the trip, the UK announced that it would be providing Ukraine with classified information so it could produce its own Storm Shadow cruise missiles.
3: We will continue our support for Ukraine's defense. I know you need more help to protect your skies and your civilians.
2: France turned over its classified missile technology last month. Ukraine has used the cruise missiles supplied by both countries to strike targets in Russia. And now with the blueprints, it will be able to produce its own. Dmitry Peskov, the spokesperson for the Kremlin, accused Britain of adding fuel to the fire. Defense experts say it could take years for Kyiv to be able to ramp up its own production. And what it's in desperate need of now are U.S.-made interceptors, which are able to take down Russian ballistic missiles. In recent weeks, dozens of Ukrainians have been killed in strikes, while some Patriot batteries sit empty as there isn't enough ammunition to try to defend against all attacks. Ukraine's President Volodymyr Zelensky.
4: We need at least 300 Patriot missiles for the winter and for the cold month.
2: Earlier in the summer, U.S. President Donald Trump mused that Washington could give Ukraine the license to produce its own Patriot interceptors.
5: It's a hard thing to give away that kind of technology.
2: But he quickly walked that back. The U.S. supply of Patriots has dwindled. The Center for Strategic and International Studies estimates that 60% of its stockpile was used up during the war with Iran. Oleksiy Melnik, a military analyst with the Kyiv-based Razumkov Center, says while Ukraine needs more Patriot interceptors, they alone cannot be the solution.
6: Ukraine has been receiving, in average, about 22 interceptors. In addition to stocks, Russian production capability is 100 ballistic missiles.
2: He says Ukraine won't have enough Patriots to intercept all of Russia's ballistic missiles. And even when they are intercepted, the fragments can still cause a lot of damage. He says Moscow needs to be stopped from launching them in the first place. And more cruise missiles would be helpful when it comes to taking out Russian military targets. Briar Stewart, CBC News, London.
1: The mayor of a town outside Haiti's capital says at least 30 people are dead after a gang attack. It happened in Kenskoff, a hillside town overlooking Port-au-Prince. It has reportedly been the site of a number of gang attacks in the last several years. Rights groups say there have been mass killings, rapes, and kidnappings, and thousands have been forced to flee their homes. Years after the peak of the pandemic, new research now suggests psychological distress among young people in Ontario is starting to ease. But the survey from the Centre for Addiction and Mental Health says it still remains worryingly high. CAMH surveyed more than 10,000 kids of high school age, and as health reporter Lauren Pelly tells us, those affected are reaching out for different kinds of help.
7: It was not only just anxiety, but more so, like, I guess, the idea of isolation.
8: 18-year-old Hannah Grover began feeling anxious back in grade 8 as the whole world was shutting down in the pandemic.
7: We lost face-to-face connection, we lost peer connection, we lost our time in schools, our time with our friends. And that idea of isolation really brought on this feeling of helplessness.
8: The Surrey, BC resident turned to creative outlets to cope, including poetry, and is now an advocate for youth mental health. A new study suggests many young Canadians are still struggling. Toronto's Centre for Addiction and Mental Health surveyed more than 10,000 students in Ontario from grades 7 to 12. The team found a third reported elevated stress and anxiety, while one in five reported symptoms of depression.
9: Our survey indicated that about 46% of students had symptoms that put them at risk of, you know, moderate to serious psychological distress.
8: That's Haley Hamilton, senior scientist and co-director of the Institute for Mental Health Policy Research. The silver lining, she says, is the results are actually an improvement from the hospital's last survey 2 years earlier, showing psychological stress faced by young people may be down overall since the pandemic.
9: A lot of resources have been put in. Schools have done a lot. There's much more to be done, of course, because the numbers are still high. But, you know, it's good news at this small instant anyway.
10: It's great to see a decline, but we know that kids still have really complex issues, that they are still seeking support.
8: Rebecca Shields is the CEO of Kids Help Phone, a free national mental health service. She says young Canadians reach out for a wide variety of reasons, and this year is proving busy.
10: We've had a 24% increase in the volume in the first 6 months of 2026 compared to the first 6 months of 2025. So young people are reaching out, and predominantly the number one issue is anxiety and stress, followed by relationships, and then depression and hopelessness, and our fourth top issue is suicide.
8: Shield says the lives of young Canadians are ever more complex, from the pressures of social media to anxiety about the economy and our changing climate.
10: They're wondering about the future that they have for them and their own economic prosperity. So all of these things on top of the lives that young people have to face and navigate.
8: Experts are calling for ongoing investments in mental health resources for young people. 18-year-old Grover says kids and teens need accessible support.
7: Asking for help is always going to be the most difficult, and getting support is a really life-changing journey for a lot of people.
8: Lauren Pelly, CBC News, Toronto.
1: The world's oceans are hotter than at any other time in recorded history. The Copernicus Climate Change Service in Europe says the daily average sea surface temperature on Saturday beat the record set in March of 2024. The lab says this is the latest indicator of the growing El Niño phenomenon combined with human-caused climate change. It calls this new data particularly troubling because global ocean temperatures usually peak in March or April. Copernicus has been recording consecutive months of near-record temperatures throughout 2026. Tens of thousands of people have fled their homes ahead of a wildfire in Nevada. The Hawk Fire broke out on Saturday morning. It has rapidly spread towards the outskirts of Reno, and local officials believe it could keep growing for the next few days. Human activity is being blamed for starting that fire, but investigators are still trying to determine exactly what happened. You're listening to Your World Tonight from CBC News. I'm Salima Shivji. You can hear Your World Tonight on the CBC News app or wherever you get your podcasts. Businesses across the country have said Ottawa's move to curb immigration numbers is leaving them in a bind. Temporary foreign workers' permits are expiring, meaning some employees have to leave the country. Sabrina Fabian reports on how one industry is scrambling to cope.
11: Well, it's affecting our business daily.
12: At the Westin Hotel in downtown Halifax, General Manager Glenn Bowie is trying to handle staffing issues. More than a quarter of his employees are temporary foreign workers, or TFWs. They can be forced to stop working at a moment's notice if their work permits expire and are not extended.
11: The day they were told no, they were told, and you have to stop working immediately. You can't come to work today.
12: From front desk staff to housekeeping, it's an issue affecting not only this hotel, but the hospitality industry across the country as the federal government makes cuts to immigration. But the program was historically designed to mainly fill gaps in the agricultural sector, says Colin Mang, an economist at McMaster University.
13: So back in 2022, we had severe labor shortages all across the country in both rural and urban areas, which is why the federal government allowed the temporary foreign worker program to expand and allowed so many urban employers to hire temporary foreign workers. That situation has changed dramatically over the past couple of years.
12: But Canadians aren't applying for these jobs, says Julie Marks, who owns the Italian Market, a restaurant and shop in Halifax.
14: I just think that it's such a transient industry that people can just pick up and go and leave and go work somewhere else.
12: Hiring foreigners isn't an easy fix. It requires time and paperwork, says Louis-Philippe Gauthier of the Canadian Federation of Independent Business.
15: A business, before they turn to TFW, they have to demonstrate that they've gone to market, that they've actively advertised for the positions, that they didn't receive the responses that they needed to be able to fill the positions.
12: Once their permit expires, these workers rely on getting permanent residency so they can stay. But the federal government has cut back from 500,000 down to 380,000. Immigration lawyer Sarah McGuinness says some workers have families and have lived in Canada for years.
16: I understand, you know, if immigration needs to be limited, but to have the people who are already here and already established and already contributing be the ones that are suffering is not fair.
12: A spokesperson at Immigration, Refugees and Citizenship Canada says it's prioritizing pathways to permanent residence for people already living and working here, and that people who work in rural communities will see their applications move more quickly through the system, leaving some businesses in cities short-staffed. Sabrina Fabian, CBC News, Halifax.
1: And finally, bangs of drums and crashes of cymbals as dancers in a larger-than-life lion costume perform their routine. The Pan American Traditional Lion Dance Championship took place in Edmonton over the weekend. It was the first time the event was held in Canada, and a big moment for the team from Trinidad and Tobago, which became the first Caribbean team to compete.
17: I am the tail of the lion, so I have to do a lot of lifting as well as you have to be bending a lot. So it's a lot of pressure on the lower back and stuff, and it's a very high-intensity workout, I would say.
1: That's Trinidad and Tobago dancer Mancini Mahadio. He and his team trained 3 to 4 times a week for several months to perfect their version of the Chinese dance.
17: Being from the Caribbean, we have our own style that we like to add, but it is traditional Chinese lion dance, so we try to keep it within the rules and the governing aspects of the competition.
1: This year's competition also included teams from Panama, Mexico, and the United States. Michael Young is with the Canada Dragon and Lion Dance Sports Association, and he says the traditional Chinese dance is becoming a competitive sport and attracting interest from around the world.
18: No one owns the culture. In order to make the culture great, we have to share. So that's why we have, you know, this championship. You know, when people come in, share the skill and be proud.
1: Yoon's group is recognized by Wushu Canada, which governs and promotes Chinese martial arts and kung fu. Kit Poon is president of the Alberta branch.
19: As we grow and as we want to step onto the international stage, there needs to be a lot of standardization. It needs to be a common way for everyone to join the sport, regardless of any sort of cultural background or race or ability.
1: Mahadio also hopes to keep seeing the sport grow, both in his country and beyond.
17: We're very honored and thankful for this opportunity to be here, and we hope that this is an opportunity for us to grow and to develop the sport of lion dance within Trinidad and Tobago and as well as the Caribbean, and to go further and further to reach as far as we can.
1: Thanks so much for being with us. This has been Your World Tonight for Monday, August 24th. I'm Salima Shivji. Have a good night.

Here's your weather from Environment Canada for Whitehorse and Carcross tonight. Partly cloudy with a chance of showers and a low of 8. Tomorrow, a mix of sun and cloud, then clearing and a high of 19. For Watson Lake, mainly cloudy with a chance of showers tonight and a low of 11. Tomorrow, a mix of sun and cloud with a chance of showers and a high of 20. For Dawson City, tonight, a few clouds and a low of 7. Tomorrow, a mix of sun and cloud, then clearing and a high of 19. For Teslin, tonight, increasing cloud, this evening with a chance of showers and a low of 8. Tomorrow, a mix of sun and cloud with a chance of showers and a high of 19. For Haines Junction, tonight, partly cloudy, then clearing with a low of 5. Tomorrow, a mix of sun and cloud, then clearing.

0: in the afternoon with a high of 17. For Beaver Creek, tonight clear, then partly cloudy near midnight. Fog patches developing before morning and a low of 5. Tomorrow, those fog patches will dissipate with a mix of sun and cloud, high of 20. Tonight in Carmax, clear and a low of 7. Tomorrow, sunny with a high of 20. In Mayo, tonight a few clouds and a low of 8. Tomorrow, mainly sunny and a high of 21. For Faro and Ross River tonight, a few clouds and a low of 5. Tomorrow, sunny, becoming a mix of sun and cloud near noon with a high of 20. And finally, for Old Crow, partly cloudy tonight and a low of 10. Tomorrow, cloudy with rain beginning in the afternoon and a high of 17. 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
3: Hello, I'm Paul Hunter, sitting in for Neil Cooksall.
4: Good evening, I'm Talia Schlanger, sitting in for Chris Howden. This is As It Happens. Tonight,
3: recall of duty. An opposition critic says MPs should be back in the House of Commons to debate the threat posed by U.S. tariffs and to get a full accounting of how a proposed trade deal collapsed.
4: Total buzzkill. A Manitoba honey farmer tells us he feels like collateral damage in a, quote, petty trade war. He says the new U.S. tariffs may spell bankruptcy for his family business, which sends almost all of its products south.
3: The Tooniverse was telling her something. A teen from Nova Scotia reels in a behemoth, weighing many times what she does. She describes the long hour she spent trying to land the fish.
4: Seeing Double, Part 1. 9 sets of twins are starting school in a legendarily twin-tastic Scottish town. We'll hear from a teacher with 2 sets of twins in her class who's working on telling them apart.
3: Seeing Double, Part 2. A celebrity beaver couple that mysteriously showed up on a nature reserve in England now has babies. It's the first time in half a millennium that there are wild beaver kits in Norfolk.
4: And thrown for a loop. One LA theme park went to great lengths to make their new Fast and the Furious roller coaster whisper quiet, which totally worked. Until it opened to the enthusiastic shrieks of riders. As It Happens, the Monday edition, radio that guesses they couldn't see the forest for the wee

0: Late last week, Canada and the United States were at an impasse. Now, the trade war between them has reached a boiling point. People across Canada are processing the reality of new 50% tariffs from the U.S. after Canadian officials walked away from trade talks late Friday night. Ottawa says retaliatory tariffs will come into effect on September 8th. Donald Trump is threatening still more tariffs in the new year, and today, Federal Finance Minister François-Philippe Champagne had this message.
1: I think what Canadians have seen is that at some stage you have to say enough is enough. You have to say, you know, Canadians have seen that we stood up. We stood up for our languages, we stood up for culture, we stood up for our economic sovereignty. And this is the essence, what we say in French, maître chez nous, that we say our destiny is in our own hands. We're going to be master of our own destiny. People are proud to be Canadians today. We're a proud nation. We're a strong nation. We're a sovereign nation.
0: Finance Minister François-Philippe Champagne, speaking to reporters earlier today. Meanwhile, federal conservative leader Pierre Poilievre is calling on Mark Carney to reconvene Parliament to get details on the proposed U.S. trade deal the Prime Minister rejected. Shuvaloy Majumdar is

0: the Conservative Shadow Minister for Canada-US Relations. We reached him in Ottawa.
1: Shivalai Majumdar, well, you heard Minister Champagne, Mark Carney and his cabinet certainly presenting the image of a united Canadian front in this trade war. So let's put that to the test. How united is that front? Do they have your support?
2: The official opposition has stood with the government in the face of an unpredictable and very tough negotiator in Washington all along, and has committed to being able to support whatever measures are necessary to get through whatever crisis, whatever the cost. Although I would say that in the last year and a half, that what we have not seen is what Minister Champagne described. We have seen a wait-and-see approach by a government that had been forced into negotiations not defined by its own terms. We had not seen the government make the catalytic decisions that were required early on to build up the strength of our country by unleashing our resources, repealing anti-development legislation, and offering concession after concession after concession into a negotiating position that had been defined by the president. And I think the test of unity in the road ahead is to do as Pierre Poilievre is recommending, which is to release the deal so we understand exactly what it was that Prime Minister Carney rejected, and to have a discussion around exactly what the merits are of what we need to do to respond in the face of this dark day.
1: Right. And so to that end, you sent a letter to the Canada-US Trade Minister, Dominic LeBlanc, over the weekend, asking for those full details of basically what was on the table, right? Why is it so important for you to be able to see the details? I mean, we've heard from the Prime Minister on this. Arguably, I think some would say, we've heard enough to get the gist of what was out there. Why is this so important for you to see sort of all of it?
2: This is about having respect for our parliament and for democratic life. And we're not asking for trade secrets to be released. The Canadian government knows the terms of the negotiation. The American government knows the terms of the negotiation. And I say this with affection, but the Prime Minister has had issues with transparency over the last little while. He got his hand caught in the cookie jar when he repealed counter-tariff measures earlier without announcing, but publishing it rather in some obscure government website only to be discovered later. And I think for the sake of unity in this country, transparency is the most effective tool.
1: So, I mean, Mark Carney did say they were unacceptable demands at the last minute, and that they included, quote, efforts to restrict our ability to have other trade deals with other countries. I mean,
2: an important point. Yeah.
1: Yeah. I mean, would that be a red line for your government?
2: Of course, we maintain the sovereign decisions a country should. And the Prime Minister has a lot of latitude in the decisions that are undertaken in foreign affairs. But having such vagary in terms of understanding what that actually means, I don't understand exactly what was the proposition that the United States had provided in terms of undermining our economic sovereignty, and what exactly the terms were that the Prime Minister rejected. And I think the best way to deal with the confusion around any ambiguity being offered by this government is to be as transparent as possible with the people of this country so they understand why they're being asked to endure the pain that is now to follow.
1: All right, so let's talk about sort of broad public support. There's a new online survey from the Angus Reid Institute that came out over the weekend, and it signals that 76% of 1,468 Canadian adults polled supported the decision to leave the trade talks. So they also found 40% of participants in the survey fear for their jobs. But I mean, it sounds like Canadians generally are trusting the Prime Minister's judgment here. So again, like, what might be gained from reconvening Parliament to talk about this?
2: I think we have seen in plenty of crises in the past that governments tend to wrap themselves in the flag and say, just trust us. And it's not that we don't have the intention to support the government through a crisis. It's that the country deserves to have the transparency around the terms that were negotiated. When you're looking at over 2.5 million Canadians whose livelihoods depend on our exports to the United States, when you look at the kind of resources that might be required to get through the crisis ahead, through the measures that the government would invoke in support of these vulnerable families. When you look at all of those issues, they deserve more than a casual press conference. They deserve the chapter and verse analysis of exactly what was on the table, why we walked away, and why we have to fulfill our constitutional duty as an opposition and offer the best possible ideas based on the facts that are provided.
1: Okay, I want to play another clip for you because, I mean, as you well know, as we all know, today the U.S. president said he would raise tariffs on Canadian autos to 50% and also start tariffing auto parts starting in the new year. So the vice president, J.D. Vance, had this to say while speaking at an event in Maine.
3: Canada and China have been the two worst countries when it comes to trade policy anywhere in the world. What a shame that is. China, you of course expect. They're our biggest economic competitor. I would expect that from China. I would not expect that from Canada. We have to remember, Canada is a state. Sorry, Freudian slip. That was actually an accident.
1: Freudian slip. You can almost see the air quotes there. Not to mention, followed by laughter from that audience. Look, all of that underlining that these are clearly not easy partners to negotiate with, right? So if you were at the table with the United States, how would a conservative government approach this?
2: Look, I think from the very beginning, it's difficult to say exactly what you would do in this moment, but I would say, you know, our entire approach on this was to unleash our resources, repeal anti-development legislation, propose AutoPAC 2.0, which would have increased auto production for both our countries. We would have approached these negotiations and this entire proposition over the last year and a half with intensity. Instead, what we have seen the Prime Minister do is negotiate a deal back up until October, walk away from that deal, and then spend months courting Beijing and organizing middle powers in Europe rather than focusing on building up our own industrial strength at home and engaging America with at least as much intensity as he has engaged the rest of the world.
1: So last thing to Mark Carney, and I won't play the clip, but I'll read what he said today. Quote, "When the Americans go to the negotiating table first with the right attitude toward our country and a true partnership, of course, we'll come to the negotiating table." Thoughts? Agree? Disagree? What's your take?
2: You know, I have no problem with that statement, but we don't even know if the Canadian side had negotiated any snapback measures or contingencies for how we would have assurance around the deal that was being described. We know these are tough and unpredictable negotiations. We have a lot on the line in our economy and in our industry who demand certainty and are now living in mass anxiety. We deserve a government that has the backbone to be able to negotiate a good win and to do so best by being transparent about how they carried about their business.
1: Shivala Majumdar, thanks for speaking with us.
2: Appreciate you, Paul. Thank you for the time.
0: Shuvaloy Majumdar is the Conservative Shadow Minister for Canada-U.S. Relations. We reached him in Ottawa. Up until a couple of days ago, Ossie Podolsky had a very close relationship with the United States. He runs Podolsky Honey Farms in Manitoba, and his family has happily shipped their honey south of the border for generations. But now, natural honey is on the very long list of products subject to 50% tariffs. We reached Mr. Podolsky in Ethelbert, Manitoba.
1: Ossie, I mean, I don't know if honeybees can read body language, but I mean, do you think your bees can tell that this is a very stressful time for you?
4: Oh, I don't know. I'd like to think they do, but it depends if you can read the wiggles or not.
1: I mean, what did the days and the hours look like before these two deadlines, last Wednesday and then on Friday?
4: It has been just go, go, go. We've been trying to get as much honey harvested and in from the fields as we can and ran through the extracting plant to get it barreled and loaded onto trucks to ship out to customers before the threat of tariffs, which I presumed were going to come on. And it seems though I was correct.
1: Man, it must have been crazy. I mean, how much, give us a sense of how much business you do with the United States.
4: So we typically ship around 90% of our production to the U.S. and on a given, depends on the season, obviously, but anywhere from 500,000 to 1 million pounds of honey a year is our production.
1: And what does a 50% tariff then do to you, to your business, and most importantly, your bottom line?
4: 50% tariff is a 100% roadblock. There is no profitability left, really. There is no room for any tariff in honey. It is a very thin profit margin in this industry, and any sort of a tariff would cause us to lose money in trying to sell at those prices.
1: To sell it in the United States. I mean, there's probably a lot of people listening who say, "Well, why don't you just sell it in Canada?" Right? I'm guessing it's just not that simple. But I mean, is that possible? I mean, how possible is it you could find other buyers in Canada or elsewhere to make up for this, the loss that you talk about from the U.S.?
4: Canada produces about 30% more honey than it is able to typically consume. So if most Canadian beekeepers that typically sell to the U.S. are not able to, effectively the market will get flooded and we will see the price crash just because of oversupply. The only way to fix that is to find another foreign market. Japan is another player in the game that likes to purchase honey from Canada. Not as big as the U.S. and there have been some issues in previous years of trying to get honey into Japan. But the simplest solution is if the general public just consumes more honey. If we have a higher demand for honey in Canada, we can use up this surplus and we have a home for all this honey to go to that beekeepers are producing.
1: But the broad, sounds to me like the broad bottom line is this is going to sting. That was an accidental pun. This is going to hurt and hurt a lot. Is that right?
4: Absolutely. Especially if this is a long-term tariff. I think most operations could weather something in the short term. But if this continues on into next year, next crop season, and we don't see any means of finding a place to sell the surplus of honey, it could be the nail in the coffin for a lot of beekeepers in this industry.
1: Your premier, Manitoba's premier, Wahb Kanoo, said this weekend that he fully supports Canada's decision to back out of trade negotiations. What about you?
4: Well, I hope that they resume trade negotiations or they're able to find some kind of other support or means for industries such as ourselves in beekeeping. I feel like collateral damage sometimes in what seems like a petty trade war when, you know, we're just a general Canadian.
1: I think some people might be looking at some of these industries that are being targeted here and think that they're quite specific. And it's as if the other side, the Americans, knew where they could cause pain and took action with that in mind. Does that make sense to you?
4: Yeah, I do find the honey being included a little bit strange. Generally, the U.S. has a 350 million or more pound shortfall of honey. They cannot produce as much as they consume, so they're a net importer, whereas Canada exports anywhere from 20 to 40 million pounds a year. So it's not as though we're flooding their market or even satisfying their demand that they need. So it just, it doesn't make sense to me why honey is included in the tariffs.
1: Look, today, yep. Prime Minister Mark Carney said that Ottawa would be willing to get back to the negotiating table if the Americans have the, quote, right attitude. I mean, back to the question a moment ago. I mean, how long can you afford for this to drag on?
4: We can probably weather the storm for a couple months, but, you know, bees are livestock and they need care and medication and feed as the season continues. And we can't just, you know, stick them in a closet and come back in a year or two when things get straightened out. They'll all be dead. So we have to find a way to generate cash flow to keep caring for them or our livelihood just dies.
1: I understand your late grandfather started your business. What do you think he'd make of the state of things right now?
4: I don't think he ever would have fathomed, you know, seeing a day where we're not able to conduct trade easily with the U.S. to sell honey. He, you know, he'd shipped honey there for decades. He started in the 60s.
1: I can't tell if you're angry or heartbroken or dispirited. Where do you stand? How are you feeling today?
4: Disappointed. That's the extent of it. But there's still light at the end of the tunnel. There's been a lot of outreach from Canadians who are saying, you know what, we're willing to step up to plate and help. And if Canadians are willing to consume more honey, that would be fantastic. It would help all of us in this industry, you know, navigate these tough times.
1: Thank you, Aussie.
4: All right, thanks. Have a good day.
0: Aussie Podolsky is the general manager at Podolsky Honey Farms. We reached him in Ethelbert, Manitoba.

0: Next to anyone, it would be enormous. Next to the 13-year-old girl who reeled it in, the 323-kilogram or 711-pound bluefin tuna looks practically otherworldly. Delin Jacquard made the catch at this year's Wedgeport Tuna Tournament and Festival in Nova Scotia. And with it, she broke the tournament's previous record by almost 100 pounds. If ratified, her achievement could also become a new junior female world record with the International Game Fish Association. We reached Ms. Jacquard and her father, Camille Jacquard, in Little River Harbor, Nova Scotia.
1: Delin, congratulations. Has it sunk in yet just how big a fish you caught?
2: Not really yet, but it's starting to.
1: Have you celebrated?
2: Not yet. We might celebrate, like, not really tonight, but, like, it's my mom's birthday party.
3: Speak for yourself. We celebrated Saturday evening pretty good.
1: Camille, what was it like for you to have your daughter making such headlines?
3: It's been a ride, for sure. It's more than we expected.
1: So, Camille, take us back to the event. You're a commercial fisherman, and the pair of you, well, with a crew, I guess, but you and your daughter out on your boat for this competition. How were things going before the big tuna in question showed up?
3: It was an eventful day. It started off relatively slow. We marked some tuna throughout the day. We hooked up earlier in the day, a couple hours before we caught the record breaker. And there was plenty around at that moment, but unfortunate circumstances, we had it close to the boat and spit the hook. And then it was followed by a couple hours of slow time, downtime. And then all of a sudden, later on that evening, we marked a fish on the fish finder and went through a couple of herring overboard and looked over, and there he was. And I said, if you guys are ready, this is the one. So everyone kind of assumed their places and went on from there.
1: Oh, man. I mean, was the plan always for Delin to be the one who could reel in big fish?
3: That was the mission for this year's Wedgeport tournament, for our boat anyway, was to get Delin to try to break the record, yeah.
1: And so, Delin, when did you realize that you had one? You had yet another chance, and it was happening.
2: My dad told me to get in the chair, and I was like, okay. And when it came aboard, it was huge. It was like double the height of me. And I was just like, I was freaking out.
1: Describe it. What did it look like?
2: It was really round, the roundest tuna I've seen. It was just like a regular bluefin.
1: I mean, the biggest fish I've ever caught, just for comparison, is about the size of my hand. So I'm just thinking this thing looks like a monster. Holy cow. So you're not just standing there with a fishing rod, right? I think you said you were getting in the chair. Describe what that is like for a fish this size. You're there in the chair. Walk me through the process.
2: You get in the chair, and then you get hooked on to the rod, and sometimes to the chair if you want. And you feel like every time it like takes line, and you feel every time that it goes down, and every time it flaps its head. It's really a long process, because once it's realized that it's hooked, that it's like there's something wrong, and then that he's stuck somewhere, it takes off. It has feelings. It doesn't like it. It doesn't really like getting hooked on, and I can't blame them. It's very powerful, so like your legs are a big part of reeling in the tuna. You got like, you can push back, your legs are straight, and sometimes they feel like they're gonna bend the other way, but you just gotta trust that they don't. And you can use your left hand to like twist the line, and then you pull it in, and then you like reel a little bit, so that helps.
1: You're 13 years old. This thing is bigger than you. How did you do it? How did you get it on board?
2: I don't exactly know, but so
3: hydraulics.
1: Camille, what was it like for you to watch all of this unfold?
3: I'm usually the big, strong one of the bunch kind of thing, not very emotional, whatever, and

0: I told the team right then and there, I said, you guys are going to see me cry this week.
1: Oh, jeepers. As you're watching your daughter, did you ever think maybe you should jump in to the seat and take over?
0: No, if this is going to happen, it was for her to do it.
1: My goodness. Dylan, does the tuna have a name, dare I ask?
2: Not really.
0: She came up with a name, but it's not appropriate for this conversation.
1: Jeepers. I mean, Dylan, you took up fishing about a year ago, I understand?
2: Yep.
1: What kind of advice do you have for other young people who are beginners in this, given that you're now such a big success?
2: Just do it. I recommend just doing it and not giving up, and just trust that you got the power to do it.
1: Any competitions in the future?
0: We're going to do it again.
1: Okay.
2: Yeah.
1: All right.
0: All right. See you.
2: Thanks.
1: Thanks. Bye-bye.
3: Dylan Jacquard caught a tuna that weighs 711 pounds, or about 323 kilograms. We reached her and her father, Camille Jacquard, in Little River Harbor, Nova Scotia.

It was a seemingly impossible ask. Design and build a looping roller coaster featuring spinning cars shaped like actual cars from the Fast and the Furious movies. And, oh yeah, make it whisper quiet. But after years sweating at the drawing board and an estimated $200 million, the engineers for Universal Studios Hollywood delivered their latest marvel. Okay, maybe not library quiet, but for a theme park, impressive. Now, there was one subtle snag that Universal Studios hadn't accounted for. For some reason, putting people in spinning cars and launching them through loops at 115 kilometers per hour also produced a lot of this. Nearby residents told of, quote, screams, blood-curdling screams that penetrate closed windows and doors every 30 seconds for about 10 hours straight when the park is open. For Universal's part, it said it was exploring ways to tone down the squealing. A new wall to block the sound is being installed, and the park has said the ride will stop at 7 p.m., but that's unlikely to placate one woman nearby who spoke to the New York Times about the meditation classes she runs from her home. Perhaps the park will have to take a lesson from a Japanese amusement park, which during COVID politely asked its riders to, quote, please scream inside your heart.

0: That's Bachman Turner Overdrive with Let It Ride.
1: We're going to take a short break now. When we return, a skin cancer survivor lobbies the UK government to stop taxing sunscreen, which it classifies as a cosmetic. She says the move could save lives.
0: Stay tuned. I'm Talia Schlanger.
1: And I'm Paul Hunter.

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8: Gloria Steinem calls her the woman ahead of the women who were ahead of their time. So why haven't you heard of Matilda Gage? Writing a forgotten suffragist back into history, coming up on Ideas.
9: From CBC News, the world this hour, I'm Claude Feig. U.S. President Donald Trump has threatened to increase levies against Canadian auto and steel to 50% in the new year. It comes after Prime Minister Mark Carney suspended trade negotiations Friday and introduced retaliatory tariffs against the U.S. Carney says he will announce details of those countermeasures tomorrow. Peter Armstrong now has more on the economic impact of the escalating trade war.
10: Donald Trump can do very real damage. But the impact of any of that damage is going to be felt on both sides of the border. We spent 60 years building this increasingly efficient, increasingly integrated automotive industry and using that, they call it the just-in-time delivery. It means nobody has to build or manage storage. Those parts arrive literally just in time. But if they don't, the entire system grinds to a halt. There are like 950,000 U.S. workers at assembly plants in the States. If they're not getting parts, they can't assemble. And you can't just source these tailor-made parts from Amazon. It's a super complex supply chain of high skill and continent-wide logistics. And even if you could somehow target just Canadian manufacturing, there's like $29 billion in U.S. auto parts going into Canadian assembly every year. Economists will remind you that tariffs hurt everyone, so there's an economic argument at least to do nothing. But there's a political calculation, and boy, people are angry. So doing nothing, I'm not sure that's really an option. Peter Armstrong, CBC News, Toronto.
9: Meanwhile, Trump is also trading insults with Ontario Premier Doug Ford. That's after Ford sharply criticized Trump for his trade actions. Then on social media, Trump called Ford unimpressive and flunky for Governor Carney. This is what Ford had to say.
11: I don't respond to a dictator like President Trump, a bully like President Trump. He's the type of guy in school that would take your lunch money one day, take your toque off your head the next day, and then steal your running shoes. But I'm not going to take any advice off a guy that's the king of bankruptcies.
9: The premier is vowing to protect the jobs and paychecks of workers in affected sectors. He also says Carney has agreed to consider potential electricity surcharges for the U.S. An accident on a runway involving a passenger plane and ground crew at Montreal Trudeau's International Airport tonight has left one person injured. An airport spokesperson confirms to Radio-Canada that emergency measures were deployed at around 7:30 p.m. Eastern Time due to what it calls an unfortunate accident involving an aircraft and an airport community employee. The employee was taken to hospital with no further word on their condition. The plane involved as part of the French B airline fleet, which services France, Asia Pacific, and the U.S. Ottawa has announced what it calls the biggest shipbuilding contract in the history of Quebec. The federal government is giving $11 billion to build six new icebreakers for the Canadian Coast Guard. They'll be built at the Davis shipyard in Lévis, Quebec, creating an estimated 5,000 jobs. And a fast-moving wildfire is threatening Reno, Nevada. Tens of thousands of people have been evacuated. Jennifer Yoon has the latest.
12: In the foothills of Reno, Nevada, firefighters stand next to a house, trying to stop a fire across the street from jumping over. A fast-moving wildfire has burnt down several homes, fueled by strong winds blowing in several directions, growing to the size of Manhattan over the weekend.
13: We are fairly certain it's human-caused.
12: Local Fire Chief Richard Edwards says somebody started the fire, but he's light on details, like whether it was accidental or intentional.
13: Because there was no natural ignition sources there present in the area. It's kind of a more remote area outside of the city center. But the investigators are still working to determine exactly how it was caused.
12: 90,000 people have been urged to leave their homes since Saturday, and 6 people have been injured, 3 first responders and 3 civilians. The National Guard has been mobilized. Jennifer Yoon, CBC News, Toronto.
9: And that is your World This Hour. For CBC News, I'm Claude Fay.
7: Here's your weather from Environment Canada for Whitehorse and Carcross tonight. Partly cloudy with a chance of showers and a low of 8. Tomorrow, a mix of sun and cloud, then clearing and a high of 19. For Watson Lake, mainly cloudy with a chance of showers tonight and a low of 11. Tomorrow, a mix of sun and cloud with a chance of showers and a high of 20. For Dawson City, tonight, a few clouds and a low of 7. Tomorrow, a mix of sun and cloud, then clearing and a high of 19. 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
14: Hello again and welcome back. I'm Paul Hunter.
15: And I'm Talia Schlanger. This is As It Happens, the Monday edition, part 2. Coming up.
14: Twin Peaks. In one Scottish town, 9 sets of twins are newly enrolled at the local primary school this year. And one harried teacher is trying to keep the lookalikes straight.
15: Eager beavers. First, a beaver showed up on a nature reserve in England, then a mate appeared, and now the couple has babies, making it the first time in hundreds of years that wild beaver kits are making a family home in that part of the country.
14: And shock and awe. A Kamloops man recalls the terrifying moment a series of lightning strikes hit his property and recounts the scramble to put out the fires that followed. Stay tuned.
15: Jessica Zbinden-Webster wears a lot of sunscreen, but that wasn't always the case. In 2018, Ms. Zbinden-Webster was diagnosed with skin cancer. She underwent treatment and now is cancer-free. But for her, the experience shed light on another issue: the fact that sunscreen products are classified as cosmetics and subject to a 20% luxury tax in the UK. That realization prompted her to launch a petition, which now has over 100,000 signatures calling for the removal of the tax. We reached Ms. Zbinden-Webster in London.
14: Jessica, before your own diagnosis, what did you know about skin cancer and the risk that it posed to you and young people such as yourself?
16: I have to be honest and say everything I thought I knew turned out to be incorrect. I had always mistakenly assumed that skin cancer was a disease that exclusively affected older people and people who had used sunbeds to excess and who had sunbathed to excess. And now, of course, I'm living proof that it can happen to anyone at any time. So I got skin cancer when I was 26 years old. And as you can imagine, it was total shock and completely upended all of my assumptions about this disease. I actually only used sunscreen as a seasonal product. I would use it during the summer months and I would also use it more frequently when on holiday. But I most definitely did not regard it as an everyday essential.
14: So if you don't mind, can you tell me about your diagnosis? How did you realize that you had skin cancer?
16: I was unfortunate in that I was always a spotty teenager. I had a lot of pimples growing up and that extended into my 20s. So at the age of 26, when I got what looked like an unsightly pimple or a blocked pore underneath my right eye, I thought, oh goody, another one to deal with. Didn't panic. The pimple didn't go away. It stayed for several months, and that did raise some slight concern with me. I thought that it was perhaps something that I could kick into the long grass, see a doctor about in future, but that wasn't going to be particularly harmful. One morning I was sat at my desk and I rubbed the skin on my eye where the pimple was and it began to bleed. And that was my red flag. That prompted me to visit my doctor the following day. And to my surprise, he diagnosed me with skin cancer on the spot. It was burrowing deeper

0: into the tissue underneath the surface. So the cancerous cells were spread out quite far underneath.
1: And that just from being a person who spent a childhood outside kind of thing?
0: Yeah, exactly. And this surprises most people to know.

0: news from your doctor?
1: Oh, it was such a weight off my mind. It really was. I had an amazing surgery, actually, called Mohs surgery. Are you familiar with with that term? So it's a brilliant surgery for, particularly for people that have facial skin cancers. Mohs surgery, which is what I had, is where you have the tissue around your lesion removed, and then it can be put directly under a microscope. So in real time, your surgeon can check whether or not all of those cancerous cells have been removed.
0: I mean, I presume also that your approach to prevention has changed. How has that happened?
1: For starters, I wear sunscreen religiously. So to just paint a picture for you, skin cancer is the number one most common cancer in the UK, but it's preventable in 90% of cases just by wearing sunscreen regularly. But despite this, the Treasury in the UK taxes sunscreen as a cosmetic product, which means that it's levied with a 20% VAT, the maximum VAT you can pay in the UK.
0: I'll tell you that I hadn't even thought about sunscreen in this way before learning of your petition. So you've got that launched. What's the message you want government officials to understand about that tax on sunscreen?
1: Prevention is better than cure. In the UK, we have an NHS, which means that consumers in the UK are being taxed on both ends. They're being taxed to prevent skin cancer, but they're also being taxed to treat it. Whenever I bring this campaign to people, whether they are doctors, whether they are politicians, people are universally outraged. And to be honest, I think the reason this tax has been allowed to go on so long is that most consumers just aren't aware of it. Over the last year, there was a parliamentary inquiry into the scope of UV safety in the UK. It was called the UV Safety Inquiry. And that examined everything from the rates at which Brits are getting skin cancer to the policies that are implemented to protect us from it. And that inquiry actually found that my campaign should be recommended to government as an official policy.
0: Here in Canada, you mentioned the NHS, we have universal healthcare. In this country, sunscreens that are not prescribed by a doctor are subject to sales tax. I wonder what you think Canada and other countries should take away from your fight.
1: Well, I think it's really helpful to actually look at the precedents that have been set by other countries. So back in the 80s, Australia recognized that their skin cancer crisis was getting rapidly out of control. They have banned sunbed salons. They also scrapped the VAT equivalent on sunscreen products. And they rolled out one of the most effective public health campaigns of all time, which is called Slip, Slap, Slop. Basically encourage people to wear sunscreen liberally and often.
0: Slip, slap, slop, right, I get it.
1: Slip, slap, slop, yeah. And that campaign has been almost exclusively credited with changing Aussies' outlook on sun safety. And now, you know, there's sunscreen dispensed all over the place when you go to Australia. So I think that it's really easy to turn inward and despair and to feel as though the bureaucracy of politics and the taxation system and all of the problems with it are perhaps too large of an edifice to effectively tackle. But this has been done before. So to anyone listening and despairing, there is hope. It has been done and it can be done again.
0: Well, look, Jessica, if you don't mind, I'll take my journalism hat off and say this. It certainly seems like such a sensible, smart proposal you're putting out there in Britain. And thanks for speaking with us.
1: Not at all. Thanks for having me on.
2: Jessica Zbinden-Webster is a skin cancer survivor who's pushing to have the United Kingdom's tax on sunscreen products removed. We reached her in London.

0: Over the weekend, people along BC's south coast braced themselves as a strong series of thunderstorms and lightning strikes lit up the skies. According to BC Wildfire Service, new fires ignited across the province after 7,000 lightning strikes came down in a span of 24 hours between Saturday and Sunday. Derek Kellum is a Barnhart Vale resident in Kamloops, where several lightning strikes hit his property.
1: We were playing a board game with my children and my wife's brother. We heard the thunder starting to rumble, and

0: Then anyone who's been close to lightning knows the flash and the bang when they're right on top of each other. But this one was just different. The whole house shook. The TV made this incredibly loud popping sound and a flash of light came out of it. The lights flickered. The kids were pretty scared right away. And as I went to the backyard, I could see smoke rolling across the backyard. So I just shouted to my wife, like, wait, something's on fire. Ran out there, and there was a fire right beside the house. It seemed like the strike had hit our roof and come down the eaves trough. So it was burning right beside the house, and I got my hose on that, got it out. And then there was a second fire that was running up our fence line towards our neighbors. Got very long dead grass in their field, like I think a lot of people with the water restrictions these days. So I turned the irrigation on, and then I went to get another length of hose. And before I even had the fire out on the fence, my neighbor and five or six of his friends came running through my backyard. They've got rakes. They've got shovels. One of them, I think, was in bare feet.
1: Oh, geez.
0: they must have seen the strike from their house and literally just got up and ran to come and help me. So I didn't even have the fire out, and I had support from the neighborhood.
1: Amazing.
0: It was pretty exceptional.
1: So so how quickly did you get that second one out?
0: It was all out within a few minutes, but I think what really saved us, I think that really could have gotten away badly, but that big rain, it started to come almost immediately after I started to fight it. So I don't know what that would have looked like had that rain not come as well. I think we would have dealt with the one by the house, but I'm not sure about the one along the fence line. That grass fire would have been pretty
1: scary.
0: So
1: the irrigation might have helped your place, but it could have got running in your neighbor's place?
0: It would have got running over into my neighbor's place, exactly. Yeah. If we weren't home, I'm not sure what would have happened. I think it was really fortunate that we were at our place.
1: Had you done any fire smarting or anything like that prior?
0: I was really fortunate, actually. Our push mower had died, and I borrowed my dad's to cut down the long grass in our garden. And I'd just done that 4 or 5 days before.
1: Okay.
0: So had I not done that, we also might be having a different conversation here.
2: That was Barnhart Vale resident Derek Kellum speaking to the CBC's Doug Herbert on Daybreak Kamloops earlier today.

0: This past winter, two near-mythical creatures turned up in Norfolk, England for the first time in 500 years. They'd long been extinct in the area, and conservationists weren't quite sure how they got there, but they seemed happy enough to put down roots in the Pennsthorpe Nature Reserve. More than happy, it turns out. The animals in question were beavers, and this week, wildlife cameras spotted the couple with two newborns, marking the first time in more than 500 years that wild beaver kits have been seen in Norfolk. When the first of the beaver parents was identified last year, Pennsthorpe Nature Reserve manager Richard Spoedge told As It Happens what it was like to see one of the rodents living locally for the first time.
1: Well, it seemed pretty crazy, really, because we actually found it on a work party. So we were all there together, myself and some volunteers. There are beavers in sort of trial projects around the country, but there's none in Norfolk that have been specifically released into the wild. So what we found at first was just some signs of it. Basically, a little stump. We've been doing some willow clearance, which is quite ironic because that's obviously what the beavers do. But we've been doing it by hand as volunteers. And one of my volunteers called us over and just said, "Have you seen this stump? It doesn't look right." And it was like a spiky stump. And she said, jokingly, "Do we have beavers?" And normally when you see beaver stumps, they've all got lots of little chips around them, and this one didn't. And I jokingly said, "Well, maybe it's some small boy with an axe or something that's been in the woods." We searched around, and we actually found the second one, and that had the classic sort of beaver chips. So that was kind of the moment we were pretty confident we had a beaver.
2: As you're imagining the potential scenarios, and then as you see that second stump, what is the emotion attached to putting those pieces together?

0: Is it excitement? Is it concern? What were you thinking?
1: Pretty much excitement
0: Yeah.
1: because the concern comes later. But yeah, no, we were really excited because it was pretty a bit of a surprise because we're not expecting it at all. We don't know where the animals come from, but it's clearly just taken up residence in our nature reserve and is living its life down by the river.
0: Maybe this is exactly what it was looking for, a little solitude and exactly the kind of landscape it can do its work on.
1: Yeah, exactly. I mean, it's basically chosen the quietest spot on our reserve, and it's it probably got a bit of a surprise when it discovered we turned up. But yeah, I mean, it's certainly obviously enjoying its life and taking down its trees, and hopefully it will stay with us for a long time.
2: From our archives, that's Richard Spowedge talking to Neil in December. The beaver in question has since found a mate, and now beaver kits have been spotted in Norfolk.

0: colorful posters, tiny chairs, cubbies for storage. A few things you might expect to see when you walk into a primary school classroom. And in Inverclyde, Scotland, you might also find yourself seeing double. That's because 9 sets of twins have started primary school this year at Ardgown Primary School. Over the years, the town has earned the nickname Twinverclyde for its unusually high rate of multiple births. And one teacher who has 2 sets of twins in her classroom this year alone is still working out who's who. We reached Ms. Rachel Dougal in Greenock, Scotland.
1: Rachel, so you got 2 sets of twins in your class, but one of the sets this year is identical. So be honest. Can you tell them apart?
2: I cannot, no. I have only been teaching them, though, for 5 days so far, so I'm hoping that soon I'll be able to tell them apart quite easily.
1: And how will you do that?
2: They're both very different. They've got different wee personalities, so I'm hoping that I'll pick up on that quicker. But their mum also does something different with, like, their hair, so they maybe have a different coloured bauble in, which is what they had today. Or last week, one of them would wear, like, a necklace and things, so that I was able to tell them apart easier.
1: Oh, man. Well, I mean, you've been teaching at your school for, what, a decade now? And, isn't not the first time you've had twins in your class, right? But this is the first time you've had 2 sets of twins in your class, right? I mean, how did you react when you found out about that?
2: Yeah, it's actually the first time I've had identical twins as well, because I've had twins in the past, but they've always had something a little bit different. But when I saw that I had 2 sets of double names when I got my list, I thought, oh gosh, I hope that that's going to be easy for me to work with. But I suppose it's less parents that I have to deal with, because I've got 2 sets of the same parents.
1: How do you prepare for that? I mean, is there, like, special training for dealing with that?
2: No, you just kind of get your list and that's it. You kind of deal with it. We've obviously, Inverclyde is very well known for having lots of twins. So I suppose it's kind of expected that at some point you would have at least 1 set of twins in your class.
1: Yeah, what's in the water there? Isn't the nickname for your town Twinverclyde?
2: Yes.
1: What's going on?
2: I have absolutely no idea. And even from, I went to school in Inverclyde as well, and I remember there being lots of twins. So there's obviously just been around for a very long time.
1: I mean, lots. My understanding is 176 sets of twins since 2013 and 19.
2: Oh my goodness, as much as that?
1: Yes. 19 sets of twins in 2015 alone. Honestly,
2: oh my goodness.
1: What's going on? Yeah.
2: No idea, but people keep having sets of twins.
1: That much is true. So, I mean, I guess one of the challenges, especially for teachers, but obviously also with parents, can be making sure that each child is recognized as an individual. Mm-hmm. I mean, so how do you approach that as a teacher?
2: Like, I get to know them really, really well, both of them individually. So ensuring that I develop a proper relationship with both of them, get to know their likes and dislikes, because even though they are twins, even though they're identical, they're not the same person and they do have different likes and dislikes. And I would want to make sure that whenever I do meet with like mum and dad at parents' night and things, that they would know that I know their children are different and that maybe one of them, for example, might be more arty than the other. One of them might be better with their reading skills, whereas the other one might be better with their number. So I would make sure that I know explicitly which child I'm talking about, so that the parents get that as well, and that they know that I'm not just saying the exact same thing about both children.
1: And do you find that twins tend to stick together, or do they sort of, I don't know, branch out and establish their own relationships with other people?
2: I've been quite lucky. A lot of the children in my class, bar a couple of them, did come from the same nursery, so they do have friendships with other children in the class. But I have had in the past where parents have decided to split their twins so they're not in the same class, so that they do form more friendships, not just with each other. But I do see them, even just from the past few days, they are gravitating back towards each other, and it's probably because they feel comfortable and familiar with that person, and that's why they keep going back to their twin.
1: Is it a good thing for them to be in the same classroom as opposed to separate classrooms?
2: I think it depends on the twins. So one set that I taught a couple of years ago, I taught the boy and the girl was in a different one, was because the mum and dad felt that the boy twin would talk for his sister all the time. So if you asked her a question, that he would get involved in it. He wouldn't let her kind of be her own person, is how they felt. So they had asked for them to be separated. And seeing them now further up the school, both of them are very confident in everything. So I think that was the right thing for them. But it might not be the same for all sets of twins. The ones that I've currently got, obviously I've only known them for 5 days so far, but they are doing well together. Maybe as they move further up the school, it would be beneficial for them to be split, but we would obviously see how it goes and take that into account.
1: So I'm getting the sense this is just a typical normal year in Twinver Clyde. I mean, is that it? Is it just normal to teachers there?
2: Yeah, I suppose we don't really think much of it anymore. The set of twins that I have, the identical twin girls, their cousins were in primary one last year who are also twins as well. So even just within that family, we were kind of expecting, we knew that the cousins were coming up, so we knew we were getting at least one set of twins. I think we're just that used to it that it's not actually a big conversation. I think that it is, everyone just kind of expects it now that we don't really think too much about it.
1: So at the end of the day, what have you learned about teaching kids broadly, kids of all stripes?
2: That you can plan everything that you want to, but it doesn't always go the way you want it to until you actually know your children better. So each year I forget how much I teach my class to get like routines and where things are in the classroom and what we do. And then when you obviously start a new year, your new class have no idea where any of these things are or what to do. And especially being primary one, they've never been in our school before. So trying to show them where the toilets are and where the playground is and everything, it's like everything is brand new to them. And you forget that you have to teach all that stuff again, whether you're a twin or not.
1: Well, thank you, Rachel. And good luck telling your two sets of twins, well, the identical twins, apart. Thank you.
2: Thank you very much.
1: Bye-bye.
2: Bye.
0: Rachel Dougal is a teacher at Ardgowan Primary School in Inverclyde, Scotland. We reached her in Greenock, Scotland.

0: Out of more than a million species, there can only be one. The Guardian newspaper has picked a winner for its Invertebrate of the Year competition, which has been growing in popularity since it began in 2024. In July, Bibi van der Zee, an editor on The Guardian's environment desk, told Neil about their readers' enthusiasm for the annual competition and invertebrates.
1: They're so extraordinary. I mean, we talk a lot about vertebrates, about mammals, creatures with spines. You know, they get all the attention, tigers, elephants, beavers, bison. But actually, invertebrates are a far, far larger group of creatures. And they're just so wild. You know, they're just, I mean, one of the nominations that I was looking at earlier, a bone-eating snot flower worm, which is nominated by a seven-year-old with his father.
2: I mean, invertebrate, if ever there was one. Multi-hyphenate.
1: It's just incredible. It's just so, so good. And we get, you know, 200, 300, 500 words essays on why we absolutely must include the flea or a jumping spider. People are very passionate about this.
0: The Guardian's environment desk considered thousands of nominations before making a short list of 10 that included species such as the greengrocer cicada and the immortal jellyfish. And after all of the votes were counted, the 2026 Invertebrate of the Year is officially a sea slug. I know. At first, I wasn't convinced either. I mean, a slug. But I gotta say, I get it now. For one thing, this particular slug is known as the leaf sheep, a beautiful neon green creature the size of a grain of rice that, according to the winning commendation, quote, harvests photosynthetic material from the algae it feeds upon and builds its own solar panels. Also, it's reportedly inspired at least one Pokemon character, which checks out. So we at As It Happens salute the spineless standout until next year when a new invertebrate gets the paper's backing. That's it for As It Happens for this Monday, August 24th.
3: As It Happens, we'll be back tomorrow. I'm Paul Hunter. Enjoy your evening.
0: I'm Talia Schlanger. 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
5: Justin Trudeau is having a hot girl summer, from lounging in Saint-Tropez and living it up at Coachella to dancing in hardware stores with his girlfriend Katy Perry. It's not your usual post-political life, but then he's not your usual politician. I'm Emil Niazi, sitting in for Elamine Abdel Mahmoud. This is Commotion. Vanessa Friedman and Sachi Cole are here to talk about all of this. Welcome to the show.
6: Nice to be with you.
5: Okay, for anyone who hasn't seen this incredible video of Justin Trudeau and Katy Perry dancing in the hardware store, we have to start here, and I will do my best to sort of describe what is unfolding.
7: In the Home Hardware on St. Laurent Street.
5: I mean, he says it right there. He's at the Home Hardware on Saint Laurent. He is listening to his son's music playing on the speakers, and he is dancing with his girlfriend, Katy Perry. I love that they're even dressed the same in a jeans and a t-shirt and matching sunglasses. God, she's so corny. I love it. Okay, Vanessa, what is going on here?
6: Also, he's dancing, I think, with a toilet plunger.
5: Yes.
6: Is that right?
5: That is a key detail. I mean, like, there is like a plunger.
6: It's not just like any old home hardware object. Like, it is a, like, I'm doing it myself, DIYing my home. You know, my first thought was, oh, how very sweet. He's supporting his son. He's enlisting his girlfriend, his powerful rock star girlfriend, to support his son. Mm-hmm. And then my second thought was, like, what in the world is he trying to tell the world about himself, right? Because for Justin Trudeau to post anything on social media, like, there is a very specific intention behind it, right? That doesn't just happen casually, right? It's not a private platform.
5: I mean, you know, Saatchi, like Vanessa said, this is not just like a casual off the cuff moment that's being captured here. What occurs to you about what he's trying to say to us by posting this video?
8: It's like when your dad gets fired and divorced at the same time, and then he gets an Instagram account and a new girlfriend, and you're like, hey, I would love if you would just read a book. Like, it's a fascinating display of his public love. I think it's so embarrassing. I think it's so funny. I love it so much.
6: But like, it's not just a dad, right? It's like the dad of the country.
8: Yeah. Yes. Well, this right, is like, what I mean about getting fired. Like, he got fired on a much bigger level. You know, his approval rating at the end, people did not like him kind of across the board. I think this is an amazing and fascinating rebrand for someone who really needed it. I think it's sincere, but I also think he's doing it on purpose to kind of pull

0: us back in. And I kind of think it's working. I love watching love, Emil.
1: You know? Oh my gosh. Yes, me too. You know, as you said, Vanessa, he's the ex-dad of the country. He's clearly saying something specific. And, you know, and since you mentioned it, what do you think he's trying to say with this video?
2: You know, social media is incredibly effective at creating kind of, they're like performing personal values, right? So he's talking about like, I love my family. I love my girlfriend, as Sachi said, like, I'm a real guy. I'm like, just like you. I'm wearing jeans and a t-shirt and home hardware, shopping for myself, worrying about like my plumbing. You know, like there are all these kind of implied ideas of like accessibility and private life, but not private life, because he's actually showing it publicly. And in a way, it's like it's reinserting himself into the public conversation, even if we're not exactly sure where he's going with it, right? He's keeping his profile alive, although to what end is not entirely clear, because he's not really like, he's not playing the part of the elder statesman, right? It's more like the celebrity former statesman.
1: Yes, Vanessa, you actually wrote about this idea of him as the celebrity statesman for the New York Times. And he's been referred to as like the first real influencer prime minister, someone whose, you know, political ascendancy was tied to his celebrity outside of that sphere. You know, would you call this a transitional moment, Vanessa, or is he just having fun?
2: I think he's definitely, I mean, maybe biding his time while he figures out what to do next, because he's relatively young, right, for somebody who spent such a long time running a country. I mean, he's got potentially a whole lot of like many decades of career left in whatever career he decides he wants to pursue, whether it's like supportive boyfriend career or like pop star paramour career or something more substantive. You know, it's unclear, but by posting so much, he is like, again, like just keeping himself in the forefront of everybody's mind.
1: Well, I want to get into what he's up to a little bit later. But Sachi, let's talk about the love of it all, because you wrote last year that Justin Trudeau and Katy Perry just made perfect sense together. What does that mean? And do you still feel that way, you know, this many months into their blossoming relationship?
0: You know, I think the other thing about Trudeau's behavior in this that I think is interesting, I mean, he has kind of been a lifelong politician because of his family. So he has spent his whole life kind of gearing up for the job of being prime minister. He had it and now it's over. So now he kind of gets to decide what else to do, and he doesn't have to perform the way he has before. So that's over. What I think is so interesting about them as a couple is they are united in flopdom, and they are united specifically in the flopdom of like the neoliberal dreams. You have these two people who speak to a particular type of politics that we had in Canada, certainly. And I think they had in the States as well, with sort of, as we are now talking about, woke one. Boy, wasn't that crazy. So you have woke one over here in our politics. And then you have an artist like Katy, who was kind of like a neoliberal dream in that way. The music she was making, the sort of discussion she was having politically, the people she was stumping for. She was out here for Kamala. She was out here for Hillary Clinton. And it didn't work. There is with her, I think, a feeling of a kind of insincerity with her politics, too, because she's hanging out with the Bezoses and, you know, whatever else she's up to.
1: She's going to space.
2: She's going to space. Yeah.
0: She's going to space with the billionaire's wife. Like, it doesn't connect anymore with her audience. I think Trudeau had the same problem in Canada, is that what he was saying was no longer connecting with the audience that once really flocked to him. I think it is a beautiful thing. And I remember when those photos of them at dinner in Montreal came out, and I was like, oh, I feel like I know exactly what they're talking about. And they're talking about us.
1: Us, the audience, like, oh, our fans?
0: Yes. And me specifically.
1: And definitely you.
0: I assume I'm in there at all times.
1: Vanessa, let's talk a bit about his fashion in particular, because this is someone who was known while in office for his wacky socks. You know, he really wanted to make sure, even though he was a politician, had to dress a certain way, that you could see he had a personality with the Star Wars socks or whatever it was. Now he's sort of dressed in a much more casual way, obviously, jeans, a t-shirt, backwards baseball hat sometimes. What do you think he's communicating to us through this new look?
2: I mean, I think it's definitely no less intentional. You know, one of the things you saw throughout his political life is that he, you know, is incredibly fluent in the visual language of social media, right? In using clothes and using dress and using imagery to make himself someone who's relatable, who looks like young and hip and different and, you know, accessible. And he's doing the exact same thing now, you know, certainly following up the Saint-Tropez vacation where, you know, they were pictured on yachts and like living their best life, you know, in a way that's not entirely relatable with the home hardware pictures is, you know, a definite like pivot toward accessibility. And, you know, and like he is someone you're like, oh, I know that guy. I could be that guy. That guy is me. Like I got that t-shirt. I do that with my hat.
1: Yeah. I eat drunk noodles at whatever o'clock in the morning. Yeah. I mean, Saatchi, he's not just us, of course. You know, he is someone who, like you said, spoke to a big chunk of the country for a good chunk of time. And now, even though he's out there living his best life, you know, Canada is going through this intense political moment. You know, we just saw over the weekend that trade talks came to a halt with the U.S., 50% tariffs being imposed. It's obviously going to have a big impact on this country. And a recent piece in the Toronto Star written by Vinay Menon advocated that he should be out here speaking up, piping up and saying something about this moment. You know, what do you think about that idea that he should be doing more right now for Canada, quote unquote?
0: I mean, would anybody listen to him? I mean, this is what I mean about like that popularity thing where like he can say it. I just don't know what it would actually do. I also don't know that he is, I mean, he isn't the person for this moment. I think it's sort of a similar conversation. It's a little different, but it's similar to when we talk about Obama and, you know, why isn't he doing anything? All Obama's doing is talking about how he's reading books. And I think that's wonderful, but like, it's not really maybe what we need. But I think it's a question of like, is this the person for the moment? And Trudeau is not. Like that has been true for a while. There's a reason why he no longer runs this country. I don't really think anyone's really looking for him and hoping for it because the reality was is that he didn't really know what to do with Trump and I don't think is equipped for this. I am actually much more interested in him as a celebrity than I am as a politician. So this is fine for me, but maybe there are people out there who are really clamoring for him to do something about the tariffs or to say something, but I don't know. I don't know what I would look to him for.
2: Yeah, probably Mark Carney is not clamoring for it.
0: Yeah, I don't think he is. I think he's happy. I think he's really happy that his predecessor is like at Oceaga eating noodles with his girlfriend.
2: Yeah, and I think, I mean, the thing about the Obamas, right, is the Obamas, the people who want the Obamas to speak up are the Democrats, right? It's not like the Republicans are clamoring mm-hmm. for Obama to talk. But I do think it's an interesting comparison because like Trudeau, the Obamas have also like, sort of dipped into pop culture in, you know, their post-White House life. And I do think this is a kind of, this speaks to a broader movement maybe in the world, right? Where politics and entertainment and celebrity are all kind of mushing together in a new way.
1: Mm. Well, you know, Vanessa, we sort of mentioned off the top, like, is this a moment of transition or not? We have these like very specific expectations of what politicians will do once they leave office. But I mean, could this just be it? Like, why not? Can he just be a celebrity now?
2: I mean, I would really hope that he would exercise his brain power in some other way. But, you know, I guess it remains to be seen. He could do a book. He could do a podcast, right? Like there are lots of...
0: Oh my God, no Trudeau podcast. Don't say Trudeau podcast.
1: Oh
0: he's going to do
1: gosh.
0: It.
1: Oh my gosh. Why not? I mean, why not? Why not both, right? He could do a book. He could do a podcast.
2: He could do a celebrity interview show.
1: He could do an album.
2: That seems to be a popular trend.
1: Drop some duets.
0: You guys are reading entries from my nightmare journal.
1: Saatchi, I'm curious, since there was news from another big celebrity couple over the weekend. Prince Harry and Meghan are headed back to the UK. Sort of like interestingly parallel spotlights on these two couples. Could Harry and Meghan learn anything from Justin and Katie's rebrand?
0: Meghan has the opportunity to do the funniest thing ever, which is to get a divorce and end up on Suits UK and start dating. And I'm really ready for it. I hope it happens. I'm ready for them to return to pop culture in full earnest. I love it. I love mess.
2: Yeah, I think the more dangerous question is whether Trudeau and Katy Perry are going to take a page from the Meghan and Harry playbook.
1: Oh, now
0: I think
1: now we're talking. Now we're cooking.

0: Really appreciate both of you being on the show to chat with us about all things Justin and Katie.
1: Thank you.
0: Vanessa Friedman is the fashion director and chief fashion critic for the New York Times. Saatchi Kohl is a culture writer at Slate.

0: Ruth B, a song called Jealous. It's off her new album, Peace to Make. I'm Emil Niazi, sitting in for Elamine Abdel Mahmoud. This is Commotion. If you're a fan of the author Rachel Cusk, well, you are in very famous company.
1: I get really starstruck by writers. I got to meet Rachel Cusk recently and Deborah Levy, and I get really in awe of them because writing beautifully is just like the greatest gift.
0: That's Natalie Portman, the actor, replying to fans on the internet as part of a segment on GQ in 2023. And the reason that clip is so relevant now is because of Rachel Cusk's new novel, Life of M. The book is allegedly inspired by Natalie Portman, or at least by an actor with a very identical resume. Heather O'Neill has read the novel, which is out tomorrow. Thanks for joining us today, Heather.
2: Hi, nice to be here.
0: Okay, so I should say, Heather, there's no official confirmation that Life of M is about Natalie Portman. Vanity Fair spoke to anonymous sources close to the actor who say that the similarities end with the resume. So, Heather, how does the character known as M in this novel resemble Natalie Portman?
2: Well, as you said, objectively, it obviously is Natalie Portman. And I thought when I began reading it that it might be a mystery where you kind of piece things together and maybe Rachel Cusk had taken out some identifying details, but that's just not Rachel Cusk's style. So what we do have is someone who's obviously, very obviously Natalie Portman. It's someone who was in The Professional when they were young. It was someone who was in, you know, their most famous role was as a ballerina in Black Swan. But why it isn't necessarily Natalie Portman is because Cusk takes her very much as a symbol for celebrity, and she could be actually any female celebrity at this point, because Rachel Cusk is saying she's impenetrable, and that celebrity makes a person impenetrable. So it's not actually critiquing Natalie Portman really ever, but critiquing the way the role of her being such a huge celebrity has isolated her from the entire world and the ugliness of experience.
0: Now, the story was originally published by a British gossip rag who described the novel as a, quote, dark portrait of Natalie Portman. Now that you've had a chance to read it, was that an exaggeration?
2: Well, it's not, I wouldn't say dark, but I could understand not enjoying it as the subject of this, because what she is essentially saying is that through her observation of Natalie Portman is that she cannot actually have any integrity or any actual experience of what it is to be a human. She's so isolated that she goes from bubble to bubble. And it's funny because at the very beginning of the book, when Rachel Cusk meets Natalie Portman, she said Natalie Portman made her feel ugly. And that really kind of rattled her. And, you know, it's interesting to note that Rachel Cusk herself is, you know, incredibly striking, beautiful, famous woman herself. So then she kind of splits into this idea of, well, she's the celebrity, but I'm the everyman. And she kind of moves back and forth. So it's a very new perspective for Rachel Cusk, and she's very much also taking on movie culture, because if you know Rachel Cusk, she does not like movies. She hates television, and she hates that compression of time. You're so subjected to the film and it takes over. And she's like, then you leave a theater and you think you're in the Middle Ages for 3 days, and that's not right. And so she likes the, you know, obviously she prefers the interiority of writing and how those two art forms meet. And it's so funny that you had that quote at the beginning where Natalie Portman is saying she likes Rachel Cusk and Deborah Levy, because now it has become this thing where so many celebrities and actors are carrying around books. And they're very much often carrying around Rachel Cusk and Deborah Levy. And these are two, you know, autofiction writers who write about the experience of being a middle-aged woman after divorce and after your children move out. And, you know, and they have pages of Should you keep this kettle that reminds you of an ex? And there'll be 20 pages. And I was wondering why exactly the actors are being drawn to this. And my first thing was, well, maybe their PR is telling them that the most cerebral, heady, intelligent book you can carry around is one of these. Mm-hmm. But then I thought, well, if I'm less cynical, maybe these actors who are sort of plunged into this world of plot, they just want to sit and read something that's incredibly interior. Because according to Cusk, she says that Portman is only able to simulate emotions, and screen actors are only able to simulate these emotions because they actually have no experience of them. Like at one point she says, Natalie Portman can't actually have a real experience of depression.
0: I mean, that's that's an interesting observation.
2: Exactly. But we're moving into abstraction here, you know, and it also, it's different, but that is Rachel Cusk. And that's why one needs to be wary if you're writing a book about her, because she records everything, but there is in her voice this idea that the subtext of all human behavior is cruelty and stupidity. So, you know, if you're going to describe her, you have to sort of, you know, take it with a grain of salt. The biggest compliment she gives in the book is to Neige Sinon, who is a, you know, a French writer. And she says her book was so good, she could have been a chair. She writes like a chair. And that's very high compliment from Rachel Cusk. She's into abstraction.
0: Heather, you know, speaking of who Rachel Cusk is to many fans, it's, you know, The New Yorker has described her as, quote, the queen of autofiction. And this is fiction that's heavily drawn from an author's real life. You know, given that that's usually her material, is it surprising to you that she would delve into someone else's world in this way?
2: Well, I think what she was doing is she has been so committed to autofiction. And I think in this book, she's trying to leave. She's moving away from it. Mm. And so you have the sections, which are with her alone, and she calls them the we sections, where she all of a sudden is the Greek chorus who represents the rest of the city. And then, but what's unusual is the Natalie Portman scenes, she is not there. She leaves Natalie Portman. And for an autofiction, a scene like that can't exist. You can only exist with the eye, what the eye sees. So Natalie Portman, she imagines she has a hidden camera, and she starts using a very filmic technique almost in her writing. And those scenes, she's not there, but she's imagining what Natalie Portman is up to. So it's a very different place for Rachel Cusk to go to. She's also trying to get out of the box

0: books of women's writing. And like I said, it was interesting to see her, because usually her milieu is always, you know, literary events. She talks to intellectuals. So it was very interesting to see her go out and try and be the everyman. And at times I thought it was, you know, she was slightly ridiculous where she was, you know, she would compare, you know, a group of people waiting for the subway. And she's like, it's very much like, you know, a group of displaced people trying to leave a country. And I was like, oh, no, it's not, Rachel. And that's rather offensive. But, you know, she's trying in this book to leave her comfort zone.
1: You know, she's not a stranger to controversy in any way. And I'm curious why you think Rachel Cusk's work attracts this type of attention.
0: Because she has no filter, and that's why she doesn't care about changing detail. She has no filter for her own thoughts. And if she's going to be that honest and brutal with herself, then she's that honest and brutal with other people. And sometimes she's saying things we're not quite prepared to hear. And in 2001, she kind of first burst on the scene, not as an autofiction writer, but she had written a memoir, and it was called A Life's Work, and it was about being a writer and having children. And it was about just how difficult it was and how it just sucked her soul away and how there were moments she just felt murderous towards her children and how she kind of got through that. And at the time, there was an absolute uproar, backlash about it. People said she hated children. There were people writing she should have her own children taken away. But now, 25 years later, it's so we've had an explosion of this memoir and women opening up about these things. I mean, your memoir did it so well. May Fowles has one this summer, and I just wish I had those memoirs when I had a child, because I was like, this is the worst thing that's ever happened to me, but everyone's talking about it as though it's miraculous. Mm-hmm. So I think in a way, and I think that's what Rachel Cusk, why so many women are drawn to Rachel Cusk, that sort of brutal, cold, glassy, perfect prose, which is not, and it's so feminine, but in a different kind of, not a hysterical, romantic, emotional femininity, but that sort of a woman who's had it all and has a quiet confidence in her being.
1: Heather, I want to quickly ask you about the final line in the book that's been garnering a lot of conversation. And yes, this is a spoiler, so, you know, just consider yourself warned if you're going to read the book. Throughout the novel, the writer discusses the biography of M, but M doesn't like what she's read, and they have a tense conversation about it. And as the writer leaves, M stops and says, "I've been meaning to ask, are you a guy or a girl?" What did you make of this final scene, Heather? Just 30 seconds.
0: Well, first, when she said that, Rachel Cusk has been trying to move away from, you know, questions of gender essentialism. And I think what she did was she was pointing out, because she keeps in the scene pointing out to Natalie Portman that it's fiction. And I think then she is commenting to the reader, like, I told you at the beginning, this is fiction. Why are you assuming that the narrator is even a woman? And if you go back, then you realize she was not gendered through the entire book.
1: Well, Heather, really appreciate you chatting about this with us. Thank you so much for being on the show.
0: Oh, it's my pleasure.
1: Heather O'Neill is a novelist from Montreal. Her most recent books include Valentine in Montreal and The Capital of Dreams. Rachel Cusk's new novel, Life of M, is out tomorrow. And that's it for the show today. I'm Amil Niazi, sitting in for Elamine Abdel-Mahmoud. Thanks for listening.
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4: Gloria Steinem calls her the woman ahead of the women who were ahead of their time. So why haven't you heard of Matilda Gage? Writing a forgotten suffragist back into history, coming up on Ideas.
5: From CBC News, the world this hour, I'm Claude Feig. The Trump administration has threatened to increase levies against Canadian auto and steel to 50% starting in January. It comes after Prime Minister Mark Carney suspended trade negotiations on Friday and announced countermeasures would be forthcoming. Carney is set to detail those counter tariffs tomorrow. Now, both the U.S. president and vice president are taking aim at Canada with a bevy of insults. Catherine Tunney has more.
6: We have to remember, Canada is a state. Sorry, Freudian slip. That was actually an accident.
7: U.S. Vice President J.D. Vance bringing his administration's anti-Canada attacks to Maine, campaigning within driving distance to the shared border.
6: Stop taking advantage of America. It's over.
7: In two Truth Social posts, U.S. President Donald Trump ratcheted up his assault on Canada, suggesting he'll slap more tariffs on the Canadian steel and auto industry come January 1st, and resurrected one of his favorite annexation jabs, calling the Canadian Prime Minister a governor. Imran Bayoumi, a Canada trade expert at the Atlantic Council, says Trump is taking a risk ahead of the midterms, with many Americans already feeling squeezed by the Iran war.
8: Anything that continues to raise the cost of living is not going to be a politically winning message for the administration to roll out ahead of November.
7: With Trump facing a domestic squeeze, the Canada attacks are unlikely to stop. Catherine Tunney, CBC News, Washington.
5: Ottawa is pitching in $11 billion to build six new icebreakers for the Canadian Coast Guard. They'll be built at the Davy Shipyard in Lévis, Quebec, creating an estimated 5,000 jobs. Prime Minister Carney calls it the largest shipbuilding initiative in the province's history.
9: We'll move fast. The first steel, Canadian steel, the first steel will be cut next fall. The first ship will be delivered 5 years later, and the first full fleet, and the full fleet will be in service 5 years after that.
5: Carney says the advanced marine equipment carried on board will be supplied by Nova Scotia manufacturers. The icebreakers will work in Atlantic Canada and the St. Lawrence through the winter and in the Arctic during the summer. There's been an incident involving an aircraft and ground crew at Montreal's Trudeau International Airport Monday night. In a statement sent to Radio-Canada, an airport official said, quote, emergency measures were deployed following what they call an unfortunate accident involving an aircraft and the employee. The extent of the employee's injuries are unknown. The plane, an Airbus 350, is part of the French B Airlines fleet, a low-budget airline based in Paris that was scheduled to depart at 6 p.m. Eastern Time. The Transportation Safety Board says it is aware of the event and is gathering information. The UK's new Prime Minister made his first trip to Kyiv with an unprecedented offer. Andy Burnham is promising to share classified technology so Ukraine can build cruise missiles on home soil. But they plan to take more time and more money than Ukraine has. Briar Stewart reports.
10: At a ceremony in central Kyiv, Ukraine's President Volodymyr Zelensky speaks alongside UK Prime Minister Andy Burnham. As part of the trip, the UK announced that it would be providing Ukraine with classified information so it could produce its own Storm Shadow cruise missiles.
11: We will continue our support for Ukraine's defense. I know you need more help.
10: France turned over its classified missile technology last month. Ukraine has used the cruise missiles supplied by both countries to strike targets in Russia. And now with the blueprints, it will be able to produce its own. Defense experts say it could take years for Kyiv to be able to ramp up its own production. And what it's in desperate need of now are U.S.-made interceptors. And more cruise missiles would be helpful when it comes to taking out Russian military targets. Briar Stewart, CBC News, London.
5: And that is-

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1: Here's your weather from Environment Canada for Whitehorse and Carcross tonight. Partly cloudy with a chance of showers and a low of 8. Tomorrow, a mix of sun and cloud, then clearing and a high of 19. For Watson Lake, mainly cloudy with a chance of showers tonight and a low of 11. Tomorrow, a mix of sun and cloud with a chance of showers and a high of 20. For Dawson City, tonight a few clouds and a low of 7. Tomorrow, a mix of sun and cloud, then clearing and a high of 19. 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
2: Welcome to Ideas. I'm Nala Ayed. It was cold, overcast, and raining in New York City on October 28, 1886. Hardly ideal weather for a parade. And yet, thousands lined Broadway to cheer marching bands and soldiers destined for the city's harbor. By the time the procession arrived, a thick fog had settled in, obscuring the real star of the show.
3: The people of the United States accept with gratitude from their brethren of the French Republic the grand and completed work of art we here inaugurate.
2: President Grover Cleveland had been ferried to Bedloe's Island that morning to officially accept the Statue of Liberty from France.
3: We will not forget that Liberty has here made her home, nor shall her chosen altar be neglected. Willing votaries.
2: In the audience were hundreds of dignitaries, all men, except for a couple of their wives and the 305-foot guest of honor.
4: When the Statue of Liberty was to be dedicated, the New York State Women's Suffrage Association applied to be allowed to speak at the dedication ceremony. And they got told no, no women would speak, no women would even be allowed on the island where the statue stood, no.
2: But as suffragists fighting for voting rights, these women were well acquainted with hearing the word no and ignoring it.
4: And then they found a boat to rent, which was a smelly two-story cattle barge. And the captain promised them that he would have it cleaned before they rented it, but he did not. And so I just could never lose this picture of these well-dressed women getting onto this horrible, stinking boat in the rain. They sailed out to the Statue of Liberty and they had megaphones. They were yelling slogans.
5: Votes for women, equal rights for all. Women deserve the vote.
2: Leading the charge was 40-year-old mother of five, Matilda Jocelyn Gage.
6: She was furious that we could uphold a female representation of liberty as something that you would be able to get in America.
7: It is a gigantic lie, a travesty, a mockery, and the greatest sarcasm of the 19th century.
2: Matilda Gage was a well-known figure who led the national suffragist movement alongside Elizabeth Cady Stanton and Susan B. Anthony.
8: Gage, Stanton, and Anthony, they're the triumvirate of the National Woman Suffrage Association.
2: Stanton and Anthony weren't on the boat, but Matilda and fellow activist Lily Devereaux Blake were pleased with how the day unfolded.
4: And they were thrilled because they made the front page of the New York Times the next day.
2: And yet, if you looked up the protest today, you might find a footnote, if it's mentioned at all in the story of the suffragists. Leaders Elizabeth Cady Stanton and Susan B. Anthony have been remembered, though.
9: The work of Susan B. Anthony, along with her close friend Elizabeth Cady Stanton, became synonymous with the fight for women's right to vote.
2: They're celebrated on stamps, immortalized in bronze, and minted on money.
9: The U.S. Mint sought to honor Anthony's legacy with a very modern tribute, the Susan B. Anthony $1 coin.
2: But Matilda Gage?
6: Matilda was effectively erased from the movement and from history. I refer to her as our erased suffragist.
10: She's a major, major figure. So why does she disappear from history? That's taken me years and years to find.

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1: Today on Ideas, the forgotten suffragist, the mystery of how a towering figure in the women's movement got erased from history, and what it took to rewrite her back into the world. For Ideas producer Donna Dingwall, it's been a roundabout journey of discovery.

0: We want to see the wizard.
1: But as I learned, I'm not alone.
2: The first time I became aware of Matilda was when I wrote a book about her son-in-law, L. Frank Baum, a royal historian of Oz, and found out that his mother-in-law, Matilda, had been a major leader for decades in the women's rights movement. My name is Angelica Shirley Carpenter. I'm the author of Born Criminal, Matilda Joslyn Gage, Radical Suffragist.
1: Angelica Shirley Carpenter's book about Matilda Joslyn Gage was published in 2018, but my own introduction to Matilda was more recent.
3: Here, because L. Frank Baum, author of Wonderful Wizard of Oz, was born here in Chicago.
1: I was in L. Frank Baum's hometown in central New York, working on a documentary about Baum's classic American fairy tale. And what I discovered is that you can't really talk about Baum without talking about his mother-in-law, Matilda Joslyn Gage. In fact, one of the foremost Oz scholars told me that without Matilda, there might not be an Oz at all.
4: Certainly, Matilda Joslyn Gage, Baum's mother-in-law, was one of the great 19th century feminists, and she had enormous impact on L. Frank Baum.
1: Michael Patrick Hearn is the author of The Annotated Wizard of Oz.
4: She'd be reading these various treatises, and she made sure he read them as well. You find in her controversial book, Woman, Church, and State, she talks about witches. And she said, a witch is just a wise woman. She is good or bad, depending upon how she uses her knowledge.
1: Are you a good witch or a bad witch?
4: Are you a bad witch? Exactly.
5: Are you a good witch or a bad witch?
6: Me? I'm not a witch at all. I'm Dorothy Gale from Kansas. Oh.
4: And that goes to Matilda Joslyn Gage. So good and wicked witches, she defines that in that book. You know, instead of patriarchy, we have a matriarchy. And Baum created one in the second Oz book, The Land of Oz, where he restores the proper ruler of Oz, Ozma, a little girl, as ruler of the Kingdom of Oz. I mean, you have Dorothy, this little girl, who is extraordinarily assertive and aggressive and goes out, and nothing's going to keep her from getting back home.
1: By now, dedicated Oz fans are pretty familiar with Matilda's impact on Baum, including how she told him to publish the stories she'd heard him telling her grandsons. But outside of Oz circles, Gage's real work as a suffragist and abolitionist is largely unknown. That's despite the fact that her activism began when she was still a child, as Angelica Carpenter points out.
2: Her parents were very liberal, very fair-minded. They also treated her with great respect as a child, and they trusted her with this family secret. I mean, their house was a stop on the Underground Railroad.
1: Right, and you quote her later in the book saying, I've frequently been asked what first turned my thoughts towards women's rights. I think I was born with a hatred of oppression, and two, in my father's house, I was trained in the anti-slavery ranks. And I guess her father, it's Hezekiah, laid the foundation for a lot of this.
2: Well, there were three causes that were often linked together, starting maybe in her youth: abolition, women's rights, and temperance. And all three of those movements interested her father, and he supported them all. He went even further than that. He supported rights for children, which was very unusual at that time. Her father was a doctor. She wanted to be a doctor, too, and they knew that medical schools didn't admit women, but they hoped that that would change by the time she got ready for medical school. Meanwhile, he taught her subjects that women's schools did not teach: botany, biology, science, Latin, Greek. You know, as a teenager, even, like, she would have helped with amputations and bloodletting, and she liked it. She wasn't squeamish.
1: Despite her hands-on experience, Matilda was denied entrance to medical school solely because she was female.
2: She wasn't one to dwell on what couldn't be. So when she figured out she couldn't be a doctor, she became a married woman, but also an activist everywhere she lived. And her husband also was very liberal, and he made it possible for her to go out and do things all around the country, and he took care of the kids.
1: When Matilda was 22 years old, the first women's rights convention took place in Seneca Falls, New York. Its aim was to discuss the social, civil, and religious

0: conditions and rights of women. Matilda had just delivered her third child and couldn't attend, but she did read all about it in the newspaper. She watched that convention quite closely, and she became interested in people like Frederick Douglass, who, of course, was, you know, former slave and abolitionist who supported women's rights to vote. When did she sort of first emerge and speak about her views publicly?
1: Well, she kind of burst onto the scene, if that's possible, in 1852 in Syracuse at the Syracuse City Hall. There was a women's rights convention, and she went and took her little daughter, Helen, who was 7 or 8, and she'd never been to a convention before, had no idea what would go on there, but she had written a speech, and when she got brave enough to go up to the platform, Matilda got up and made a speech.
2: This convention has assembled to discuss the subject of women's rights.
1: It was an unusual speech because everybody else who was talking there talked about what women might be able to do someday. But what Matilda talked about was famous women and what they had already done.
2: There are still many shining examples which serve as beacons of light of what may be attained by genius, labor, energy, and perseverance combined.
1: She praised Semiramis, who was an Assyrian queen, Sappho, who was a Greek poet, a scientist, astronomers, and there were contemporary people she mentioned too, Queen Victoria of England, Jenny Lind, who was a famous singer, and Harriet Beecher Stowe, who was an author. And the audience was impressed and amazed and wondered, why hadn't they learned about these women? Same as we wonder, why hadn't we learned about Matilda? They wondered, why hadn't we learned about those women when we were studying history? Because women had just been written out of history. So she really made a splash with that talk, and it got published, and that she was launched.
0: And this is, I think, where she also meets Susan B. Anthony for the first time. But something happened after she spoke that maybe foreshadowed that contentious relationship later on.
1: I'm sure this started. I love this. There's no history of how they met or shook hands or whatever. And many of the women who spoke had very weak voices because it was considered wicked and immoral for women to speak in public. So they had never really gotten up in front of a crowd and spoken. And I think there were about 1,000 people there. And then Susan B. Anthony, who had been a school teacher and had a deep voice that carried, got up and said, well, she moved that no one should be allowed to talk at this meeting who couldn't make a speech that everybody could hear. But that got voted down because she's about the only one who could do that.
0: Despite the rocky start, Matilda began working with Susan B. Anthony. They'd both come from abolitionist homes, and Anthony had already befriended another well-known activist, Elizabeth Cady Stanton, who'd organized the Seneca Falls Convention.
1: Stanton wasn't so wild about the idea of public demonstrations, but Matilda and Anthony were. And Matilda was just so much fun. She said, well, you know, if they arrest me, I'll just keep on having a women's convention in jail. Matilda and Elizabeth Cady Stanton wrote a Women's Declaration of Independence.
0: And in 1876, a full 10 years before the Statue of Liberty protest, Matilda and Anthony disrupted the country's centennial celebrations in Philadelphia.
1: They asked permission to present it at this 4th of July celebration and got told no, but they decided to present it anyway.
2: We did not know, but we might be arrested. But we cared not. Our work was necessary and done from principle.
1: There were soldiers and police all around, and these very nicely dressed women are pushing up to the podium. The men got out of the way. They were polite.
2: We went out then through the hall and up to a music stand, which was unoccupied during the events. There Susan read the declaration.
3: While the nation is buoyant with patriotism and all hearts are attuned to praise, it is with sorrow we come to strike the one discordant note on this 100th anniversary of our country's birth.
2: And I stood by her side, shading her with my parasol.
1: They gave this proclamation to the vice president who was presiding and ran out throwing copies of it into the stands. And they didn't get arrested.
0: The threat of arrest was nothing new for Gage or Anthony, or indeed other women in the movement. In the late 1860s, women had been attempting to vote in various elections, even though it was against the law. In 1871, Matilda organized a group to cast a ballot in a school board vote. She went first, and despite the fact she was turned away, her spirits were high.
2: The fun of the thing was that I had 9 women with me in the sitting room of the hotel. I went down first and offered my vote. I was refused on the grounds that I was a married woman. Then I took down 2 single women who supported themselves and owned their own home. Their votes were refused also. Then I took down war widows whose husbands had left their bones to bleach on the field of battle in defense for their country. They too were refused, and so on through the whole 9. With each one, I made appropriate arguments and had an attentive crowd to hear me. It created a great stir.
0: She and Anthony would later try to vote in the 1872 presidential election. Matilda was refused, but Anthony succeeded in casting a ballot, as did several other women. To this day, Anthony's trial for that crime and subsequent conviction remains a symbol of the fight for women's voting rights.
4: Susan B. Anthony changed the course of history for women in the United States.
5: At the beginning of her career, of her dedication to women's rights, she was much despised.
4: Her arrest for voting in the 1872 presidential election and eventual trial paved the way for women's political rights.
5: One of the things she brought to the women's movement was a tremendous...
0: As a woman, Anthony knew she wouldn't be allowed to speak in court. So she took her show on the road and enlisted Matilda to help. Together, they delivered nearly 40 speeches over 3 weeks. That's about 2 speeches a day in halls and churches and parlors across the state. Matilda called her speech "The United States on Trial, Not Susan B. Anthony."
2: You, of all the men in this great land, have the responsibility of this trial. Your decision will not be for Susan B. Anthony alone. It will be for yourselves and for your children's children to the latest generations.
0: When the case was heard, it was in a federal court, so the stakes were high. A win for Anthony could secure voting rights for women across the United States. Matilda sat next to Anthony during the 2-day trial and transcribed the entire proceedings. As expected, Anthony was deemed incompetent to testify on her own behalf. Matilda had her own thoughts about who was inept in the courtroom.
1: She wrote a description of the judge there. He was a newly appointed Supreme Court judge, and she called him a small-brained, pale-faced, prim-looking man.
0: She threw even more shade at the judge after he pulled out his ruling convicting Anthony, just minutes after the lawyers were done speaking.
2: This was the first criminal case he had been called on to try since his appointment. And with remarkable forethought, he had penned his decision before hearing it.
0: Matilda would face a similar verdict more than 20 years later in 1893.
1: Well, she was home alone one night. There was a knock at the door. It was a deputy sheriff, and he had come to arrest her.
2: All the crimes of which I was not guilty rushed through my mind, but I failed to remember. I was a born criminal, a woman.
1: And why was she a born criminal? Well, her crime was she had registered to vote, and she was later found guilty in court.
0: The conviction was no surprise. Matilda had been recounting the injustices heaped on women by the courts for some time in her suffragist newspaper, which was called The National Citizen and Ballot Box. She wrote about these young girls who were arrested for street walking in Fayetteville, where she lived.
1: The men weren't arrested, just the girls.
0: Yeah. How did she kind of frame that incident?
1: Well, she wrote editorials about it and said, you know, why aren't you arresting the city fathers? They're the one committing the crime. These girls are just trying to eat.
0: And she talked about women who were being abused by their husbands and you know, how the courts looked at those crimes as well.
1: I know a man got a heavier sentence for beating a horse than he would for beating his wife. It was like 7-year sentence if he beat a horse and 2 years if he beat his wife. But actually, men could beat, torture, rape, and pretty much kill their wives without any kind of punishment at all.
0: Critics of that paper wrote both it and Matilda off as strident and humorless. But they weren't reading between the lines.

0: when she ran an article about Russian men confessing their sins to their wives once a week, Matilda mused, would that not require a week? And after a Baptist minister declared women's voting hazardous because bad women might take part, Matilda shot back.
1: Well, what of it? Have bad women not equal right with bad men to self-government?
0: But on controversial matters like a woman's right to control her own body, Matilda's wit gave way to outrage.
1: My blood always boils at advice from a man in regard to a family. That, at least, should be the province of woman alone, to say when and how often she chooses to go down into the valley of the shadow of death to give the world another child, should be hers alone to say.
0: Not everyone in the movement agreed, but Matilda was steadfast in her belief that winning the vote for women was not the ultimate prize. Rather, it was a stepping stone in a bigger battle against what she saw as the true enemy and oppressor of women, organized religion. On that, she and Stanton were aligned, but there were always some differences of opinion among the three women.
2: In the beginning, they were close together, but Matilda and Elizabeth Cady Stanton both really resented the toll that religion took on women. You know, women were considered inferior to men in the churches and then also in government because of churches. And it was all because Eve had brought evil into the world that made women inferior. Well, of course, Matilda didn't believe that, and neither did Elizabeth Cady Stanton. And I don't think Susan B. Anthony believed it either. Matilda always was for working class people, people regardless of color, people regardless of national origin. She was a big fan of American Indians. And Susan B. Anthony and Elizabeth Cady Stanton both resented it that uneducated, eventually black men even, could have the vote over educated white women. They just didn't like that at all. And they made really disparaging comments about different races and people who weren't educated. But Matilda believed everybody had a right to an education. She believed that prostitution was an economic problem, not a moral problem, that women had to eat and there was no other way to support themselves. So she was far more liberal than Stanton or Anthony in that matter.
0: Right, and quite committed to her beliefs and not willing to make compromise in the same way, I guess.
2: Exactly, whereas Stanton did make compromises.
3: Those compromises would come at a cost. You're listening to The Forgotten Suffragist. This is Ideas. I'm Nala Ayed. For the latter part of their lives, suffragists Matilda Jocelyn Gage, Susan B. Anthony, and Elizabeth Cady Stanton were more frenemies than friends. They showed up to support one another periodically at birthdays and delivered a few flattering phrases at public events. But behind the scenes, there was simmering animosity, especially on Matilda's part. In an 1890 letter to her friend and fellow activist Lily Devereux Blake, Matilda accused Susan B. Anthony of creating what today we'd call a toxic work environment.
1: I positively do not think a more unjust person to her co-workers lives than Susan B. Anthony. All she cares for is self. She wishes to impress people with the idea that nothing can be done without her finger in the pie. I think she absolutely hates any other person to do work in suffrage that will tend to bring their names before the public.
3: Matilda was furious that Anthony had failed to give her any credit for a book they wrote.
1: While I was presiding at a convention, she got up and mentioned the history which she and Mrs. Stanton had prepared, totally ignoring me. And there I was, in the chair.
3: But Matilda believed her work would be remembered. Prior to her next book being published, she wrote to her son.
1: Even if I should slip out, my chief life work, my woman, church, and state is done, ready for the printer. I hope my book will help free the world by giving it new thought.
3: It was impossible to think that

0: that 80 years later, a different self-described radical feminist would make it her life's work to restore Matilda's legacy. Because by then, Matilda Jocelyn Gage had been erased. Here's Ideas producer Donna Dingwall.
1: I came into, I suppose, my love for Matilda Jocelyn Gage kicking and screaming, if you will. I, as a radical feminist, really hated the suffrage movement.
2: The truth is that radical feminist Sally Rush Wagner couldn't have cared less about suffragists.
1: Because it was 72 years of teacup ladies politely asking men if they would kindly, kindly give them the vote. I was teaching in the Women's Studies program at California State University, Sacramento, and I was teaching an introduction to the women's movement class, and this would have been in 1972 or 73. And a friend of mine, doing research on the suffrage campaign in 1890 in South Dakota, knew that I was from South Dakota and that I grew up in Aberdeen. And she came rushing over one day and said, "Have you ever heard of a woman named Matilda Gage? She was an important suffragist and she had some connection to Aberdeen." So it was, oh, huh, okay, suffrage, not so interested, but Matilda Gage, my mom has a friend. I called up my mom and said, "How could this be? Your friend isn't, Matilda's not that old, is she, to be a suffragist?" My mom laughed and said, "No, that was her grandma. She's a really important suffragist, along with Susan B. Anthony and Elizabeth Cady Stanton." And she starts telling me all this stuff. So I say, "So why didn't you ever tell me about this?" And she said, "I guess you never asked." So that summer,
2: Sally Rush Wagner passed away in 2025. So what you're hearing is an interview she did with the hosts of the literary podcast Book Dreams in 2021. Rush Wagner decided to visit the younger Matilda, who by that time was in her 80s.
1: I walk into her house and Matilda, this is my grandma's furniture. This is a picture of her. This is her. I wasn't interested in anything of that. I just wanted a good story, quite honestly. One anecdote that I could share with my class. Then she took me into her dining room. She had a big table and it was literally piled with letters that had not been opened in probably 100 years. Letters from Matilda. There were photo albums, scrapbooks of Matilda Jocelyn Gage's writings. And I thought, oh, this would be fun to kind of leaf through it and see what's here. Picked up a letter, and I don't remember the exact words, but it was something to the effect of, "Mrs. Stanton is the Benedict Arnold of our movement. But she is nothing compared to Susan B., who has destroyed our movement."
3: They have stabbed me in reputation. They are traitors, also, to women's highest needs. And Mrs. Stanton, especially, I look upon in the woman's battle for freedom, as I do on Benedict Arnold during the War of Revolution. She is a traitor to what she knows is right.
1: And that was the moment.
4: Wow. What a thing to stumble on. Wow.
1: You grow up in Nancy Drew mysteries and then you have one placed in front of you and boom, you jump.
4: Yeah.
2: Sally Rush Wagner did jump. And then she fell hard for Matilda Jocelyn Gage.
1: I have been in a relationship with a dead woman for the majority of my life, which is kind of an odd thing, but there are advantages to it. You know, we don't get in too many fights. I always win. Yeah. I went back to graduate school and got one of the first doctorates and for work in women's studies because I wanted to learn how to talk to this dead woman.
2: And Rush Wagner was hoping Matilda might help her solve that Nancy Drew mystery, the case of the missing suffragist. As she told the WCNY podcast, Repeating History, Matilda Gage was becoming a bit of an obsession.
5: Gage at this point in 1973 in any of the women's suffrage books was not mentioned. She was not seen as a leader. She's absolutely absent from any of the scholarship that's being done at the time. These are the icons. These are the women that we're looking up to. What in the heck is going on here? And that led me to an over 50-year journey to answer that question. I pull the letter out of the envelope, and what I read changed the course of my life and changed the course of the history as we know it of the suffrage movement.
2: The story told by those letters Matilda wrote was of three women who fundamentally believed in the same thing, women's equality and liberty.
1: In 1869, two women's rights organizations are formed. One is the National Women's Suffrage Association. The other is the American. National is much more progressive. National is Gage, Stanton, and Anthony. They're the triumvirate of the National Women's Suffrage Association. They share leadership positions. Gage is president 1 year, Anthony is president 1 year, Stanton is the titular president most of the time.
2: They were united, at least in the beginning, in the goal of universal suffrage and in their opposition to the 15th Amendment to the US Constitution, which would grant voting rights to African American men, but not to any women. The national group was also concerned with other issues, divorce laws, labor rights, equal pay and property rights, and for Stanton and Gage, the need to keep the church out of government and women's lives.
1: Stanton and Gage increasingly, by the 1880s, want to go after the church. They're finally saying, look, we got to get to the foundation. What is the basis of this oppression that we continue to suffer? And every time we try anything from wearing pants to asking for the vote, it's the church that fights us.
2: Whether or not Anthony believed the same thing, the record shows that eventually she compromised on that particular issue. And that is where the notion of Benedict Elizabeth comes in.
1: And what she's talking about is that in 1890, Susan B. Anthony really effected a merger between the National and the American, very different organizations, and it becomes a states' rights movement. Gage says, I'm not part of this. And she tries to undo the merger. She's unsuccessful. And so she goes on to form an organization to stop the culture to create Christianity as the official government religion, and also to fight fundamental Christianity. The reason she says Stanton is the Benedict Arnold is that initially Stanton says we need to be going after the church. Gage forms an organization to do that. Stanton initially says, I'm with you. I just don't want to be an officer. So Gage assumes that Stanton's going to be part of the organization she forms. Anthony dangles the presidency of the merged organization in front of Stanton, and Stanton bites.
2: Anthony did offer Matilda an honorary role, but when the list of officers came out, her name wasn't on it, which may have been just as well given the religious direction of the new group.
1: The growing conservative movement, they become really much more Christian-based. They have a minister as president several times, and they also practice racism as policy. They say, give women the vote, because white women outnumber Negroes. It's a way to maintain white supremacy.
2: Mm-hmm.
1: It's also a way to maintain native-born supremacy, because there's more of us native-born women than there are immigrants coming in. So you want to maintain white native-born supremacy? Give us the vote. Doing wink, we will work with you.
2: Sally Rush Wagner pieced much of this together by sifting through the vast archive of Matilda Gage in Aberdeen, South Dakota, where Gage herself spent so much time with the Baum family. But to uncover the full story, She had to spend time in central New York, where Gage was born and lived

0: worked most of her life. Rush Wagner immersed herself in that research and even took to dressing up as Matilda to deliver speeches.
1: Equal and exact justice for every citizen, regardless of color or sex or nationality. That was the platform of the Equal Rights Party when Belville Lockwood ran for president in 1884. And how proud I was to have my name as an elector at large on that party.
0: She was
1: ticket.
0: Also dressed as Matilda when police arrested her for protesting at a nuclear site in the 1980s.
2: They arrested me and I was dressed as Matilda Jocelyn Gagin and they strip searched me. And I'm standing and it's hot and I've got this 19th century costume on and my hand.
0: And when Sally Rush Wagner got a grant to continue her research, she moved into Matilda's old house in Fayetteville, New York.
3: This weekend, after many years of work, the Matilda Jocelyn Gage Center will celebrate its grand opening in the very house that Matilda called home. How cool is that? With more on this weekend's events is Sally Rush Wagner, the executive director of the Gage Foundation.
4: Hi, Sally.
3: Hi, Sally. Nice Hi. To see you.
1: Yeah. Thank you.
3: This Good is very exciting
1: it
3: stuff
1: is.
3: After many, many
1: it
3: years
1: is.
3: Of preparation.
1: 10 years.
4: Wow.
1: $1 million campaign to purchase and restore the house. And we're opening this weekend.
3: Wow.
4: What kind of shape was the Gage home in?
1: Well, it was rental property. It was suffering from deferred maintenance, and mm-hmm. if we didn't do something with it, the house would not be saved.
3: So wow. It wasn't always historical.
0: During the pandemic, Sally offered virtual tours.
2: When you enter the house, you have a couple of rules. Check your dogma at the door and think for yourself. So we carry on that rule in the house. And we decided, you know, if she was a rule breaker, we should probably create a place where people can break all the rules. So we invite you to break all the rules of historical museums. We invite you to sit on the furniture, to touch all the artifacts, to eat and drink, you know, just interact with everything.
0: Given that ethos, it seems fitting that Susan B. Anthony decided to etch her name in the window pane in an upstairs bedroom during one of her many stays. Anthony was such a frequent guest, the Gage children named her quarters the Susan B. Anthony Room. Her handiwork, made with the help of a diamond ring, is still preserved in the house. And as you might imagine, it's not the only time her name comes up in the tour.
2: When Susan B. Anthony wanted to bring everybody together, she effected a merger between the conservative group and the more progressive group. And it ended up really turning into a case where it brought in religious fundamentalists who wanted to put God in the Constitution and prayer in the public schools and put Jesus Christ as the head of the government. So we invite people to cast their ballot. Do you want to maintain the separation of church and state or create a Christian nation? And here is your ballot, and you fill it out, and you drop it into the ballot box.
0: Matilda, of course, had voted with her feet on that one and left to form her own group, the Women's National Liberal Union. It was anti-church and pro-free thought. At the first and only convention, Matilda called for a revolution that would overthrow the church. But Sally Rush Wagner points out that Matilda was actually deeply spiritual. She dabbled in theosophy, a movement that combined Eastern teachings, philosophy, and mysticism. And her entire worldview was grounded in her connection to the indigenous women she came to know.
2: This is where you learn how Matilda Jocelyn Gage got her idea of what would a transformed world be. Not just equality, but what would it look like to have a world of harmony and balance, where there was an equal responsibility of duties. And she saw it in her nearest neighbors, the Haudenosaunee. She said,
5: Never was justice more perfect. Never was civilization higher. Under their woman, the science of government reached the highest form known to the world. The women were the great power among the clan.
0: As far back as 1875, Gage wrote articles for the New York Evening Post supporting treaty rights and indigenous sovereignty.
2: She said they're independent nations every bit as much as Canada and Mexico.
0: In 1893, 3 years after her decision to leave the suffragist movement, Matilda was adopted into the Wolf Clan

0: by the Haudenosaunee Nation.
1: She is given a real name, Kuanahaui, that is still used today. And she is considered, she writes to her daughter Helen, considered for a voice in the Council of Matrons, which would give her a political voice in her adopted nation. The same year, she's arrested for voting for school commissioner in New York State.
2: And the backdrop to all of this was her excitement over the publication of Women, Church, and State in July of 1893. The heavily researched 551-page tome collected all of Matilda's ideas and combined them with painstaking research. It was both a historical treatise on and a scathing rebuke of organized religion and its role in destroying pre-Christian matriarchal societies, along with its continued oppression of women.
3: It will prove that the most grievous wrong ever inflicted upon women has been in the Christian teaching. That she was not created equal with man and the consequent denial of her rightful place in church and state. The most stupendous system of organized robbery known has been that of the church towards women. A robbery that has not only taken her self-respect, but all rights of person. The fruits of her own industry, her opportunities of education, the exercise of her judgment, her own conscience, her own will.
2: She also wrote about the sexual abuse of children and women by the church and exposed what we now call sex trafficking. And she offered a detailed takedown of how the church used witch hunts to persecute innocent women.
3: The witch was in reality the profoundest thinker, the most advanced scientist of those ages. The persecution, which for ages waged against witches, was in reality an attack upon science at the hands of the church. As knowledge has ever been power, the church feared its use in woman's hands and leveled its deadliest blows at her.
2: The book ends with a cri de coeur to upend the patriarchy and the church.
1: When Gage says every existing institution will be destroyed, the result will be a regenerated world. What she's calling for is an end to patriarchy. And she's doing this before anybody is thinking this, really. As Gloria Steinem says, this is the woman who was ahead of the women who were ahead of their time. The fact that her vision was intersectional, we just finally have a word for that. She saw the oppression of everyone needing to be ended. She's right up there with where we are today, or maybe we're just catching up.
2: But at the time, the fact Matilda was forward-thinking didn't do her any favors with critics, and some of them were powerful. Anthony Comstock was the U.S. postal inspector, a religious zealot, and the government's obscenity czar. He'd been sent a copy of Matilda's book, Women, Church, and State, by a Catholic school board member.
4: The incidents of victims of lust told in this book are such that if I found a person putting that book indiscriminately before children, I would institute a criminal proceeding against them for doing it.
2: Matilda responded, calling Comstock intellectually weak and mentally and morally unbalanced. She also confided to a journalist that Comstock's comments were actually a bit of a pick-me-up.
3: It has acted like a tonic. I have not been well through the summer, not having recovered from overwork on Women, Church, and State. But the moment I learned of Comstock's letter and read the falsities so freely printed in regard to my book, I grew better, and I feel myself able to meet all enemies of whatever name or nature.
2: A few months before Matilda died in 1898, Susan B. Anthony paid her a visit, but she refused to accept a copy of Women, Church, and State that Matilda wanted to give her. Neither Matilda Anthony or Elizabeth Cady Stanton lived long enough

0: to vote legally in a federal election in the United States. The 19th Amendment, dubbed the Anthony Amendment, even though Stanton wrote it, was ratified in 1920. It gave white women the right to vote. It would take many more years for women of color to be afforded that right. In the years following Matilda's death, Anthony and Stanton were able to shape the story of their roles in that victory. Sally Rush Wagner believed that happened at Matilda's expense.
1: Gage dies. She, Stanton, and Anthony have done the first three volumes of the history of women's suffrage, 1,000 pages each. Anthony didn't do any of the writing because she had a terrible writer's block. So it's really Gage and Stanton who do the writing. Anthony did the administrative stuff. Fourth volume comes out after Stanton and Gage are dead, and Anthony does it with her handpicked biographer. And in it, she says, Mrs. Stanton and I, you know, in season and out of season, worked tirelessly on the first three volumes with the helpful assistance of Matilda Jocelyn Gage. And Gage's daughter calls her out for that, writes her and says, what the heck are you up to? They know Anthony. You know, Anthony's been in their house when they were growing up. You cut my mother out of the publicity for this book as though she hadn't done anything. And Anthony, just a simple oversight and no problem.
0: There's no evidence that Anthony and Stanton colluded to erase Gage. Yet, every slight, every overlooked credit, every forgotten footnote in the official record adds up over time. And time itself has a way of shrinking a legacy. But when it happens to someone in your own family, it's a little more difficult to rationalize.
2: It's horrifying. It's sort of an example of what she was saying happens with the patriarchy, with men not acknowledging women's accomplishments, and then to see woman turn against woman, which is kind of what happened. You know, I think Susan B. Anthony wanted power, and she thought this was the way to get the vote and sacrifice Matilda.
0: And this brings us back to the connection between Matilda Jocelyn Gage and The Wizard of Oz, which was created by L. Frank Baum.
2: He married Matilda's youngest daughter, Maud. And Maud and L. Frank are my great-grandparents. My name is Gita Dorothy Morena, and I am Matilda Jocelyn Gage's great-great-granddaughter.
3: Do you remember learning about those members of your family? Like, do you remember who came first in terms of the family lore? Was it Frank or was it Matilda?
2: Well, of course, you know, I had the given name of Dorothy. So The Wizard of Oz was part of the story that I heard about myself and felt connected with, and learning that my great-grandfather wrote the story. I remember hearing that when I was really young. As I got a little older, not too much, Matilda's name came up, and she was talked about as being one of the early suffragists who really fought for a woman's rights to vote. What she did as a woman was part of what I was raised with. It's like you can do anything you want as a woman. And that was really interesting to feel her legacy coming through the family and then being manifested through the Wizard of Oz story.
0: Frank Baum ensured that women, church, and state stayed in print after Matilda's death. And now, 200 years after her birth, it's finally been given its due. It's been heralded by prominent feminist scholars as a seminal and groundbreaking work. Matilda's great-great-granddaughter, Gita Dorothy Morena, is heartened to see all of it transpire, and she's grateful to the self-described radical feminist, Sally Rush Wagner, for making it happen.
2: It was a wonderful connection to meet her early on and then really supporting her when she found the house and found a way to start to live in the house and, you know, created the foundation. And it was so wonderful to see Matilda's work be honored and valued. And she was the perfect person to do it.
4: She saw Matilda as a kindred spirit who broke out from that teacup dining room parlor situation and was not afraid to get a bullhorn and rent a barge that had cow manure on it to go and protest the opening of the Statue of Liberty.
0: Carrie Eaton is the new executive director of the Matilda Jocelyn Gage Foundation. It's a role she stepped into after Sally Rushwagner died.
4: This was an activist falling in love with an activist. And I think Sally really admired that for her day and age, Matilda broke the mold, just as Sally, as a 70s feminist, was trying to break the mold. She saw this woman that she could use as an inspiration. And there was, like she said, it was a lifetime commitment to bringing this woman, Matilda Joslyn Gage, back into the historical record, because she deserves to be there.
1: She is so resilient. Her last editorial in her newspaper, she says, "We're planting the seed. The women who come after us will enter into the harvest." And she sees herself as part of a movement.
4: In March of 2026, we'll be celebrating Matilda's 200th birthday. We'll be installing Lifting as We Climb, which is an exhibit that focuses on Black, Brown, Asian, Indigenous women who fought for suffrage but have been completely forgotten out of the narrative.
2: This was Matilda's awareness over 100 years ago. She says, "I see evidence of a conflict more severe than any yet fought by Reformation or science. During the ages, no rebellion has been of like importance with that of women against the tyranny of church and state. None has had its far-reaching effects. We note its beginning. Its progress will overthrow every existing form of these institutions. Its end will be a regenerated world." She had the vision of where this was going. We're seeing it today in such a definitive way in the world.
5: The women of today are the thoughts of their mothers and grandmothers, embodied and made alive. They are active, capable, determined, and bound to win. They have 1,000 generations back of them. Millions of women, dead and gone, are speaking through us today.
6: And Matilda Gage is not done speaking to us. On an upcoming program, we'll hear how the term the Matilda Effect was coined and how it defined a whole new generation of women whose contributions to society were erased. You've been listening to The Forgotten Suffragists on Ideas. This program was produced by Donna Dingwall, with technical production by Sam McNulty. Special thanks to the podcast Book Dreams, as well as WCNY's Repeating History, and to the International Wizard of Oz Club and Binghamton University Libraries for use of interviews featuring Sally Rush Wagner. Thanks also to Megan Carty for giving voice to Matilda Joslyn Gage. Our web producer is Lisa Ayuso. Nicola Lukšić is the senior producer. Greg Kelly is the executive producer of Ideas. And I'm Nala Ayed.
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8: I am an actor, fresh out of theater school with big dreams and an even bigger drug habit. But things are pretty good. That is until my best friend is set up on a date with David Lee Roth. Yeah, from Van Halen. 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
9: Kacey Musgraves is an 8-time Grammy winner, considered one of the finest songwriters of her generation. And in a rare interview, she talks about her journey from championship yodeler to winning Album of the Year at the Grammys and the inspiration behind her latest album.

0: Garvey Bailey, in for Tom Power. Before we get going, just a quick note that today's episode is a repeat broadcast from a few months ago.
1: I'm Tom Power. Welcome to Q. Kacey Musgraves found herself obsessed with things like hallways and airports and strange corners of playgrounds, liminal spaces, the spaces that you're in without even knowing that you're in them. Kind of like the spaces you're in when you're on your way to someone else or somewhere else. Anyway, Kacey Musgraves will be here to talk about her brand new album, Middle of Nowhere. And about all that, Kacey, if you don't know, one of the finest songwriters of her generation, raised in classic country music, ended up winning a Grammy for Album of the Year for her album Golden Hour. A rare conversation with the great Kacey Musgraves today on Q. Plus, the Canadian rockabilly, Cat Clyde, with some brand new music. All of that coming up today on Q.

You know that weird in-between feeling, say, when you're caught in a major job transition, you're leaving one job and you haven't quite started another one. Maybe you're moving, but you're kind of staying somewhere temporary while you wait to move in or find a place that you're hoping to live. It can feel a little bit off-putting, like you're, not like you're off-putting, I love pudding. It's like you're off balance or something. Kacey Musgraves kind of found herself in that space. Kacey, if you don't know, is an 8-time Grammy winner, considered one of the finest songwriters of her generation. She made her name in country music, but she crossed over to worldwide success and fame and real critical acclaim for her big record, incredible record, one of my favorite records of all time, Golden Hour. Anyway, Kacey lives her life and goes through a breakup. And she, and you might be able to relate to this or someone you know, feeling a bit uneasy with being by herself for the first time. She's a bit of a serial monogamist, jumps from relationship to relationship. So she felt like she was sort of in the middle of nowhere emotionally and kind of physically too, which I'll explain that. Anyway, instead of rushing to meet someone new, she sat with those uncomfortable feelings. She started to feel kind of comfortable with being alone. And it's that space in between that led to her new album. Take a listen.

0: It is Kacey Musgraves with The Loneliest Girl in the World from her new album, Middle of Nowhere. It is a beautiful album, just a beautiful collection of songs. Like I said, she's just like one of the best songwriters we got right now on this planet. And it's an album for you if you are in the middle of nowhere. If you need to find the beauty of not quite arriving where you need to be yet. That album is out everywhere today. Ahead of its release, Kacey Musgraves, for the first time, joined me in the Q studio to talk. Here's our conversation.
1: Hi.
0: How are you?
1: Doing well. I'm alive. I'm awake. My eyes are open.
0: You know, that's a low bar for me to clear. I'm alive and my eyes
1: are
0: open.
1: I know. So then it's all up from there. You know
0: yeah,
1: what I mean?
0: Yeah. No, I wouldn't say that. This is going to go downhill fast.
1: Can't wait.
0: Thanks for being here.
1: Thank you.
0: Talk to me about, I was trying to hint at it there. Talk to me about the sort of transitory transition mindset you were in.
1: Right.
0: Space you were in. What was going on when you were writing this record?
1: Well, I was in the middle of, you know, promoting Deeper Well and still on tour for that, and found myself kind of going through a breakup and a bit of like a period where I was kind of stepping back and sort of taking stock of everything in my life, people, the relationships, and leaning into a lot of like solitude. And I think in previous times in my life, that has probably freaked me out, being like, you know, because I, you know, with my career, my job, and largely my world, I'm like around people all the time, and so then it can be pretty jarring when you know, step away from that, come home, and it's really quiet. But just sort of learning to like not fill that space out of a reactionary place, just like sitting with the uncomfortableness, sitting with kind of like the solitude, and finding a lot of actual confidence and sovereignty in that, you know, and honestly, kind of grew to prefer that. And so within all of that, I stumbled across a quite literally a sign in my hometown. It's a little tiny town in East Texas, and the sign said Golden, Texas, which is the town, somewhere in the middle of nowhere. And I was like, that kind of speaks to me on several levels. First of all, there's a self-deprecation within that that I really liked. And then I just felt like, kind of feel like I'm in the middle of nowhere in a lot of different senses in my life, in this liminal space, this sort of waiting room

0: between creative ideas, between relationships. And I got pretty obsessed with the concept of liminal space, and then everything started filling in the blanks.
1: I got about a million follow-ups to that stuff.
0: Okay.
1: Let's just start on liminal space.
0: Mm-hmm.
1: I was reading about that before I came in, your interest in liminal space, and I did some like pretty cursory Googling.
0: Mm-hmm.
1: And I found that like it's often used in like talking about photography, mm-hmm. or in art. Hallways are liminal, yep. spaces.

0: can be about destinations, mm-hmm. like whether you're in a relationship or like the time before you get in that relationship.
1: Right.
0: I think about someone like you, like what are albums? Like there, you make an album, you tour it, you do press for it, you do award season. And then there's like that little bit, of, you have to start writing a new one, but there's like a lot of your life is like trying to avoid or fill
1: the
0: up liminal
1: right?
0: spaces.
1: Yeah,
0: right?
1: So much of my life is like planned out and my life sort of revolves around these overarching concepts that become albums that I kind of like get super obsessed with while I'm in it. And then, you kind of like have this waiting period until you move on to the next thing. But learning to really sit with that like unknown was a first for me, just because I mean, humans love to be able to label and figure out exactly where they are, because no one likes the out of control feeling of not knowing what's going to happen next.
0: Let's listen to a little bit of the title track. Just take a listen.

0: I think you get a lot of attention for your lyrics. I think you're also a really great melody writer, and, and you don't get enough love for your top lining.
1: I love a good melody, you know. Da, da, da, da, da, da, da.
0: That's, it's a great notes.
1: Thank you.
0: I want to ask about how you learned to sit in that uncertainty. So the lyrics that stuck out to me were trying to lean into the in-between. It's just me and me, and that's all I need. To sit in uncertainty can be uncomfortable and scary. I know from Deeper Well that you practice or practiced meditation. I find, so me too, and I find that the hardest part when I need to sit with something uncomfortable is not mistaking my thoughts, my anxious thoughts for motivation.
1: Meaning like?
0: Even this morning I was like, you know, I gotta listen to Casey's record. I need to take 20 minutes and just kind of chill out a little bit and relax so that I can be present for the interview and not just read about you until the moment starts. And but my brain was like, no, you need to read more. You need to read more. You need to do more.
1: I know that pesky little voice.
0: And it's like, oh, is that motivation that telling me something I need to do?
1: Or is that guilt or whatever?
0: Anxiety.
1: Yeah, anxiety.
0: Shame, you know? I think in your case, whether you're in between relationships, I can understand those thoughts being like, but you need to get in another relationship.
1: Oh, yeah. Or like, yeah, what are you doing? Are you the problem? Are you the common denominator? Oh, what is this? You know, or even like on an off day, like yesterday I had an off day and it's like everything is so 0 to 60 all the time. And then when I have that off day, it can be really hard to get out of bed. I feel almost stuck sometimes. And then there's that voice that goes, you should be in the gym. What are you doing? This is an off day. Go see the city. What are you like? You're just going to stay in your hotel. Okay. You're a loser. You know what I mean? Like, and you're like, okay, hold on. So it's just finding a way to mitigate that voice and tuning into it when it's helpful, but also knowing when it's not helpful at all.
0: So how did you learn to mitigate that voice? Because I think to stay in like the discomfort of like liminal spaces, like I'm actually cool where I am or I'm not really here or there, but that's okay. And that's so much about the records.
1: Right?
0: How'd you figure that out? How to do that?
1: I mean, I guess it's an active practice, but also just exposure therapy, right? Like not just rushing to feel something and then realizing, wait, I actually kind of prefer this. Like, I've typically been serial monogamous my whole life. Like I've just kind of always been in relationships and I love being in a relationship, but this record, and not that it's just totally centered around that one aspect, but that was definitely a driving force, is like just truly learning how to sit with myself and not have that period of time really colored by anyone else or anyone else's needs.

0: And I think if you can appreciate the liminal spaces, you can maybe appreciate life a little bit more.
1: Maybe so. Yeah. Well, I think like if you can learn to appreciate the liminal space that you're in and the emptiness that's there, then when you do go to put things back in, then it's because you're really able to see their value and not because you're just like grabbing things out of a reactionary state and you know, numbing and distracting yourself.
0: Like you said, it's not all heady songs about liminal spaces. One of the songs you put out got a lot of attention. I just want to play a little bit of it.

0: Casey Musgraves and Dry Spell. Every time we have brought up the song to someone in our office, they have quoted back the lyric, "I've been so lonely, lonely with a capital H," if you know what I mean. When did that one come out? When did that line come to you? Do you remember that one?
1: Oh, just, when you're in a co-write that is really flowing well, it almost feels like a good volley. You're just, you know, everyone's like just, you know, hitting the ball to each other, and it's in a quick pace, and you're feeding off each other's ideas, and they just kind of like, someone says something and then it like compounds into a different thing, and it's just this like beautiful flow. And we had the best time writing that song.
0: It was me,
1: Shane McAnally, Luke Laird, and Josh Osborne, and I've written a lot with those guys. They're some of the funniest people that I know, and I'm just, even when we're not writing a funny idea, I'm like laughing so hard. So I was like, this is a task for these brains.
0: Did you go in saying, "Hey, I want to write a funny song"?
1: Well, I had the title.
0: You had Dry Spell written down?
1: I had written Dry Spell down. I was like, "You guys, I'm going to freaking Dry Spell. Like, do y'all know what I'm talking about?" And, you know, and then we just started talking, and the song just honestly just like fell out. And I was weak just the whole day. It was hilarious.
0: You've always been a really funny songwriter. I know you're really inspired by my favorite kind of thing, which is being funny and poignant at the same time. And I know you were inspired in that by John Prine. And I read a quote from you. It said, "When I first heard John Prine's music, it completely changed my writing perspective." Mm-hmm. When was that and how did it change your writing perspective?
1: I must have been like probably 19-ish. And I had moved to Nashville very shortly before that. And I was sitting on a porch and I heard John Prine being played out of some radio or speaker. And I was like, "Who is that?" It sounded almost like modern to me. I was like, I think it was Illegal Smile, his song. And

0: Yeah, great song.
1: It don't cost very much, but it lasts a long while. And I was like,
0: hot
1: who
0: dog
1: is
0: bun.
1: This?
0: Yeah, right.
1: Hot dog bun. My sister's a nun. But like also, you know, Roger Miller, like a big fan of his in country music.
0: You did a great version of Kansas City Star one time. Yeah, great old song. That's what I are.
1: Kansas City Star. I just really appreciate humor in song. I mean, even like Loretta Lynn, you know, You Ain't Woman Enough to Take My Man. Like, amazing.
0: Yeah.
1: So I love that, like, that sort of ribbon that's woven through a lot of my favorite songwriters.
0: But how did, you said, like, when I heard John, it changed my writing perspective.
1: Right.
0: What does that mean?
1: Yeah, I think just I was blown away by how conversational all of his songs are. And, you know, so for me, it's always about just, like, beating myself to the punch of, like, how can I make this more, like, how can I make this exactly like I would just say it in person? And I just always, when a line comes out, it may come out in a form that needs to be edited to be more simple. You know what I mean? So, like, I'll get the general idea out, and then I'll figure out, yeah, it's not about making it more grandiose or poetic. It's about actually dumbing it down sometimes for me.

0: What were you like before? If it changed your writing perspective, what were you like before that?
1: I think maybe when you're coming up and you're younger, you might have an idea, but until you really hone in on what your style is via, you know, whether it's via other influences or time spent honing like your craft.
0: Just getting better.
1: Just getting better and like getting to know yourself more. I think maybe you can have a misconception about like what people want to hear, or you can like, I think you can maybe get, if you're not careful, you can get into the trap of like, ooh, this sounds like it would be popular.

0: popular. You know what I mean? This sounds like this would be popular, but I just feel like that's totally the wrong thing, because the things that end up being popular are usually because they're coming from a really authentic place, and that's the why they're so relatable to people, even if they sound different or unique at first, or maybe they're not everyone's cup of tea.
1: Right. So you hear that and you go, oh, I'm kind of writing for everybody else. I'm kind of writing a certain sort of.
0: Yeah. Like this feels like watered down. It feels like a hook that almost like AI could come up with or something. You know what I mean? Yeah. I think it's actually the more like I think maybe early on you can think, if I write something that's too relatable to me, it's going to be too insular and it won't be as widely like able to be liked, but I just find it to be completely the opposite.
1: Well, because he wrote, what's that line? Then I got fired for being afraid of bees.
0: Yeah, which is true. You know, he was a postman and yeah, he got chased by bees one day and yeah, lost his job. But I mean, all of his lines, he's just not afraid to like, to put something in there that I think some people would be like, oh, that's a weird thing to put in a song. But it's like the thing that people hold on to the most. You
1: yeah,
0: know?
1: And I think that was even on the beginning of Golden Hour when that record took off, that Slow Burn. It was so incredibly specific to you. Mm-hmm.

Totally. You know? Like, well, and that's where, like, okay, so I do feel like I made a transition a bit from, like, on same trailer and pageant material. I feel like I really was inspired by the quick turn of phrase, kind of like wordplay, wit, humor. And then I got a little nervous that I would be kind of painting myself into like a corner in terms of being like a bumper sticker sort of like lyricist. So I was really inspired to just get more of an aerial view and not have to make everything so damn linear, you know, just like it doesn't always have to be a complete story, like thought to thought. There can be sort of a more fuzzed out aerial view. And I think that's like just more stream of consciousness thought. And that's sort of where I started playing with that. It was like Slow Burn and like in those songs on that album.

0: I don't know if the CBC would be happy with me for saying this, but if you haven't listened to Golden Hour and that song Slow Burn yet, like, turn off the radio, turn off, but listen to Slow Burn and then come back, because it's hard to beat it. You're listening to Q. I'm Tom Power. Kacey Musgraves is my guest. We've been talking about her new album, Middle of Nowhere, talking about John Prine, the legendary country folk songwriter, and how it inspired her to be funny in her songwriting, like to be almost more honest through being funny. I was doing a bunch of research on Kacey, as was our producer, Vanessa, and we learned that she had been in show business since she was a kid. She was in some country bands when she was around 9 or 10. She was a championship yodeler. She performed at the Olympics and at one of the presidential inaugural balls. I wanted to ask her about all of that, like as a kid performer to do those kind of gigs. That's where the conversation picks up.
1: I mean, it was a very large part of my childhood. It was just kind of there, you know. I think I showed an interest in singing, maybe just wouldn't stop singing around the house. So they were like, let's get her into festivals and, all, you know, and it became sort of a family affair. And so, yeah, like I had the outfits and the routines and the fringe and the rhinestones, and we would load up in the minivan and literally go state to state. And my childhood definitely revolved around that very heavily. And I mean, I think I could find ways to be like, oh, I missed out on regular childhood stuff, but I also like have to appreciate there, you know, there's a lot of artists probably out there that have huge passionate dreams about getting to do the things that, you know, my family like didn't even hesitate to support, you know what I mean? And some people don't have that support, so I'm not really going to complain.
0: No.
1: It sort of gave me, it made me who I am today, and like I don't know what the hell I'd be doing like if I didn't have that. I don't know, would I be doing the same thing? I've often pondered that.
0: Did it feel absurd at times? Like, what am
1: absolutely.
0: I doing here?
1: Yeah, it felt like, why I'm singing these songs from the 30s, 40s, and 50s, and it's stuff that, like, my grandparents' age likes, and, you know, it feels cheesy to me sometimes, but I also love it, and I'm wearing, like, you know, I'm wearing the whole cowgirl getup, and meanwhile, you know, my peers are, it's NSYNC, it's Britney Spears, it's Spice Girls, it's, you know, and not any of that Western wear at all, you know? So I was like, okay, I feel like a loser.
0: You felt like a loser, really?
1: Sometimes, yeah. But as I've gotten older, I'm

0: I really appreciate the, like, the knowledge and the depth that, that it gave me, because, it gave me, yeah, it gave me this knowledge of country and Western music and the bones of it that I think that a lot of people don't have.
1: Yeah. The architecture of, like, the storytelling, how direct mm-hmm. you can possibly be in a song.
0: Mm-hmm.
1: What I'm trying to build to with that question is this idea that, like, how do I put this now? I see you, I hope you take this charitably. I see you as someone who has a lot of boundaries in this business for what you will do mm-hmm. and what you won't do.
0: Yeah, I would say that's accurate.
1: I wondered if that came from that. Like if you had been on a treadmill of like children's performer, Nashville star auditions, mm-hmm. sort of being everybody else's idea of what mm-hmm. a country singer is going to be.
0: Right.
1: Like when you finally get the thing, which you did.
0: Yeah.
1: Whether that was what led to you mm-hmm. putting up these kind of hard and fast boundaries.
0: Right. Maybe. I mean, I just think, I don't know, somewhere along the way, the fear got baked in that I would be sort of trapped into making music that I didn't personally like in the name of like trying to be famous, which is like such a crazy, absurd driving force. Like, I feel like fame is a byproduct of something, you know, of you being very, really, you know, good at something and people connecting. It's like, it's a byproduct of that. It should never really be like, I want to be famous. I just feel like that's so dangerous. And somewhere along the way, I had the sense to say like, I don't want to do it unless I can do it exactly my way, because what's the point? It's hard enough anyway. It's such a crapshoot, and it's like, there's so much that goes into it. You're not guaranteed anything. So like at the very least, you should be moving with only the most genuine of forces, which is what feels good to you and feels authentic to you. And there's a flavor for everyone out there. You know what I mean? Like you will find your people, I feel.
1: What don't people know about getting famous?
0: Oh, I think people have a lot of misconceptions about it. And they might think that, oh, it's so glamorous and it's easy and it's this and it's hard. I mean, it's like, but I also, you know, I feel really lucky to do what I love. I feel like I have total creative freedom. And that means more to me than anything else. But I am someone who does value like my privacy and values relationships and normal interactions in a normal life. And so I'm always trying to find that balance of like, you know, really going for it and like working really hard. And part of that means visibility. And then knowing that like where to draw the line, you know, with your personal life.

one of the finest songwriters of her generation, a superstar in the world of country music. But even if you're not into country, even if you like everything but country, it's hard not to like Kacey Musgraves because her songs are catchy and clever and funny and very relatable. And those are the things that have led her to crossing over from country into like worldwide cross-genre success. She's won 8 Grammys. She has fans like Willie Nelson. We've been talking about her new album, Middle of Nowhere, about her breakup, about learning to be okay with yourself alone, and how all of that inspired the album. Just take a listen. Here

0: door. That is Uncertain Texas by Kacey Musgraves featuring Willie Nelson. I think that's supposed to be I didn't get a chance to ask her about it, but I think that's supposed to be a reference to Leukenbach, Texas, which was a big Willie Nelson and Waylon Jennings song. Is anyone still listening? Well, you know what I'm saying. Like, Uncertain Texas, by the way, also a real community in Texas. Please stay with me. We've been talking about how Kacey got to this moment in her career, starting out as a kid in country bands, winning a championship yodeling contest, how being a young performer shaped who she is today. She's always had a clear vision of what she wanted to do. But maybe more importantly than that, Kacey Musgraves seems to me as, more than anybody else, knowing exactly what she does not want to do. So I wanted to talk about that, especially when you go to Nashville in your 20s and you're expected to conform. That's where our conversation picks up.
1: You know, I think labels, it's hard for them to take risks sometimes because they're looking at things purely from like a monetary value, you know. They can be, for lack of better words, a bank, so to speak. And so, like, you know, they... If Luke Bryan or whoever has like worked before, I think it's, maybe it's, I don't know if it's getting better now, but you know, it can feel like they would rather push something that they know they're going to get a return on versus losing on something that has a big creative risk. But I think people forget that the way that we found all of our favorite, you know, all the icons today, whether it be like Willie or Waylon or Loretta Lynn or whoever in country, it's like at some point in time, they took great creative risks and it made them who they are today. You know what I mean? And
0: yeah,
1: does that make sense?
0: No, yeah. It really makes, I mean, I do think, I have heard when I've been in Nashville that there also was a push to like find another Kacey Musgraves.
1: Yeah. I mean, the thing is there's no another someone else.
0: No, of course
1: you know
0: not.
1: What
0: yeah,
1: I mean?
0: Yeah,
1: like,
0: yeah, yeah, yeah.
1: Yeah, I mean, yeah, and like I feel like whenever I was like coming up, they would be like, you know, they would try to be like, oh, this is she's another Taylor Swift, or they would try to like say that, and I'd be like, you're not only doing me a disservice, but you're doing her a disservice. Like, she's her and I'm me, and it's not the same.
0: I just, you know? I'm just curious. I'm just interested in how you figured that out, because even like back to your record before Golden Hour, like mm-hmm. the Follow Your Arrow song, mm-hmm. didn't that get, which is about like. Queer love in some ways. It's about
1: just doing whatever you want to do.

0: radio in Nashville? Didn't that get...
1: It did get... it did get banned from country radio.
0: It got banned?
1: It did at one point, but...
0: Congratulations.
1: Well, you know, they followed their arrow, I guess. So can't blame them, but yeah.
0: What I'm trying to get to is where that fear... I'm not trying to get you to rehash things from your life. I'm trying to figure out what the hell happened. That at one point you were on this circuit of doing things that were expected to you. And then at one point before the Grammy, before all the Golden Hour blew up and won everything and you became skyrocketed, you are already going like, absolutely not.
1: Yeah.
0: And I want to know what happened. Did something happen? Did something change?
1: I think moving to Nashville and immersing myself into the songwriter scene there, doing a ton of co-writes and, kind of my world just totally opening up. And then I was 21 and I got a job offer to be a staff songwriter for Warner Chappell, which means that I would be writing songs that could be pitched by other artists and I would be writing with other staff, writers.

0: I really, really fell in love. That's where I fell in love with the process of songwriting, crafting a song. And so the artist thing sort of became less attractive to me in a way. Like, even though I had grown up always being like this kid singer, and I had written my own songs and stuff too, like throughout my like teen years and stuff. But the songwriting is really what was like, okay, maybe this is more fulfilling, you know, than being the face of something or being like the thing out there. And as I kept writing, yeah, I wrote hundreds of songs, and at some point in time, I got an offer for a record deal, and I had this gut feeling that I felt like I just wasn't ready, and I was just like, I don't feel like I have songs yet that would really, like, they might be popular for someone else, but they don't really feel like me yet. If I was gonna have one chance for a first time to say something to the world, like, I don't feel like I have that yet. And so I just like sort of paused. I just said, no, I'm not ready.
1: Good on you.
0: And I kept writing. I started noticing songs along the way that like, ooh, I don't think I would let this go. I think this is a me song. I don't want anyone else to have this. You know what I mean? So I started collecting those, and I had about 12, 13, 14 of those. And I was like, okay, I think this is an album. Okay, now I feel like I'm ready.
1: I understand that. And when you sort of have said like, okay, I'm happy doing what I'm doing, I don't need to be an artist. Mm-hmm. It frees you from any of the compromises that you would have had to make. So therefore you can kind of make your own decisions.
0: Yeah, I think so. And like, you know, I think early on you try on different hats with different producers that have an idea of kind of like how they would make a record on you. And ultimately, like, you know, you get some time and space on that and you realize, okay, yeah, this is a record that they would have made via me. And that didn't feel like quite right.
1: So how validating was it when Golden Hour blew up? Because what a weird record. By the way, one of my favorite records. But what a weird Nashville record that was.
0: Mm. In what way?
1: Yeah, good question. I was kind of hoping you wouldn't ask it. I think, I mean, like, in terms of there had never really been anything like it before. Mm-hmm. Lyrically, it had never really, there hadn't been songs that sounded like that Slow Burn song especially, but it must have felt validating as someone who went like no for a mm-hmm. really long time.
0: Yeah,
1: maybe what I mean is like that record's like no in a record. Mm. You know what I mean?
0: It's,
1: like,
0: it's a patchwork quilt of a lot of different things that somehow found a harmonious way to live together.
1: I might be making all this up in my head, Casey.
0: I think this is a you problem. No, I'm saying, no, it's
1: because what I'm making up is that like you're on this treadmill.
0: Yeah.
1: You say no to a million things. I'm not going to be this kind of person. I'm not going to be that person. I'm not going to be that person.
0: Well, it was different even for me. Like, I remember feeling like, okay, you know, I had made Same Trailer, I had made Pageant Material. And then, you know, again, being in that liminal space of like, whoa, what am I going to do next? Who am I? I kind of feel like I want to explore other producers, even though they're my really good friends and we've done well together. But I kind of am feeling like I need to like kind of just explore a bit. And that's how I, you know, stumbled into the co-production situation that made Golden Hour and all those songs. And I remember thinking, holy crap, this is so different.

0: I remember thinking, ooh, are people going to like dig this? Because it's a lot different than, you know, I even saw coming, you know.
1: Did the massive success of it change how you approached the rest of your career?
0: Not really. I mean, ultimately, I'm just going to make what I want to make.
1: God love you, Casey.
0: You can hope that it's going to do well, but, you know, not really.
1: You seem pretty immune to pressures.
0: Maybe I'm just, I don't know. Sometimes your greatest strengths can also be your weaknesses. So I think it's just about finding balance.
1: One of the, I know we're out of time. So I like the Loneliest Girl song on the record.
0: Thanks.
1: Because it kind of circumvented the idea of what lonely is.
0: Right. Yeah. I think like a misconception that I even had is that that it's going to be lonely to be alone. And I now totally think that there's nothing actually more lonely than being in a wrong relationship. I'm familiar with feeling lonely in a marriage or seeing people that are lonely in a marriage. And it's when you don't feel seen or heard. And honestly, when you remove that and you're just by yourself, there's not really a chance for you to not be seen or heard because you're by yourself. And it's actually like quite freeing.
1: I think your fearlessness around other people's expectations of you is something I've always admired about you as an artist.
0: Thank you. Well, appreciate that.
1: Thanks for coming in.
0: Yeah. Thanks for having me.

0: Kacey Musgraves and Abilene. Remember I was talking earlier about how I think Uncertain Texas on that record is a version, is like a homage to Luckenbach, Texas, the old country song. I think that song Abilene is a homage to an old country song called Abilene. See, I gotta say this to somebody. It might as well be you. Her, no one at home will listen to me talk about it anymore. Her new album is called Middle of Nowhere, and it's out everywhere.
1: Hi, I'm Laura Marling, and you're listening to Q with Tom Power.

0: I'm Tom Power. You're listening to Q. If you missed my conversation with the actor Chase Infinity, you're going to want to rewind and find it. Or given that, I guess the world we live in now where no one's taping the show off anymore, you should go into your podcast archives and find it there. Chase, if you don't know, is now starring in The Testaments, the adaptation of Margaret Atwood's follow-up to The Handmaid's Tale. But where you may have seen her is in literally the best picture of the year, according to the Oscars, and really just one of the best pictures you'll have seen in a long time. One Battle After Another. Chase Infinity plays Willa, the teenager in the middle of the story who happens to be excellent at karate. In fact, Chase, when she came in, told me the story about the training in karate it took to get the role in One Battle After Another. How Paul Thomas Anderson, the filmmaker behind One Battle After Another, who also made, you know, Boogie Nights and There Will Be Blood and Punch Drunk Love, one of the greatest filmmakers of our time, he hadn't told her she had the gig yet, and he shows up at the karate dojo. Here's Chase telling the story.
1: I remember being more intimidated by the kids in the class than Paul being there. Because at that point, I'd already become pretty comfortable with him in a way because I'd seen him multiple times over the past however many months of me auditioning. So that wasn't necessarily as nerve-wracking as like being partnered up to work with a brown or a black belt.
0: Were you fighting? I don't know if fighting is the
1: term. I didn't fight necessarily in quotations, but you would be doing exercises that were definitely far more advanced than anything I had ever done. And then if it was too advanced, then I would be working with another black belt who had kind of been assigned to me for when it to work sideways.

0: with, I guess.
1: Okay, so you're worried about just working with these really skilled karate masters.
0: Yeah.
1: All the while, one of the greatest directors of all time, who has been like keeping an eye on you, but still hasn't hired you yet.
0: Yeah.
1: And has gone on for a long time that he hasn't hired you yet. And then finally, he says, okay, welcome. This is what I want to know. When he says you got the gig, are you still in the karate outfit? Are you in there?
0: I'm not in the karate outfit. I'm not in the dojo anymore. I was staying at a hotel that was down the street, and he was like, oh, I'll drive you back to your hotel and we can like grab like a tea in the lobby and just talk afterwards. And I was like, okay. Cause we'd had like multiple conversations about Willa and about the story. And we're just like sitting and talking, and he's like, okay, well, what'd you think of class? And I was like, oh, so fun getting to meet everybody. Like, did you have fun watching? And he's like, yeah, I did. And he's like, by the way, you got the part, if you didn't know that. And then just started talking shop about when my next class would be.
1: It was just that?
0: Yeah, it was just that. And I was like, oh, I'm sorry. Are we going to brush over the fact that you just told me I booked the job?
1: The actor Chase Infinity on getting the gig in one battle after another. Subtle Paul Thomas Anderson. He's a subtle man. You can find the rest of that interview up wherever you get your podcasts. Hi, I'm
2: Niall Horan.
1: You nailed it. You're on the right track.
2: And you're
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2: Tom Power is probably the most Irish name I've ever heard. Who are you, Tom Power? Hi, I'm Niall Horan, and you're listening to Q with Tom Power.

Do you ever find yourself apologizing for things even though you really got nothing to apologize for? Do you ever find yourself, your tank is completely empty, but you're still given so much more because you just need to accommodate people? The Canadian songwriter Kat Clyde knows that feeling. On her new album, she's putting her foot down on that kind of behavior, especially when it comes to apologizing for being something she really doesn't have to say sorry about, which is being a woman.

0: Clyde's new album is called Mud, Blood, Bone. She joined guest host Garbia Bailey to talk about the song.
1: Living in a female body in a world that is structured for men is frustrating. And I feel like, you know, there's a lot of different parts of that, you know, feeling unsafe, feeling like I have to protect myself in a lot of different situations. Where men can feel very free and very safe and don't really maybe have an understanding of what it's like to feel like that. And also just like feeling that it's difficult to move and create momentum on a 28-day cycle when things are geared to a 24-hour cycle. That's very frustrating. And it can kind of sometimes feel like I have to put on clown makeup and pretend like I'm not going through this whole transition with my entire body and all the cells inside my body. So, I mean, that's very frustrating. But also at the same time, you know, really loving masculine energy when it's positive and how supportive and protected I can feel.
2: Yeah, there's lots to be frustrated about, I guess.
3: When you, I'm not sure if you remember sitting down to write it, but I am wondering though, if when you sing it, when you perform it, if there is an audience in mind, is it more like explaining what you are, the frustration to someone, or is it, I am connecting with other women who might be feeling this same kind of thing, or is it a combination of all those things that's happening?

0: I mean, I don't really think about the audience when I'm writing something. I really write from a place of curiosity and trying to figure out what my own feelings are saying to me or meaning to me. Often I feel like I'll write something and it'll kind of be a message to my future self. I don't really necessarily understand the meaning of it or the point of it until much later. And but I've definitely felt on this tour playing that song in particular, this connection with women in the audience. You know, I feel like it's really important to be talked about because it's not easy to navigate these constant cycle shifting and mood shifting and hormone shifting and you know, trying to just like pretend that you wake up with the same chemicals in your body every day. It's not real. So I think I've felt that. And also just talking with my band, who are all men, about the song. And I was talking with my bass player, and he was saying how proud he feels to be on stage and support that message, you know, because there are so many wonderful, great men who do understand and who do hear stories from women. And, you know, they don't want to be a part of that collective, you know, idea. And they want to support women and raise women up. And so that's really important too. So
1: Do you feel like making the song helped you to process some of the frustration?
0: I think it really helped me process the frustration, and also it helped me to I feel like because I had so much anger and felt like I had to protect myself and be in my masculine, I think it really helped me to process that and choose something different. I think it would be very easy for me to feel a lot of hatred towards men as a whole. But I don't want to feel like that. I know a lot of beautiful, wonderful men. I love women. And I feel like I want to choose to focus on what feels good for me. And it also helped me, you know, tap into that. Like, what can I do? What do I want to do? And one of those things was like being really connected to my cycle and tracking my cycle very adamantly, and then trying to schedule things around that. And it is really difficult. Like, it's not easy, but it's something that I feel is important. And that's helped me. Like, what can I do and how can I show up? I get to decide what kind of woman I want to show up as, and that's okay.
1: I'm going to throw some of your own lyrics at you. I wonder if these
0: Okay.
1: lyrics touch on that. You say in the song, "I give myself away. I give all the very best so I can have a home, so I can take a rest."
0: Yeah.
1: And I saw the, I heard those lyrics and I was like, yeah, I think I kind of get that. What did you want to express in with those words?
0: Yeah, I mean, I feel like from a very young age, like women are taught to be pleasing and be kind and be polite and just like to give an enormous amount. And it's just kind of this like expectation of, you know, swallowing things that make us feel uncomfortable and for the good of everyone else, you know, so no one else's feelings get hurt. And I think, you know, there was a long time where I felt like if I can just give so much and give all I have and give all I am, then I can feel safe. If I can just give everyone around me what they need, then I can feel safe. But I've really learned that safety comes from within, and I can give myself that, and it doesn't really come out from an external place, it comes from an internal place.
1: Thanks for chatting with me today.
0: Yeah, thank you so much.

That is Man's World from Cat Clyde from her new album. It's called Mud, Blood, Bone. And that is it for us today. If you want to get in touch with the show, email us, q@cbc.ca, cbcq on Instagram and TikTok. 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We'll see you next time. Later on.

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9: From CBC News, the world this hour, I'm Claude Feig. The Trump administration has threatened to increase levies against Canadian autos and steel to 50% starting in January. This comes after the prime minister suspended trade negotiations on Friday and announced countermeasures would be forthcoming. Mark Carney is set to detail those counter tariffs tomorrow. Now, both the U.S. president and vice president are taking aim at Canada with a bevy of insults. Catherine Tunney has more.
10: We have to remember, Canada is a state. Sorry, Freudian slip. That was actually an accident.
11: U.S. Vice President J.D. Vance bringing his administration's anti-Canada attacks to Maine, campaigning within driving distance to the shared border.
10: Stop taking advantage of America. It's over.
11: In two Truth Social posts, U.S. President Donald Trump ratcheted up his assault.

0: Hello, I'm Susan Ormiston, and this is The Current Review on CBC Radio 1. Late Friday night, Prime Minister Mark Carney said he was ending trade negotiations with the United States, calling out our neighbours for some last-minute changes that the government felt were a raw deal for Canadians. Coming up, we'll talk all about trade and tariffs. We'll hear what the new terms mean for Canada's auto sector, our lumber, our dairy, and, of course, for your wallets. And then we'll bring you the first episode of the CBC podcast, Understood Deepfake Porn Empire. But we begin with the politics of no deal.
1: You're at war when you get attacked. We got attacked. U.S. put 50%. We waited until the United States.

0: United States decided to actually implement these so-called 338 tariffs. That's fine. We've got the reserves, we've got the resilience, we've got the plan, we've got the focus, we will respond, we're going to focus on what we can control, we're going to build.
1: On Saturday morning, Prime Minister Mark Carney said we were being attacked. In response, he pulled out of trade talks with the U.S., and now we're looking at ongoing and potentially escalating tariffs. But it's a move the federal government says is best for Canada. To help us parse through all of this, we've brought together our National Affairs panel. Catherine Cullen is the host of CBC Radio's weekly show, The House, and Ryan Tumulty is a political reporter with the Toronto Star. They're both joining me from Ottawa. Well, what a weekend, really. You know, 11:30 on Friday night, Catherine, it seemed like there was going to be a deal. And then the U.S. trade negotiator called a press briefing from the White House, and we learned that Canada had walked. What happened?
2: It's one of those moments in politics, Susan, that does, it makes you gasp. I mean, I woke up Saturday morning early and I was like furiously rubbing the sleep out of my eyes, trying to figure out what the heck I was seeing on my phone. What had happened overnight? We have had an accounting from both sides of this conversation now. You know, there was a sense that things were really barreling towards a conclusion all week. It seemed to only be a matter of time. But Prime Minister Carney says that last minute changes to the terms that the U.S. proposed were, in his words, unfair, uneconomic, and I think this is important, called into question the reliability of any deal. Now, not surprisingly, the Americans take a different view. They're not saying, hey, we pulled the rug out from under the Canadians. They're suggesting it's the Canadians who are at fault here. U.S. Trade Representative Jameson Greer said that Canada declined to finalize an agreement, but that Canada made new demands and walked back. So they're essentially both accusing one another of negotiating in poor faith, but it's clear that what was left on the table was not working. And Mark Carney, I think, really tried to make the argument the other day that ultimately this was his decision, that there was some agency on the part of Canada. They looked at what was in front of them and they said, this will not stand. We don't have to agree to this, and we will not agree to it.
1: Ryan, I was working throughout the night on Friday night as there was a lot of finger pointing between midnight and 2 a.m. What were the breaking points that called Carney, that let Carney say it was uneconomical?
3: Yeah, there were a couple of things. We've gotten some specifics from the Prime Minister. I think generally this was a case of the U.S. asking for more than we could provide. That's what the Prime Minister says. But, you know, some of the examples he gave, you know, there was going to be this continuing tariff, albeit at a lower rate, on vehicles from Canada going into the U.S. But the U.S. wanted the higher tariffs that they've been imposing to continue to be imposed on bigger trucks. The Prime Minister giving the example of the sort of the Ford 250s and 350s, those much bigger commercial pickup trucks, they still would have been subject to these high tariffs. You know, he talked about the U.S. really putting in language that would have limited our ability to make new trade deals. And, you know, the whole sort of Carney approach to this problem is yes, to get a good deal or as good a deal as we can get out of the Americans, but to also start shipping goods to other places around the world, to stop being so reliant on the U.S. So, you know, the U.S. was starting to structure a deal, it sounds like, that would have made it impossible for Canada to prosper in a different way.
1: Catherine, where does this leave Canada? I mean, it's clear there are no new negotiations scheduled at this point.
2: I mean, first and foremost, we have to say the severity of this news from an economic standpoint, right? The tariffs that the U.S. had threatened are now in place, 50% on a whole swath of Canadian goods, about $27, $28 billion worth. So there are immediate economic impacts. We've all been talking to various businesses who were fearing this moment, very hopeful for a deal. Well, people are making very difficult choices right now, potentially business owners, about what to do because they simply cannot afford to keep selling their goods if they are facing this kind of 50% tariff. Canada is now preparing retaliatory tariffs that are scheduled to come into effect September 8th. Prime Minister Carney has said dollar for dollar, and it's worth noting, not just on this new 50% tariff, we're going back to what are now broadly known as the 232 tariffs, as we all become more and more familiar with the specifics of Canada-US trade talks.

talk, but those are the sectoral tariffs, right? Aluminum, autos, forestry products, steel. So Canada is preparing a pretty big punch back, but part of what is going to happen with that, Susan, is not only are those retaliatory tariffs also going to create economic pain for Canadians, the Americans were pretty quick to say that they will then present a new set of options to Donald Trump to further escalate. So there is the possibility of a sort

0: precisely how much Donald Trump is really engaged in all of this and what he intends to do. But it is a very serious moment, and the space between the two sides does seem to be growing.
1: Catherine, just following up on that for a moment, September 8th is some days away. Is there any chance that was strategic to allow some cooling off time and maybe have talks in the interim?
0: I think there's absolutely a chance. This is the thing I've been thinking a lot about, Susan. And I would say there's sort of two parallel arguments that you're hearing out there. One is, yes, exactly that there's a bit of time here. It gives a possibility for things to get restarted. But I think you also have to look pretty clearly at what was said on Saturday. Prime Minister Mark Carney has suggested that the things that the Americans were asking for, some of them were an affront to Canada's sovereignty. Ryan talked about the limitations on our ability to do trade with other nations. Well, that is part of our sovereignty, right? Our decisions about to what extent how we want to engage with the world. And if those decisions are being made by another country, I mean, some of this is part of what happens in trade, but the Prime Minister really has framed it as some red lines in effect here. Some of the things around the protection of the French language, which may not seem of great interest to non-Francophones or people outside of Quebec, but that is a particularly, it's always been a touchy issue, but this is also coming on the cusp of a Quebec election where there is a very realistic chance that a sovereigntist party is going to come to power, which would, in theory, eventually lead to a referendum in that province. So there are questions about national unity. So the Prime Minister, I would argue from his perspective, has to show a pretty muscular defense of the French language in order to think about the federalist dynamics, right? The idea of managing the politics in that province. And Mark Carney basically said, listen, we can't count on these guys. Signature in pencil sometimes, he said the other day of the Americans. We just don't know if we could count on any deal. So it's tough to see with all of those pieces how they could get back to the table. But at the same time, the economic wallop here is going to be significant, and there is going to be pressure to work this out.
1: Ryan, Catherine has laid out what Mr. Carney told us about what happened in that room. He's selling this to Canadians. How is it going over?
2: I mean, Canadians were not in a conciliatory mood. So I think that in the short term, at least, the Prime Minister, you know, is getting a lot of support for this. I mean, we were talking about this just last week, that there was this petition going around, you know, calling on Parliament or calling on the government to expel the U.S. ambassador to Canada. We don't expel ambassadors to hostile countries to us, but 200,000 people had put their signature forward to kick out the U.S. ambassador. That's the kind of mood Canadians are in. You know, Canadians are not only not traveling to the U.S., but I know lots of Canadians who avoid U.S. products at the grocery store, which is pretty hard in a country like Canada in January. So, you know, Canadians have really dug in on this. And I think they were looking for the same from their government. I think there probably would have been some acceptance of taking a bad deal or a less than ideal deal that was being put forward. But, you know, politically, I think the Prime Minister is reading the room pretty well. I'll say this, though, that can be short term, yeah. Right? That can change in an instant. That'll change when plants get canceled, when jobs start getting cut, when small businesses have to close because of these tariffs, there will be people wondering why we didn't make a deal.
1: So at the moment, Angus Reid got busy over the weekend and polled Canadians, and we find out that 3 in 4 Canadians endorsed the Carney government's decision to walk away from the table. But 2 in 5 are worried about their jobs. I mean, that's natural. What are we going to see in the short term, Ryan, about job loss?
2: I think that's hard to know without knowing what the retaliatory tariffs are going to look like and without knowing what kind of compensation package the government might be bringing forward to businesses. You know, the Prime Minister has talked about the coming budget, the fall budget, being something that has a lot of support for business. He sort of hinted that, and in his address Saturday, that they would be going beyond what they did last year in terms of helping businesses get through this. So it's hard to know. But what I would say is different about what we're about to experience compared to what we have experienced is over the last year, we have seen these sectoral tariffs on steel, on aluminum, on autos, on lumber. By and large, that is

0: a tariff on big industries and big companies. There's really no such thing as a mom and pop aluminum smelter or a local neighborhood steel mill. These are big businesses. And in some ways, that makes it easier for the Canadian government to support them, to get under them a little bit and help them transition. These new round of tariffs are hitting, you know, people who make honey and beer and wine, wig makers. Yes, they're also hitting the lumber sector and the dairy sector again. But these are small businesses, and they may not have the same room to adapt to these new tariffs that some of these bigger firms did over the last year.
1: I want to bring in a few comments, including from the Ontario Premier over the weekend, because Doug Ford had been a bit silent in the days leading up to the final breakdown. But here's what he said on the weekend.
2: Let me tell you about President Trump. President Trump is the type of person that would steal your lunch money the first day. He'd steal the toque off your head the second day, and the third day he'd steal your running shoes.
1: So every province has a different view on these tariffs because of their position industrially. But Catherine, walk us through, what are we hearing from premiers?
3: Well, I think there were a lot of striking things about what we heard from the premiers once this news came down from the federal government. One, I would say, is relative unanimity at this point, right? Everybody is saying Canada should not have signed a deal that would sign away pieces of its sovereignty. You know, Team Canada right now, this isn't the situation we wanted to be in, but we are going to try to meet the moment, support businesses. I was struck, for instance, by Manitoba Premier Wab Kanu, who was one of a limited number of premiers who had weighed in as the deal was still in negotiations. And he was probably the one who went the furthest in suggesting that he didn't think that this was necessarily going to be a good deal for Canada, saying, you know, Trump, in his view, is weak. Canada should keep fighting. But he was very clear when he came out on Saturday, 100% for support for the prime minister on this move. The premiers are 100% united. Again, I do think that even though everybody seems to essentially be on the same page at this moment, that does not mean that there is we are free from pressure or debate going forward. I note, for instance, Quebec Premier Kristen Fréchette, when she made her comments about her reaction to the deal. And again, she is essentially in campaign mode. The Quebec election has not officially started. She is, in fact, doing an event with Mr. Carney later today. But essentially, the campaign has already begun. And she was very clear that she was going to put a lot of pressure on the federal government to step up. I mean, it's hard not to see that in a political lens, that this is going to be a key piece of the Quebec election. And Madame Fréchette is going to try to show herself as a must candidate who is willing to put pressure on the federal government, because goodness knows that the Parti Québécois has never shied away from doing that. So it's going to be a bit of an election, you know, football, I think, in Quebec.
1: Ryan, I also want to bring in Pierre Poilievre's position and just remind us what he said last week before the deal was called off.
4: We might see a large sucking sound of Canadian jobs moving south of the border. We cannot accept the deindustrialization of our economy.
1: So what have we heard from Poilievre since the breakdown of talks, Ryan?
0: Well, I know he's making a call just this morning to have Parliament recalled, to get into all of the details of this deal that we didn't take, and wanting to know what the course forward is. You know, I think what he was saying last week is potentially accurate. You know, a bad deal, a deal that doesn't allow Canada to profitably sell automobiles, for example, would have been really bad for this country. You know, high tariff, a high permanent tariff on autos, that would have led to what the U.S. administration says it wants, which is the end of sort of auto production in Canada, all auto production brought back to the U.S. So there's definitely a lot at stake here. I think it is interesting to see Mr. Poilievre's tone and stance change over time. Certainly, I think he has become much more anti-Trump in the last year. And part of that is just, you know, watching the U.S. president do what he's doing. But there's also a lot of polling data out there that says that conservative supporters who used to be fairly supportive of Trump are becoming less and less so all the time. So I think he has a bit more political room than he might have had a year ago.
1: And speaking of Trump, he was a little late to respond to all this. Normally, we might expect him to post something on his Truth Social quite quickly, but it took till Sunday for him to come out. But here's what he posted on Sunday, saying, quote, Canada wants the benefits of being a state without being one. They have also charged our great farmers for many years massive amounts of tariffs. No more. Triple exclamation mark in quotes. Catherine, in just a line, are we going to hear more from Trump on this?
3: I'm sure that we will, although I will say, Susan, no all caps anywhere in that statement, which I think on the Trump-o-meter counts as restrained, but I don't think that that should give Canada, you know, a great sense of comfort. Who knows is really always the answer when it comes to Donald Trump.
1: Before all this, we're going to talk to you all about the important by-elections coming up in a week, and in just the sort of 2.5 minutes we have left. There's 3 by-elections, one in Quebec, one in Toronto, and one in BC. So, Ryan, this is going to be a fight. The Prime Minister has to keep his eye on those. What do you think the political calculus is here?
0: Well, listen, I think the Toronto and Vancouver by-elections, just because we're short on time, I will say, are pretty safe Liberal seats, and I pretty much expect them to stay there. Obviously, the numbers might go up and down a little bit, and we'll get a sense of the party's strength in those two communities, but I think they're holding those seats. The one I am watching, the one I think the country is going to be watching next week, is in Chicoutimi-Laporte in Quebec, where some of these trade issues really play hard. You know, to give you an example, the U.S., one of the demands the U.S. has long had is a change to how we deal with dairy in this country. Our supply management system and the high tariffs we have that keep out American milk. You know, the Liberals are running a dairy farmer. They are running someone who's not only a dairy farmer himself, but he's on the industry association or has been in the past. So, you know, those trade ties are important. And I actually think, you know, had the government signed a deal that opened up dairy access, that might have cost the Liberals that seat right there. You know, it's a tight 3-way race, so it's going to be a really interesting one to see where it lands next Monday.
1: Very important context here. This trade is swirling around with politics all around the Prime Minister. Catherine, a last word to you.
3: I'd say there are 3 other votes that are more significant to watch: the Alberta referendum, the Quebec election, and the U.S. midterms, and the extent to which on the Canadian side, certainly all of this is going to play into both of those votes. The U.S. midterms, I think there's a lot of hope amongst Canadians that this is finally going to get the Americans' attention, that it could have an impact on the midterms. I think that remains to be seen, Susan. So there's a lot to watch here. And as you say, the politics are thick and heavy, but the consequences are very real. This is visceral. This is going to affect the lives of average Canadians.
1: And just a reminder, Catherine, help me with this, that the House doesn't sit till the end of September. So we're going to have a lot of talk without the parliamentarians weighing in on this.
3: Well, this is Pierre Poilievre is calling for the House to be recalled so that there can be more scrutiny of this. I'm not sure that's on the top of the government's priority list. But yes, I think, again, everyone seems to be coming together at this moment. But there are going to be a lot of questions about the deal that Carney was prepared to sign. I think the Conservatives are trying to put pressure there. Some of the premiers are now making it clear that in hindsight, Doug Ford, it was a bad deal, he says. So some pressure there. And then also the supports, the push or not to get back to the negotiating table. There is unity here, but the path forward, no question, is a difficult one, and there is going to be a lot of debate about it.
1: Catherine and Ryan, thank you very much.
0: Thank you.
1: Catherine Cullen is the host of the CBC Radio's The House, and Ryan Tumulty is a political reporter with the Toronto Star. They were both in Ottawa. I'm Susan Ormiston, and you're listening to The Current Review.
5: With respect to the auto industry, both in terms of the level of the tariffs, the treatment of Canadian content, so Canadian parts, Canadian steel, Canadian content in vehicles, the scope of the tariffs, Americans wanted to limit it to autos only, effectively moving into a series of terms that would have made the production more uneconomic over time.
1: Mark Carney says there were three central reasons for backing away from a deal with the U.S., and we'll get into the others in a moment. But first, what he did speak about, Canada's auto industry has been in the crosshairs of this trade war from the start, and once again was a big part of what happened over the weekend. Flavio Volpe is the president of the Automotive Parts Manufacturers Association. He also sits on the federal government's Advisory Committee on Canada-U.S. Economic Relations. And this morning, the U.S. President Donald Trump posted on social media saying in part that on January 1st, 2027, tariffs on all cars, trucks, both large and small, automotive parts and

0: and steel will be increased to 50%. We had this conversation earlier this morning before Donald Trump's post. You've been busy, my goodness. You were on the program, this program last week, speaking about this deal. As you understand it, what happened at midnight on Friday?
1: Well, I think to put it in layperson's terms, we went into these negotiations in good faith and made high-level commitments to each other. That away from the table, away from the chief negotiating table, you know, you have dozens of officials that then go and put together the text. So we're working at a quick pace, and I think we knew this over the last 4 weeks that a lot of work needed to be done. When Minister LeBlanc says still lots of work to be done, he didn't necessarily mean him with Jameson Greer. He meant the dozens of officials that had to write up the text. So as the text started to crystallize, we started to see that the American interpretations of the key principles weren't the same ones that we had, and that maybe it wasn't the same principles in spirit as what was agreed at the table. And so, you know, you heard the prime minister talk about a series of different things, but he talked about them at a high level, Canada was not going to give up its ability to have other trade relations with other countries without consequences from the U.S. You know, we're an independent country. Things like, hey, look, we're going to protect our French identity and culture and our ability to work that into everything that we do in Canada. Well, those were tied to really specific terms and paper that said, look, in this field, at this time, this is how we want to work. And in automotive, where this started to fall apart was, first of all, the 25% tariff going down to 15 still was 2.5 times the profit margin of the companies that make cars in Canada. So you start to work out what the details, what can be excluded, how do you work down to an actual effective rate that's under that 6%? And I think they discovered in the last couple of days, or maybe in the last day, the Americans did not intend to include medium and heavy-duty trucks.
0: And why is that so important?
1: Yeah, that sounds like we're talking about fire trucks and garbage trucks, but what we're talking about is the pickup trucks that are about to be manufactured at massive scale in Oakville, Ontario, in Ford's plant. There'll be 3,000 people making those parts, and there'll be those cars and 9,000 people making the parts. And that's billions of dollars of investment by Ford. And the same thing for the pickup truck plant in Oshawa for General Motors. There's an engine plant tied to that Oshawa plant in St. Catharines, and there's an engine plant tied to the Oakville plant in Windsor. And the tariff was going to be so high in those places to not make that product viable. There's probably 20 to 20,000 jobs tied to those two products.
0: So, Flavio, from what you understand, why would the U.S. try to carve out medium and heavy trucks from any deal that they were proposing to Canada at that stage?
1: Well, I think there's a two-stage answer. One is, for the most part, those are the highest-selling vehicles in North America, especially in the U.S. Ford F-Series is about 950,000 F-Series trucks, the F-150s that we all see, the 250s, 350s, heavy duties. They are the lucrative, higher profit margin products. They are the flagship products of the North American experience. And Secretary Lutnick had entered the room a couple of days before the deadline. And remember that, you know, he's the one who's been on record, especially hardline with the president's objectives, to get car production out of Canada. And so they knew that one exclusion was going to hit two of our seven auto assembly plants, plus the two engine plants that we have. It's not new. What I think was a new discovery as we got towards the final paperwork was that, what we had agreed in good faith, and even that was going to be very, very tough to manage. In the letter of the document,

0: victims that are coming forward, you know, this is a little Easter egg, as we say in the business.
1: So what sense does it leave in the industry about good faith on the U.S. side towards negotiating anything on autos?
0: Well, I think good faith left the room at the beginning of this trade fight, left last January. You know, we're talking now because this new trade threat put new tariffs on $28 billion of Canadian goods on the 19th of August. Well, automotive in Canada has been looking at tariffs since April of 2025. So I don't think any of us has any illusion about good faith. The president, his commerce secretary, and lots of other people who get the mic in the U.S. say they want to end car production in Canada. So I think what it tells us overall is, as Team Canada sits down with the U.S., unless we can do it like we did formal bilateral, trilateral negotiations, chapter and verse on our trade agreement, like we did on the NAFTA renegotiations into the USMCA, you know, we should think real closely about whether we want to go back into USTR for 3 weeks on their turf to do it this way. Because you know, when it comes down to it, they've shown us that we have to read every single piece of punctuation, and we have to think about what they've done with Korea and with Japan and the UK and the EU, which is sign real tough agreements and then backtrack on their commitments.
1: Flavia, just in the couple of minutes we have left, it leaves a lot of uncertainty for those in the auto industry. There's no deal. Yeah. There has to be a renegotiation at some point, likely. How worried are you for auto jobs and the well-being of auto workers in the country, given what happened on the weekend?
0: Well, I've been saying for a year and a half that, unfortunately, for regular Canadians that drive to work, that are walking into the plant, that they have to go by people like you and I, you know, journalists and advocates, and to go to work and then come home and just spend time being, you know, regular human beings. They don't have that choice. They've become political. Their jobs have become political, which is nuts, because everybody's got anxiety. And the anxiety is, look, I've signed up for working in a sector that is the big leagues of manufactured goods. Everybody wants to be in the business. The Americans are not chasing us because they want to be out of the business. They want to hoard it to themselves. And the Chinese are chasing us because it's the place to be. So you're in the business that's the place to be, and you don't know that where you are will be the place in a year or two. There's a lot of anxiety, and there's a lot of anxiety for the hundreds of Canadian companies that are the unnamed automotive suppliers that are Canadians who are investing, expecting a return on investment, and they want to do it in Canada. We don't know what the future looks like. We do know what the present looks like. There's a real unity between the labor movement. We work very closely with Unifor and Lana Payne and her team, and all of the Canadian executives and investors you know, regular hardworking Canadians who are part of the Automotive Parts Manufacturers Association, the Canadian Vehicle Manufacturers. And we say, we will fight for these jobs, our past, present, and future, until the last whistle.
1: Until the last whistle. Well, hopefully we're not at the last whistle yet. Flavio, thank you very much.
0: Thank you very much.
1: Flavio Volpe is the president of the Automotive Parts Manufacturers Association. He also sits on the federal government's Advisory Committee on Canada-U.S. Economic Relations.
2: Canada will match Washington's new tariffs dollar for dollar in order to protect Canadian workers, farmers, families, and businesses. Our response will be concentrated in sectors such as steel, dairy, appliances, agricultural equipment, pulp and paper, and electronics.
1: Prime Minister Mark Carney again threatening the U.S. with tit-for-tat retaliatory tariffs to come. Carlo Dade is the Director of International Policy and the New North America Initiative at the University of Calgary's School of Public Policy. Quite a weekend. Was this the right move for Canada to walk away?
3: I think it was the only move. It's also a precedent set by the other countries the 21, actually 22 other countries that have gone through this process of negotiating new trade rules with the Trump administration over the past year. Walk away when the deal changes at the last minute, which it has in the majority of those deals, and come back with new offers to work with the Americans. Our situation's a bit different than some of those other countries. We appear to have been closer on tariffs, but further away on other issues, as you just heard from Flavio.
1: So Flavio laid out the concerns about the auto industry. How would you describe the stakes now? We heard about the uncertainty for Canadian auto going forward.
3: Right. Well, the auto industry is a particular issue. We're closer to the United States, obviously, than is Japan or Korea. They were able to negotiate tariff reductions down from 25%. It doesn't appear that we're going to get a number that will work for the auto industry. And Flavio particularly mentioned light trucks, which is a particular issue for us vis-a-vis the Americans. But the issues that we have go well beyond just tariff numbers and numbers for trucks. The issue we face is our ability to negotiate other trade agreements with other countries besides the U.S. without the U.S. having a say in what we do. We don't have specific details, but we've seen in some of those other 21 agreements the Americans have recently signed, restrictions that would be problematic for Canada.
1: Carlo, one of the things that perhaps was new for many Canadians in the Prime Minister's remarks on Saturday morning was the description of the two other major concerns that ended in his telling his negotiators to come home and ending the talks. And one was disagreements over French language rules, and the other was our ability to make trade deals with other nations. As you hear the words, how do we make sense of what that was? We don't know exactly what he's talking about. What do you know?
3: Pretty much what everyone else knows. We're still waiting to get a specific text. But again, we do have text from the 21 other agreements and the negotiating process there. And that doesn't tell us what happened here, but it sets the parameters. We can kind of guess within established facts and evidence from what happened before. On the negotiations with other countries, 2 points. Those have ranged from, I think the most stringent was the deal the Americans signed or twisted Malaysia's arm into signing, which essentially is similar to what we had in CUSMA, but expanded beyond countries that the U.S. considers to be non-market countries, i.e. China. In the Malaysian agreement, the Americans basically said that Malaysia had to align with U.S. economic security policy in any other agreement it signed, and if it didn't, the U.S. could end the agreement, effectively giving the Americans a political, if not a psychological, veto over Malaysian trade policy, or at least, you know, undue influence over Malaysia's ability to negotiate other agreements. If that's what the Americans had on the table, then obviously that's going to be hugely problematic for us.
1: Obviously. And why do you think the Americans would think that Canada would go with that, given the last year of Mark Carney's traveling around the world trying to get new trade agreements on Canada's terms?
3: Well, maybe it's because Mark Carney was traveling around and the Americans feel they have less negotiating power. But look, 21 other countries have taken some form of that. These include the EU, UK, Japan, Korea. So the Americans have a track record that would inspire confidence. Also, if you look at the CUSMA agreement, we essentially accepted something similar. Again, we don't have the text of exactly what they asked this time, but we accepted something similar in CUSMA, agreeing that we would include the Americans in our trade negotiation process with a non-market country, a country the U.S. defines as non-market country. Non-market country is a term only used by the Americans. Everyone else uses non-market economy. So that language was telling. But we told the Americans we would

0: some advance notice. We would share negotiating text with them. And the Americans said that they could leave Kuzma if we signed an agreement with a non-market country. That's something the Americans could have done anyway. There's always the ability to say, I'm leaving, here's 6 months' notice, and give whatever reason you want. But we kind of established a principle for this earlier on in Kuzma. And one last quick point. The problem with that was we agreed, and then 5 minutes after we signed Kuzma, the Americans turned around and signed their own agreement with China that gave American agricultural producers distinct advantage over Canadian exporters. So this is a precedent we may have established with Kuzma, but it's one that's subtle in its ability to really harm us.
1: Carlo, we talked about auto. What impact does this, these talks falling apart, have on the dairy and lumber sector at this moment?
0: Well, it puts in uncertainty, obviously, forestalls investment and the usual things you'll hear folks like myself or economists say. But remember, if we look again at the history of the 21 previous agreements, we've seen breakdowns and eventual resumptions. The time period ranges from a few weeks to a few months to Vietnam, which is still talks have broken down and haven't resumed. So I think that sets a parameter, if the other agreements hold, that we're probably looking at a break of, again, a few weeks to a few months.
1: That's interesting. When Carney says he'll be instituting dollar-for-dollar retaliatory tariffs, it seems like that would make negotiating even more difficult, maybe stretching that pause that you suggest. What do you think?
0: Absolutely. And this is where Canada breaks from the history of the 22, if you count Vietnam, other negotiations. No one else offered retaliation the way we have. So this is a new twist. It may be testing the limits of American tariff ability to use tariffs to pressure countries. Japan and others faced higher tariffs than we did. We have the highest tariffs, 50% or higher than I think anyone else faced. So this may be looking at the limits of America's tariff authority as they prepare to go after Mexico and go after the next 21, 22 countries on their list for bilateral negotiations.
1: It also will be testing, of course, Canadians' willingness to withstand higher tariffs. I mean, we're talking about $28 billion worth of Canadian exports, now 50% tariffed. What can Canadians expect on their bottom line as we start to feel this in the short term?
0: You know, that's a good question. I haven't run the numbers for the Canadian impact, but I did run the numbers for the American impact. And right now, and again, remember that about 37%, 40, I guess now it's going to be closer to over 40% of everything Canada sends to the U.S. by value faces a tariff, the Section 232 tariffs in particular. The impact of those tariffs, charges on goods entering the U.S. from Canada, impacts the average U.S. household to the tune of about 7 to 25 cents a day, $25 to $90 a year for the average American household. So in work we've done in the States, we were just down in Colorado doing extensive surveying and interviewing. The tariff impact from Canada just isn't showing up. It's the tariff impact from China that Americans see. So despite the politicians in the U.S. saying that they and the business community saying this impacts Americans, talking to Americans, asking them about their household incomes and what they see every day, tariffs on Canada aren't registering.
1: That's interesting. How much tariffing do you think both countries can endure? I mean, you've described it now as not being hugely impactful for Americans at the moment. But at what point does escalation reach a stalemate? When is it too much?
0: I don't know, but our interviewing, surveying, and polling pointed out that 87%, and this was in Colorado, 87% the folks are most concerned about affordability. If you think about that, 87%,

0: even those who may be better off are still worried about the issue. So there's potential for this to come out politically, or if it does start to have a noticeable impact, to really move the politics in the U.S. at the grassroots level.
1: Carlo, I'm sure you've been watching the reaction in the United States over the weekend. Does it appear that Americans are buying the White House administration's understanding of what happened, or their sell of what happened to bring the talks to an end?
0: Oh, I don't know. From the work that we've been doing at the grassroots, at the state level, that would require, I think, a real intensive effort to get an answer to that question. You just can't survey. You've got to do a full process of going in, focus groups, talking to people to really understand. Based on the work that we've done in Colorado, I don't know. Folks are just so overwhelmed with affordability, environmental issues, forest fires, aridification. There are a whole host of issues that rank far above trade. It's a concern to us because we're in Canada, but when you cross the border and get down to the grassroots level, what we're finding is, as you would expect, it's just not registering.
1: Carlo, we just have a minute left, but could you help us with a pathway forward? What are you watching for that could indicate that the path towards a deal could be back on?
0: Well, a couple of things. One is Mexico. Should the Americans turn to Mexico and be able to get concessions out of us that they can't get from Mexico, that, of course, flips the script. We now have pressure from that side. A deal's been struck for North America, the organization of trade within North America, and we may have to shift our position. If we can get back to the table with the Americans, as the Japanese, the Swiss, the Koreans, et cetera, did, and rework the terms, get the Americans to define the alignment on economic security, meaning ability to sign other agreements in a way that we can live with, the way the 21 other countries have been able to sign deals that they can live with, there's progress. So we want to see resumption of talks, and we want to see them proceed the way that other countries have managed to get back to the table with the Americans and not wind up where Vietnam wound up with no agreement. But this retaliation is going to be interesting because we don't have a precedent for that.
1: Exactly. Well, we'll have to leave it at that. I'm sure we'll be speaking to you again. Thank you very much for your time.
0: My pleasure.
1: Carlo Dade is the Director of International Policy in the New North America Initiative at the University of Calgary School of Public Policy. I'm Susan Ormiston, and you're listening to The Current Review. Throughout the summer, we've been bringing you the best of CBC podcasts, and today, Understood Deepfake Porn Empire. It looks at how non-consensual deepfake porn is becoming increasingly pervasive. And a bit of a warning, this series is intended for a mature audience. It refers to sexual assault and pornography. Here's the first episode, hosted by journalist Sam Cole.
2: It's January 31st, 2023, when a streamer who goes by Cutie Cinderella wakes up, and something strange is happening. She's trending on Twitter, which, even when you're internet famous like Cutie is really never a good sign.
3: And I'm like, just waking up, trying to figure out what is going on. And then I get a call from one of the women involved that she's like, yo, have you seen everything? I'm like, no. And then she really broke it down for me and we went through. And then that's the first time I got on Twitter and I was like, oh my God, like,
2: Cutie Cinderella is a Twitch streamer.
4: We're doing something fun today. I think it's genuinely been a few years since we have done an Ask Me Anything about me. Cutie Cinderella, hi, that's me. Hi, guys. So we're going to do that today.
2: And streaming is pretty simple. You broadcast yourself live, usually playing video games, to thousands of people watching in real time.
4: Oh, boy. Oh, sorry.
5: Just came out, sorry.
2: Cutie got her start playing League of Legends. It's one of the biggest video games on the planet. From there, she became known for bringing people together, co-hosting podcasts, arranging meetups in real life. Cutie Cinderella is used to being online, and she's used to people talking about her online, but she wasn't prepared for what happened that January morning in 2023. It all started the day before with a guy who goes by Atrioc. Atrioc is in Cutie's circle. They've streamed together, so he's a colleague, a friend, really. And he was live on Twitch when he wanted to

0: check a different window. That's the moment that upended Cutie's life. Atrioc hits Alt-Tab, and for barely a second, every window he has open flashes on screen to the thousands of people watching. Among them, a website selling porn. Not just any porn, but porn of women he knows, women he works with, including Cutie Cinderella. Someone takes a screenshot and posts it online.
1: And then it just created a wildfire.
0: The pictures ripple across Discord, Reddit, Twitter, and by the next morning, Cutie's phone is blowing up. A bunch of the messages have links. And when she clicks through, she finds a porn site she's never seen before. Never even heard of. And she's on it, her face, doing things she never did. Because here's the thing, it wasn't Cutie, not really. The porn, it was a deepfake.
2: Deepfake videos, which are manipulated using AI, can make someone appear as though they're saying or doing something that they're not.
3: Tech experts are sounding alarm bells over the rapid spread of AI-generated explicit images of women online.
4: We're moving into a future where you really won't know what's real online.
5: We've seen a significant increase in deepfakes, and as our research has shown, 96% of these are pornographic.
0: I'm Sam Cole. I'm a tech journalist at 404 Media, where I write about sex and the internet. And I've been reporting on deepfake porn since the very beginning. And here's what I've learned. Deepfakes didn't just come out of nowhere. They were built by people, on platforms, inside subcultures. They were allowed to spread while governments dragged their feet and tech companies shrugged. And at every step, someone profits while the targets, almost always women, pay the price. So how did we get here? And if you follow the trail of deepfake porn all the way to the source, who does it lead to? This is Understood, Deepfake Porn Empire. Episode 1, The Dawn of Fake Porn. Deepfakes. You've seen them everywhere. AI videos of politicians, celebrities, random people on TikTok. Sometimes so seamless that you might not even realize you're looking at a fake. And we have this idea that it's a fast-moving new threat. But fake images, yeah, they're not exactly new.
6: Basically, as soon as the camera is invented in the 19th century, people are faking their photos.
0: This is Walter Schreier. He's a professor of engineering at Notre Dame, where he researches AI, the tech, but also the cultural history. And when it comes to fake things online, he wrote the book.
6: I am the author of A History of Fake Things on the Internet. I think a lot of folks today believe film photography was rather cut and dry, right? It's like you took the photo and it captured an objective picture of reality. But that was never really the case.
0: In fact, the very first fake photo showed up in 1840, made by an early camera inventor.
6: This inventor, Hippolyte Bayard, is in France, and he's really, really annoyed that his camera process is not receiving the attention he thinks it should.
0: So he comes up with a publicity stunt.
6: He fakes his own death in a photograph, writes a little story on the back of this photo, right? Protesting all of this, explaining why he died. But again, it was all this sort of hysterical exaggeration, the kind of thing we associate with the internet today.
0: And a century later, we're still at it, still faking images. Only our tools got a serious upgrade. In the 1970s, digital cameras entered the scene.
6: Flash forward then just a couple more years, you get the appearance of Photoshop, a piece of software that has stood the test of time.
0: In 1990, Adobe was best known for making printer software and tools for font nerds. Photoshop put them on the map and got them on the news.
7: Recently, the issue of altering photographs came up when Playboy added its logo to a picture of Rosanna Arquette without her knowledge or her approval.
0: Suddenly, the kind of image editing power once reserved for millions

0: $1 million studios was available to every graphic designer and everybody else.
1: If you look at the actual examples of how people were using the earlier tools, right, like Photoshop, in very bad contexts, it was almost always pornography.
0: And we were able to track down a guy who was making Photoshop porn in this era.
2: I actually started playing around with this stuff at home, strictly privately. And yes, that obviously already involved nudity. It was very clumsy and even limited to grayscale images. But at the time, it was cutting edge and easier to suspend disbelief than taping a cutout physical picture of a head over a Playboy centerfold, I guess.
0: This is TMFU. That's his username. And he has a digital footprint in the fake porn scene going back decades. TMFU didn't want to be interviewed, and he wouldn't share his real name. But when we emailed him, he responded with a multi-thousand word manifesto. Those emails are what my colleague is reading from. And the story goes right back.
2: It got all started when Lux Luker, a Canadian guy, libertarian type, created a group dedicated to celebrity nude faking in 1996.
0: Lux Luker's real name was Carrie Pearson, and he ran two Usenet groups dedicated to fake nudes of celebrities. Quick refresher, Usenet was basically the early internet's version of Reddit. Think of it like a message board, but run through email.
2: I'd say there were probably a good 100 regular people from all over the world sharing their Photoshops. This was at the time of Britney Spears, Baywatch Girls, and every American sitcom girl you can imagine.
0: Lux Luker also ran a website, which is still archived all these decades later.
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0: Lux's website is peak 90s internet.
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7: From CBC News, The World This Hour, I'm Claude Fague. U.S. President Donald Trump has threatened to increase levies against Canadian auto and steel to 50% in the new year. It comes after Prime Minister Mark Carney suspended trade negotiations on Friday and introduced retaliatory tariffs against the U.S. Carney says he will announce details of those countermeasures tomorrow. Peter Armstrong has more.
8: Donald Trump can do very real damage. But the impact of any of that damage is going to be felt on both sides of the border. We've spent 60 years building this increasingly efficient, increasingly integrated automotive industry and using that, they call it the just-in-time delivery. It means nobody has to build or manage storage. Those parts arrive literally just in time. But if they don't, the entire system grinds to a halt. There are like 950,000 U.S. workers at assembly plants in the States. If they're not getting parts, they can't assemble. And you can't just source these tailor-made parts from Amazon. It's a super complex supply chain of high skill and continent-wide logistics. And even if you could somehow target just Canadian manufacturing, there's like $29 billion in U.S. auto parts going into Canadian assembly every year. Economists will remind you that tariffs hurt everyone, so there's an economic argument at least to do nothing. But there's a political calculation, and boy, people are angry. So doing nothing, I'm not sure that's really an option. Peter Armstrong, CBC News, Toronto.
7: Donald Trump is also trading insults with Ontario Premier Doug Ford. That's after Ford sharply criticized Trump for his

0: trade actions. Then on social media, Trump called Ford unimpressive and a flunky for Governor Carney. Ford had this to say.
1: I don't respond to a dictator like President Trump, a bully like President Trump. He's the type of guy in school that would take your lunch money one day, take your toque off your head the next day, and then steal your running shoes. But I'm not going to take any advice off a guy that's the king of bankruptcies.
0: Ford also says Carney has agreed to consider potential electricity surcharges for the U.S. An incident on a runway involving a passenger plane and ground crew at Montreal's Trudeau International Airport Monday night has left one person injured. An airport spokesperson confirms to Radio-Canada that emergency measures were deployed at around 7:30 p.m. Eastern Time due to what it calls an unfortunate accident involving an aircraft and an airport community employee. Montreal police say the injuries are serious. The plane involved was part of the low-cost French B airline fleet. The Transportation Safety Board says it's gathering information on the incident. Homeowners in Lions Bay, BC are breathing a sigh of relief. An evacuation alert prompted by a wildfire sparked by lightning on Sunday has been rescinded. The CBC's Alana Kelly reports.
2: Lions Bay resident Julieta Moore says she was walking her dog when she saw the Lone Tree Creek wildfire.
3: When I came home about 10 minutes later, I saw the first helicopter.
2: She told her neighbors about the fire in a local Facebook group.
3: I noticed that a lot of people were kind of worried because they asked for updates.
2: On Sunday evening, an evacuation alert was issued. The Lions Bay Fire Department went door to door to 32 properties to notify residents. Fire Chief Lorenzo Dalcianzo says the fire was meters from nearby homes.
4: About between 500 and 800 meters from neighboring homes.
2: Some residents say they only knew about the fire from the Facebook group. Moore wishes there was more communication.
3: We need to all know what's going on because it could also impact the highway. I do think, the communication, that's the one thing that makes people nervous if they don't know what's going on and what the next steps are.
2: The BC Wildfire Service says the fire is roughly 10 meters by 10 meters and is not expected to grow. Alana Kelly, CBC News, Lions Bay.
0: Ottawa has announced what it calls the biggest shipbuilding contract in the history of Quebec. The federal government is giving $11 billion to build six new icebreakers for the Canadian Coast Guard. They'll be built at the Davie Shipyard in Lévis, Quebec, creating an estimated 5,000 jobs. And that is your World This Hour. For CBC News, I'm Claude Fay.
5: Here's your weather from Environment Canada for Whitehorse and Carcross tonight. Partly cloudy with a chance of showers and a low of 8. Tomorrow, a mix of sun and cloud, then clearing and a high of 19. For Watson Lake, mainly cloudy with a chance of showers tonight and a low of 11. Tomorrow, a mix of sun and cloud with a chance of showers and a high of 20. For Dawson City, tonight, a few clouds and a low of 7. Tomorrow, a mix of sun and cloud, then clearing and a high of 19. 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
11: Number 8.
12: 7.
11: Number
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11: 6.
12: 5.
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12: 3.
11: Taking you all the way from 20 to the top.
9: Number 1. This was the number 1 song from last week.
13: Yeah.

Yes, that is Ariana Grande with her number one mega hit, Hate That I Made You Love Me, a title that is turning oddly prophetic since Ariana Grande has announced that she is stepping back from the spotlight, from all the love,

for a while. Will her song step out of our number one spot, or will it reign supreme for 3 weeks straight? You will need to stick with me until the end of this show to find out. I'm Grant Lawrence. On this week's countdown, you're going to hear 3 debut songs entering, including new ones from Somber and William Prince. And you will also hear which song is the highest jumper on the chart, which song received the most online votes this past week, as well as charting songs from Lisa LeBlanc, Carly Rae Jepsen, Love, and more. And here is how your chart works. We keep track of Canadian streaming numbers and radio spins every week, and we count up all of your votes that come in to cbcmusic.ca/top20vote, and that helps us figure out the order of the songs that you're about to hear. And all of this new music can be heard on Mornings, Drive, and on After Dark on CBC Music. So let's get this week's countdown started with this lovely upbeat new single from Julia Jacklin. She's all the way from the Blue Mountains of New South Wales, Australia. This song is called Get Away From Me. I Think I'll Love You Soon. It kickstarts this week's CBC Music Top 20 off at number 20.

That is our second debut this week, and that power ballad comes from the rapidly rising American star Somber. That one's called My Body Isn't Ready, a relatable song all about how you feel about your own body when your perceptions hold you back from making the move. In the dating world, that very confessional song entered your countdown at number 19. And if you want to help out either of those songs by Somber or Julia Jacklin climb up the chart, you can do so by voting for them now at cbcmusic.ca/top20vote. That is where you can check out all the songs that are hoping to break into this chart as well. Orville Peck and Ruth B both have songs waiting in the wings. That's cbcmusic.ca/top20vote. I'm Grant Lawrence in Vancouver, and our third debut this week comes from the baritona from Manitoba himself, William Prince. And this song also received the most online votes this past week. And this is a really special single. Listen closely, because the harmonies on this song are provided by none other than American roots rocker Nathaniel Rateliff. It's called Change. It enters your countdown at number 18.

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0: Ooh, nice. That song debuted on last week's Countdown. It's new music from Vancouver's own Sade Awele. That one is called Tell Me. This week, it's up three spots to land at number 17. And hey, if you're from Vancouver or you will be visiting Vancouver, Sade outlined her favorite eateries and hangouts for a dining day in the Terminal City. Sade recommends breakfast at the Jam Cafe in Crosstown, lunch at Ask for Luigi's in Railtown, dinner at Global in Yaletown, and nightcaps at Gilt & Co. in Gastown. Thank you, Sade Awele, for telling us all about it. And hey, I would love to tell you that I could play you all 20 songs on this chart in full, but it's just not possible with the time we have. So here is your quick trip through the songs coming in at 16 to 14.
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1: I'm Grant Lawrence. Still to come, number one. So the big question this week is, will Ariana Grande and her hit song, Hate That I Made You Love Me, be able to find more of your love by hanging on to our number one position on this chart for 3 weeks straight? Or will Carly Rae Jepsen take over at number one? Or how about Valley or Role Model? They're all hovering around near the top, so you will need to stick around with me until the end of the hour to find out who takes number one this week. Right now, up next, it's my favorite song on the chart this week. It's the latest from Lisa LeBlanc out of New Brunswick. This one is called A Whole Lot of Talkin'. It totally rocks, surfing up the title board, 3 spots this week, into number 13 on your CBC Music Top 20.

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2: Number

that was the latest from Naomi Sharon out of Rotterdam with that song called Try. A little trivia on Naomi: in early 2023, Naomi Sharon became the first female artist signed to Drake's record label. This week, Try is up three spots to take number 12. I'm Grant Lawrence. 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And our email address is top20@cbc.ca. And hey, it is tragically hip mania around the CBC right now in honor of the 10th anniversary of the Tragically Hip's final show in Kingston 10 years ago. CBC will be broadcasting the recording of the concert on Saturday, August 22nd. It's called The Tragically Hip, a national celebration, and it will air Canada-wide at 7 p.m., 4 p.m. Pacific on CBC Television and CBC Gem. It will also be on at 7 p.m. local time on Radio 1 and CBC Music, and you can watch it at 7 p.m. on CBC's YouTube channel and hear it on Sirius XM. Hope you can catch some of those Tragically Hip broadcasts on Saturday, August 22nd. Now up next, out of Winnipeg, it's prairie-powered indie rock bliss, courtesy of Sunday Club. 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

Cat is a duo from London, England that features one Canadian and one American. They are called Tommy Lafroy, and that was their song called

0: Slush Puppy. This week, that one sloshes up four spots to crack your top 10 at number 10. I'm Grant Lawrence. Hey, different week, same issue. I wish we could show you some puppy love and play you all the songs on this chart in full, but we don't have the time, so here is your quick dash through the tunes coming in at 9 to 6.
1: Counting down.

Also up two to take number eight, it's Phoebe Bridgers with Lost Boys. Otis from Billy Ann is our highest jumper this week, elevatoring up a huge five spots to get off at number seven. And up two spots to number six,

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1: So if you are really digging any of those songs and want to give them another push to try to get them to the top, you can cast your votes for them now. Our poll is open, cbcmusic.ca/top20vote. Now let's get into our top five this week with a very catchy song from Toronto indie rock band Valley. This one is called Vending Machine, all about the transactional relationships between people. Are you taking? Are you giving? Vending Machine by Valley chimes up two spots to crack the top five at number five right here on your CBC Music Top 20.
2: You

Very nice. Taking a very lofty number four this week. That is the latest from Love out of beautiful Saskatchewan, the land of living skies, with that song Machi Nimito, which just keeps climbing higher and higher. I'm Grant Lawrence. You're listening to the CBC Music Top 20. Now let's get you into the top three this week with Carly Rae Jepsen. The product of Mission BC brought us one of the biggest hits ever with Call Me Maybe back in 2012. She is back this summer with this really soaring song called On Wires. It shimmies up three spots this week to take number three right here on your CBC Music Top 20.

New music from Mission BC's own Carly Rae Jepsen on Wires is number 3. I'm Grant Lawrence. Now up next, oh, it looks like you will indeed have a brand new number 1 song this week, because Ariana Grande has been pushed out of the top spot just as she announced that she is actually pulling herself out of the spotlight for a while in her non-stop career, stepping back just a bit. But wow, who pulled off the power move to knock this song out of number 1? You will find out in a few short minutes. But first, here is our former reigning champion for 2 weeks straight. It's Ariana Grande with Hate.

right, we counted Canadian streaming numbers and radio spins along with all of your votes. And now taking the top spot this week, it is Role Model. This feel-good hit has a little bit of everything. You can hear Billy Joel, Steve Miller, Steeler's Wheel. What do you hear when you listen to this song? It's an easy breezy summer hit for 2026 with a timeless vibe from the product of the state of Maine. This song is called High Hopes 3000. And guess what? Role Model has hit the ultimate high on our chart. High Hopes 3000 by Role Model is your new number one song right here on your CBC Music Top 20.

That is Role Model with High Hopes 3000. Your new number one song on the CBC Music Top 20. And that was your CBC Music Top 20 for the week of August 20th, 2026. And happiest of birthdays to my sweet little sister, Heather. Another rundown of your favorite tracks on CBC Music comes to you every week, so keep those votes coming. 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
5: Dellen Jacquard is just 13 years old and has reeled in the catch of a lifetime. She still finds it hard to believe she caught a potentially record-breaking 323-kilogram bluefin tuna.
6: From CBC News, The World This Hour, I'm Claude Feig. After the U.S. hit Canada with 50% tariffs on billions of dollars in goods, some shoppers have already made up their mind that they'll be shopping Canadian. Wayne Thibodeau reports.
7: At this Charlottetown store, artisan chocolate is flying off the shelves. Specifically, bars with a replica of the Canadian flag, with names like Go Canada Go, Strong and Free, and Elbows Up.
8: We have seen a resurgence of, I call it, the new Elbows Up movement.
7: Tariq Hadhad is the founder and CEO of Peace by Chocolate. Hadhad says traffic to his website skyrocketed this weekend after trade negotiations between Canada and the U.S. fell apart Saturday.
8: Canadians are looking for ways to support wherever they can.
7: It's something the local Chamber of Commerce is seeing too. Bianca McGregor is the CEO of the Greater Charlottetown Area Chamber of Commerce. Two of the island's biggest exports, potatoes and lobster, appear to be protected by CUSMA. But McGregor says,
9: there is going to be a level of small businesses here in Prince Edward Island that will now be affected where they weren't before.
7: Wayne Thibodeau, CBC News, Charlottetown.
6: There's been an incident involving an aircraft and ground crew at Montreal's Trudeau International Airport. In a statement sent to Radio-Canada, an airport official said emergency measures were deployed following what they call an unfortunate accident involving an aircraft and the employee last night. Montreal police say the employee's injuries are serious. The plane, an Airbus 350, is part of the French B Airlines fleet, a low-budget airline based in Paris. The Transportation Safety Board says it's aware of the event and is gathering information. As wildfires continue to burn across the country, some First Nations firefighters are feeling sidelined, watching international firefighters get the call for help. Chris McIntyre has the story.
10: When we see these international crews coming in while our resources are sitting here, and it's really frustrating.
11: Nick Morrow is the CEO of Yukon First Nations Wildfire.

0: He says a mild fire season in the territory means his crews have the capacity to battle ongoing blazes in BC, Ontario, and the Northwest Territories. Morrow says so far, the phone hasn't rung yet. In Red Bank First Nation in New Brunswick, fire crew lead Madison Levi says her team is also sidelined, despite experience battling wildfires last year, both locally and in Alberta.
1: We're just trying to figure out, why aren't we being deployed?
0: Wildfire response is managed and led by each provincial or territorial government agency. When more help is needed, they contact the Canadian Interagency Forest Fire Center, which coordinates resources. In an email, the center said it works to mobilize teams between regions, adding contracting protocol varies agency to agency, so specifics relating to which resources are hired and when is outside its purview. Chris McIntyre, CBC News, Dawson City, Yukon.
2: An investigation is underway after a paddler fired a gun on the coast of Hudson Bay in northern Manitoba. As CBC's Bartley Kivas reports, wildlife officials are involved after the shot killed a polar bear.
3: The province's a kayaker shot and killed a polar bear on Friday near the mouth of the Seal River. That's a whitewater river that flows across northern Manitoba and empties into Hudson Bay about 50 kilometers west of Churchill. Paddlers leaving the river usually arrange a boat ride to Churchill from the coast. The province says it's investigating the shooting. It's unclear whether a recreational paddler has ever shot and killed a polar bear in Manitoba before. University of Saskatchewan Professor Doug Clark is an expert in human-polar bear interactions. He says he's only aware of paddlers shooting polar bears off the coast of Labrador and at Svalbard in Norway.
4: The typical range that a polar bear is shot at is about 2 meters, and that's typically because somebody is woken up by a polar bear in the camp seeking food, and food in that case includes the human inhabitants of the camp.
3: Clark says he hopes the province divulges more about the shooting. Bartley Kivas, CBC News, Winnipeg.
2: And that is your World This Hour. For CBC News, I'm Claude Fague.
5: Here's your weather from Environment Canada for Whitehorse and Carcross tonight. Partly cloudy with a chance of showers and a low of 8. Tomorrow, a mix of sun and cloud, then clearing and a high of 19. For Watson Lake, mainly cloudy with a chance of showers tonight and a low of 11. Tomorrow, a mix of sun and cloud with a chance of showers and a high of 20. For Dawson City, tonight, a few clouds and a low of 7. Tomorrow, a mix of sun and cloud, then clearing and a high of 19. 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
2: Hello, I'm Paul Hunter.
6: Good evening, I'm Talia Schlanger. This is As It Happens, the Midnight Edition. Tonight.
7: Recall of duty. An opposition critic says MPs should be back in the House of Commons to debate the threat posed by U.S. tariffs and to get a full accounting of how a proposed trade deal collapsed.
6: Total buzzkill. A Manitoba honey farmer tells us he feels like collateral damage in a, quote, petty trade war. He says the new U.S. tariffs may spell bankruptcy for his family business, which sends almost all of its products south.
7: The Tooniverse was telling her something. A teen from Nova Scotia reels in a behemoth, weighing many times what she does. She describes the long hour she spent trying to land the fish.
6: Seeing Double, Part 1. 9 sets of twins are starting school in a legendarily twin-tastic Scottish town. We'll hear from a teacher with 2 sets of twins in her class who's working on telling them apart.
7: Seeing Double, Part 2. A celebrity beaver couple that mysteriously showed up on a nature reserve in England now has babies. It's the first time in half a millennium that there are wild beaver kits in Norfolk.
6: And thrown for a loop. One LA theme park went to great lengths to make their new Fast and the Furious roller coaster whisper quiet, which totally worked. Until it opened to the enthusiastic shrieks of riders. As It Happens, the Monday edition, radio that guesses they couldn't see the forest for the wee

0: a boiling point. People across Canada are processing the reality of new 50% tariffs from the U.S. after Canadian officials walked away from trade talks late Friday night. Ottawa says retaliatory tariffs will come into effect on September 8th. Donald Trump is threatening still more tariffs in the new year. And today, Federal Finance Minister François-Philippe Champagne had this message.
1: I think what Canadians have seen is that at some stage you have to say enough is enough. You have to say, you know, Canadians have seen that we stood up. We stood up for our languages, we stood up for culture, we stood up for our economic sovereignty. And this is the essence, what we say in French, maître chez nous, that we say our destiny is in our own hands. We're going to be master of our own destiny. People are proud to be Canadians today. We're a proud nation. We're a strong nation. We're a sovereign nation.
0: Finance Minister François-Philippe Champagne, speaking to reporters earlier today. Meanwhile, federal conservative leader Pierre Poilievre is calling on Mark Carney to reconvene Parliament to get details on the proposed U.S. trade deal the Prime Minister rejected. Shuvaloy Majumdar is the conservative shadow minister for Canada-U.S. relations. We reached him in Ottawa.
2: Shuvaloy Majumdar, well, you heard Minister Champagne, Mark Carney and his cabinet certainly presenting the image of a united Canadian front in this trade war. So let's put that to the test. How united is that front? Do they have your support?
3: The official opposition has stood with the government in the face of an unpredictable and very tough negotiator in Washington all along, and has committed to being able to support whatever measures are necessary to get through whatever crisis, whatever the cost. Although I would say that in the last year and a half, that what we have not seen is what Minister Champagne described. We have seen a wait-and-see approach by a government that had been forced into negotiations not defined by its own terms. We had not seen the government make the catalytic decisions that were required early on to build up the strength of our country by unleashing our resources, repealing anti-development legislation, and offering concession after concession after concession into a negotiating position that had been defined by the president. And I think the test of unity in the road ahead is to do as Pierre Poilievre is recommending, which is to release the deal so we understand exactly what it was that Prime Minister Carney rejected, and to have a discussion around exactly what the merits are of what we need to do to respond in the face of this dark day.
2: Right. And so to that end, you sent a letter to the Canada-U.S. Trade Minister, Dominic LeBlanc, over the weekend, asking for those full details of basically what was on the table, right? Why is it so important for you to be able to see the details? I mean, we've heard from the Prime Minister on this. Arguably, I think some would say, we've heard enough to get the gist of what was out there. Why is this so important for you to see sort of all of it?
3: This is about having respect for our parliament and for democratic life. And we're not asking for trade secrets to be released. The Canadian government knows the terms of the negotiation. The American government knows the terms of the negotiation. And I say this with affection, but the Prime Minister has had issues with transparency over the last little while. He got his hand caught in the cookie jar when he repealed counter-tariff measures earlier without announcing, but publishing it rather in some obscure government website only to be discovered later. And I think for the sake of unity in this country, transparency is the most effective tool.
2: So, I mean, Mark Carney did say they were unacceptable demands at the last minute, and that they included, quote, efforts to restrict our ability to have other trade deals with other countries. I mean,
3: an important point. Yeah.
2: Would that be a red line for your government?
3: Of course, we maintain the sovereign decisions a country should. And the Prime Minister has a lot of latitude in the decisions that are undertaken in foreign affairs. But having such vagary in terms of understanding what that actually means, I don't understand exactly what was the proposition that the United States had provided in terms of undermining our economic sovereignty, and what exactly the terms were the Prime Minister rejected. And I think the best way to deal with the confusion around any ambiguity being offered by this government is to be as transparent as possible with the people of this country so they understand why they're being asked to endure the pain that is now to follow.
2: All right, so let's talk about sort of broad public support. There's a new online survey from the Angus Reid Institute that came out over the weekend, and it signals that 76% of 1,468 Canadian adults polled supported the decision to leave the trade.

0: TikTok. So they also found 40% of participants in the survey fear for their jobs. But I mean, it sounds like Canadians generally are trusting the Prime Minister's judgment here. So again, like, what might be gained from reconvening Parliament to talk about this?
1: I think we have seen in plenty of crises in the past that governments tend to

0: or are missing so far this year. In his homily, Pope Leo said those lost at sea are the victims of choices made by Europe's political leaders.
1: In quest'area, di affrontare la crisi in modo organico.
2: Because of its geographical position and institutional structure, Europe is able in this area to confront the crisis in an organic way, placing first aid within a long-term strategic plan capable of welcoming, protecting, promoting and integrating migrants, and at the same time working for development so that no one is forced to emigrate. All of this must be done while remaining vigilant in respecting the dignity of every person.
0: Lampedusa was his last stop on a series of visits to European gates of entry, including Spain's Canary Islands, where, in meetings with migrants and civil society, Pope Leo framed migration as caused by conditions in migrants' home countries that make it hard for some people to live with dignity in their own lands. People migrating have left behind homes and families, he said, and no one has the right to despise their dreams. But just how much influence does the Pope have? Giorgia Linardi is a spokesperson for Sea-Watch in Italy, a civilian search and rescue organization that documents human rights abuses of migrants. She attended the Mass on Lampedusa.
3: The words of the Pope were clearly recognizing political responsibilities.
0: But she wonders about his words' actual impact.
3: Let's say that we're hopeful, but we're also realistic when it comes to the fact that looking at recent years, nothing has stopped state practices and the political direction that clearly does not go in the direction of protecting people before borders.
0: Jodok Troy is an assistant professor in political science at the University of Innsbruck in Austria, where he researches the role of the Vatican in international relations.
4: In terms of the issue of migration, it is hard to put your finger down what he is able to change.
0: The Pope oversees a tiny country, but one with access to a lot of money. His predecessor, Pope Francis, donated hundreds of thousands of dollars to organizations supporting migrants along the U.S.-Mexico border and to groups helping migrants across Europe. But according to Troy, the Vatican's greatest power may be in the Pope's microphone.
4: There are still many people who listen to the Pope. I mean, they not always necessarily do what he says, but at least they listen to him. It's mainly about shaping awareness.
0: The Catholic Church counts about 1.4 billion baptized Catholics worldwide. In recent years, Africa has seen the most growth, followed by Latin America and Asia, while in Europe and the U.S., the number of Catholics has largely stagnated. Even so, a 2025 Gallup poll found a majority of U.S. Americans view the Pope more favorably compared to other world leaders. But at least one American feels differently.
5: We don't want a Pope that says crime is okay in our cities. I don't like it. I'm not a big fan of Pope Leo.
0: Last spring, U.S. President Donald Trump and Pope Leo sparred over the war in Iran and the U.S.'s violent treatment of undocumented migrants, with Trump posting AI-generated images of himself as a Jesus-like figure online, and the Pope questioning whether inhumane treatment of migrants was in line with pro-life beliefs in a press interview. These spats already had political consequences. They were a rare breaking point for Italian Prime Minister Giorgia Meloni, a Trump ally, who rushed to the pontiff's defense. Plus, almost 80% of Republican voters had negative reactions to Trump's AI Jesus image. Also listening in are those for whom the Pope's words supporting migrants alone are meaningful. Clifford Akwote migrated to Germany from Cameroon and has a pending asylum application. After the Pope's visit to Cameroon in April, Akwote started following the Pope more closely. The Pope's visit to Lampedusa struck a chord.
6: Leaving your country hundreds, thousands of kilometers, you go through the desert, you go through the sea. So when people cross, brave those issues, and they reach Lampedusa, to know someone who has political influence can think about your situation, it already consoles you. It gives you a psychological stability.
0: Pope Leo's stance continues a tradition of the Pope advocating for the protection and support of migrants. But as rhetoric around migration worldwide

0: 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Annalise Finney, Berlin.
1: Annalise's story comes to us from the DW podcast, Inside Europe. Still ahead, get in those stretches and deep knee bends. We focus on exercise and health the rest of today's program. You're listening to The World.

0: This is The World. I'm Carolyn Beeler. We are focusing the rest of our show today on health, starting with exercise. We all know it is key, but that doesn't always make it easier to get out the door for that run or gym session. Turns out something similar is true for governments. Most countries are trying to get their citizens to move more, and yet the percentage of people who get enough exercise has barely moved in the past 20 years. A third of adults still do not get the recommended amount of physical activity. Epidemiologist Andrea Ramirez-Varela has been looking into why, and I talked to her when she published her findings earlier this year in the journal Nature Health. She's a professor at UT Houston's School of Public Health.
1: What we have found is that despite of a lot of effort in policy development and adoption, there is a gap with implementation. It means that all the plans that have been published and accepted as like a plan that governments want to follow have not been put into practice.
0: One of the reasons as to why that really jumped out to me in your paper was that you say there's a lack of political priority on getting people to exercise more, despite not exercising being as deadly as smoking. So why isn't there more of a political priority on this?
1: Well, because physical activity has very special characteristics in public health. So physical activity, first of all, is a positive behavior. So it is very different to try to get political attention for an issue that is positive compared to as an issue that is negative. So tobacco, alcohol use, poor nutrition will attract a lot of attention because they are negative behaviors that we want to combat, as opposed to physical activity, which is a positive behavior. So that is something that we want to promote. It is nice to have, but not need to have in the view of some policymakers and governments. That is something that we really need to work on to make sure physical activity gets political prioritization. And that means that governments will put them in their agendas, but also assign resources, so money and personnel, to make sure that the plans are implemented.
0: Mm. You also write that the scope of benefits of exercise is not fully understood. So people understand, you know, maybe the cardiovascular benefits, but not some other ones. Can you just list a couple of those that are often overlooked?
1: Exactly. Physical activity has a lot of evidence. So we know that mental health has a big effect of physical activity. Also, cancer prevention, control, and quality of life for survivors. Also, we know not only cardiovascular disease, but infectious disease. So we found out during the pandemic that those who were active and met the physical activity recommendations had a reduced risk of dying of COVID-19. So physical activity has a lot of health benefits and also benefits outside of health. So physical activity can contribute to increased social support and social equity. Physical activity can contribute to economic productivity. We know that kids that are active can reach a higher potential employment in their lives.
0: You point to Colombia as a country that has had some success here in boosting exercise rates. Can you give me a bit of an overview of what the government did there, why it worked so well?
1: Of course. So one of the key reasons is that in 1991, the Constitution established sports and recreation as a right for all Colombians. Mm. And that single

0: action made it a national level, state level, and municipal level responsibility and priority. And after that, Colombia has been able to put together a very strong policy infrastructure that has allowed for economic sustainability. So all the plans that have been put together have sustainability in the long term because there are direct funding sources from, for example, taxes. Another example that is wonderful and is iconic from Colombia is the Ciclovía, the Open Streets program, in which we close streets to cars and then people can walk and bike and do whatever activity they want every Sunday and holidays. And this happens in the biggest cities in the country. This started in the 1970s, so it has been running for about 50 years. It's more than 100 kilometers of streets closed to cars.
1: Well ahead of when other cities started to do that, like post-pandemic.
0: Yeah, that's correct. They can walk, they can bike, they can skate, they can go with their babies, with their dogs, with the entire family can just go out. So it is a great moment for families to exercise together, to do their physical activity. So it's like a really nice party every Sunday and every holiday in the country.
1: I know that you are from Colombia. You worked there for much of your career. How much did physical activity in Colombia increase because of some of these changes?
0: So the evidence that we have shows that leisure time physical activity increased from 19% to almost 23% in 2015, which was the latest survey that was applied. So, and this is leisure time physical activity. And we know that this leisure time physical activity has a lot of health benefits as opposed to other forms of physical activity. So this is evidence from the decennial sports plan, evaluating time from 2009 to 2019.
1: You mentioned that leisure time sports, so like recreation, is especially beneficial to our health rather than activity that is required by our jobs. Can you explain why recreation is more beneficial than, say, laboring at work?
0: Well, because it depends on the context, right? So we know that in low and middle income settings, sometimes people have to do physical activity just because they don't have any other alternative. So let's say like strenuous labor, like lifting very heavy boxes or just using your body to, let's say, clean or do strenuous activities or just like say in a crop or in an open space, that will inherently cause more injuries or increase the risk of you getting a specific occupational injury or disease. So that is why we always prefer to promote physical activity that the individual can choose. So it is leisure time physical activity or like free time to relax and to really enjoy, as opposed to having very long work activities.
1: Is that because work can push your body beyond what is safe for it to do? Sometimes it's very repetitive and high stress.
0: Mm-hmm. Okay. Yes, exactly. So it's more like the injuries, and also because we want to promote the quality of life and the mental health benefits of when you are able to choose leisure time physical activity.
1: Before I let you go, if you had to give governments one very short piece of advice on how to get populations to exercise more, what would it be?
0: I would say implement big P policy meaning implementing laws and taxes to regulate physical inactivity. That would be the most important action they can do to have a population impact and to increase physical activity levels in their people.
1: That was Andrea Ramirez-Varela at UT Houston's School of Public Health.

0: This is The World. I'm Carolyn Beeler. An unwelcome visitor arrived at the southern border earlier this summer. It is called the New World Screwworm, and its description is as unsettling as its name. It is a flesh-eating parasite. It's been infecting livestock throughout Central America since 2023 and working its way north. It reached Mexico in 2024 and the U.S. in June of this year. Authorities do have a plan to stop it. Philip Kaufman heads the Department of Entomology at Texas A&M. Last November, he explained to my co-host Marco Werman what they're doing to stop it.
1: Most people have seen blowflies if they've ever seen a dead animal, say on the side of the road, and it's covered in metallic flies, and their immatures or larvae are the maggots you see on a dead animal. This fly is the same classification as those flies, except it's different in that it no longer is interested in dead animals. It will only lay its eggs on open wounds of live animals. And then those maggots essentially eat the tissue of the live animal and can often result in the death of that animal. So it's a very important pest, and it's one that is not new to North America. It had been here in the past, and we had eradicated it some 50 years ago. And now it's making an incursion back north, which has us all very concerned.
2: So is this thing a parasite or is it an insect?
1: It is both. So it's an insect that uses a parasitic lifestyle. So it only exists when there are other living animals around that it is a parasite of. So it feeds on the tissues of living animals, and then the maggot crawls out of that host, falls to the ground, transforms into an adult fly through the pupal stage on the ground, and then the adult fly, when she's ready to lay eggs, will lay eggs back in an open wound of a living animal.
2: I got to say, the phrase flesh-eating parasite is scary and worrying. How significant of a threat does the New World screwworm pose?
1: So this is a pest that has been estimated that if it were to arrive in Texas, between our livestock and our wildlife industries could cause as much as $10 billion in damage. It's considered a foreign animal disease pest, which carries trade implications. And so there are foreign countries that could essentially not accept U.S. beef because if we have this pest shows up here and it becomes established, it could have trade implications. It also is disruptive to our own process of how we produce meat for this country.
2: And Philip, what is the actual risk to people? Like, how severe is the New World screwworm to human health?
1: So, you know, it affects any mammal, and humans are mammals. And so there are cases, it's not terribly frequent, but it can in fact get on humans. The greatest risk are to individuals who are homeless or who don't have the capacity to care for themselves, because this is a very painful insect. And if it were to get into a human would very much know that they have something wrong. When you have populations that are at risk, this can go undiagnosed. And it's not that the fly itself necessarily kills a person. It's the bacterial septicemia that comes along with having that insect in you that is likely to cause the problem.
2: Is it accurate to say, though, that the biggest worry is to livestock?
1: You know, we expect it would have a severe impact on our livestock operations, but it's going to have a severe impact on our wildlife populations as well. And South Texas has a great population size that we did not have 50 years ago when we last eradicated this pest.
2: The U.S. is actually working on a facility in Mexico to prevent this from spreading north. What is that effort all about?
1: So we currently have one plant that produces sterile insects, and that plant is located down in Panama where the fly had been contained. The USDA

0: provided Mexico with some funding to renovate a fruit fly production plant in southern Mexico to start producing New World screwworm because we don't have enough sterile flies to re-eradicate the pest. And that plant is scheduled to open, I believe, next summer. It's predicted to almost double the production of the sterile flies that are released to combat this.
1: Can you just explain why sterile flies work? What's that going to do?
0: So the New World screwworm, the female of that species will mate only one time. And if she mates with a male that's been sterilized, she'll not mate again. And all of the eggs that she lays will be infertile and will not hatch. And so the program is that they raise these flies, they expose those flies to a radiation source that essentially breaks up their chromosomes so it doesn't produce eggs or sperm. And so when that male mates with the female, she'll continue to lay eggs, but none of those eggs will ever hatch. And then eventually that population dies out and you no longer have the screwworm in the area. That's what we used the last time, and that's what we're going to use again. The only problem is right now we can't produce enough flies to cover the vast acreage that is Texas and northern Mexico.
1: How closely are these U.S. agencies and organizations working with countries in Central America right now, like Panama, and also with Mexico?
0: You know, the U.S. is running the dispersal program where they're releasing the flies. They're training Mexican authorities on how to inspect their animals before they ship them. In Panama, the U.S. and Panama have a joint program where they raise these flies, and it's 24/7 operations at this plant in Panama. Right now, we're in kind of a hold-the-line mode, and it's going to take a couple of years before we have enough flies ready to start pushing that line back south.
2: That was Philip Kaufman from Texas A&M. Since he spoke to Marco Werman, the facility they talked about is now open in Chiapas, Mexico. It opened in June, and it's doing its part in trying to help stop the spread of screwworm. Now picture, if you would, being in a hospital, and now think about what you would be hearing. This clip from YouTube captures it pretty well. Incessant beeping from monitors, phones ringing at all hours. When ICUs were at or near capacity during the pandemic, there were a lot of alarms ringing off the hook. And according to one study, hospital COVID wards were among the loudest. This crosses cultures. The beeps are a universal annoyance. That's led to efforts around the globe to reimagine the hospital experience by focusing on sound. The World's Bianca Hillier brought us this report in May 2022.
3: About 10 years ago, Yoko Sen found herself in an emergency room. She tried to focus on her health and resting. But the cacophony of sounds swirling around her made that next to impossible.
4: I thought, wow, there are so many different beeps here. They were mostly very high-pitched, very harsh, loud, on top of, you know, people talking, screaming, doors are getting slammed. Very, very chaotic environment.
3: As an electronic musician, one particular confluence of alarms stood out to her.
4: There is a sound of one medical device, and oh, it's a note of C. And oh, that's bedfall alarm, it's a high-pitched F sharp. And they're beeping together.
3: This combination of notes is considered so disturbing that it's called the devil's interval, and it was banned from medieval churches.
4: And that's what we're hearing in hospitals over and over.
3: Sen couldn't fathom how nurses and doctors dealt with these sounds day in and day out. So once she recovered and left the hospital, she started asking them how they managed.
4: They say, I hear these alarms in my dreams when I get home. One of the physicians said, I don't have any electric appliance at home that makes beep because I'm so tired of hearing those machines.
3: The soundscape of hospitals isn't just annoying. It can be harmful. Studies show that ICUs reach decibel levels double what the WHO recommends. Machines for a single patient emit hundreds of beeps per day, and many of those are actually false alarms. It leads to a widespread phenomenon called alarm fatigue.
5: It's the cry wolf phenomenon.
3: Judy Edworthy is a professor of

0: applied psychology at the University of Plymouth in the UK.
1: If you signal that something's happened and it hasn't happened, then the more you do that, the less inclined the person will be to believe that that thing has happened.
0: Edworthy says nurses end up either ignoring alarms or wasting time coming into rooms to turn off the false alarms. Another issue is that the current machine noises all sound the same.
1: They all go da-da-da, da-da in different ways.
0: Listen for yourself. Here's the sound that monitors ventilation, artificial perfusion, and drug delivery. They're hard to tell apart, and to the untrained ear, they don't mean anything. They were also never tested. One of the scientists key in approving these alarms, Dr. Frank Block Jr., has even publicly apologized for their inadequacy. Now, Judy Edworthy has the solution. She spent the past few years redesigning the old sounds you just heard. For example, she's turned the ventilation alarm from this into this. And the drug delivery alarm now sounds like this. Yes, that's a pill bottle rattling to a recognizable rhythm. Edworthy says in experiments with hospital staff, these sounds were easier to understand because they're literal and they sound really different from one another.
1: You're not going to mix those sounds up if they go off simultaneously.
0: The global governing body, called the International Electrotechnical Commission, agrees. Though not yet mandatory, Edworthy's new sounds are now the recommended audio for medical devices around the world. Still, designers are continuing to push the boundaries on how hospitals could sound. A team in the Netherlands came up with this track to represent heart rate, oxygen saturation, and blood pressure. When a patient's heart rate goes up, the first sound in the melody also goes up. And when the heart rate exceeds a safe range, it sounds out of tune. Researchers say this example is in response to hospital staff wanting musical updates as a happy medium between traditional alarms and actual music. Yoko Sen is also experimenting at her company, Sen Sound. She finds inspiration in organization pro Marie Kondo, who is from Sen's native Japan.
2: She helps you evaluate every single item you have. Does it spark joy? And it would be beautiful if we could take every single sound that we hear in a given unit and evaluate one by one. They don't have to spark joy necessarily, but do we really need this one?
0: Sen adds that silence isn't her goal. One of her most profound projects looks at what sounds can be added to a hospital when a patient is passing away. She traveled the world asking people what they'd like to hear as their last sound.
2: A lot of people like sound of ocean. It's very calming. Many people want to hear the voice of their children or laughter of babies or the mother who already passed on. They're all sounds of life in many ways, sounds that really symbolize what it means to be a human.
0: For the world, I'm Bianca Hillier.
3: In rural Ghana, just getting to the hospital in the first place can be a challenge. Roads are rocky and narrow, and it can take hours to travel short distances. Now imagine being an expectant mother in labor. As the world's transportation correspondent Jeremy Siegel reported for us last year, a new type of ambulance is helping to speed things along when it counts.
4: In the rolling hills of northern Ghana, a vehicle zooms by on a dirt road in the darkness. It might sound like your usual ambulance, but it's something totally different. Three wheels instead of four, a lot smaller and more nimble, yet beefed up to handle rocky roads and narrow lanes, while still carrying patients, nurses, and essential medical equipment. It's also one-tenth the price of a traditional ambulance.
5: There's a driver's compartment in the front. There's a patient compartment in the back.
4: Emily Young is the co-founder and CEO of Moving Health, a startup aiming to transform maternal health care in rural Ghana, where access to ambulances is severely limited.

0: Hiring a motorcycle driver is usually your safest bet for an emergency.
1: An example of the challenges that someone might face in this area, I think, can be illustrated by a story of a woman that I met in Nabulo, Ghana. She realized that she had a pregnancy complication and she needed to go to the hospital. There were no options besides calling a local motorcycle driver. It's extremely painful. She's already started the labor process, and the motorcycle slipped and they crashed.
0: They got back on the bike and she made it to the hospital, covered in blood and mud from the crash. The 17-year-old and her baby miraculously survived.
1: But I think the crazy thing about that story is that she counts as a successful birth statistic because neither of them died.
0: While developing Moving Health, Young and her colleagues spoke with local nurses, midwives, and doctors on the ground in Ghana. The country's maternal mortality rate is 4 times worse than the international standard. Young discovered that what rural communities needed most was transportation that could actually handle rough terrain, while still being cost-effective and easy to scale at a local level. So, Emily got her hands dirty.
1: This is where we welded the first prototype, right in here.
2: It's not that glamorous.
1: No, it's not, but it gets the job done.
0: Young takes me on a tour of MIT D-Lab in Cambridge, where she first came up with the idea as a student. It's a facility where researchers work with young engineers on practical solutions to global poverty challenges. Rather than coming up with complex new technologies, they often use existing devices, things that you can scavenge for yourself.
1: The first prototype that we made, I learned how to weld. We had built this trailer that could be pulled behind the back of a motorcycle, but in the final presentation for the class, we sat on it and it broke.
0: A decade later, and the project has come a long way from the classroom. They now have fleets of ambulance tricycles that are manufactured in Ghana. They partnered with locals like Isaac Amoa Kwanza, who's become the nonprofit's CTO. He says they now serve more than 100,000 people and have been able to cut the average time it takes to get to the hospital in half.
3: Sometimes you can see that the joy a mother expresses or a family expresses because Moving Health Ambulance was in this community to carry their relative to the next level. They always appreciate what we do.
0: Still, the road ahead isn't smooth. There are funding constraints, and tariffs could drive up prices for the materials they use. But Kwanza says the team is in it for the long haul and hopes to expand in Ghana and around the continent, because in rural communities, access to emergency transportation isn't a luxury. It's a necessity. For the world, I'm Jeremy Siegel.
4: Still to come, you too can live to be 100.
5: These claims are devastatingly silly when you rack them up against any sort of meaningful evidence.
4: Or maybe not. We look at whether so-called blue zones are the real deal. You're listening to The World.

This is The World. I'm Carolyn Beeler. For our final story on health, we look at longevity. I'm guessing you've heard about this, that people in some parts of the world seem to live, on average, longer than others. There's a term for those regions. They're known as blue zones. National Geographic reporter Dan Buettner popularized the term. He traveled to a bunch of different countries, including Costa Rica, Italy, and Japan, and found many people living well past the age of 100. Buettner built a money-making enterprise around his findings. But what

0: if it is all based on faulty data. Back in 2024, we sent reporter Rebecca Rossman to find out about life in one of those so-called blue zones, Okinawa, Japan.
1: It's an enticing premise. Five parts of the world where people live longer, better, happier lives.
2: These people live to 100 at the highest rates in the world. And these secrets could help every one of us to get every good year we can get out of this body of ours.
1: That's journalist Dan Buettner speaking in the trailer for his 2023 five-part Netflix documentary series, in which he traveled to the world's five so-called blue zones to find out their secrets to longevity. Except, when you look closer at the numbers, the whole idea of blue zones starts to unravel.
3: These claims are devastatingly silly when you rack them up against any sort of meaningful evidence.
1: Saul Justin Newman is a senior research fellow at the Center for Longitudinal Studies at University College London. In 2019, Newman published a paper in which he pointed out that the parts of the world with high numbers of centenarians have another thing in common: poor record keeping. In his research, Newman tracked down over 100 centenarians around the world.
3: And it turned out that the hallmarks of reaching 110 were living in areas that had high rates of poverty, that did not have birth certificates, that had high rates of crime, and had immense pressure to commit pension fraud.
1: In other words, Newman found that the majority of these so-called centenarians were not entirely so.
3: In Japan alone, I have 230,000 people who turned out to be dead, while their paperwork said they were over age 100.
1: Newman has special criticism for one blue zone in particular, Okinawa, Japan. Buettner and others have touted the island's healthy diet, low stress levels, and commitment to building community. But when you look closer at the data, Newman says, this too doesn't hold up.
3: They have the highest body mass index out of 47 prefectures. They engage in the second least rest and relaxation time. They have the ninth highest suicide rate in Japan and the fourth highest suicide rate in over 65s. There's a claim that they're vegetarian. They are dead last in eating their vegetables.
1: After years of having his research largely ignored, in September, he was awarded the Ig Nobel Demographics Prize at MIT, a satirical award which honors achievements that, quote, first make people laugh and then make them think. Still, residents here in Okinawa promise me there are still things we can learn from their way of life about longevity, starting with breakfast.
4: This Okinawa carrot, long yellow carrot.
5: Okay, very bright.
1: Newman's work hasn't stopped the Blue Zones from becoming its own brand. If you're doing a Blue Zone tour in Okinawa, there's a good chance you'll be stopping here at Emi no Mi's, a farm-to-table family-run restaurant specializing in healthy Okinawan cuisine.
6: So we have a ton of things on this plate here. One, two, three, four, five.
1: Including a small piece of fish, an even smaller piece of pork, and the main star, vegetables. Bright orange carrot, purple sweet potato, and several kinds of leafy green vegetables.
6: One thing I'll say about this plate is it's very colorful. You have like all colors of the rainbow here.
1: It doesn't take a degree in nutrition to see why regular consumption of these foods would contribute to a healthier and longer life, though this meal only tells one part of the story. The truth is that younger generations in Okinawa have a growing appetite for fast food. Think McDonald's, Popeye's Chicken, KFC, which may help explain why today Okinawa has the highest obesity rate in Japan. But diet is just one element of longevity promoted by the Blue Zones. In Okinawa, it was the emphasis on mental well-being that I found most intriguing, based off two main principles. The first...
7: Moai system.
6: Moai.
1: Moai. Basically having a social support group. Dr. Makoto Suzuki is a cardiologist and geriatrician who has been researching Okinawan longevity for decades. He shows me some of the thousands of files he's kept on elderly Okinawans over the years, closely tracking not just their diets and physical activities, but also details about their hobbies, friendships. Those that lived longer tended to have closer relationships with other people and an overall sense of purpose. Which brings us to the second principle, ikigai, which literally translates to reason for being. Ogimi Village on Okinawa's

0: Northern Tip is a town famous for its butterflies. Until recently, it was also said to be home to Japan's highest population of centenarians. Today, 20 of the village's 3,000 residents are aged 100 or over. Matsuko Yamashiro is one of them. She's tiny, but energetic, throwing her hands up in the air as she speaks. Her ikigai, or sense of purpose, is farming, something she was forced to take on after her father died when she was only a kid. But Yamashiro says she fell in love with the work and continued farming rice, fresh fruits, and vegetables until recently. Yamashiro also tells me she's constantly surrounded by family. Today we're having coffee and Okinawan donuts with her two daughters. I ask Yamashiro if she ever feels lonely, and she shakes her head, almost as if she doesn't understand the question. Back at the restaurant Emi no Mis, I run into an Australian tourist named Sean Dooley. Sure enough, he tells me he's here with his friends and family on a Blue Zone tour. I tell him about Saul Newman's research on the Blue Zones and his discovery that the secret to Okinawan longevity may have more to do with poor record keeping than anything else.
1: I mean, there's no doubt in places like this their records would have been destroyed in over time. That being said, I mean, the people are very old here, so you can't deny that, and they're all fit. And I think that's the case with everyone you see around Okinawa.
0: Has he seen the birth certificates to confirm that sense? Doubtfully. But Dooley, who is in his 60s, says seeing the lifestyle choices here is all the inspiration he needs when it comes to making the right choices about aging gracefully. For The World, Rebecca Rossman, Ogimi Village, Okinawa.
2: Rebecca filed that report for us in 2024. Check out more of our reporting on YouTube. We are at The World News GBH. I'm Carolyn Beeler. Take care of yourself, and we will see you back here tomorrow.
3: The World's theme music is composed by Ned Porter. 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

0: PRX.
1: That was The World from PRX. The program was recorded earlier in the day.
2: The following program was previously recorded by NHK World Japan.
3: This is Asian View from NHK World Japan. I'm Eriko Kojima. A court in Hong Kong has convicted the organizers of a vigil commemorating China's Tiananmen Square crackdown. It found the group guilty of inciting subversion under a national security law. The ruling came on Friday. The court says the group's use of the phrase "end one-party dictatorship" implies overthrowing or destroying. The U.S. State Department says some of its citizens in China are being wrongfully detained, but the Chinese Foreign Ministry denies the accusation. The State Department named one of the detainees as Min Jin. He's a former student activist who took part in the pro-democracy movement in Myanmar in the 1980s. The State Department says China invited him to attend an academic conference in Yunnan Province. The Chinese Foreign Ministry says that he is suspected of engaging in activities that endangered China's national security and violated Chinese law. The U.S. is calling on China to release all its citizens who are arbitrarily detained or banned from leaving. The head of the International Criminal Court is urging Japan to help secure the court's survival. Akane Tomoko spoke to NHK following a wave of U.S. sanctions targeting her directly. The U.S. administration accuses the court of maliciously abusing its authority. Akane is from Japan. In a phone interview on Saturday, she said she has only performed her duties as an ICC judge and sees no reason why she should be subject to sanctions. She warned that the situation could become more serious with sanctions applied not only to judges as individuals, but against the court itself. She's urging the Japanese government to continue support for the ICC and ensure its continued existence. This is NHK World Japan.

0: Bard, in Norway.
1: The typical range that a polar bear is shot at is about 2 meters, and that's typically because somebody is woken up by a polar bear in the camp seeking food, and food in that case includes the human inhabitants of the camp.
0: Clark says he hopes the province divulges more about the shooting. Bart Lukivis, CBC News, Winnipeg.
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4: Justin Trudeau is having a hot girl summer, from lounging in Saint-Tropez and living it up at Coachella to dancing in hardware stores with his girlfriend Katy Perry. It's not your usual post-political life, but then he's not your usual politician. I'm Emile Niazi, sitting in for Elamine Abdel-Mahmoud. This is Commotion. Vanessa Friedman and Sachi Cole are here to talk about all of this. Welcome to the show.
5: Nice to be with you.
4: Okay, for anyone who hasn't seen this incredible video of Justin Trudeau and Katy Perry dancing in the hardware store, we have to start here, and I will do my best to sort of describe what is unfolding.
6: In the Home Hardware on St. Laurent Street.
4: I mean, he says it right there. He's at the Home Hardware on Saint Laurent. He is listening to his son's music playing on the speakers, and he is dancing with his girlfriend, Katy Perry. I love that they're even dressed the same, in a jeans and a t-shirt and matching sunglasses. God, she's so corny. I love it. Okay, Vanessa, what is going on here?
5: Also, he's dancing, I think, with a toilet plunger.
4: Yes.
5: Is that right?
4: That is a key detail. I mean, like, there is a plunger.
5: It's not just like any old home hardware object. Like, it is a, like, I'm doing it myself, DIYing my home. You know, my first thought was, oh, how very sweet. He's supporting his son. He's enlisting his girlfriend, his powerful rock star girlfriend, to support his son. Mm-hmm. And then my second thought was like, what in the world is he trying to tell the world about himself, right? Because for Justin Trudeau to post anything on social media, like, there is a very specific intention behind it, right? That doesn't just happen casually, right? It's not a private platform.
4: I mean, you know, Sachi, like Vanessa said, this is not just like a casual off-the-cuff moment that's being captured here. What occurs to you about what he's trying to say to us by posting this video?
7: It's like when your dad gets fired and divorced at the same time, and then he gets an Instagram account and a new girlfriend, and you're like, hey, I would love if you would just read a book. Like, it's a fascinating display of his public love. I think it's so embarrassing. I think it's so funny. I love it so much.
5: But like, it's not just a dad, right? It's like the dad of the country.
7: Yes. Well, this, right, is like, what I mean about getting fired. Like, he got fired on a much bigger level. You know, his approval rating at the end, people did not like him kind of across the board. I think this is an amazing and fascinating rebrand for someone who really needed it. I think it's sincere, but I also think he's doing it on purpose to kind of pull us back in. And I kind of think it's working. I love watching love, Emil.
4: You know? Oh, my gosh. Yes, me too. You know, as you said, Vanessa, he's the ex-dad of the country. He's clearly saying something specific. And, you know, and since you mentioned it, what do you think he's trying to say with this video?
5: You know, social media is incredibly effective at creating kind of, they're like performing personal values, right? So he's talking about, like, I love my family. I love my girlfriend, as Sachi said. Like, I'm a real guy. I'm like, just like you. I'm wearing jeans and a t-shirt and Home Hardware, shopping for myself, worrying about like my plumbing. You know, like, there are all these kind of implied ideas of like accessibility and private life, but not private life, because he's actually showing it publicly. And in a way, it's like it's reinserting himself into the public conversation, even if we're not exactly sure where he's going with it, right? He's keeping his profile alive, although to what end is not entirely clear, because he's not really, like, he's not playing the part of the elder statesman, right? It's more like the celebrity former statesman.
4: Yes, Vanessa, you actually wrote about this idea of him as the celebrity statesman for the New York Times. And he's been referred to as like the first real influencer prime minister, someone whose, you know, political ascendancy was tied to his celebrity outside of that sphere. You know,

0: would you call this a transitional moment, Vanessa, or is he just having fun?
1: I think he's definitely, I mean, maybe biding his time while he figures out what to do next, because he's relatively young, right, for somebody who spent such a long time running a country. I mean, he's got potentially a whole lot of, like, many decades of career left in whatever career he decides he wants to pursue, whether it's, like, supportive boyfriend career or, like, pop star paramour career or something more substantive. You know, it's unclear, but by posting so much, he is, like, again, like, just keeping himself in the front, forefront of everybody's mind.
0: Well, I want to get into what he's up to a little bit later. But Saatchi, let's talk about the love of it all, because you wrote last year that Justin Trudeau and Katy Perry just made perfect sense together. What does that mean? And do you still feel that way, you know, this many months into their blossoming relationship?
2: You know, I think the other thing about Trudeau's behavior in this that I think is interesting, I mean, he has kind of been a lifelong politician because of his family. So he has spent his whole life kind of gearing up for the job of being prime minister. He had it and now it's over. So now he kind of gets to decide what else to do, and he doesn't have to perform the way he has before. So that's over. What I think is so interesting about them as a couple is they are united in flopdom, and they are united specifically in the flopdom of, like, the neoliberal dreams. You have these two people who speak to a particular type of politics that we had in Canada, certainly, and I think they had in the States as well, with sort of, as we are now talking about, woke one. Boy, wasn't that crazy. So you have woke one over here in our politics, and then you have an artist like Katy, who was kind of like a neoliberal dream in that way. The music she was making, the sort of discussion she was having politically, the people she was stumping for. She was out here for Kamala. She was out here for Hillary Clinton. And it didn't work. There is, with her, I think, a feeling of a kind of insincerity with her politics, too, because she's hanging out with the Bezoses and, you know, whatever else she's up to.
0: She's going to space.
1: She's going to space, yeah.
2: She's going to space with the billionaire's wife. Like, it doesn't connect anymore with her audience. I think Trudeau had the same problem in Canada, is that what he was saying was no longer connecting with the audience that once really flocked to him. I think it is a beautiful thing. And I remember when those photos of them at dinner in Montreal came out, and I was like, oh, I feel like I know exactly what they're talking about. And they're talking about us.
0: Us, the audience, like, oh, our fans?
2: Yes. And me specifically.
0: And definitely you.
2: I assume I'm in there at all times.
0: Vanessa, let's talk a bit about his fashion in particular, because this is someone who was known while in office for his wacky socks. You know, he really wanted to make sure, even though he was a politician, had to dress a certain way, that you could see he had a personality with the Star Wars socks or whatever it was. Now he's sort of dressed in a much more casual way, obviously, jeans, a T-shirt, backwards baseball hat sometimes. What do you think he's communicating to us through this new look?
1: I mean, I think it's definitely no less intentional. You know, one of the things you saw throughout his political life is that he, you know, is incredibly fluent in the visual language of social media, right? In using clothes and using dress and using imagery to make himself someone who's relatable, who looks like young and hip and different and, you know, accessible. And he's doing the exact same thing now, you know, certainly following up the Saint-Tropez vacation where, you know, they were pictured on yachts and, like, living their best life, you know, in a way that's not entirely relatable with the Home Hardware pictures, is, you know, a definite, like, pivot toward accessibility. And, you know, and like, he is someone you're like, oh, I know that guy. I could be that guy. That guy is me. Like, I got that T-shirt. I do that with my hat.
0: Yeah. I eat drunk noodles at whatever o'clock in the morning. I mean, Saatchi, he's not just us, of course. You know, he is someone who, like you said, spoke to a big chunk of the country for a good chunk of time. And now, even though he's out there living his best life, you know, Canada is going through this intense political moment. You know, we just saw over the weekend that trade talks came to a halt with the U.S., 50% tariffs being imposed. It's obviously going to have a big impact on this country. And a recent piece in the Toronto Star written by Vinay Menon advocated that he should be out here speaking up, piping up and saying something about this moment. You know, what do you think about that idea?

0: idea that he should be doing more right now for Canada, quote unquote.
1: I mean, would anybody listen to him? I mean, this is what I mean about like that popularity thing where like he can say it. I just don't know what it would actually do. I also don't know that he is. I mean, he isn't the person for this moment. I think it's sort of a similar conversation. It's a little different, but it's similar to when we talk about Obama and, you know, why isn't he doing anything? All Obama's doing is talking about how he's reading books. And I

0: is like at Oceaga eating noodles with his girlfriend.
1: Yeah. And I think, I mean, the thing about the Obamas, right, is the Obamas, the people who want the Obamas to speak up are the Democrats, right? It's not like the Republicans are clamoring mm-hmm. for Obama to talk. But I do think it's an interesting comparison because, like Trudeau, the Obamas have also like sort of dipped into pop culture and celebrity are all kind of mushing together in a new way.
2: Mm. Well, you know, Vanessa, we sort of mentioned off the top, like, is this a moment of transition or not? We have these like very specific expectations of what politicians will do once they leave office. But I mean, could this just be it? Like, why not? Can he just be a celebrity now?
1: I mean, I would really hope that he would exercise his brain power in some other way. But, you know, I guess it remains to be seen. He could do a book. He could do a podcast, right? Like there are lots of...
0: Oh my God, no Trudeau podcast. Don't say Trudeau podcast. Oh, he's going to do it. Oh my gosh.
2: Why not? I mean, why not? Why not both, right? He could do a book. He could do a podcast.
1: He could do a celebrity interview show.
2: He could do an album.
1: That seems to be a popular trend.
2: Drop some duets.
0: You guys are reading entries from my nightmare journal.
2: Sachi, I'm curious, since there was news from another big celebrity couple over the weekend, Harry and Meghan, Prince Harry and Meghan are headed back to the UK. Sort of like interestingly parallel spotlights on these two couples. Could Harry and Meghan learn anything from Justin and Katie's rebrand?
0: Meghan has the opportunity to do the funniest thing ever, which is to get a divorce and end up on Suits UK and start dating. And I'm really ready for it. I hope it happens. I'm ready for them to return to pop culture in full earnest. I love it. I love mess.
1: Yeah, I think the more dangerous question is whether Trudeau and Katy Perry are going to take a page from the Meghan and Harry playbook.
2: Oh, now I think now we're talking. Now we're cooking. Well, really appreciate both of you being on the show to chat with us about all things Justin and Katy.
0: Thank you.
2: Vanessa Friedman is the fashion director and chief fashion critic for the New York Times. Sachi Cole is a culture writer at Slate. I'm Emil Niazi, sitting in for Elamine Abdel Mahmoud. This is Commotion. If you're a fan of the author Rachel Cusk, well, you are in very famous company.
3: I get really starstruck by writers. I got to meet Rachel Cusk recently and Deborah Levy, and I get really in awe of them because writing beautifully is just like the greatest gift.
2: That's Natalie Portman, the actor, replying to fans on the internet as part of a segment on GQ in 2023. And the reason that clip is so relevant now is because of Rachel Cusk's new novel, Life of M. The book is allegedly inspired by Natalie Portman, or at least by an actor with a very identical resume. Heather O'Neill has read the novel, which is out tomorrow. Thanks for joining us today, Heather.
4: Hi, nice to be here.
2: Okay, so I should say, Heather, there's no official confirmation that Life of M is about Natalie Portman. Vanity Fair spoke to anonymous sources close to the actor who say that the similarities end with the resume. So, Heather, how does the character known as M in this novel resemble Natalie Portman?
4: Well, as you said, objectively, it obviously is Natalie Portman. And I thought when I began reading it that it might be a mystery where you kind of piece things together and maybe Rachel Cusk had taken out some identifying details, but that's just not Rachel Cusk's style. So what we do have is someone who's obviously, very obviously Natalie Portman. It's someone who was in The Professional when they were young. It was someone who was in, you know, their most famous role was as a ballerina in Black Swan. But why it isn't necessarily Natalie Portman is because Cusk takes her very much as a symbol for celebrity, and she could be actually any female celebrity at this point, because Rachel Cusk is saying she's impenetrable and that celebrity makes a person impenetrable. So it's not actually critiquing Natalie Portman really ever, but critiquing the way the role of her being such a huge celebrity has isolated her from the entire world and the ugliness of experience. Mm.

0: Now, the story was originally published by a British gossip rag who described the novel as a, quote, dark portrait of Natalie Portman. Now that you've had a chance to read it, was that an exaggeration?
1: Well, it's not, I wouldn't say dark, but I could understand not enjoying it as the subject of this, because what she is essentially saying is that through her observation of Natalie Portman is that she cannot actually have any integrity or any actual experience of what it is to be a human. She's so isolated that she goes from bubble to bubble. And it's funny because at the very beginning of the book, when Rachel Cusk meets Natalie Portman, she said Natalie Portman made her feel ugly. And that really kind of rattled her. And, you know, it's interesting to note that Rachel Cusk herself is, you know, incredibly striking, beautiful, famous woman herself. So then she kind of splits into this idea of, well, she's the celebrity, but I'm the everyman. And she kind of moves back and forth. So it's a very new perspective for Rachel Cusk. And she's very much also taking on movie culture, because if you know Rachel Cusk, she does not like movies. She hates television and she hates that compression of time. You're so subjected to the film and it takes over. And she's like, then you leave a theater and you think you're in the Middle Ages for 3 days, and that's not right. And so she likes the, you know, obviously she prefers the interiority of writing and how those two art forms meet. And it's so funny that you had that quote at the beginning where Natalie Portman is saying she likes Rachel Cusk and Deborah Levy, because now it has become this thing where so many celebrities and actors are carrying around books, and they're very much often carrying around Rachel Cusk and Deborah Levy. Mm-hmm. And these are two, you know, autofiction writers who write about the experience of being a middle-aged woman after divorce and after your children move out. And, you know, and they have pages of, should you keep this kettle that reminds you of an ex? And there'll be 20 pages. And I was wondering why exactly the actors are being drawn to this. And my first thing was, well, maybe their PR is telling them that the most cerebral, heady, intelligent book you can carry around is one of these. Mm-hmm. But then I thought, well, if I'm less cynical, maybe these actors who are sort of plunged into this world of plot, they just want to sit and read something that's incredibly interior. Because according to Cusk, she says that Portman is only able to simulate emotions, and screen actors are only able to simulate these emotions because they actually have no experience of them. Like at one point she says Natalie Portman can't actually have a real experience of depression.
0: I mean, that's that's an interesting observation.
1: Exactly. But we're moving into abstraction here, you know, and it also the but that is Rachel Cusk, and that's why one needs to be wary if you're writing a book about her, because she records everything, but there is in her voice this idea that the subtext of all human behavior is cruelty and stupidity. So, you know, if you're going to describe her, you have to sort of, you know, take it with a grain of salt. The biggest compliment she gives in the book is to Neige Sinon, who is a French writer, and she says her book was so good, she could have been a chair. She writes like a chair. And that's very high compliment from Rachel Cusk. She's into abstraction.
0: Heather, speaking of who Rachel Cusk is to many fans, it's, you know, The New Yorker has described her as, quote, the queen of autofiction. And this is fiction that's heavily drawn from an author's real life. You know, given that that's usually her material, is it surprising to you that she would delve into someone else's world in this way?
1: Well, I think what she was doing is she has been so committed to autofiction. And I think in this book, she's trying to she's moving away from it. Mm. And so you have the sections, which are with her alone, and she calls them the we sections, where she all of a sudden is the Greek chorus who represents the rest of the city. And then, but what's unusual is the Natalie Portman scene, she is not there. She leaves Natalie Portman. And for an autofiction, a scene like that can't exist. You can only exist with the eye, what the eye sees. So Natalie Portman, she imagines she has a hidden camera.

0: And she starts using a very filmic technique almost in her writing. And those scenes, she's not there, but she's imagining what Natalie Portman is up to. So it's a very different place for Rachel Cusk to go to. She's also trying to get out of the box of women's writing. And like I said, it was interesting to see her, because usually her milieu is always, you know, literary events. She talks to intellectuals. So it was very interesting to see her go out and try and be the everyman. And at times I thought it was, you know, she was slightly ridiculous where she was, you know, she would compare, you know, a group of people waiting for the subway. And she's like, it's very much like, you know, a group of displaced people trying to leave a country. And I was like, oh, no, it's not, Rachel. And that's rather offensive. But, you know, she's trying in this book to leave her comfort zone.
1: You know, she's not a stranger to controversy in any way. And I'm curious why you think Rachel Cusk's work attracts this type of attention.
0: Because she has no filter. And that's why she doesn't care about changing detail. She has no filter for her own thoughts. And if she's going to be that honest and brutal with herself, then she's that honest and brutal with other people. And sometimes she's saying things we're not quite prepared to hear. And in 2001, she kind of first burst on the scene, not as an autofiction writer, but she had written a memoir. And it was called A Life's Work, and it was about being a writer and having children. And it was about just how difficult it was and how it just sucked her soul away and how there were moments she just felt murderous towards her children and how she kind of got through that. And at the time, there was an absolute uproar, backlash about it. People said she hated children. There were people writing she should have her own children taken away. But now, 25 years later, it's so, we've had an explosion of this memoir and women opening up about these things. I mean, your memoir did it so well. May Fowles has one this summer. And I just wish I had those memoirs when I had a child, because I was like, this is the worst thing that's ever happened to me, but everyone's talking about it as though it's miraculous. Mm-hmm. So I think in a way, and I think that's what Rachel Cusk, why so many women are drawn to Rachel Cusk, that sort of brutal, cold, glassy, perfect prose, which is not, and it's so feminine, but in a different kind of, not a hysterical, romantic, emotional femininity, but that sort of a woman who's had it all and has a quiet confidence in her being.
1: Heather, I want to quickly ask you about the final line in the book that's been garnering a lot of conversation. And yes, this is a spoiler, so, you know, just consider yourself warned if you're going to read the book. Throughout the novel, the writer discusses the biography of M, but M doesn't like what she's read and they have a tense conversation about it. And as the writer leaves, M stops and says, "I've been meaning to ask, are you a guy or a girl?" What did you make of this final scene, Heather? Just 30 seconds.
0: Well, first when she said that, Rachel Cusk has been trying to move away from, you know, questions of gender essentialism. And I think what she did was she was pointing out, because she keeps in the scene pointing out to Natalie Portman that it's fiction. And I think then she is commenting to the reader, like, I told you at the beginning, this is fiction. Why are you assuming that the narrator is even a woman? And if you go back, then you realize she was not gendered through the entire book.
1: Well, Heather, really appreciate you chatting about this with us. Thank you so much for being on the show.
0: Oh, it was my pleasure.
1: Heather O'Neill is a novelist from Montreal. Her most recent books include Valentine in Montreal and The Capital of Dreams. Rachel Cusk's new novel, Life of M, is out tomorrow. And that's it for the show today. I'm Amil Niazi, sitting in for El Amin Abdel Mahmoud. Thanks for listening.

0: That was Commotion. Next up, it's Because News, Canada's funniest news quiz.
1: We're off for the summer, but this repeat is on.
2: Because News.
3: With Gavin Crawford.
4: Why, hello, everybody.
1: Welcome to Because News, Canada's funniest news quiz. I am Gavin Crawford, and joining me this week, three people who did not threaten to annihilate an entire civilization. Let's welcome them to the show. Taking a tip from Canada's passport office, if she doesn't deliver laughs in 30 minutes or less, all her jokes are free.
5: Yay.
1: It's Martha Chavez. Like the Liberals, we don't care what his politics are as long as he ups our numbers. Here to cross our floor, it's Miguel Rivas.
6: Yay! I'll cross your aisle.
1: And finally, she's been telling the CRA that her tax return is stuck in the Strait of Hormuz. Let's welcome Ann Pornell.
7: They're all write-offs. They're all legit write-offs.
1: All right, panel, are you ready to make some games out of the news?
5: Yes.
8: Sure.
1: Then let's do just that.
9: Here we go.
10: Yeah.
1: Well, it's been a couple of weeks in between songs, panel, so get ready for an altered lyric. That's right. This tune has been changed to reflect a major news story. So lift up your eyes and your hearts, if you will, and please be ready for questions.

0: Bill.
1: Yeah.
2: Ah, the Italian accent, the one we're still allowed to do.
3: You heard the clue. For a point, why were we all experiencing moon joy this week?
4: Because it's springtime, which means the weather is getting warmer, which means sun's out, buns out, and we're getting out our tiny shorty shorts showing off our butt cracks.
2: Is it butt cracks?
3: Butt cracks is not the answer. Martha Chavez.

0: means that conspiracy theorists are very busy trying to explain why there was a rocket going in the sky that went to the moon all far, far away and didn't stop for souvenirs anywhere. And conspiracy theorists say that never happened, but it did happen. They went.
1: It did. It certainly did happen this week, and it was giving everyone a lot of moon joy.
0: But you know something? Like, they were the happiest people, the happiest Earth people, because they were out.
2: And they got
0: were
2: away.
0: Out. They got away.
2: They got away.
0: They were the farthest from, like, from Kumquat Caligula.
1: It's true. Trump. There was, like, yeah.
3: What Caligula?
0: That's Trump. Yeah,
3: oh,
0: Trump.
3: I thought you were my goddess.
1: Well, there's very little Earth joy to be had this week. So they had moon joy. The headline from the New York Times reads, "Houston, we have no problem, but we do have a lot of moon joy."
0: Yeah.
1: This, of course, was the week we all watched in awe as the Artemis II mission slingshot around the moon. Have a listen to mission commander Reid Wiseman expressing his amazement during the lunar flyby.
4: There's mountains to the north. You can see Copernicus, Rainier Gamma. It's just everything from the training, but in three dimension and absolutely unbelievable.
5: Kathy Moonjoy.
1: I like that they have a term that they're like, listen, they're going to be way too excited. We'll just call it Moonjoy.
6: I like the idea that that's the first time that phrase was heard. She was like, copy Moonjoy.
0: Yeah.
6: Everyone was like, wow, nice.
1: It is pretty great, though. Like, I mean, they just seem so jazzed. Like, every time you say, like, it looks like they're just having a great time and that they all, like, are friends. It's like friends in space, kind of.
6: So no one told you space was gonna be this way.
1: Yeah, it's just like Friends, but there's a black guy.
0: Yes, yay!
6: Somehow the Artemis mission has a better representation of New York than Friends.
1: Fair.
0: Yeah.
1: At the time of taping, Artemis 2 is scheduled to re-enter Earth's atmosphere and splash down in the Pacific Ocean Friday night, which everyone is hoping will all go smoothly. It has been a record-breaking mission. What record did they break?
7: The biggest bill racked up for roaming charges because they wouldn't stop taking selfies and sending them to their family going, "You're losers on Earth."
1: The data charges are out of this world.
7: Astronomical, if you will. Yeah.
6: One astronaut mid-mission was like, "Oh, shoot.
7: Oh, airplane mode.
6: Oh, damn."
1: Martha, what record did they break?
0: They are the first crew that goes that far.
1: Yes, it was the greatest distance humans have ever traveled from the Earth. They may have also broken the record for causing the most tears here on Earth. A headline from USA Today teased, "This Artemis 2 moment has social media in tears. What Artemis 2 moment got the whole world misty?"
7: One of the crew members was able to confirm that there is a man on the moon, and he has a lot of strong opinions on why women shouldn't be allowed to work.
6: See, you say tears and everyone assumes sadness, but it was actually tears of joy because they did a roast of the moon. We had Nikki Glaser and Pete Davidson call in, and the jokes went too far. They went too far.
1: Roast of the Moon would have had me in tears, but it was not.
6: They missed an opportunity to name an unnamed crater Karen and to remake the name Karen in a more positive image, and they named an unnamed crater Carol.
1: They did name the crater Carol. Anyone know why?
7: They named it after one of the astronauts' wives who had passed.
1: Correct for the point. The headline from NPR reads, "Astronauts suggest naming a moon crater Carol after their commander's late wife."
0: I don't know how I would feel about that, you know, because my bum kind of looks like the moon, you know, because of the cellulite. But I don't know. Don't name me after a crater, honey. Name me after a volcano because of my nature of, you know, fire in it.
1: Hold on. I'm just writing this down for the next time I'd get the chance to name a crater. Not Martha. Please choose volcano. All right.
0: Oh, that's why they were crying. And then my wife Linda was crying. That's why.
1: Yes.
0: So sweet.
1: Canadian astronaut Jeremy Hansen requested that one of the craters on the moon be named in

0: her honor, have a listen to that moment.
1: So we lost a loved one. Her name was Carol, the spouse of Reed, the mother of Katie and Ellie. And it's a bright spot on the moon. And we would like to call it Carol. And you spell that C-A-R-R-O-L-L.
2: And then the next astronaut went, so let's take a vote. brought me here to make fun of the news and I then know. Played that for us.
3: Yeah.
0: But did any of you actually see that? It was like, because right after, you could tell that the guy didn't know that was going to happen.
3: But you know, poetry has been written about the moon for centuries. Now they're going to write about Carol.
0: And we'll take it. Each astronaut was allowed to bring a favorite food that they could eat at room temperature. According to the Montreal Gazette, what food did Canadian astronaut Jeremy Hansen bring to space?
4: I believe he bought a box of Joe Louis because he wants to trade them off, but he won't take any fruit roll-ups or passion flakies. It's not a fair trade.
0: Yeah. Also, I feel like passion flakies is a dangerous thing in zero G.
4: Yeah. So many crumbs.
0: Mm-hmm. You're like, these are getting everywhere. You think they're bad in your bed.
4: Wait, you eat passion flakies in bed? What monster are you?
0: Passion flaky monster.
3: Yeah.
0: Miguel, what did Jeremy Hansen bring to eat?
2: Mike's Hard Lemonade. Most people don't realize that company, now American, started in Vancouver. Mm-hmm. And is there anything more Canadian than sitting out at night staring at the moon drinking a Mike's Hard Lemonade at room temperature?
0: Martha, do you know what Jeremy Hansen brought to eat at room temperature?
3: Yes, as a matter of fact, I do. He brought maple syrup.
0: You were close to correct, but not entirely correct. He brought maple cookies. He brought those maple cookies that you see in the airport that you... Whenever I travel somewhere, I'm always surprised because you ask people what they want. And if they're not from Canada, so they often say, oh, bring me maple cookies. And I think like, do we eat maple cookies?
3: No.
0: Or do we only buy them at the airport for the people we're visiting?
2: Maple cookies, the treat that makes you say, sure. Yeah.
5: Because news...
6: Canada's funniest news quiz.
0: I am joined by Martha Chavez, Anne Pornell, and Miguel Rivas. Snag your tickets now to be part of our studio audience. They're going fast. Sign up for tickets at becausenews.ca. Panel, we like to believe that Canada is a safe space for everyone. It has unfortunately not been the case for many university campuses. And this week, one university student was making headlines after they created an app to help other students find the safest route to class. For a point, can you tell me what is this app designed to keep students safe from as they walk to class?
2: That one guy on campus, probably named Nate, who wants to know what everyone's doing tonight. Nothing wrong with them. It's just the vibe is off.
0: It is not Nate. And you know what? They are keeping students safe from.
4: Yes. All of the bars that serve recycled beer.
0: Martha, what is it designed to keep students safe from?
3: Ice. It's designed to keep from ice. I don't mean ice like in the United States. Actually, black ice. Because people can fall down if they touch black ice and break their heads. And there is the app to avoid the black ice.
0: All good guesses. The correct answer? It helps you avoid aggressive geese.
3: Oh, how Canadian. Very Canadian.
0: Yeah. Can you possibly guess the name of the Canada Geese Avoiding app?
4: Duck, duck, it's a goose.
2: Is it called Walk This Way and the sound is the Aerosmith song?
0: That would be good. It is, in fact, called Waddle-loo. The CBC headline reads, avoid the honk. Interactive map helps Waterloo students stay away from Canada geese. For students who are scared, but not too scared of geese, handily, there are three comfort level settings available on the Waterloo app. What are the three levels of goose comfort?
3: I know that one.
0: Martha?
3: Silly goose, psycho goose,

0: and Satan goes.
1: Very good. Any other guesses? The three levels of goose comfort.
2: Okay, level one is GG. It's for good goose, and that's when you're willing to walk in the same path as them, but you have an exit strategy.
3: GG.
2: Level two is LFG, which is let's friggin' goose. And you are willing to walk near them, but you are prepared for hand-to-beak combat. Level three is the most extreme. It's GTFO, which is get the foul out. It's the most extreme level, and it does involve a blowtorch, and I will leave it at that.
1: The three levels are avoid all, cautious, and comfortable. Why did the creator say he was compelled to create the app Waddle-Loo?
2: Because geese are scary.
1: Yes, you are correct for the point. He is an international student who was attacked last year by Canadian geese. Here is how the Waddle-Loo creator described the ordeal.
4: I was just walking out and I hear this like this hissing sound from behind me. And I was like, wait, what is that? And I turned back and this geese are like flying in my face.
1: Have you ever been attacked by a goose?
0: Only verbally. I started here, honk, honk. And then, go back to your country. And but it wasn't a goose, it was a convoy. The truckers.
2: It wasn't a goose, it was a convoy.
0: It was a convoy.
1: I'm glad I asked. Anyone else?
2: In my family, I think it's my aunt who has it, but there is an actual photograph of me as a young immigrant child at the age of five, screaming at the Ontario Center because I was being chased by geese. And of course, instead of, you know, comforting their child, my parents were like, let's take a picture, which is par for the course for any immigrant experience where your parents show you tough love. So yes, geese are awful and we should eat them.
3: Between this and the heated rivalry scene where the guy's scared of geese, geese are having a bad year.
1: It's loons.
3: Oh, right.
1: Watch the gay show again, Miguel. I dare you.
3: Is 14 times not enough?
1: You can upload images of geese that you see on campus, and then Waddle-Loo uses AI to analyze the uploaded images to determine the goose danger level. What?
0: There is one with multiple tattoos on the neck. You know? Like sunglasses, and you know, like one of those tank tops. Like, wah, wah, wah, wah, wah.
3: Avoid any geese wearing a mesh tank top.
1: And what makes the AI think the goose is high risk?
2: Yes, a nasty little goose mustache and a little cigarette hanging from his beak.
0: Yes.
3: Is it when they have a cigarette rolled up in their white t-shirt?
0: But you know, you could just bring your Canada Goose coat and do like a matador, you know, ha, ha, ha. You want to mess with me, goose? Ha, ha, ha. You're going to end up in my coat.
3: Any family members in this jacket?
0: No.
3: You're next.
0: You're next, yes.
1: According to the AI, if the image contains multiple geese and they are postured to fight,
0: see,
1: it will categorize them as high risk.
3: Avoid any geese doing chin-ups.
0: Yeah.

0: Turning to science news, this week the Washington Post reported on a long-running debate that has finally been settled. Panel, it's an issue that affects every husband and wife, every brother and sister, all men and women across our great nation, actually. According to the Washington Post, panel, what debate has finally been resolved?
1: Is it appropriate mirror height in the bathroom? My wife is tiny.
0: Yeah, and you're very tall.
1: And my hair always looks wrong.
0: The Washington Post headline reads, "Do men or women have worse farts?" Science has the answer.
2: Oh, here we go, patriarchy.
0: Panel, the average person produces roughly a liter of gas each day.
2: Only?
0: Yes, a liter of gas, or to put that another way.
1: These are lightweights?
0: Yes. The average person produces roughly a liter of gas each day, the equivalent of $2.
1: That's what I'm...

0: I'll say every time from now on. That's a buck. That's a buck.
1: How many farts on average per day the average human?
2: It all depends genuine how many guess. Beans you eat.
0: I can do it in 4 farts, Gav. Is this a challenge or?
1: On average, how many do you rip a day?
0: Okay, earnestly, 12?
1: And?
3: I feel like it really depends on how much I've been talking that day. Honestly.
0: You fart out of your mouth?
3: No, but like when you talk a lot, you swallow a lot of air, and then sometimes it gets like down in there. That's how it happens sometimes.
0: That's not how it works.
3: Anyways, today was a really talky day, so I'm now at 8. But later on tonight, I think 14.
1: 12, 14, and Martha.
2: How dare you? I never fart.
1: As I thought.
2: I never fart.
1: As I suspected, the good old lesbian zero. The correct answer, you'll both get points. It was average between 10 to 20.
3: Yay!
1: 10 to 20 a day. As everyone knows, some farts smell worse than others. And this fact piqued the interest of intrepid gastroenterologist Dr. Michael Levitt. He recruited 16 healthy volunteers and had them consume items known to boost gas production. What items did he ask his recruits to eat?
2: Beans, artichokes, cheese sometimes, cheese, and then there are those gummies, the gummies that are sugarless Haribo.
3: I'm going to add hummus to that list. I'm going to add broccoli to that list. I'm going to add Brussels sprouts to that list. Because that's what gets me ripping. A veggie platter hates to see Ann Pornell coming.
2: So you don't eat crudités?
3: I can't. It would be poudité all day long.
2: Crudité. You know, like this is like torture. Why are we confessing to this? Farts are private.
1: Not anymore.
2: Not anymore.
1: Dr. Levitt gave the subjects pinto beans and artificial sweetener.
2: Hey, like I said,
1: lactulose. So you'll get a point for the sugar-free Haribo.
0: So all you Diet Coke fiends out there, we know.
1: Dr. Levitt then gave his recruits a laxative and strapped them into a flatus collection system. How do you think the flatus apparatus worked?
3: I'm going to guess that they're going to measure the sound or like the vibration from any sounds that come out of a person into the toilet. I'm going to guess it's sound-based.
2: I think the extraction of gas is whether you can pass it through the Strait of Hormuz. That's how they measure it.
1: I will tell you. Well, in fact, I won't tell you, but Dr. Patricia, a columnist with the Washington Post, will explain how the flatus apparatus works.
0: Better not be the sound of a fart.
4: These people came into a laboratory where a rectal tube was inserted and made a gas-tight seal with their behinds, which was then connected to a gas-impermeable bag, which collected the farts.
2: And the thing is that they could have just captured it in any sofa, because sometimes people stand up and you know that it has been nested there, you know? Yeah. That's expending a lot of money for something so easy.
1: Well, how do you think that he scientifically then evaluated the potency of each bag of farts?
2: If it makes you cry as if you're watching the crater on the moon, then that was very potent.
0: This is about to be the most effective segment of radio since War of the Worlds. I think they tested the farts by bullying a younger brother, I assume.
2: Can you?
3: Yeah.
1: In fact, 2 independent judges came in to sniff each bag. They scored the farts on a linear scale where 0 was no odor and 8 was very offensive. I should point out that these impartial judges were not warned in advance what it is that they would be sniffing.
2: No! What a nightmare! This is a nightmare.
1: Imagine you're like a sommelier.
0: You're like a sommelier.
2: You're a sommelier.
1: Where are you going today? Oh, I've been called in to use my incredible nose for science. What will I be smelling today? Is it camembert?
0: This radio segment is going to play well with your new target demographic, 11-year-old boys at a sleepover.

0: I love that you think that's our new demographic. Now to the real question, panel. According to science, whose gas smells worse, women's or men's?
1: If I can get serious for 1 second, I'm against the patriarchy in every way. But I feel like societally, we have been conditioned that it's okay for men to fart and not okay for women to fart. I don't think that's right, but that's the world we all have been forced to grow up in. So in theory, men, their system is healthier. It's more frequent. There's less buildup. Women, they stink.
2: That is how you got to that conclusion.
3: I don't know. I never lived with a man, so I have no idea. I have no idea, and my wife is a saint. Her farts smell like marshmallows. So, you know.
2: I hate to be a gender traitor here, but I think it's going to be women, and I think it's going to be about the gut health and, like, the bacteria on your insides more than anything else, and, like, diets and stuff.
0: And Pornell will get the point on that one. Women's farts contain more hydrogen sulfide than men's. However, there's a surprising caveat about the farts of men. What did the scientists learn that was surprising about man farts?
3: Okay, I want to ask you something. Can men fart from their penises? Because women can fart from their chimichangas. But I never know. Can men? I want to know. There aren't such a thing as farts au poussoir.
4: Martha?
3: But there are no things.
4: Martha, no. If you fart out of your penis, go to the ER.
0: Go to the hospital.
3: But we can.
4: Go to the ER.
3: But listen.
0: Why? No, we know you can. Listen, happy Saturday morning, everyone, and to all the kids out there. We hope you're enjoying the last episode of Because News. The final episode of Because News. It's been a slice.
4: Artemis, more like Fartimus.
0: Yeah.
3: Yeah.
0: The actual surprising thing the scientists found out is that men produce more gas per toot. It says here a half a cup. So the actual results of the scientific study, equality.
2: Wow. Yeah.
4: The wage gap remains.
3: Yes.
4: The wage gap you can map right onto the fart gap.
0: Yep. That brings us to the end of another exciting Because News. Our champion this week is Martha Chavez.

0: Hola, Canadá. This is your amiga Marta Chavez, winner of Because News. Congratulations to my runners up, Ann Pornell and Miguel Rivas. Because News is written and produced by Elizabeth Bowie, David Carroll, Gavin Crawford, Phil Long, and Jess Klimowski. This week they had help from Jan Caruana. Rounding out the team, Erin Conway, Bronwyn Page, Diana Marcolin, Chris Lyons, and our recorder engineer, Greg the Clute.
1: 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I'm Saroja Coelho. Stay with us for discovery, explorations in the world of science from the BBC.
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0: she has to carry it up step by step. I try and help where I can, but I don't think she even notices. It's possible she did at one point, but this is just part of her everyday experience now. She tolerates these streets which were not made for her to live comfortably. I'm Ella Hubber, and this is Women Not Included for Discovery on the BBC World Service. In this six-part series, we will be exploring the many ways the world has not been designed with women in mind. Today, we're talking about where we live, work, and relax, cities and shared spaces. And traversing these spaces with me is science journalist Chavi Sachdev in Mumbai, India. Hi, Chavi.
1: Hello, Ella.
0: When I say cities, shared spaces, does anything jump out at you as not fitting women's needs?
1: Everything. Let me start with office spaces. When I worked in Boston, I used to keep a cardigan over my work chair because I was always shivering when I was in the office.
0: I know that pain. So rain or shine, I often wear my coat in the BBC office in Cardiff.
1: And do you notice if your male colleagues do the same?
0: I suppose they don't.
1: Yeah, well, I couldn't help but notice that. So I had to look it up. And it turns out there is a reason you and I are left shivering. Women have fewer muscle cells and more fat cells. And fat cells are less active and produce less heat. So generally, we like things a little warmer.
0: Okay, that makes sense. So ideally, we need to raise office temperatures. But at the same time, it's probably a little easier and more professional for me to put on a coat than it is for a man to remove more layers of clothing in the office.
1: I don't disagree, but that's not really the problem, is it? The problem is that office temperatures are generally based on average male metabolic rates, which is the amount of energy your body uses in a given time. And according to a study published in Nature Climate Change in 2015, most building thermostats use a model to decide a comfortable temperature, and that's based on a 40-year-old man weighing 70 kilos, which was developed in the 1960s.
0: Oh, okay, I see. So women were never even factored into this decision in the first place. I mean, if this was decided in the 60s, it does make sense. Women weren't in the workplace nearly as much as they are today. If I'm to play devil's advocate, you know.
1: I'm not disagreeing again, but why hasn't this changed?
0: Why indeed? So, pavements that don't fit prams, cold offices, these may seem like minor inconveniences, but they could point to a larger issue. How our buildings, facilities, and entire cities may fail half of the population. So, Chavi, you and I are going to split up now and do a little bit of our own research on this. And to make sure we're really covering our bases, I'm also going to talk to some experts. I will see you soon.
2: What it did for women was either leave them very isolated.
3: When you look at bathrooms, they're actually a mirror to our society.
1: There are women-only carpools. There are women-only train cars.
2: I always like to say you can't solve problems that you don't even know exist.
0: Hi, Chavi. Welcome back.
1: Hello there. And what do you have for me, Ella?
0: Okay, strangely, I was struck by inspiration for this while I was out at the theatre and I went to the toilet during the interval. Well, to be precise, I was queuing for the toilet.
1: As we so often are.
0: Exactly. There is inevitably going to be a queue for the women's toilets in many public spaces. And I get it. We have more to do in the toilet, so we're going to take longer. But I wondered if this hinted at a larger issue.
1: If this is going where I think it's going, then it certainly does. Are we going to talk about potty parity?
0: We are. Or rather, Lina Abarathy is going to. Lina is the founder of Better for Women, a women's rights advisory firm, and she has written about potty parity before and worked in countries where it is a very serious issue. So first off, let's hear from her what potty parity actually is.
3: It's the idea that we are fighting for equitable access to public restrooms for women and for men. And when I say equitable, I don't mean equal. I don't mean it's same, same. I mean a recognition that our bodies, our biology, our social roles are different, and therefore we need more time. And

0: more space. And that thus far has not been allocated to us.
1: In, say, your standard city, what does women's access to public restrooms look like?
0: I mean, what's important to know is that when you look at bathrooms, they're actually a mirror to our society. It's about who's valued, who's accommodated, who has to wait, who's excluded as well. You know, back in the day, I think in the Victorian era, there was a concept called the urinary leash, that women could only go as far as they could get back home because there were no public toilets for women. But in general, the statistics say that women have a 34 times longer wait in busy settings. 34 times. We need spaces that recognize that we do need more space and we do need more time.
1: Most public bathrooms today do allocate 50-50 floor space to men and women. At least that's what I've seen. This isn't right then, given the disparity in time between men and women or their needs?
0: Exactly. I mean, women do need more space and more time. Women are very often the ones who have to bring children in. Just the way our bodies work, we need more time. It's not about making it 50-50, equal space, equal number of toilets. You know, men also get a urinal. That's like a giant trough. But the thing is, there are real consequences for women. You know, if you can't go to the bathroom, if the line is too long, if you have to wait, if you can't find one, you know, thinking about things like our likelihood of urinary tract infection, bladder damage and chronic pelvic pain. And that, let's not even get to menstruation, which is a whole other story about how we need even more time if we're menstruating.
1: You have written about how this issue goes beyond just time wasted. There is another very serious side to women's access to public facilities, right?
0: Exactly. So we know that 1 in 3 women worldwide are at risk because they have nowhere safe to go to the bathroom. 1.25 billion women and girls have no access to safe private toilets. 526 million have no toilet at all. So when we talk about safe and private toilets, that means access that is lit, a path that is cleared, not in a risky area, a stall that is lockable from the inside, because bathrooms in countries where I have worked are sites of violence. I've covered about 20 different countries, but this is true just about everywhere where we lack adequate facilities, just about everywhere that is in conflict, crisis, the aftermath of war, or a climate disaster, the bathrooms become the most dangerous place.
1: Is it simply a lack of funding for these facilities?
0: Funding is always a problem, yes, especially now, but it is a lack of awareness as well. So what is needed in those kinds of contexts in a humanitarian response, especially in the early days, is somebody like me, the role that I used to play, which is reminding people that women need safe spaces, toilets that are lit, lockable, accessible, etc. What needs to happen in those situations especially is that women and girls as well need to be part of the leadership teams, the design. I mean, we cannot design things for women without women.
1: Thank you to Lina Abu-Rafi there. So Chavi, I think that potty parity can seem like quite a small issue when you're just thinking about floor space and queuing, but Lina tells us that it can have huge consequences as over 1 billion women are left without access to safe public toilets.
2: The most shocking thing to me was the concept of a urinary leash.
1: Yeah.
2: I'd never heard of it, and it sounds barbaric. And you know, that era is over, but the underpinning action to bring us out of that time to match our reality is far behind where it should be.
1: Yeah. I mean, I said that the queuing and the floor space is a small issue, but it is a tangible reflection of a society that doesn't always consider women's needs.
2: I've covered potty parity in India, and let me point out that it's beyond unfair. Even when there are public toilets in India, men pee for free, women have to pay money.
1: What? Wait, sorry. Women pay for toilets in India, but men don't?
2: It's because of the design of the toilets and the fact that women need, like, not just a urinal, they have to use an actual toilet, and it takes money and effort to clean it. And women, as Lina said, are commonly assaulted when they use outdoor facilities. And I've reported on this and seen it, because although the danger is usually

0: from human men. They can also have encounters with wildlife, and all too commonly in India, snakes.
1: Oh dear, I complained about having to queue for the toilet earlier. And although I believe now that this is a side effect of a lack of consideration in planning spaces around women, I also acknowledge

0: Beata Pienaar in Amsterdam was fined for urinating in public. And here's what she told the Canadian Broadcasting Corporation's As It Happens in 2024.
1: So actually, I know it is illegal, but yeah, I actually had at that night no other choice to pee in the alley. So at that time, there were 35 urinals for people who can pee standing up. And there were two or three public toilets for everyone.
2: I'm sorry, so you said there were 10 times less facilities, less public toilets for women, for anyone who needs to sit down.
0: Yeah, only three public toilets for women in Amsterdam. So there was a lot of backlash from the public, especially after Heerter refused to pay the fine. But it took 9 years for the city to agree to build more public toilets for where you could actually sit down.
2: You're listening to Women Not Included for Discovery on the BBC World Service, where we explore the many ways the world is not designed for women. This time, we're talking about how shared spaces, facilities, and whole cities can exclude half of the population. We've already discussed how office temperatures based on the male average leave us shivering, and how lack of access to equitable toilet space is more than just a queue. It can be dangerous. But the issue is much, much bigger than this. It extends to the design of entire cities. To get the bigger picture, I spoke to Leslie Kern, author of three books about the design of cities, including Feminist City, Claiming Space in a Man-Made World.
3: Historically, cities were designed by and for men based around their needs, their bodies, their experiences, such as, you know, how and where they went to work, what their social lives looked like, and of course, built around the sort of arenas that were for a long time solely the domain of men, like politics, education, finance, industry. We can still see traces of that very evidently, very much alive in our built environments today.
2: And one of the things, the effects of this that you have talked about is public transport and how women move around cities. How does this affect women?
3: So public transportation systems, even our roadway systems, were kind of long designed to get the breadwinner husband from his home in the suburbs to work and back. But decades of research have shown that women's journeys tend to be much more complicated than that. They don't always travel at 9 to 5. They make multiple stops. For example, you're dropping the kids at school or daycare on the way to your job as well. Maybe you're also detouring to pick up something for dinner or an extra package of diapers. And all of this has meant that the existing systems that we have really not served women well. Women really kind of are like swimming upstream against these systems and infrastructures that really weren't designed with their typical days and travel patterns in mind.
2: And does the actual layout of the city and the design of that play a role in this as well?
3: Absolutely. For a long time, it was thought that the ideal urban plan was one that had a pretty strict separation between residential areas, industrial, commercial, retail, green, and institutional spaces. What it did for women was either leave them very isolated in the home in these residential areas that were not well connected to retail services or to work environments, or left them kind of struggling how to figure out moving in between these spaces, again, with transportation systems that kind of had one journey in mind and not those complicated journeys through and to and in between all of these spaces that women are more likely to do.
2: And outside of travel, you know, post-COVID, people have been talking a lot more about third spaces. And I wonder as well about women's place in public spaces in general. You know, do cities have appropriate inclusive spaces for women to just spend time and inclusive infrastructure?
3: In a lot of cases, cities are not doing as well as they could. And as you say, third spaces, those kind of in-between spaces where you are just sort of free to spend time without necessarily having a specific purpose like work or spending money, consuming something. Those have been kind of shrinking in general anyways. But I think women have often found that like outdoor public spaces are not as accommodating as they could be in terms of, you know, is there infrastructure to change a baby or nurse a baby? Are there accessible walkways and ramps into and out of those spaces? All of these things can tend to be lacking.

0: in public space, or the public space that we have might be designed around, it's a basketball court, right? It's a particular kind of activity, and often activities that are more likely to be dominated by boys and men.
1: Is there anything you would like to see, areas that you really think need improving?
0: I think we still have some ways to go in thinking about how to improve women's safety or sense of safety in cities, whether it's their ability to feel safe and confident going for a jog in the park at night, whether it's being able to feel like they can take that night class or they can take that job that starts early in the morning because, you know, maybe they don't feel as safe using transportation, walking, or getting to those places on time.
1: Leslie Kern there. I think it's really easy to just kind of ignore the space around us. But when you stop and think about it, like Leslie has, it's clear that they still reflect a model built around men as breadwinners. And so women are left navigating streets that don't match their daily journeys, that isolate them in their communities and can leave them feeling unsafe.
2: The need for third spaces also stood out to me. When I lived in Boston, every time there was a nice day, I'd end up on the Esplanade or even in a local park, just reading my book, doing my thing. When I moved back to India, I was appalled that there were no places where I'd see women hang out, not at lunch break, not in the evenings. And it really impinges on women's independence, their agency. Things have moved on. We've gotten educated. We've gotten jobs. We've left behind just the domicile of child rearing and taking care of a home. But we lose then the right to movement and the right to livelihood as well.
1: Mm. And something that really stands out for me here is safety. You know, in the UK, the College of Policing carried out a survey of women and found that 62% of them feared using public spaces.
2: Wow.
1: And this is caused not just by factors like poor street lighting, but things Leslie mentioned like zoning, which leaves these large dead areas at night that women have to navigate alone and don't feel safe to do so.
2: I agree. And in India, I can say with confidence that overall women do not feel confident venturing out, especially at night. And this impacts so much of how we live our lives. Even where I live, Mumbai, which is called the city that never sleeps, you know, women cannot work in the hospitality industry where liquor is served or sold. And all women must end their shifts by 9:30 at night, other than if you're a cop or a nurse.
1: It comes back to your point about women's right to movement and livelihood. It's completely restricted.
2: Mm-hmm.
1: Sure, it keeps women safer, but it's not really a solution.
2: No, at best, it's a band-aid. In 2022, the National Crime Records Bureau of India reported a number that averaged out to 51 cases of crimes against women every hour. So what plays out in India is that there are women-only carpools. There are women-only train cars. It doesn't address the broken system, and that designers of the system are still a century behind when women were not counted as part of the workforce.
1: We have to ask then, what do real solutions that do not restrict women look like? In each episode of this series, we don't just want to hear the problems, we want to shine a light on some solutions. And for that, I went back to Leslie Kern, who told me that the key to designing safe, inclusive spaces for women has to involve them directly.
0: I always like to say, you know, you can't solve problems that you don't even know exist. So while those planners might not have been trying to intentionally make city life hard for women, they might not have ever thought about what's it like to try to move down this sidewalk or get on a bus with a pram at 6 p.m. So having that diversity is really key. And it's also important to just talk to people in their local communities to recognize that they are kind of experts on everyday life, on how you get the kids to school, on where you buy a pint of milk, on where it feels safe to hang out on a summer night.
1: And then when women are involved, or at least considered in city design, where are some real world examples that you have really seen cities addressing these issues? I know that's quite a broad question, so let's start with public transport systems, for example. Have you heard anything there?
0: Yeah, one example that is quite encouraging comes from the city of Los Angeles in California, which has a very large public transportation system. The LA Metro decided to take an in-depth look

0: at the ways that girls and women travel. So they conducted a large survey and focus groups to find out, are there barriers to access? What makes it easy or difficult for women to use the system? And based on that information, they created what's called the LA Metro Gender Action Plan, which incorporates gender equity concerns into all areas of transit planning, including services, routes, safety, fares, vehicle design, and so on.
1: Oh, fantastic. Have we heard anything about that?
0: I know one example is that they are working on improving the lighting at bus stops to improve a sense of safety throughout that bus transportation system.
1: Brilliant. And then on the other hand, you know, you've spoken about 15-minute cities putting all these things together. Have we seen anywhere moving towards having people and what women need in one space?
0: A really cool example of this comes from Bogota, Colombia, where the city developed this innovative way to kind of center women and caregivers in planning through what they call the care block system, which centralizes several types of services and activities for caregivers within a 15 to 20 minute walk, while also providing professional care for children and others who need care, with the idea being that you can reduce the burden, especially the time burden, of unpaid care work so that women, especially low income and Indigenous women in this context, can pursue further training, higher education, can simply look after themselves for a few minutes out of the day. And now other cities such as Freetown and Sierra Leone are looking to adapt the care block model to their own local context.
1: Thank you to Leslie Kern. It may seem obvious, Chavi, but designing cities that work for everyone starts with listening to the people who live in them, especially those historically overlooked, and recognizing that their everyday experiences are expertise.
2: Yeah, I'm really heartened to hear that it's happening in places like LA. And last year, I met an urban designer and architect here in Mumbai who spent something like 7 years first listening to the women who are stuck at home in a set of building blocks.
1: Amazing that like someone just listening is kind of like celebrated.
2: Radical.
1: So, yeah, it's radical, right?
2: Yeah. And then when the women spoke up, they complained that the apartments are really just designed for men who work. So it's a place to sleep and step out. And the women who are homemakers or work shorter hours, and then there are kids who are home after school, they have no light, no ventilation, no recreational third spaces. So the community design agency, that's what they're called, led by the women of the area, finally made bespoke areas for the kids and the women also to do art, craft, dance, read, as a direct response to what they needed. And it's beautiful.
1: I love that. That's fantastic. The other area we talked a lot about earlier was safety. Have you seen anything with promise in this area?
2: I have. The UN Women's Safe Cities campaign is aimed to prevent sexual violence in some pilot cities. And they recommended 2 very straightforward infrastructure improvements in Delhi, just a few hours away from me. More streetlights and improving roadside toilets.
1: As we said, I mean, it's funny. These are such simple and cheap changes, but they can actually make a huge difference in women's lives.
2: Yeah, small things do have a huge impact.
1: I mean, women can also take things into their own hands to an extent. I actually have, let me get my phone. I have an app on my phone here to show you. It's called Walk Safe. My favorite thing about this is the Walk Safe feature. So these are routes suggested by the app, and they show a national safe space map, and it highlights like safety trained venues and local authority locations.
2: Oh, wow.
1: Yeah, you can access immediate assistance, but you can also do things like charge your phone.
2: That's
1: which
2: useful.
1: It seems like a really small thing, but actually is incredibly helpful when you're out alone.
2: Definitely, because your phone is your lifeline when you're out alone, especially in an unfamiliar location. But for me, it's frustrating that the onus always falls on women to say, use an app to protect ourselves. That said, I am glad it's there to give women some level of protection, of course.
1: That brings us to the end of the show. In looking at how shared spaces and cities are not designed for women, we have tackled the toilet queue and safe places to pee, a woman's complicated journey across a city made more difficult by historical bias, and learnt how listening to women and making small changes can significantly improve their daily lives. Thank you to Chavi Sachdev for exploring this all with me.
2: Always.

0: It's a pleasure, Ella.
1: Women Not Included for Discovery on the BBC World Service was presented and produced by me, Ella Hubber, with additional production support from Elliot Prince. 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
3: Some places become part of your routine. You know the people who work there, you recognise other customers, and it can become part of the rhythm of your week.
4: I mean, I actually plan my day sometimes around going there.
3: So why do we become regulars? What is it about certain cafes and restaurants that make us keep coming back?
5: Maybe it's the first time you go to a place and you feel like I found my home.
3: For some people, it becomes a lifelong relationship.
6: Formed a beautiful community that is really hard in this day and age to find. I mean, I've been there so long, it's not something you can just create overnight.
3: And for businesses themselves, those loyal customers can be vital.
7: Because after 2 years, 80% of your clientele will be locals.
3: In today's episode of The Food Chain from the BBC World Service with me, Rumela Dasgupta, I'm finding out why we become regulars and what those relationships mean to the businesses we return back to.
4: I do remember the first visit because I saw it, and then about 2 days later I thought, oh, I think I'll go pop in and have some coffee or something.
3: Linda Bott moved to Florida after living in London. When she arrived, she didn't know many people in her new community. Then one day, she spotted a French cafe.
4: And I walked in and it just reminded me of a French cafe. They'd done a really good job in that it was bistro tables, you know, a French cafe, uncomfortable chairs. But really lovely people. All the pastries, all the coffee are French, in the fact that by the time I went back for the second or third time, you know, they know that I want a cappuccino. Depending on the time of day, they know I want a pastry in the morning, or if I'm there at lunchtime, I want quiche.
3: The 100-seater cafe Moulin Blanc is owned by Alex and Shauna. They opened the business only a few years ago. But for Linda, the food was not the only attraction.
4: The people and my conversations. Because by then, we were becoming friends. And so as things were unfolding in Florida politically, we felt safe talking to each other about it. So it was a true cafe experience. In fact, that we talked about politics, religion, but it was a safe conversation. Shauna and I started talking first because we bonded over how much she missed France, whether I missed England, did we miss that kind of lifestyle? And then she introduced me to Alex one day and we started talking.
8: And the cafe itself, is it a home away from home now for you?
4: Yes, it is. I mean, I actually plan my day sometimes around going there. On a Wednesday, my dog goes to doggy daycare. And one of the things I do is I drop him off and then I go straight to the cafe for coffee. So they always know I'm going to be there on a Wednesday morning. And then I go other times as well during the week. I go there for lunch a lot. Shauna makes the best quiche I've ever eaten. It is phenomenal. And everyone I take there loves her quiche.
8: And what does it mean to have somewhere, you know, you can walk into and feel welcome?
4: Well, it's just nice. And again, because I'm single and because I didn't know anyone, it's a very nice place to go and feel safe. The other thing is I can go with a book and nobody was trying to get me out and clear up around me, which is unusual.
8: Linda, do you consider yourself a regular and are you proud of it?
4: Yes, I do consider myself a regular. And yeah, I like being able to walk in and have people know me and recognize.

0: recognize me, and that's a comfortable feeling.
1: Linda Bott in Florida. Anthropologist Seta Lowe is a distinguished professor at the Graduate Center at the City University of New York. She studies the connections we form with the places around us.
2: Third spaces, the pubs, the cafes, these places where we spend so much of our lives, are really important in a number of ways. We have our private space, right? We have our homes. We have public space, which I'm quite interested, but it's very public. That means anyone is there. And as exciting and as important it is to our both mental health and our democracy, it's totally public. There are no boundaries. But the spaces that you're talking about, the cafes, these middle spaces, third spaces that we've all been trying to understand so well, are special. They filter in some way who enters. And you could say, well, that's not so great. It's not so public. But it does a very important thing. It allows you to be with people who are somewhat like yourself and who are more likely to be friends, to create community, because what you're doing is you're increasing a little bit the homogeneity. Let's say you're all going to the gym and you want to work out, or it could be a cafe, it could be socioeconomic similarities, or that you live in the same neighborhood and you go to the same pub. It could be any kind of way to identify with each other. But what we found is because there's this filter, because there is, it's not everyone in the world, but a certain kind of person who's going in there, that people are more likely to create very deep ties and community.
3: We often hear people describe a favorite cafe, pub, or restaurant as a feeling of a second home, a feeling like a second home. What is it that makes people feel that way? Does that mean it's like an emotional bond with a place, or is it because of the people?
2: I think place attachment can occur either through the people or the place. Now, you asked a tough question. Well, is it the people in the environment or is it the place itself? Well, I would even argue it's even bigger than that. It could even be a representation of the, you know, you see the Statue of Liberty and you think about your attachment to the United States. It could even be a symbol or a song, or in other words, attachment can be evoked in a lot of ways. I'm going to just give you a very homey example. My husband and I go to a third place, a cafe called the Golden Pear. My husband barely knows anyone there. However, he loves to go and sit because he feels really comfortable. It's his place. It's physically comfortable for him. He feels he can sit and read his newspaper. He doesn't have to interact very much. And I go there, so his attachment isn't really to the people. And if you ask me about the place itself, I don't know that I like it so much. It's not my perfect environment. So my attachment and sense of identity is much more through the people than through the place. And as I said, those are only two modes, two ways of attaching. There are many others. Some people maybe go because of the food. What's important about it is it creates community. It creates community because it produces a little more homogeneity than a completely public space. And yet it gets you out of the house, outside of the private realm, so that you can interact with others. It's a perfect place to interact and be, and yet feel safe and secure and part of a group or a belonging. Maybe it's the first time you go to a place and you feel like, I found my home. I know people who've walked in places and go, I belong here. I really fit in here.
3: So some people might say that actually we don't need these places anymore because we've got online communities, remote working, food delivery services. Do you think this is true?
2: I mean, it's apparent that it's not true. In fact, during COVID, right? I mean, if you ever wanted a natural experiment, people ever wanted to think that we really didn't have to see each other in person and have this, create this kind of face-to-face community, all they have to do is look at what happened during COVID and know that we couldn't do it. And people really suffered and missed going to those places.

0: Setha's research shows just how deep our attachment to a place can become. At the beginning of the program, regular customer Linda told us about her favorite cafe in Florida. We wanted to hear what that relationship looks like from both sides of the counter.
1: Good morning, Alex.
2: Good morning, Linda. How are you today?
1: I'm good. How are you? It's lovely to see you again.
0: So she put us in touch with the owner.
2: My full name is Alexandre Navarro, and if you can call me Alex, I think it's the best way.
0: What were Alex's first impressions when he met Linda?
2: I tend to be careful of people, but quickly I saw, speaking with Linda, we had something different together. We have really something we were matching with our ID, etc. So step by step, I start to more speak with Linda and we tied some relationship together.
0: So Linda is a regular, right, Alex? So tell me, what's Linda's usual?
2: She gets coffee, obviously. She loves quiche, actually. And I think you love the spinach feta as well.
0: That right, Linda? Has he got it right?
1: That's right. Yeah, and I normally have a cappuccino.
2: A cappuccino.
0: There you
2: go.
0: That's to remember, Alex, for next time.
1: but he's right about the quiche, yes. And I think that's another thing that's important about having regular customers is that I'm sure regular customers, because I know I do, when I'm meeting friends for lunch or coffee, I always meet them at Moulin Blanc because that is my go-to place. So I think as a regular customer, we tend to make sure that we bring our friends there on a regular basis as well and introduce them to the cafe.
0: Alex, do you appreciate that? Linda bringing fresh business into the cafe?
2: Yes, and she's right to mention that because we see that with family also. They bring their family on Sunday when the family is visiting. So yes, it's really nice.
0: Alex, tell me, when did you feel that Linda was not a customer, she was a friend?
2: Yes, maybe last year, a year ago, we planned to go out together, you know. So now it's really, Linda is a friend of us. We talk all the time personally. It's totally different, yeah.
0: And so how important are regulars to your business?
2: I think it's really important to have a core-based clientele with habits. Some of them, my wife don't even ask what they want. She does the type of coffee, etc. So it's really, it's funny. They pass the door and my wife already is starting their drink.
0: You're listening to The Food Chain from the BBC World Service. I'm Rumela Dasgupta. This week, what makes us choose the same restaurant or cafe again and again? We've heard how important those regulars are in a personal sense to cafe owner Alex. But the relationships he's built may be doing something important for his business too. Hospitality consultant Rick Kamak has spent more than 20 years in this business. He's the executive director of industry relations for the Institute of Culinary Education in New York and the founder of Mise & Margin, a consultancy company. I asked him, what makes someone a regular?
3: A regular is going to be dependent upon where you are. And what I mean by that is if you are in a very dense city, then a regular is someone that maybe comes two times a week. And then if you are in a different destination where you have to travel 10 miles to get to a place that is fairly close to you, then maybe it's once a month or it's twice a month. So being a regular is dependent upon where you are and how dense that population is.
0: Okay, so what makes a person choose the same place when they have so many alternatives, like you mentioned?
3: So it's all about the little things. It is rarely, I was just talking to a class about this today, it is rarely about the steak. Now, we could say it's about the hot dog, because if you go to a hot dog place, you might be going because of the hot dog, right? But if you're going to any place that's a level above from a market segment perspective, you're rarely going to a place because of the great steak. There is probably 500 restaurants, if not more, in Manhattan alone that has great steak. So why are you going to one over the other? It is all about the little things, about the imperceptible things

0: about the things that you may not notice while you're enjoying yourself so much, but by the time you leave, you've either taken a mental note or unconsciously you've come to understand this is a place I'm going back to, and it's not because of the great steak.
1: For example, so what would you do to make sure that you keep those customers and make them a regular?
0: So it is all the small, imperceptible, hospitality-minded things that we, if we're good restaurateurs, are spending an enormous time thinking about. One of the things that I've learned, and I believe the statistics to back this up, is after 2 years, 80% of your clientele will be locals. The average restaurant doesn't have regulars that are going to travel to you from 5 miles away. Now, again, I'm talking about Manhattan because that's where I live. So in Manhattan, a regular is probably 5 streets away. If you're 10 streets away, I wouldn't consider you a local. I'd like to try to make you a regular, but it's less likely it's going to happen because there are so many choices. Now, in London, it's probably similar. But in other areas, if you're talking about other areas that are less dense, then you know the answer is going to be somewhat different, right? But ultimately, what we're challenged with is all the little things that go into making someone feel special. It's all about hospitality. As I always say, it's never about the steak. It never is. I went to one of the best restaurants in Manhattan Sunday night. I could arguably say the steak is the best I've ever had. I'm not going back there because the steak is so great. I'm going back there because of the way they make you feel. They're there when you expect them to be there, and they're not there when you don't expect them to be there. Your water glass is never less than half filled. By the time you finish your wine, they're asking if you want more wine. You're not craning your neck looking for somebody for something. The napkin is folded by the time you get back from the loo, whatever the case may be. Those are the things that all lead to what we want to feel, consciously or not, from entering a restaurant. Now, if you think about, you know, the name restaurant, it comes from the word to restore. So it's all about forgetting your troubles, forgetting your issues, not having to crane your neck looking for things, not have to worry about anything. You really just want a seamless experience that's fun, it's enjoyable.
1: So you've worked in hospitality for 20 years now. In your understanding, do you think what brings people back has changed over time?
0: We used to say treat VIPs like regulars and regulars like VIPs. And, you know, what it comes down to is VIPs are always treated special. So it's nothing new to them to be treated special. But if everyone that walks in the door, and if you can figure out that that person is a local, and you know that in 2 years, 80% of what you've built up is going to be built up by locals, you want as many of them as possible. And by the way, we should also know it's their first time. If we don't, we've already made like the first faux pas, because we should know someone's coming in for a first time. Once we understand that, we're going to do all those little things to make them feel special. That could be a numerous different, you know, different things, but it could be something as small as a little amuse-bouche to say, thank you for coming. It could be a little splash of wine, a splash of champagne, whatever it may be. That costs us almost nothing. So you do something simple. You know, by the second time, you're acknowledging them by name. By the third time, maybe it's a little bit of a hug, whatever it may be. By the fourth and fifth time, the same. What seems to happen over time is we start to take those people for granted. And by the eighth time and the ninth time, we just assume Joe's coming in twice a month or twice a week or whatever it may be. He's become a regular. What happens is all of a sudden we stop making them feel special. And guess what happens? There is no 11th time or 12th time. They're now down to the next place that's going to make them feel special. Because even though you may not have realized it, making them feel special is why they came back, not the fact that we, you know, that our steak was great. So figuring out how to not lose Joe is key.
1: And if a restaurant wants to rebrand, if they want to make a few changes, do you think that could upset the regulars?
0: It can and does, and sometimes you have no choice in the matter. I'll give you another stat that is unbelievable, and that is that we turn over about 75% of our staff on average every year. So that means you're losing 3 or 4 people. Now, why do we do that? Because we haven't figured out how important that is either. We don't understand that it costs approximately $5,000 to retrain a server, and it costs about $15,000 to retrain a manager. But more importantly, they really hold the keys to the castle. They hold the relationship to your regulars or to who you want to be your regulars. You lose them, you lose your regulars.

0: So there is a business case for having regulars, and one person who knows that better than most is Mario Sejesi, whose cafe in London has seen some of the same customers coming through its doors since it opened in 1989.
1: I've seen friendships, I've seen marriages, I've seen children coming out of here. Yeah, and I've also seen rows occurring and friendships. I've seen people fall out and not speak to each other. And actually, as a result of that, I've seen divorces, marriages divorcing. And as a result of that, I've actually, it's bad for business when people fall out because one or the other regular doesn't come in. They choose. They actually have this conversation. Who gets Mario? Who gets to go to Mario's? It's really bizarre. It's funny.
0: Over more than three decades, Mario's Cafe has become a place where relationships don't just happen between customers and staff, but also between the customers themselves.
1: Right, so I've been working at the CAF since June 1989, basically. And we have about 20 seats, so 20 covers. It's quite a small cafe. And throughout the years, I've had lots of regulars. The ones that I'd say now that are long-standing, because there are regulars that were regulars in the first, say, I don't know, 10 years. The ones that are still there hanging on, there's probably about 25 of them that are there from 89, 90 that are still coming in.
0: And how does that relationship grow, develop and change over time with the regular customer?
1: I can say someone who's definitely been coming from the 90s and he's a beautiful man. And we're really good friends now. And his name's Barry Stillwell. He lives in the neighbourhood. He's been coming in very regularly over the last 30 years, easily 35 years, easily.
0: And he's become a friend?
1: Yeah, absolutely. I mean, I go out with him. We go to gigs. Yeah, the crossover is done there. He's more than just a regular now. There's a few of them like that. They're more than just regulars, but they are still my regulars. Which is, it's a beautiful thing to have because it's like a crossover. And so they'll still come in, they'll still pay for their coffee or their lunch, you know. Saturday morning's a big one. Saturday morning is a gathering of some of the hardcore regulars in the morning and guys that have been coming in for ages.
0: So it adds to the atmosphere of the cafe.
1: Yeah, I think what it is, when people that haven't been in come into the cafe, because there's always, say there's a small group of these people that are in, that obviously all know each other, like they'll be sitting there and someone will come in and they'll be, oh, hello, hello. It's always like a shock to a newcomer. But again, like I have to say, there's a double-edged sword to this. You know, some people that want a quiet cafe to come into may not actually quite appreciate my cafe being so friendly and it puts them off. So it's like a double-edged sword. Most people love that side of it. It's definitely the unique selling point of my cafe. But there are people that don't like that. Some people just want to come into a cafe and sit quietly and not want to listen to people's... Because it's a very small space. Very small.
0: So it's a fine balance. You say you have 20 covers. And if you're looking after people who come in every week, then how do you look after your new customers?
1: Exactly. And it's hard because here's the thing. I obviously can't rely on the 20, 25 hardcore regulars that are left from the past to keep my business afloat. They do a great job, don't get me wrong. They've really supported me and I really appreciate their support over the years. I wouldn't be there without them. But moving forward, I always need new blood. I hate to make it sound so. You do need new blood and I am getting younger people back in again, which is brilliant because cafes like mine now are being a bit more, they're kind of a bit more on the radar of younger people. With the help of social media, there's a few people out there doing lots of things about old school cafes like mine. And a lot of younger people are latching onto that. And that's a good thing.
0: So after all these years, Mario, after all these years, what does having regulars mean to you?
1: Well, it's community, isn't it? It's formed a beautiful community that is really hard in this day and age to find. I mean, I've been there so long, it's not something you can just create overnight. I mean, I think what it boils down to, I think I'm a good host. I always give 100%. It's my business. I've always been there. That's another reason why I think it works and why.

0: why I have formed this community is because it's my business. You have to be genuine with the way you feel about people, I think. And I have tried to be really genuine. And I think, you know, I really appreciate the community that I have there.
1: Do you do anything to make your regulars feel special?
0: I listen lots to their problems, even if it gets harder and harder now because I'm more hands-on in the kitchen. But that's what I do. I do listen. I listen to their concerns. They feel they can talk to me about their problems.
1: You probably know what they're likely to order. Does that influence what you buy in?
0: It helps. Yeah, definitely. That definitely helps.
1: Are they pleased when you turn up with something on the menu that they like?
0: Yeah. Yeah, they are pleased. They're very pleased that I can adapt to their taste because sometimes there's a few bespoke orders there as well. Different dietary needs or different things going on. And so I'm able to accommodate that. And they like that, definitely. I mean, I guess so many people have regular orders. So the fact you can go into a place and say, can I have my regular? Can I have my usual? That's incredible.
1: Mario Sagesi. My thanks to him and everyone we spoke to on today's programme. Are you a regular at a cafe or restaurant? What keeps you going back? The food, the people, or something else? Let us know by emailing thefoodchain@bbc.co.uk. From me, Rumela Dasgupta, and the rest of the team, producers Izzy Greenfield and Lexi O'Connor, and editor Justin Bones, thanks for listening and join us again next week.
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0: From CBC News, The World This Hour, I'm Pep Philpott. We're expecting to hear more about the Carney government's response to the punishing U.S. tariffs later today. Federal ministers will be making announcements in just a few hours. Business owners are waiting to learn how Ottawa plans to help them stay afloat. But as Wayne Thibodeau reports, one small company in PEI is already feeling a wave of patriotism.
1: At this Charlottetown store, artisan chocolate is flying off the shelves. 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
2: We have seen

0: their wives, and the 305-foot guest of honor.
1: When the Statue of Liberty was to be dedicated, the New York State Women's Suffrage Association applied to be allowed to speak at the dedication ceremony. And they got told no, no women would speak, no women would even be allowed on the island where the statue stood, no.
0: But as suffragists fighting for voting rights, these women were well acquainted with hearing the word no and ignoring it.
1: And then they found a boat to rent, which was a smelly two-story cattle barge. And the captain promised them that he would have it cleaned before they rented it, but he did not. And so I just could never lose this picture of these well-dressed women getting onto this horrible, stinking boat in the rain. They sailed out to the Statue of Liberty, and they had megaphones. They were yelling slogans.
2: Votes for women. Equal rights for all. Women deserve the vote.
0: Leading the charge was 40-year-old mother of five, Matilda Jocelyn Gage.
3: She was furious that we could uphold a female representation of liberty as something that you would be able to get in America.
4: It is a gigantic lie, a travesty, a mockery, and the greatest sarcasm of the 19th century.
0: Matilda Gage was a well-known figure who led the national suffragist movement alongside Elizabeth Cady Stanton and Susan B. Anthony.
5: Gage, Stanton, and Anthony, they're the triumvirate of the National Woman Suffrage Association.
0: Stanton and Anthony weren't on the boat, but Matilda and fellow activist Lily Devereaux Blake were pleased with how the day unfolded.
1: And they were thrilled because they made the front page of the New York Times the next day.
0: And yet, if you looked up the protest today, you might find a footnote. If it's mentioned at all in the story of the suffragists. Leaders Elizabeth Cady Stanton and Susan B. Anthony have been remembered, though.
6: The work of Susan B. Anthony, along with her close friend Elizabeth Cady Stanton, became synonymous with the fight for women's right to vote.
0: They're celebrated on stamps, immortalized in bronze, and minted on money.
6: The U.S. Mint sought to honor Anthony's legacy with a very modern tribute, the Susan B. Anthony $1 coin.
0: But Matilda Gage?
3: Matilda was effectively erased from the movement and from history. I refer to her as our erased suffragist.
7: She's a major, major figure. So why does she disappear from history? That's taken me years and years to finally figure it out.
0: Today on Ideas, the forgotten suffragist, the mystery of how a towering figure in the women's movement got erased from history, and what it took to rewrite her back into the world. For Ideas producer Donna Dingwall, it's been a roundabout journey of discovery.
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8: But as I learned, I'm not alone.
1: The first time I became aware of Matilda was when I wrote a book about her son-in-law, L. Frank Baum, a royal historian of Oz, and found out that his mother-in-law, Matilda, had been a major leader for decades in the women's rights movement. My name is Angelica Shirley Carpenter. I'm the author of Born Criminal, Matilda Jocelyn Gage, Radical Suffragist.
8: Angelica Shirley Carpenter's book about Matilda Jocelyn Gage was published in 2018, but my own introduction to Matilda was more recent.
11: Because L. Frank Baum, author of Wonderful Wizard of Oz, was born here in Chattanooga.
8: I was in L. Frank Baum's hometown in central New York working on a documentary about Baum's classic American fairy tale. And what I discovered is that you can't really talk about Baum without talking about his mother-in-law, Matilda Jocelyn Gage. In fact, one of the foremost Oz scholars told me that without Matilda, there might not be an Oz at all.
12: Certainly, Matilda Jocelyn Gage, Baum's mother-in-law, was one of the great 19th century feminists, and she had enormous impact on L. Frank Baum.
8: Michael Patrick Hearn is the author of the

0: annotated Wizard of Oz.
1: She'd be reading these various treatises, and she made sure he read them as well. You find in her controversial book, Woman, Church, and State, she talks about witches. And she said, a witch is just a wise woman. She is good or bad, depending upon how she uses her knowledge.
0: And are you a good witch or a bad witch?
1: Are you a bad witch? Exactly.
2: Are you a good witch or a bad witch?
3: Me? I'm not a witch at all. I'm Dorothy Gale from Kansas.
1: Oh. And that goes to Matilda Jocelyn Gage. So good and wicked witches, she defines that in that book. You know, instead of patriarchy, we have a matriarchy. And Baum created one in the second Oz book, The Land of Oz, where he restores the proper ruler of Oz, Ozma, a little girl, as ruler of the Kingdom of Oz. I mean, you have Dorothy, this little girl, who is extraordinarily assertive and aggressive and goes out, and nothing's going to keep her from getting back home.
0: By now, dedicated Oz fans are pretty familiar with Matilda's impact on Baum, including how she told him to publish the stories she'd heard him telling her grandsons. But outside of Oz circles, Gage's real work as a suffragist and abolitionist is largely unknown. That's despite the fact that her activism began when she was still a child, as Angelica Carpenter points out.
4: Her parents were very liberal, very fair-minded. They also treated her with great respect as a child, and they trusted her with this family secret. I mean, their house was a stop on the Underground Railroad.
0: Right. And you quote her later in the book saying, I've frequently been asked what first turned my thoughts towards women's rights. I think I was born with a hatred of oppression. And two, in my father's house, I was trained in the anti-slavery ranks. And I guess her father, it's Hezekiah, laid the foundation for a lot of this.
4: Well, there were three causes that were often linked together, starting maybe in her youth: abolition, women's rights, and temperance. And all three of those movements interested her father, and he supported them all. He went even further than that. He supported rights for children, which was very unusual at that time. Her father was a doctor. She wanted to be a doctor, too. And they knew that medical schools didn't admit women, but they hoped that that would change by the time she got ready for medical school. Meanwhile, he taught her subjects that women's schools did not teach: botany, biology, science, Latin, Greek. Yeah, as a teenager even, like, she would have helped with amputations and bloodletting, and she liked it. She wasn't squeamish.
0: Despite her hands-on experience, Matilda was denied entrance to medical school solely because she was female.
4: She wasn't one to dwell on what couldn't be. So when she figured out she couldn't be a doctor, she became a married woman, but also an activist everywhere she lived. And her husband also was very liberal, and he made it possible for her to go out and do things all around the country, and he took care of the kids.
0: When Matilda was 22 years old, the first women's rights convention took place in Seneca Falls, New York. Its aim was to discuss the social, civil, and religious conditions and rights of women. Matilda had just delivered her third child and couldn't attend, but she did read all about it in the newspaper. She watched that convention quite closely, and she became interested in people like Frederick Douglass, who, of course, was, you know, former slave and abolitionist who supported women's rights to vote. When did she sort of first emerge and speak about her views publicly?
4: Well, she kind of burst onto the scene, if that's possible, in 1852 in Syracuse at the Syracuse City Hall. There was a women's rights convention, and she went and took her little daughter, Helen, who was 7 or 8. And she'd never been to a convention before, had no idea what would go on there. But she had written a speech, and when she got brave enough to go up to the platform, Matilda got up and made a speech.
5: This convention has assembled to discuss the subject of women's rights.
4: It was an unusual speech because everybody else who was talking there talked about what women might be able to do someday. But what Matilda talked about was famous women and what they had already done.
5: There are still many shining examples which serve as beacons of light of what may be attained by genius.

0: genius, labor, energy, and perseverance combined.
1: She praised Semiramis, who was an Assyrian queen, Sappho, who was a Greek poet, a scientist, astronomers, and there were contemporary people she mentioned too, Queen

0: happened after she spoke that maybe foreshadowed that contentious relationship later on?
1: I'm sure this started, I love this. There's no history of how they met or shook hands or whatever. And many of the women who spoke had very weak voices because it was considered wicked and immoral for women to speak in public. So they had never really gotten up in front of a crowd and spoken. And I think there were about 1,000 people there. And then Susan B. Anthony, who had been a school teacher and had a deep voice that carried, got up and said, well, she moved that no one should be allowed to talk at this meeting who couldn't make a speech that everybody could hear. But that got voted down because she's about the only one who could do that.
2: Despite the rocky start, Matilda began working with Susan B. Anthony. They both come from abolitionist homes, and Anthony had already befriended another well-known activist, Elizabeth Cady Stanton, who'd organized the Seneca Falls Convention.
1: Stanton wasn't so wild about the idea of public demonstrations, but Matilda and Anthony were. And Matilda was just so much fun. She said, well, you know, if they arrest me, I'll just keep on having a women's convention in jail. Matilda and Elizabeth Cady Stanton wrote a women's Declaration of Independence.
2: And in 1876, a full 10 years before the Statue of Liberty protest, Matilda and Anthony disrupted the country's centennial celebrations in Philadelphia.
1: They asked permission to present it at this 4th of July celebration and got told no, but they decided to present it anyway.
3: We did not know, but we might be arrested. But we cared not. Our work was necessary and done from principle.
1: There were soldiers and police all around, and these very nicely dressed women are pushing up to the podium. The men got out of the way. They were polite.
3: We went out then through the hall and up to a music stand, which was unoccupied during the events. There Susan read the declaration.
4: While the nation is buoyant with patriotism and all hearts are attuned to praise, it is with sorrow we come to strike the one discordant note on this 100th anniversary of our country's birth.
3: And I stood by her side, shading her with my parasol.
1: They gave this proclamation to the vice president who was presiding and ran out throwing copies of it into the stands. And they didn't get arrested.
2: The threat of arrest was nothing new for Gage or Anthony, or indeed other women in the movement. In the late 1860s, women had been attempting to vote in various elections, even though it was against the law. In 1871, Matilda organized a group to cast a ballot in a school board vote. She went first, and despite the fact she was turned away, her spirits were high.
5: The fun of the thing was that I had 9 women with me in the sitting room of the hotel. I went down first and offered my vote. I was refused on the grounds that I was a married woman. Then I took down 2 single women who supported themselves and owned their own home. Their votes were refused also. Then I took down war widows whose husbands had left their bones to bleach on the field of battle in defense for their country. They too were refused. And so on, through the whole 9. With each one, I made appropriate arguments and had an attentive crowd to hear me. It created a great stir.
2: She and Anthony would later try to vote in the 1872 presidential election. Matilda was refused, but Anthony succeeded in casting a ballot, as did several other women. To this day, Anthony's trial for that crime and subsequent conviction remains a symbol of the fight for women's voting rights.
6: Susan B. Anthony changed the course of history for women in the United States.
7: At the beginning of her career, of her dedication to women's rights, she was much despised.
6: Her arrest for voting in the 1872 presidential election and eventual trial paved the way for women's political rights.
7: One of the things she brought to the women's movement was a tremendous...
2: As a woman, Anthony knew she wouldn't be allowed to speak in court. So she took her show on the road and enlisted Matilda to help. Together, they delivered nearly 40 speeches over 3 weeks. That's about 2 speeches a day in halls and churches and parlors across the state. Matilda called her speech the United States on trial, not Susan B. Anthony.
3: You, of all the men in this great land, have the responsibility of this trial. Your decision will

0: will not be for Susan B. Anthony alone. It will be for yourselves and for your children's children to the latest generations.
1: When the case was heard, it was in a federal court, so the stakes were high. A win for Anthony could secure voting rights for women across the United States. Matilda sat next to Anthony during the two-day trial and transcribed the entire proceedings. As expected, Anthony was deemed incompetent to testify on her own behalf. Matilda had her own thoughts about who was inept in the courtroom.
2: She wrote a description of the judge there. He was a newly appointed Supreme Court judge, and she called him a small-brained, pale-faced, prim-looking man.
1: She threw even more shade at the judge after he pulled out his ruling convicting Anthony, just minutes after the lawyers were done speaking.
0: This was the first criminal case he had been called on to try since his appointment. And with remarkable forethought, he had penned his decision before hearing it.
1: Matilda would face a similar verdict more than 20 years later in 1893.
2: Well, she was home alone one night. There was a knock at the door. It was a deputy sheriff, and he had come to arrest her.
0: All the crimes of which I was not guilty rushed through my mind, but I failed to remember. I was a born criminal, a woman.
2: And why was she a born criminal? Well, her crime was she had registered to vote, and she was later found guilty in court.
1: The conviction was no surprise. Matilda had been recounting the injustices heaped on women by the courts for some time in her suffragist newspaper, which was called The National Citizen and Ballot Box. She wrote about these young girls who were arrested for street walking in Fayetteville, where she lived.
2: The men weren't arrested, just the girls.
1: Yeah. How did she kind of frame that incident?
2: Well, she wrote editorials about it and said, you know, why aren't you arresting the city fathers? They're the one committing the crime. These girls are just trying to eat.
1: And she talked about women who were being abused by their husbands and you know, how the courts looked at those crimes as well.
2: I know a man got a heavier sentence for beating a horse than he would for beating his wife. It was like 7-year sentence if he beat a horse and 2 years if he beat his wife. But actually, men could beat, torture, rape, and pretty much kill their wives without any kind of punishment at all.
1: Critics of that paper wrote both it and Matilda off as strident and humorless, but they weren't reading between the lines. When she ran an article about Russian men confessing their sins to their wives once a week, Matilda mused, would that not require a week? And after a Baptist minister declared women's voting hazardous because bad women might take part, Matilda shot back.
0: Well, what of it? Have bad women not equal right with bad men to self-government?
1: But on controversial matters like a woman's right to control her own body, Matilda's wit gave way to outrage.
0: My blood always boils at advice from a man in regard to a family. That, at least, should be the province of woman alone, to say when and how often she chooses to go down into the valley of the shadow of death to give the world another child, should be hers alone to say.
1: Not everyone in the movement agreed, but Matilda was steadfast in her belief that winning the vote for women was not the ultimate prize. Rather, it was a stepping stone in a bigger battle against what she saw as the true enemy and oppressor of women, organized religion. On that, she and Stanton were aligned, but there were always some differences of opinion among the three women.
2: In the beginning, they were close together, but Matilda and Elizabeth Cady Stanton both really resented the toll that religion took on women. You know, women were considered inferior to men in the churches and then also in government because of churches. And it was all because Eve had brought evil into the world that made women inferior. Well, of course, Matilda didn't believe that, and neither did Elizabeth Cady Stanton. And I don't think Susan B. Anthony believed it either. Matilda always was for working class people, people regardless of color, people regardless of national origin. She was a big fan of American Indians. And Susan B. Anthony and Elizabeth Cady Stanton both resented it that uneducated, eventually black men even, could have the

0: vote over educated white women. They just didn't like that at all. And they made really disparaging comments about different races and people who weren't educated. But Matilda believed everybody had a right to an education. She believed that prostitution was an economic problem, not a moral problem, that women had to eat and there was no other way to support themselves. So she was far more liberal than Stanton or Anthony in that matter.
1: Right, and quite committed to her beliefs and not willing to make compromise in the same way, I guess.
0: Exactly, whereas Stanton did make compromises.
2: Those compromises would come at a cost. You're listening to The Forgotten Suffragist. This is Ideas. I'm Nahla Ayed. For the latter part of their lives, suffragists Matilda Jocelyn Gage, Susan B. Anthony, and Elizabeth Cady Stanton were more frenemies than friends. They showed up to support one another periodically at birthdays and delivered a few flattering phrases at public events. But behind the scenes, there was simmering animosity, especially on Matilda's part. In an 1890 letter to her friend and fellow activist Lily Devereux Blake, Matilda accused Susan B. Anthony of creating what today we'd call a toxic work environment.
3: "I positively do not think a more unjust person to her co-workers lives than Susan B. Anthony. All she cares for is self. She wishes to impress people with the idea that nothing can be done without her finger in the pie. I think she absolutely hates any other person to do work in suffrage that will tend to bring their names before the public."
2: Matilda was furious that Anthony had failed to give her any credit for a book they wrote.
3: "While I was presiding at a convention, she got up and mentioned the history which she and Mrs. Stanton had prepared, totally ignoring me. And there I was, in the chair."
2: But Matilda believed her work would be remembered. Prior to her next book being published, she wrote to her son,
3: "Even if I should slip out, my chief life work, my woman, church, and state is done, ready for the printer. I hope my book will help free the world by giving it new thought."
2: It was impossible to think that 80 years later, a different self-described radical feminist would make it her life's work to restore Matilda's legacy. Because by then, Matilda Jocelyn Gage had been erased. Here's Ideas producer Donna Dingwall.
4: I came into, I suppose, my love for Matilda Jocelyn Gage kicking and screaming, if you will. I, as a radical feminist, really hated the suffrage movement.
1: The truth is that radical feminist Sally Rush Wagner couldn't have cared less about suffragists.
4: Because it was 72 years of teacup ladies politely asking men if they would kindly give them the vote. I was teaching in the Women's Studies program at California State University, Sacramento, and I was teaching an introduction to the women's movement class, and this would have been in 1972 or 73. And a friend of mine, doing research on the suffrage campaign in 1890 in South Dakota, knew that I was from South Dakota and that I grew up in Aberdeen. And she came rushing over one day and said, "Have you ever heard of a woman named Matilda Gage? She was an important suffragist and she had some connection to Aberdeen." So it was, "Oh, huh, okay, suffrage, not so interested, but Matilda Gage, my mom has a friend." I called up my mom and said, "How could this be? Your friend isn't, Matilda's not that old, is she, to be a suffragist?" My mom laughed and said, "No, that was her grandma. She's a really important suffragist, along with Susan B. Anthony and Elizabeth Cady Stanton." And she starts telling me all this stuff. So I say, "So why didn't you ever tell me about this?" And she said, I guess you never.

0: never asked.
1: Sally Rush Wagner passed away in 2025, so what you're hearing is an interview she did with the hosts of the literary podcast Book Dreams in 2021. Rush Wagner decided to visit the younger Matilda, who by that time was in her 80s.
0: I walk into her house, and Matilda, this is my grandma's furniture. This is a picture of her. This is her. I wasn't interested in any of that. I just wanted a good story, quite honestly. One anecdote that I could share with my class. Then she took me into her dining room. She had a big table, and it was literally piled with letters that had not been opened in probably 100 years. Letters from Matilda. There were photo albums, scrapbooks of Matilda Jocelyn Gage's writings. And I thought, oh, this would be fun to kind of leaf through it and see what's here. Picked up a letter, and I don't remember the exact words, but it was something to the effect of, Mrs. Stanton is the Benedict Arnold of our movement. But she is nothing compared to Susan B., who has destroyed our movement.
2: They have stabbed me in reputation. They are traitors, also, to women's highest needs. And Mrs. Stanton, especially, I look upon in the woman's battle for freedom, as I do on Benedict Arnold during the War of Revolution. She is a traitor to what she knows is right.
0: And that was the moment.
3: Wow. What a thing to stumble on. Wow.
0: You grow up on Nancy Drew mysteries, and then you have one placed in front of you, and boom, you jump.
1: Yeah. Sally Rush Wagner did jump, and then she fell hard for Matilda Jocelyn Gage.
0: I have been in a relationship with a dead woman for the majority of my life, which is kind of an odd thing, but there are advantages to it. You know, we don't get in too many fights. I always win. Yeah. I went back to graduate school and got one of the first doctorates and for work in women's studies because I wanted to learn how to talk to this dead woman.
1: Rush Wagner was hoping Matilda might help her solve that Nancy Drew mystery, the case of the missing suffragist. As she told the WCNY podcast, Repeating History, Matilda Gage was becoming a bit of an obsession.
4: Gage at this point in 1973, in any of the women's suffrage books, was not mentioned. She was not seen as a leader. She is absolutely absent from any of the scholarship that's being done at the time. These are the icons. These are the women that we're looking up to. What in the heck is going on here? And that led me to an over 50-year journey to answer that question. I pull the letter out of the envelope, and what I read changed the course of my life and changed the course of the history as we know it of the suffrage movement.
1: The story told by those letters Matilda wrote was of three women who fundamentally believed in the same thing, women's equality and liberty.
0: In 1869, two women's rights organizations are formed. One is the National Woman Suffrage Association. The other is the American. National is much more progressive. National is Gage, Stanton, and Anthony. They're the triumvirate of the National Woman Suffrage Association. They share leadership positions. Gage is president 1 year. Anthony is president 1 year. Stanton is the titular president most of the time.
1: They were united, at least in the beginning, in the goal of universal suffrage and in their opposition to the 15th Amendment to the U.S. Constitution, which would grant voting rights to African-American men, but not to any women. The National Group was also concerned with other issues, divorce laws, labor rights, equal pay and property rights, and for Stanton and Gage, the need to keep the church out of government and women's lives.
0: Stanton and Gage increasingly, by the 1880s, want to go after the church. Because they're finally saying, look, we got to get to the foundation. What is the basis of this oppression that we continue to suffer? And every time we try

0: anything from wearing pants to asking for the vote. It's the church that fights us.
1: Whether or not Anthony believed the same thing, the record shows that eventually she compromised on that particular issue. And that is where the notion of Benedict Elizabeth comes in.
0: And what she's talking about is that in 1890, Susan B. Anthony really effected a merger between the national and the American, very different organizations, and it becomes a states' rights movement. Gage says, I'm not part of this. And she tries to undo the merger. She's unsuccessful. And so she goes on to form an organization to stop the culture to create Christianity as the official government religion, and also to fight fundamental Christianity. The reason she says Stanton is the Benedict Arnold is that initially Stanton says we need to be going after the church. Gage forms an organization to do that. Stanton initially says, I'm with you. I just don't want to be an officer. So Gage assumes that Stanton's going to be part of the organization she forms. Anthony dangles the presidency of the merged organization in front of Stanton, and Stanton bites.
1: Anthony did offer Matilda an honorary role, but when the list of officers came out, her name wasn't on it, which may have been just as well, given the religious direction of the new group.
0: The growing conservative movement, they become really much more Christian-based. They have a minister as president several times, and they also practice racism as policy. They say, give women the vote, because white women outnumber Negroes. It's a way to maintain white supremacy. Mm-hmm. It's also a way to maintain native-born supremacy, because there's more of us native-born women than there are immigrants coming in. So you want to maintain white native-born supremacy? Give us the vote. Doing wink, we will work with you.
1: Sally Rush Wagner pieced much of this together by sifting through the vast archive of Matilda Gage in Aberdeen, South Dakota, where Gage herself spent so much time with the Baum family. But to uncover the full story, she had to spend time in central New York, where Gage was born and lived most of her life. Rush Wagner immersed herself in that research and even took to dressing up as Matilda to deliver speeches.
2: Equal and exact justice for every citizen, regardless of color or sex or nationality. That was the platform of the Equal Rights Party when Belva Lockwood ran for president in 1884. And how proud I was to have my name as an elector at large on that party.
1: She was
2: ticket.
1: Also dressed as Matilda when police arrested her for protesting at a nuclear site in the 1980s.
3: They arrested me, and I was dressed as Matilda Jocelyn Gage, and they strip searched me. And I'm standing, and it's hot, and I've got this 19th century costume on, and my hand.
1: And when Sally Rush Wagner got a grant to continue her research, she moved into Matilda's old house in Fayetteville, New York.
4: This weekend, after many years of work, the Matilda Jocelyn Gage Center will celebrate its grand opening in the very house that Matilda called home. How cool is that? With more on this weekend's events is Sally Rush Wagner, the executive director of the Gage Foundation.
5: Hi, Sally.
4: Hi, Sally. Nice to see you. Yeah.
3: Thank you.
4: This is very exciting stuff after many, many years of preparation.
3: 10 years.
5: Wow.
3: $1 million campaign to purchase and restore the house, and we're opening this weekend.
5: Wow. What kind of shape was the Gage home in?
3: Well, it was rental property. It was suffering from deferred maintenance, and if we didn't do something with it, the house would not be saved.
4: Wow. So it wasn't always historical.
1: During the pandemic, Sally offered virtual tours.
3: When you enter the house, you have a couple of rules. Check your dogma at the door and think for yourself. So we carry on that rule in the house. And we decided, you know, if she was a rule breaker, we should probably create a place where people can break all the rules. So we invite you to break all the rules of historical museums. We invite you to sit on the furniture, to touch all the artifacts, to eat and drink, you know, just

0: just interact with everything.
1: Given that ethos, it seems fitting that Susan B. Anthony decided to etch her name in the window pane in an upstairs bedroom during one of her many stays. Anthony was such a frequent guest, the Gage children named her quarters the Susan B. Anthony Room. Her handiwork, made with the help of a diamond ring, is still preserved in the house. And as you might imagine, it's not the only time her name comes up in the tour.
0: When Susan B. Anthony wanted to bring everybody together, she effected a merger between the conservative group and the more progressive group. And it ended up really turning into a case where it brought in religious fundamentalists who wanted to put God in the Constitution and prayer in the public schools and put Jesus Christ as the head of the government. So we invite people to cast their ballot. Do you want to maintain the separation of church and state or create a Christian nation? And here is your ballot, and you fill it out and you drop it into the ballot box.
1: Matilda, of course, had voted with her feet on that one and left to form her own group, the Women's National Liberal Union. It was anti-church and pro-free thought. At the first and only convention, Matilda called for a revolution that would overthrow the church. But Sally Rush Wagner points out that Matilda was actually deeply spiritual. She dabbled in theosophy, a movement that combined Eastern teachings, philosophy, and mysticism. And her entire worldview was grounded in her connection to the indigenous women she came to know.
0: This is where you learn how Matilda Jocelyn Gage got her idea of what would a transformed world be. Not just equality, but what would it look like to have a world of harmony and balance, where there was an equal responsibility of duties. And she saw in her nearest neighbors, the Haudenosaunee. She said,
2: never was justice more perfect. Never was civilization higher. Under their woman, the science of government reached the highest form known to the world. The women were the great power among the clan.
1: As far back as 1875, Gage wrote articles for the New York Evening Post supporting treaty rights and indigenous sovereignty.
0: She said they're independent nations, every bit as much as Canada and Mexico.
1: In 1893, 3 years after her decision to leave the suffragist movement, Matilda was adopted into the Wolf Clan by the Haudenosaunee Nation.
0: She is given a real name, Kuanahaui, that is still used today. And she is considered, she writes to her daughter Helen, considered for a voice in the Council of Matrons, which would give her a political voice in her adopted nation. The same year, she's arrested for voting for school commissioner in New York State.
1: And the backdrop to all of this was her excitement over the publication of Women, Church, and State in July of 1893. The heavily researched 551-page tome collected all of Matilda's ideas and combined them with painstaking research. It was both a historical treatise on and a scathing rebuke of organized religion and its role in destroying pre-Christian matriarchal societies, along with its continued oppression of women.
2: It will prove that the most grievous wrong ever inflicted upon women has been in the Christian teaching. That she was not created equal with man and the consequent denial of her rightful place in church and state. The most stupendous system of organized robbery known has been that of the church towards women. A robbery that has not only taken her self-respect, but all rights of person. The fruits of her own industry, her opportunities of education, the exercise of her judgment, her own conscience, her own will.
1: She also wrote about the sexual abuse of children and women by the church and exposed what we'd now call sex trafficking. And she offered a detailed takedown of how the church used witch hunts to persecute innocent women.
2: The witch was in reality the profoundest thinker, the most advanced scientist of those

0: its ages. The persecution, which for ages waged against witches, was in reality an attack upon science at the hands of the church. As knowledge has ever been power, the church feared its use in woman's hands and leveled its deadliest blows at her.
1: The book ends with a cri de coeur to upend the patriarchy and the church.
2: When Gage says every existing institution will be destroyed, the result will be a regenerated world. What she's calling for is an end to patriarchy. And she's doing this before anybody is thinking this, really. As Gloria Steinem says, this is the woman who is ahead of the women or ahead of their time. The fact that her vision was intersectional, we just finally have a word for that. She saw the oppression of everyone needing to be ended. She's right up there with where we are today, or maybe we're just catching up.
1: But at the time, the fact Matilda was forward-thinking didn't do her any favors with critics, and some of them were powerful. Anthony Comstock was the U.S. Postal Inspector, a religious zealot, and the government's obscenity czar. He'd been sent a copy of Matilda's book, Women, Church, and State, by a Catholic school board member.
3: The incidents of victims of lust told in this book are such that if I found a person putting that book indiscriminately before children, I would institute a criminal proceeding against them for doing it.
1: Matilda responded, calling Comstock intellectually weak and mentally and morally unbalanced. She also confided to a journalist that Comstock's comments were actually a bit of a pick-me-up.
4: It has acted like a tonic. I have not been well through the summer, not having recovered from overwork on Women, Church, and State. But the moment I learned of Comstock's letter and read the falsities so freely printed in regard to my book, I grew better, and I feel myself able to meet all enemies of whatever name or nature.
1: A few months before Matilda died in 1898, Susan B. Anthony paid her a visit, but she refused to accept a copy of Women, Church, and State that Matilda wanted to give her. Neither Matilda Anthony or Elizabeth Cady Stanton lived long enough to vote legally in a federal election in the United States. The 19th Amendment, dubbed the Anthony Amendment, even though Stanton wrote it, was ratified in 1920. It gave white women the right to vote. It would take many more years for women of color to be afforded that right. In the years following Matilda's death, Anthony and Stanton were able to shape the story of their roles in that victory. Sally Rush Wagner believed that happened at Matilda's expense.
2: Gage dies. She, Stanton, and Anthony have done the first three volumes of the history of women's suffrage, 1,000 pages each. Anthony didn't do any of the writing because she had a terrible writer's block. So it's really Gage and Stanton who do the writing. Anthony did the administrative stuff. Fourth volume comes out after Stanton and Gage are dead, and Anthony does it with her handpicked biographer. And in it, she says, Mrs. Stanton and I, you know, in season and out of season, worked tirelessly on the first three volumes with the helpful assistance of Matilda Jocelyn Gage. And Gage's daughter calls her out for that, writes her and says, what the heck are you up to? They know Anthony. You know, Anthony's been in their house when they were growing up. You cut my mother out of the publicity for this book as though she hadn't done anything. And Anthony, just a simple oversight and no problem.
1: There's no evidence that Anthony and Stanton colluded to erase Gage. Yet, every slight, every overlooked credit, every forgotten footnote in the official record adds up over time. And time itself has a way of shrinking a legacy. But when it happens to someone in your own family, it's a little more difficult to rationalize.
5: It's horrifying. It's sort of an example of what she was saying happens with the patriarchy, with men not acknowledging women's accomplishments. and then to see a woman

0: turn against woman, which is kind of what happened. You know, I think Susan B. Anthony wanted power and she thought this was the way to get the vote and sacrifice Matilda.
1: And this brings us back to the connection between Matilda Joslyn Gage and The Wizard of Oz, which was created by L. Frank Baum.
2: He married Matilda's youngest daughter, Maud. And Maud and L. Frank are my great-grandparents. My name is Gita Dorothy Morena, and I am Matilda Joslyn Gage's great-great-granddaughter.
3: Do you remember learning about those members of your family? Like, do you remember who came first in terms of the family lore? Was it Frank or was it Matilda?
2: Well, of course, you know, I had the given name of Dorothy. So The Wizard of Oz was part of the story that I heard about myself and felt connected with, and learning that my great-grandfather wrote the story. I remember hearing that when I was really young. As I got a little older, not too much, Matilda's name came up and she was talked about as being one of the early suffragists who really fought for a woman's rights to vote. What she did as a woman was part of what I was raised with. It's like you can do anything you want as a woman. And that was really interesting to feel her legacy coming through the family and then being manifested through the Wizard of Oz story.
1: Frank Baum ensured that women, church, and state stayed in print after Matilda's death. And now, 200 years after her birth, it's finally been given its due. It's been heralded by prominent feminist scholars as a seminal and groundbreaking work. Matilda's great-great-granddaughter, Gita Dorothy Morena, is heartened to see all of it transpire, and she's grateful to the self-described radical feminist, Sally Rush Wagner, for making it happen.
2: It was a wonderful connection to meet her early on and then really supporting her when she found the house and found a way to start to live in the house and, you know, created the foundation. And it was so wonderful to see Matilda's work be honored and valued. And she was the perfect person to do it.
4: She saw Matilda as a kindred spirit who broke out from that teacup dining room parlor situation and was not afraid to get a bullhorn and rent a barge that had cow manure on it to go and protest the opening of the Statue of Liberty.
1: Carrie Eaton is the new executive director of the Matilda Joslyn Gage Foundation. It's a role she stepped into after Sally Rush Wagner died.
4: This was an activist falling in love with an activist. And I think Sally really admired that for her day and age, Matilda broke the mold, just as Sally, as a 70s feminist, was trying to break the mold. She saw this woman that she could use as inspiration. And there was, like she said, it was a lifetime commitment to bringing this woman, Matilda Joslyn Gage, back into the historical record, because she deserves to be there.
5: She is so resilient. Her last editorial in her newspaper, she says, "We're planting the seed. The women who come after us will enter into the harvest." And she sees herself as part of a movement.
4: In March of 2026, we'll be celebrating Matilda's 200th birthday. We'll be installing Lifting as We Climb, which is an exhibit that focuses on Black, Brown, Asian, Indigenous women who fought for suffrage but have been completely forgotten out of the narrative.
2: This was Matilda's awareness over 100 years ago. She says, "I see evidence of a conflict more severe than any yet fought by Reformation or science. During the ages, no rebellion has been of like importance with that of women against the tyranny of church and state. None has had its far-reaching effects. We note its beginning. Its progress will overthrow every existing form of these institutions. Its end will be a regenerated world." She had the vision of where this was going. We're seeing it today in such a definitive way in the world.

0: The women of today are the thoughts of their mothers and grandmothers, embodied and made alive. They are active, capable, determined, and bound to win. They have 1,000 generations back of them. Millions of women, dead and gone, are speaking through us today.
1: And Matilda Gage is not done speaking to us. On an upcoming program, we'll hear how the term the Matilda Effect was coined and how it defined a whole new generation of women whose contributions to society were erased. You've been listening to The Forgotten Suffragists on Ideas. This program was produced by Donna Dingwall, with technical production by Sam McNulty. Special thanks to the podcast Book Dreams, as well as WCNY's Repeating History, and to the International Wizard of Oz Club and Binghamton University Libraries for use of interviews featuring Sally Rush Wagner. Thanks also to Megan Carty for giving voice to Matilda Jocelyn Gage. Our web producer is Lisa Ayuso. Nicola Lukšić is the senior producer. Greg Kelly is the executive producer of Ideas. And I'm Nala Ayed.
2: Things at the precinct haven't been the same.
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11: This is World Report. Good morning, I'm Martina Fitzgerald. U.S. President Donald Trump is issuing new threats against Canada, the latest via social media in the ongoing back and forth of barbs between the two nations and their trade war. I'm joined by the CBC's Chris Reyes in New York. Chris, what's the latest?
12: Well, another provocative post from President Donald Trump, who posted on social media this morning. He said the U.S. is seriously considering renaming Lake Ontario to Lake America because they don't plan to do much business with Ontario anymore. This follows some heated exchanges between Trump and Ontario Premier Doug Ford in recent days. Trump is also now disputing Prime Minister Mark Carney's claim that the U.S. wanted to interfere with language and culture protections. Trump said he would never interfere with Canadians speaking French. Trump said that this was a lie by Carney to gain political support. He then closed by saying, "I love French Canadians." This, Martina, adds to the barrage of attacks coming from the Trump administration. At a rally in Maine last night, Vance said Canada and China are the worst when it comes to trade with the U.S. Vance then goes on to make an all too familiar quip before sending a message to Carney.
13: We have to remember, Canada is a state. Sorry, Freudian slip. But I think that we need to send a message loud and clear to the Prime Minister of Canada. Stop taking advantage of the people of Maine. Stop taking advantage of America. It's over. We expect fairness in our trade.

0: are without power. Experts say the size and strength of this tornado was intense, a rarity for France. The country gets only a few dozen each year. There is new evidence this morning tying CTE to pro football. Chronic traumatic encephalopathy is a brain disease linked to repeated head injuries. Now, a key study suggests it may be more prevalent in NFL players than previously thought. Anand Ram brings us the details.
1: Second and 10, they bring pressure, and Dart gets blasted.
2: After 23-year-old quarterback Jackson Dart was sacked in this preseason game aired on NBC.
3: He takes a big shot.
2: He had to be checked out for a concussion. That's reality in the NFL, and if you aren't being hit, you're protecting someone else. But a new study from Boston researchers in the British Medical Journal says those hits are contributing to a high rate of neurodegenerative disease in former players.
4: We were both surprised but saddened to see that the minimum rate was so alarmingly high.
2: Dr. Dan Danishvar is lead author with Mass General Brigham and Harvard Medical School. The study looked at more than 1,700 former NFL players who died in the last two decades. And based on those who donated their brains to be studied, estimated at least a quarter of them had the disease chronic traumatic encephalopathy.
4: Compared to less than 1 in 100 in the general population means that these guys are getting CTE at a very high rate.
5: That's a terrible figure.
2: Dr. Charles Tatter is a distinguished neurosurgeon with the Kremble Brain Institute in Toronto. CTE can lead to aggression, suicidal thoughts, and dementia.
5: If we're going to be faced with that degree of disability, I think it's another wake-up call that we have to pay more attention.
2: Tim Fleiser is director of Concussion Legacy Foundation Canada and says while some progress has been made across sports, more can be done, especially for kids.
6: The biggest bang for the buck would be taking heading out of soccer for young children, particularly in practice.
2: A reminder as students across the country head back into fall sports. Anand Ram, CBC News, Toronto.
0: Australia's music industry is taking steps to ban AI-generated songs from its official charts. It follows a rise of tracks hitting the top 20, including this remake of Madonna's Like a Prayer. This version was created through artificial intelligence by Australian producer Josh Fawaz. The vocals and drums are all AI. And the song reached number one on Australia's dance charts. That nation's governing music organization says starting next week, a track is only eligible if humans wrote it, performed the lead vocal, and played the primary instruments. Sweden took similar measures earlier this year. Industry leaders in Canada are pushing for stricter copyright laws so artists, like Madonna, can be better protected from AI. And that is the latest national and international news from World Report. I'm Martina Fitzgerald. This is CBC News.
7: 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Hey, everybody, I'm Jamie Poisson, and I've got Peter Armstrong, CBC's senior business reporter, back with me today. We just spoke last week when the U.S. and Canada were approaching the first trade deadline on Tuesday night, which already feels like a complete lifetime ago for us both. I wanted to check in with him again in the fallout of these trade talks as we get a better sense of what moving forward without a deal will mean for Canadian consumers and the economy, and with new threats from President Donald Trump to increase tariffs on key sectors come January. We'll also discuss what Prime Minister Mark Carney's promised dollar-for-dollar retaliatory tariffs could look like. So, Peter, welcome back. Thanks for making the time.
8: Always glad to be here, Jamie.
7: A couple hours before we sat down, U.S. President Donald Trump announced that he is adding more tariffs come January 1st, increasing the current rate on cars, trucks, and steel to 50% from 25%.
9: He posted on Truth Social that, I'm going to read directly from this, Canada has been ripping off the United States of America for years. Trump continuing on saying, build in the U.S. and there are zero tariffs. And then he goes on to say that Canada is among the worst nations in the world to deal with. They feel entitled.

0: And yet, we don't need Canada. They need us. They do.
1: This is really just a further escalation after trade talks broke down Friday night. I want to get to Carney's promised retaliatory measures in a few minutes. But first, like, what is your reaction to these latest threats?
2: So there's sort of two things to keep in mind about this. One is what we talked about last week, that threat of an escalatory cycle where we do something, they do something, and that sort of becomes this self-fulfilling prophecy, and it feeds off itself, and it's very damaging. But remember, which is the second thing, it's damaging to both sides. You know, one of my favorite economists is Justin Wolfers from the University of Michigan, who is ripping off the fact that they're trying to use sanctions and tariffs on Iran to keep Iran from, you know, doing what it's been doing. And his tweet was, Trump is trying to boost the U.S. economy by making it harder for Americans to trade with the rest of the world. Canada, I think he means there. Mm-hmm. He is also promising to destroy Iran's economy by making it harder for Iranians to trade with the rest of the world. It's that sort of embedded contradiction here, right? And if you think about what he's saying, what Trump is threatening to do to what he calls the Canadian auto industry, well, who would be hurt by that? North American automakers have lost like $110 billion in added costs over the last year and a half because of his tariffs. But the key there is that U.S. exports, American export of cars to Canada, is down 22% in the last year. They've lost $7 billion. Mm. And, you know, Canada's the largest export market the U.S. has for its cars. It's bigger than the next three or four combined. And when you know that a tariff is just a tax, and it's a tax on the Americans that will pay it to the U.S. Treasury, what he's threatening to do, he says, to Canada, is actually doing damage. And it is already doing that damage to American manufacturers, American businesses, and American consumers.
1: Yeah. The prime minister was speaking in Lévis, Quebec, today on Monday. He talked about how these new threats against autos were revealing.
3: And the president is doing what we not just suspected, but we had confirmed through the terms that they were offering. Instead of a quick change to the terms in the automobile industry, they were putting on the table terms that gradually would have that impact. And we wouldn't accept that. So it's very revealing.
1: Instead of, he said, like a quick or small change to the auto industry, they were like increasingly putting on terms that would gradually have had the impact of this new 50% tariff threat, right?
2: And Jamie, they have told us repeatedly that that is the American side, that that is what they want to do. Howard Lutnick was in Toronto at a summit, I think back in October, mm-hmm. where it was Chatham House rules. So he wasn't to be quoted directly. But as soon as he said this, it was flooded out to Canadian media that he was dismissing any prospect of a comprehensive auto deal. And his line was that the U.S. could continue buying car parts from Canada, but that's about it. He did not foresee a world in which the Canadian manufacturing of vehicles was still a thing. Mm-hmm. And that has now been borne out, at least by the Canadian version of the events that led up to the dissolution of talks on the weekend.
1: I think the answer to this is no, but at this hour that we're talking, which is 2 p.m. Eastern time, have we heard from any of the big auto manufacturers?
2: No, we haven't. And I don't imagine that we will, if only because they have so much embedded in this process. And the big three, when you talk about the American auto manufacturers, Ford and Stellantis, and, you know, they have no interest in getting involved in the public conversation because, frankly, they're kind of working both sides of this. And they know the damage that's being done in Canada is damage to them. Like, it doesn't matter to Ford that some of the damage is in Canada and some of the damage is in the United States. Mm-hmm. And so we know that they're lobbying the U.S. side. We know they're lobbying the Canadian side and trying to get the best deal for Ford. But, you know, they also know that a 22% drop in automobile exports to Canada is a problem for their own bottom line.
1: Do you have any thoughts on why Trump announced that these new tariffs would be implemented come January 2027? Like, why wait that long? Is it because there's a hope that we can get off this kind of runaway train?
2: The manufacturers alone of the big automakers employ something like 950,000 U.S. workers. And the whole concept, like for 70 years, go back to the 1960s, since the Auto Pact, we've been building closer and closer alignment where they have what they call just-in-time delivery. Not to get too deep in the weeds, but it means you don't have to pay to store anything anywhere. The stuff just rolls off one assembly line

into a truck. It arrives just in time at the next place where they put it onto the engine. They take the engine off the assembly line. It arrives just in time to go into the manufactured vehicle. These parts cross the border between 8 and 12 times on average as they work their way through the completion of a vehicle. And

0: Automotive Parts Manufacturers Association, you know, $29 billion worth of U.S. auto parts go into Canadian assembly every year. That goes down too. The damage, you know, we say this repeatedly, and it sounds like something of a mantra that we say to one another in Canada that just doesn't seem to resonate in the United States, but tariffs damage everybody. And the impact they have, like, you look back to Liberation Day or whatever it was called last year, the reason that didn't cause a global catastrophe was because most of that was pulled back and all the exemptions started to kick in. The difference with these 338 tariffs that kicked in Canada over the weekend is for the first time that real barrier, that the protection that was provided by CUSMA, you know, USMCA CUSMA, what we call it here, that has been broken. And that's going to be a problem. If the broader agreement no longer offers protection, then what are we talking about? Yeah. Why are we even in that deal?
1: Let's put these new threats, these January threats, we'll call them that right now, aside. And I just want to focus with you on what we're dealing with in the moment, which is the 338 tariffs. Mm-hmm. As of Saturday, 50% tariffs are in place on hundreds of Canadian products worth more than $28 billion, from plywood to cement to wine to hockey sticks. And they might be here for a while. I'll just note that there's reporting that the Prime Minister is not trying to restart talks at the moment. There are plans to prepare for this to play out until the end of Trump's term in 2 years. And how are you expecting to see this impact businesses in the coming days, weeks, and beyond?
0: So let's start at sort of 50,000 feet and zoom in. And if I may, I'll start by quoting the Wall Street Journal, not exactly a lefty organization, that has called this the dumbest trade war in history. It said that trade war, it got dumber this weekend as Mr. Trump escalated with another round of border taxes on Canadian imports a mere 10 weeks before midterm elections. Mr. Trump's latest round of border taxes will hit an array of consumer goods. You mentioned a lot of those. Republicans, it goes on to say, are already getting pounded on the campaign trail over his tariffs and inflation. And here's my favorite quote of the day. One reason for Mr. Trump's frigid approval rating is that voters believe Mr. Trump is waging blunderbuss wars without a strategy, and on trade, they're right. Mm. So that's the Wall Street Journal. That's what they're saying. And that is very true. Now, you can zoom in to each of these individual industries. And we've been speaking here at CBC News. My colleagues, Jeff Lagerquist and Abby Hughes, have been talking to these companies day in and day out leading up to this deadline. And they saw their business start to dry up 10 days ago, as Americans knew they were going to get faced with at least the uncertainty of potentially getting hit with tariffs. And you remember from the first tranche of tariffs, there's a lot of confusion when these things kick in about how is it going to get paid, what it's applied to, stuff gets wrongly applied, stuff doesn't get applied, and then they backdate it and say, no, no, no, you have to pay for this. So the fear of tariffs is in a lot of ways even worse than the tariffs themselves.
1: Right.
0: And that led to all of those companies, or a lot of those companies, just seeing those orders from the U.S. dry up. We talked to, you know, small and medium-sized businesses that are way more hit in this round than the bigger industries were more targeted in the first round. So the small and medium-sized businesses that don't have trade lawyers and don't have industry associations just putting up on their website saying, look, we can't sell the United States right now because we don't know how to manage it. And so that is going to have a profound impact. That said, there is Barry Appleton, a great trade lawyer who writes an amazing Substack that I read every day. Mm-hmm. He wrote a piece last week, or maybe it was over the weekend, that highlighted that many of the products that are being targeted in this latest tranche of tariffs from the United States are actually products that in different parts of the country, we import at an almost equal number from the United States. So, you know, you got somebody who makes something in BC and they ship it down to Washington or Oregon or California, and you've got a company in Upper New York State that sells the same product to Ontario, Quebec, Manitoba, right? And so are there ways that we can start to offset that and, you know, buy the product from BC in Ontario and the product from Ontario in BC and try to offset that and have sort of convoys moving along the highway, maybe subsidized by the feds, to try to facilitate that trade. But make no mistake, it's going to hurt. It's going to cause very real pain. Much like the first tariffs, we're really only super painful in the specific towns that the industries were hit in. I think of Windsor, Ontario, and Sault Ste. Marie, and these towns that were hit so inordinately hard.

0: hard. The same thing applies here. They're not evenly spread out. They're not equally applied. Where they hurt a lot. But remember, on the other side, the booze bans, the tourism bans, those aren't equally applied either. And they're being felt particularly in certain areas and certain regions of the United States.
1: Yeah, maybe worth pointing out here, like I know the Royal Bank, for example, says that the size of these new tariffs are not large enough to kind of derail our economic growth, that they'll hit 5% of Canadian exports to the U.S. But economist Trevor Toome also argues that those aggregate numbers hide a lot, right? And his estimate is that this could affect 90,000 jobs, quite a lot.
0: And those weirdly spread out because of just sort of the nature of an integrated economy, spread out a little bit more evenly. Those job losses that Trevor Toome was talking about, like, for example, Alberta is going to face like 1% of the increase in tariffs, but they might lose as much as 9,000 jobs, according to Trevor's analysis. And we have talked to businesses, Jamie, you've talked to these businesses that say they won't survive, that this, it's been 15 years of low growth in Canada and the pandemic and then emerging from the pandemic and all of these hard times that we've had. And we have had hard times. Remember, the Canadian economy was weak heading into the trade war, which made us more vulnerable to all of this. And it's been made weaker still by all of these tariffs and all the uncertainty, even more than the tariffs. So those businesses that have just weathered storm after storm and fight after fight, if these stay on for very long, they say simply, I don't know how I'll be able to survive, what I'll be able to do in terms of making payroll. And they're very worried about it. And their employees are worried about it, which means those towns are worried about it.
1: Well, the lunch place that supports the manufacturing plant, auto manufacturing plant, right? You can see these, how these really start to go down the line. So I imagine, look, like one way to mitigate job loss is through government support here. The Prime Minister said that that is coming.
2: We will provide support and we will do whatever it takes to support these businesses. And we will support these businesses for as long as it takes. In other words, beyond the life of this U.S. administration. Okay, so there's various...
1: What do you know about what the government is considering right now and what it could actually look like?
0: So look, there's still a lot of information to come. We don't know. We know, as I say, that a lot of these businesses affected in this latest tranche are smaller, medium-sized businesses that are more vulnerable, that don't have the sort of institutional supports that the big industrial players do. And so that's going to require a little bit more of a defter hand, because it's easier to just sort of help an industry than it is to help a bunch of small players. And so that will require help. The EI program is going to have to be revamped, right? If we're talking about losing 90,000 jobs as a result of this, you're back to having conversations more akin to what we were talking about during COVID than you are during a normal economic downturn. And we don't have those answers. We don't know what the reciprocal response will be. They say dollar for dollar. It's important to note that that doesn't mean product for product. We went through this with Chrystia Freeland in the first Trump term of trying to get a better sense of where the leverage can be applied. And again, regionally, politically, product-wise, you want to be able to do as much damage to their economy and not drive up inflation or make Canadians pay for more. It's a super tricky needle to thread. And tariffs will raise money, but it will that money can be used to help some of these industries. But look, a tariff is a tax. It's me and you and the Canadian businesses that will pay for those taxes, pay for those tariffs, and that's where they're getting the money to help. So it's really, you know, and Mark Carney does not strike me as somebody who's a particularly big fan of the reciprocal tariffs. He eliminated a lot of them after he came to office, not just to as a give to the United States, but as a give to the Canadian economy and the people that voted him in, to say, you guys shouldn't be suffering for our trade war and remove them. There's a political calculus that I'm not in a really great place to try to explain, but you can sense it, Jamie. Everywhere you go, there are people saying, we got to do something. So I understand the political calculus, but economists often talk about, you know, tariffs are like putting rocks in your harbor. It makes it harder for ships to come in and come out. And that it's a lousy thing to have to deal with. Mm-hmm. And just because your enemy or your neighbor, or whoever you're fighting with, puts rocks in their harbor, doesn't mean you have to put rocks in your harbor. A lot of people,

0: lot of economists will say the best response is to do nothing at all. Let these tariffs and the threat of these tariffs weigh on the American economy and let Canada try to grow its way through this tough period. But as I say, there's a political calculation there that is harder than I'm admitting because I don't have to sort of factor in the politics of it all.
1: Right, right. I mean, just on that point, are there any efforts being made to try and avoid at least some of the damage that happened last time when we did retaliatory tariffs? Like, are there other ways to do it that are less damaging?
0: Yeah. Well, so like last time they targeted Florida orange juice and they went after Kentucky bourbon and California wines. We've already done the wines and the bourbon because of the booze bans, but they'll try to pick specific products that we buy from the United States that we could easily source from somewhere else and not we could get a, you know, a shipping container to Europe and bring stuff over, stuff that's already on the shelf that you can just go along and look at and say, well, that's the American product that has a 20% or a 10% or a 50% tariff on it. So it's more expensive. I'm going to buy the, you know, the Mexican or the Peruvian or the European or the Canadian product and trying to come up with the basket of goods that can match dollar for dollar. It's going to be hard, but it is doable. Like I say, it is incredibly delicate and it's a very, very tricky balance to strike.

That was part of my conversation with Peter Armstrong, CBC's senior business reporter. If you want to listen to the full episode, you can find Front Burner wherever you get your podcasts or on YouTube. I'm Jamie Poisson. Thanks so much for listening.

0: This is CBC News from Victoria. It's 5:30. Right now it's 14 degrees and clear in Victoria, 12 and clear in Kelowna, 8 and clear in Prince George, and 7 degrees and partly cloudy in Whitehorse. Good morning, I'm Liz MacArthur. The Regional District of Central Okanagan has lifted the last remaining evacuation alerts for Peachland. As of Monday afternoon, the Regional District says all alerts related to the Bald Range fire are over. This includes properties impacted in the electoral area west. The district says while the fire remains out of control, the threat to Peachland and nearby homes is now over. Crews will continue to mop up operations along the north and south flanks of the fire. Tributes are pouring in for a woman killed when a plane crashed into her vehicle along a Prince George Road. Alex Garneau was an athlete, coach, and volunteer involved in sports throughout the city. Organizations she was involved in are posting tributes across social media, describing her as a driving force in many arenas, from hockey to baseball to lacrosse. The investigation into what led to the plane to make an emergency landing last Thursday is ongoing. The plane has been towed to a nearby gravel pit where it's under the supervision of the Transportation Safety Board. U.S. President Donald Trump's 50% tariffs are raising concerns around B.C.'s cost of living crisis. Forestry, dairy, and agriculture are some of the sectors targeted by the tariffs. But advocates say even for those outside those sectors, making ends meet could be harder. Doug King is the executive director of the advocacy group Together Against Poverty Society. He says governments and corporations will use this as an excuse to raise prices.
1: There are a lot of companies and corporations who might see this as an opportunity to raise prices as generally Canadians feel like things are going to become more expensive. And there's no obligation for them to be honest and say it's actually because of tariffs or if whether or not they're just taking kind of opportunity of the situation.
0: He says the province needs to tie pensions and disability benefits to the rate of inflation so that disability benefits go up with the rate of inflation. The Regional Health Authority has officially been instructed to abandon its plans for an overdose prevention site on Helmkin Street in Vancouver. As CF4 reports,

0: This comes after plans were put on pause earlier this year, following backlash over the proposed location.
1: Vancouver's city center has the second highest overdose death rate in the health region, according to the Vancouver Coastal Chief Medical Health Officer. Health Minister Ravi Kalon says he understands the need for services remains, adding the province will have to determine what comes next with the city and community partners.
2: And we have the location on a lease, so there will be something alternatively built there. We don't know what that will be, but it is a conversation that I've committed to the city of Vancouver, as well as partners, that will have everyone at the table discussing what the next steps will be.
1: But harm reduction advocate Guy Felicella says while these conversations are happening, there will be a gap in services that people critically need.
3: Number one, they save lives. Number two, they connect people to other services such as detox, recovery, treatment. So those are vital services that are not going to be there.
1: For now, no replacement overdose prevention site has been announced. CFOYO, CBC News, Vancouver.
0: BC Conservative leader Carrie Lynn Findlay insists her caucus is united in the goal of beating the NDP despite a second MLA leaving in as many weeks. As Katie DeRosa reports, Findlay said Ian Paton and Peter Miliband's plan to start a new centrist political party could split votes on the right and the left.
4: Quite selfish.
5: That's how BC Conservative leader Carrie Lynn Findlay is describing the decision by Ian Paton and Peter Miliband to leave her caucus to set up their own political party.
4: I don't think these decisions are being made with the best interests of British Columbians.
5: Findlay disputed Paton's allegations that he was offered a job in exchange for stepping down so Findlay could run in a by-election. Paton and two other BC Conservative MLAs said last month they turned down a request from Findlay to resign their seats.
4: What we said to him was, if you were to step aside, if you were no longer an MLA and no longer in caucus, we would be open to talking to you about playing some sort of advisor role in the agricultural space.
5: Rhianne Gasper announced Saturday she would step aside so that Findlay can run in a by-election in Abbotsford Mission. On Monday, Findlay announced that Gasper will be the caucus deputy chief of staff. Katie DeRosa, CBC News, Vancouver.
0: And the federal government is announcing funding details for three new Pacific salmon conservation hatcheries in BC today. Fisheries Minister Joanne Thompson will be providing an update at an event in Prince George hosted by Kleitlitene Chief Darlene Logan. Hatcheries have been proposed for the Nechako River in Prince George, the Chilcotin River near Williams Lake, and the Kitwanga River in northwest BC. In each case, the Department of Fisheries and Oceans has proposed partnering with local First Nations in order to raise salmon to be released in the wild. It's 5:35, and that's the CBC News from Victoria.
6: Thank you, Liz. Good morning. I'm Catherine Marlowe, filling in for Gregor Craigie. This is CBC Radio. This half hour, CBC Radio Canada has begun its search for the first ever Canadian Eurovision contestant. Megan Reid will tell us about that. And we're going to hear about how a young beater in Watson Lake is getting ready to bring her passion to school outside of Yukon. All that and more coming up.

0: First, though, Liz has your weather forecast for today.
1: Environment Canada says air quality warnings remain in effect for many parts of the southern interior, including eastern sections of the Fraser Valley and the Fraser Canyon, and east to the Okanagan and South Thompson regions. For Whitehorse today, mainly sunny with a wind southeast 20 kilometers an hour, gusting to 40 with a high to 17. For Dawson City, a mix of sun and cloud, clearing near noon with a high to 20. For BC's north coast, a chance of showers and a risk of lightning this afternoon, the high to 17. For the Peace region, sunny to start the day. There could be a thunderstorm this afternoon with a high to 27. For the central interior, sunny this morning but then unsettled with a high near 28. For the Boundary and Kootenay regions, sunny but hazy today with a high to 32. For the Okanagan and southern interior, a mix of sun and cloud this afternoon with areas of smoke, temperatures in the low 30s. For Metro Vancouver and the Fraser Valley, sunny but hazy today with temperatures between 24 and 29 inland. And for Vancouver Island, the southern Gulf Islands and the Sunshine Coast, sunny this morning. Hazy, windy this afternoon, turning into a mix of sun and cloud. There's a chance of thunderstorms for some areas and highs up to the mid-20s.
0: Thank you, Liz. Sterling Afford has a look at the current conditions.
2: Well, starting in the Yukon, just look.

0: looking at Dawson, mostly cloudy and 11 degrees. Celsius, Watson Lake, cloudy and 12. Partly cloudy and 7 in Whitehorse. Moving to British Columbia, Bella Bella, mist and 14 degrees Celsius right now. Cranbrook, mainly clear and 12. Fort St. John right now, mainly clear and 10. Kamloops, mainly clear and 15. Clear and 12 in Kelowna. Prince George at the moment, clear skies, 8 degrees Celsius, 13 degrees Celsius with fog in Prince Rupert. And for the island, the Gulf Islands, and Sunshine Coast, temperatures, a bit of a range, 10 degrees right now in Port Alberni. We're at around 12 degrees across Powell River, Port Hardy, and Qualicum Beach with some fog in Port Hardy. 15 across Greater Victoria with clear skies, 13 in Nanaimo, 15 and mainly clear in Comox.
1: Thank you, Sterling. On the ferries, just one wait right now from the island to the mainland, and that is on the route we normally have waits at this time of day, from Departure Bay to Horseshoe Bay, so out of Nanaimo to the North Shore. Right now, the 615 sailing is full, and the 840 only has 4% of its vehicle space still available. It is 22 minutes now before 6 o'clock Pacific, 7 o'clock Mountain Time. Not many stories begin with a pop socket. That's the phone attachment to help you grip your phone. But that's where Mercedes Handel's beading journey started. The young beader first made her grandmother a beaded pop socket 3 years ago, and she has not been able to stop since. CBC's Marissa Mayer sat down to talk with her about her passion for beading.
2: I started beading in 2023 in December. I was planning on making my grandma a pop socket for Christmas. And then after that, I kind of just kept beading. I never really stopped.
3: What made you want to start beading for that gift for your grandma?
2: I don't know. I think I was just buying everyone Christmas gifts, and I was like stuck on my grandma. I didn't really know what to get her. And I was like, I can always just bead her something. Like, my auntie has all the beading supplies, so let me just borrow hers and I can make my grandma a pop socket.
3: And how did you learn how to bead?
2: I don't really know. I've always, like, just in school and stuff, like, I wouldn't say there's one specific teacher I had. I think I just grew up around it, and it's kind of just, like, I've always known about it. So there was no, like, specific person.
3: And so that first project, looking back on it, how did it go?
2: Oh, my goodness. I was, like, I don't know. It's crazy to look back at that and then look at my beadwork now. Like, it's just crazy.
3: How have you progressed since then?
2: I don't know. Like, my beadwork became more flat, more even. And, like, I've just been able to do, like, freehand designs, I guess you can call it. Because when I was first starting out beading, I would bead around cabs, shells, and all of that. But now I can bead, like, different, bigger pieces and not have to bead around something. I think it was just doing it a lot and wanting to, like, do different designs and not just make earrings and stuff like that.
3: Right, so when do you usually bead?
2: Like, every day. I make time for it anytime I can, like, when I come home from school, I'll come to my desk and bead. I will bead at school. Like, I've made time in my school schedule so I can have, like, an hour of beading a day at school. So I'll pack my beads to school with me. Or, like, when I'm hanging out with friends, sometimes I'll bring it. Like, I kind of just bring it everywhere I go. When I travel, I watch a show and bead. When I go to my grandma's to visit, I bring my beading. Anywhere I go, I bring it. When I'm at school, during a school week, from like 3 p.m. to like 10 or 9 o'clock, almost every day.
3: You've been beading now for a couple years, or I guess a few years, and I know that you've turned it into a bit of a business for yourself too. So how did that kind of come about?
2: I don't know. I didn't start beading thinking of it as a business. It kind of just evolved into one without me really knowing. So I guess it is a business, but I don't treat it like a business, if that makes sense. Like, I don't want it to feel like a business.
3: What does it mean to you then if it's, you know, it's not just a way to make money for you? It probably means a lot more than that.

0: right? So what does it mean for you personally?
1: Personally, I don't know. I think it's something that has grounded me over the years and has kept me calm and like a way to let stress out. And like, I don't know, it just has grounded me, kept me close to my culture, and this is something I can pass down in the future. Nowadays, there's definitely a distance between your people and their culture. And like, it's like reconnecting with my culture pretty much, yeah.
0: And so next for you, I know that this week you said you're moving. Can you tell me a bit about what's next for you and your schooling?
1: So I'm going to be moving to Edmonton to pursue an undergrad degree in Native Studies in Environmental and Conservation Science.
0: And how will beading stay with you after your move?
1: Well, it's definitely going to come with me and financially support me there. So I'll probably post like random sales and all of that.
0: Earlier, you mentioned that this is something that keeps you connected to your culture and I guess to your community in some ways. And now you're kind of having to move away for school, right? So do you think that that's something that might kind of keep you connected in a way?
1: Yes, that would for sure keep me connected. Because, like, when moving, you're away from your community. So, obviously, you kind of, like, lose connection a little bit. But my beadwork will help me stay connected with the people I know and I grew up with. But I will always have my beading. Like, I'll always bead.
2: It's Mercedes Handel, a young beader in Watson Lake, Yukon. She was speaking with CBC's Marissa Mayer. Well, the Montreal band Loren has a new album coming this week. It's called Don't Be Funny Without Me, and it drops on Friday. They don't have a full tour in the works just yet, but we do know they will make it as far west as Vancouver's Wise Hall at the very least. That's on October 8th. In the meantime, from the forthcoming album, this song is called Gold in California.

0: Destiny's music from Loren from Montreal, that song called Gold in California. When the new U.S. tariffs kicked in on Saturday, they triggered operational disruptions across the Canadian manufacturing landscape. Here's just one example. The company Northern Cables employs about 300 people in Brockville, Ontario. About half their cable products are shipped to the U.S. Company President Todd Stafford says his clients south of the border were mostly caught off guard. He spoke with CBC's Hayden Waters.
1: Well, I mean, they're upset. I mean, even some are not happy at all with their administration, and others are somewhat supportive, of course, until it affects them. So, but they're definitely not as in touch, I guess, with the situation. I mean, you know, Thursday or Friday last week, we're, you know, our email footers were, you know, we can't honor any purchase order if tariffs come in, and people are still saying, "Well, what do you mean?" Like they're just not as, I guess, well informed, and as opposed to us, who've been checking the news every 2 hours for the last week. And if, you know, our government escalates things and puts reciprocal tariffs on, you know, the same tariff codes, you know, we wouldn't have the U.S. manufacturers to compete against either. But I don't know, you know, I don't know if escalation is a great thing either, but kind of nobody knows. I'm just getting ready to write a letter to the employees to post on the bulletin boards of the three plants today, and I'm kind of taken back to, I'm going to find my first letter on the first days of COVID, where, you know, didn't really know what was going on, but we tried to communicate the best we could and, you know, publish a letter every 2 or 3 days.
2: What do you even begin to say in that letter?
1: Well, I mean, you have to tell them that we don't know any more than they know. I mean, they think we're holding some information back, that, you know, so we'll share everything we have. And obviously we're going to ask for their flexibility. We're going to have to move some people, you know, to different lines or maybe even different buildings as we try and get some other products going. So we'll need flexibility and cooperation, and, you know, and I guess ultimately if we can't keep everybody gainfully employed, we're going to need some understanding as well.
0: That was Todd Stafford, president of Northern Cables in Brockville, Ontario, speaking with CBC's Hayden Waters. Stafford's company is one of countless others affected by new U.S. tariffs on Canadian goods. And we'll be hearing from more of those companies, including more local ones, on your local morning show throughout the morning. Let's talk more about business now. Here is Megan Reed with your Morning Business Digest.
3: Good morning. The immediate impact of the Canadian-U.S. trade war is real. Just look at the loonie. The Canadian dollar lost 0.2 cents in the last session, closing at 72 cents U.S. Experts say it has further to fall. Dan Kelly, the president of the Canadian Federation of Independent Business, believes that the anxiety is real and is only going to amp up when the dollar-for-dollar retaliatory tariffs come into effect after Labor Day. Kelly says Canadian businesses recognize the government had to walk away from a bad deal. He also appreciates that Ottawa has said that it will step up to support small businesses affected by the trade war. However,
4: my worry is that there's going to be another, like there was during the pandemic, patchwork quilt of micro programs that are not going to really suit the need. I've been on the phone and texting with ministers over the weekend, and my main message is they're going to need two streams of support. One is for the group that is going to be affected by this new 50% tariff in the U.S. My suggestion is either you provide some block grant to these businesses to absorb that hit, or you actually allow the business to remit the bill for that tariff to government.
3: Kelly would also like to see a significant and immediate small business tax cut, which would be a cut to the small business corporate tax rate. In other news, Walmart is going to lean into fashion. According to the Wall Street Journal, the world's largest retailer is betting new clothing brands will reverse its slowing growth forecast. Lisa Amlani, the principal at the Retail Strategy Group, thinks that this will get more customers through the door, especially as the Bay is no longer around.
5: I was in a Walmart yesterday, and something that I would probably never buy at Walmart, I bought some slippers and I bought some, you know, basic tank tops. And this is something I would never consider buying at Walmart, but it was right.

0: right there when I was getting my groceries. I walked by and I'm like, hey, you know what? I actually need these things. Let me just buy it from here instead of, you know, going to the mall and figuring it out. So I think because they're having more affluent eyeballs in their store, shopping their stores, this is a great way to capture that customer with fashion.
1: Amlani says the caveat here is the only way Walmart will be successful is if they have the right assortment, the right presentation, and if the customer sees the perceived value. Turning to entertainment, CBC is looking for its first ever Eurovision singing sensation. Submissions for contestants open next Monday and close September the 9th. After registration ends, a short list of musicians will be selected by CBC Radio Canada, and finalists will be announced in the fall. The competition will then be in the hands of Canadians, who will choose their favorite through digital voting. All videos will be uploaded to the Eurovision Song Contest Canada website. The finalists will be paired with music industry heavyweights to craft Canada's official entry and performance. More than 130 million people watch Eurovision 2026. Among others, the global competition helped launch the careers of ABBA and Celine Dion, who repped Switzerland back in the late 80s. With this little ditty, Partez pas sans moi. For more details, search for CBC Radio Canada Eurovision. 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

0: I like how Megan timed that so it sounded like the applause was for her. Thank you to Megan for the Morning Business Digest. Let's look now at the markets. Overseas in Japan, the Nikkei closed up 0.5% or 328 points at 65,856. In Hong Kong, the Hang Seng closed about even at 25,511. In Germany, the DAX is up 0.2% or 171 points at 26,290. And in the UK, the FTSE is sitting even at 10,856 points. On commodities markets, down across the board. So oil, West Texas Intermediate is down just over 3% or $2.65 at $82.36 US a barrel. Natural gas down 2.75% or 8 cents at $2.71. And gold is down 0.2% or $8.70 at $4,689.10 US an ounce. And we heard Megan talk about the Canadian dollar in her report. Right now, it is sitting at 72.15 cents U.S. Here is Sterling now with your marine forecast.
1: Well, Strait of Georgia, north of Nanaimo, strong wind warning in effect. Wind northwest 5 to 15 knots, becoming light late this morning. Strait of Georgia, south of Nanaimo, wind northwest 5 to 15 knots, becoming light near noon. Harrow Strait, strong wind warning in effect, but wind light this morning. Juan de Fuca Strait, Central Strait and East Entrance, gale warning in effect, wind light this morning. Juan de Fuca Strait, West Entrance, wind east 10 knots, becoming light this morning. Johnson Strait, wind light this morning, wind light in Queen Charlotte Strait this morning. West Coast, Vancouver Island, north, wind northwest 10 to 20 knots, becoming northwest 10 near noon. And for West Coast, Vancouver Island, south, wind northwest 10 to 15 knots, becoming southeast 10 to 20 late this morning.
0: Thank you, Sterling.

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Good morning. Here's a look at your weather forecast. For Whitehorse today, mainly sunny, winds southeast, gusting to 40 kilometers an hour, high of 17. Tonight, a few clouds and a low of 7. And for Wednesday, increasingly cloudy, a few showers beginning around noon with a high of

0: 11. From Watson Lake, 60% chance of showers early this morning with 30% chance of showers later this afternoon, high of 19. Tonight, partly cloudy with a low of 9. And from Wednesday, sunny and a high of 19. For Teslin and Atlin, a mix of sun and cloud today, 30% chance of showers later this afternoon, high of 19. Tonight, partly cloudy with a low of 6. And for Wednesday, mainly sunny and a high of 13. Haines Junction, clearing this afternoon, high of 17. Tonight, becoming partly cloudy around midnight with a low of plus 5. And from Wednesday, cloudy, a few showers beginning in the morning and a high of 14. For Kualani Lake, mainly sunny, winds becoming southeast, gusting to 50, high of 17. Tonight, a few clouds with a low of 7. And for Wednesday, rain ending in the afternoon, then cloudy and a high of 13. Pelion Carmack, sunny today, high of 20. Tonight, clear with a low of 8. And for Wednesday, cloudy with 60% chance of showers and a high of 15. Farron Ross River, sunny today, high of 20. Tonight, a few clouds with a low of plus 5. And for Wednesday, 70% chance of showers in the afternoon and a high of 14. Beaver Creek today, a mix of sun and cloud, high of 20. Tonight, 60% chance of showers overnight with a low of 8. And for Wednesday, a mix of sun and cloud with a high of 13. Mainly sunny in Mayo today, high of 20. Tonight, 60% chance of showers overnight and a low of 8. And for Wednesday, 60% chance of showers in the morning, clearing around noon and a high of 15. For Dawson City today, a mix of sun and cloud, clearing around noon, high of 20. Tonight, 60% chance of showers later this evening and overnight and a low of 10. And for Wednesday, clearing in the morning with a high of 15. Old Crow, rain beginning this afternoon, high of 16 today. Tonight, rain about 10 millimeters forecast, high low of 9. And for Wednesday, showers about 5 to 10 millimeters and a temperature falling to 7 in the afternoon. And along the Dempster Highway today, mainly cloudy, high of 18. Tonight, rain beginning this evening with a low of 9. And for Wednesday, rain, temperature falling to plus 5 in the afternoon. That is a look at your weather. 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Then it's Yukon Morning with Ellen Jones.
1: This is World Report. Good morning. I'm Martina Fitzgerald. It is a new shot across the bow in the ongoing war of words between the United States and Canada. U.S. President Donald Trump today posting online another taunt linked to trade, and this one is targeting Canadian waters. I'm joined by the CBC's Chris Reyes in New York. Chris, what is Trump saying?
2: Well, another provocative post from President Donald Trump, who posted on social media this morning. He said the U.S. is seriously considering renaming Lake Ontario to Lake America because they don't plan to do much business with Ontario anymore. This follows some heated exchanges between Trump and Ontario Premier Doug Ford in recent days. Trump is also now disputing Prime Minister Mark Carney's claim that the U.S. wanted to interfere with language and culture protections. Trump said he would never interfere with Canadians speaking French. Trump said that this was a lie by Carney to gain political support. He then closed by saying, "I love French Canadians." This, Martina, adds to the barrage of attacks coming from the Trump administration. At a rally in Maine last night, Vance said Canada and China are the worst when it comes to trade with the U.S. Vance then goes on to make an all too familiar quip before sending a message to Carney.
3: We have to remember, Canada is a state. Sorry, Freudian slip. But I think that we need to send a message loud and clear to the Prime Minister of Canada. Stop taking advantage of the people of Maine. Stop taking advantage of America. It's over. We expect fairness in our trade policy.
2: Now, despite all that, Martina Vance said negotiations are continuing.
1: Chris, what about business people in the U.S.? How are they reacting?
2: Some have raised concerns about the cost of navigating these tariffs and the cost of losing Canadian business. Echo May is a business owner from Washington State.
4: To be frank, we've already seen a 20% drop in business due to Canadians no longer coming down to the U.S. to shop. And that's just with tariffs, the way they've been over the past year, year and a half or so.
2: One business owner from Oregon, speaking to NPR, said if Trump knew the full negative impact of tariffs on small businesses, he'd

0: This is Yukon Morning on Tuesday, August the 25th. Good morning, I'm Ellen Jones. Prime Minister Mark Carney put it simply, Canada is under attack by the U.S. We'll speak with Laurie Turnbull of Dalhousie University about the challenges ahead with the new U.S. tariffs. And Yukon's premier says a big part of Canada-U.S. trade war is Canada's sovereignty. We'll hear how Curry Dixon believes the Yukon can lessen the impact of retaliatory tariffs. Yukon NDP says ATCO customers deserve a formal investigation into billing issues, not one by a third party. We'll speak with an MLA about their concerns. It's 11 minutes after 6, and Talar Stockton is here with our local news headlines. Good morning, Talar.
1: Morning, Ellen. Morning, Ross. So we have more information on that fatal crash on the Alaska Highway. A person has been charged. And so we'll have more details on that story for folks at 6:30. And we'll also hear more from the public hearing at last night's City Council meeting on expanded drilling within the Copper Belt. So we'll have both of those stories and others for folks in just 19 minutes time. But first, Ross, can you tell us about the weather for today?
2: Yeah, not a bad day. A little cooler than yesterday. It looks like Whitehorse getting up to a high of 17 today. Also a bit windy, winds gusting to 40 kilometers an hour, but the sun will shine, which is nice. Watson Lake, we have a 60% chance of showers this morning, changing to a 30% chance of showers later this afternoon. High of 19. Teslin and Atlin, sun and cloud, high of 19 for Haines Junction, clearing this afternoon with a high of 17. Kwani Lake, mainly sunny, high of 17 today for Pelly and Carmax. Fair and Ross River, sunny and a high of 20 today. Beaver Creek, sun and cloud, high of 20 as well. Mayo, mainly sunny and a high of 20. Dawson City, sun and cloud, clearing around noon and a high of 20. And for Old Crow today, rain beginning early this afternoon and a high of 16.

0: along the Dempster Highway, mainly cloudy and a high of 18. And Ellen, when I left the house this morning, a beautiful view of the stars. It's nice to see the stars. Yeah, it was beautiful. Nice, no northern lights, though, but I'm always looking up.
1: Yeah, absolutely. It's a good idea. And, of course, we are getting more night skies. We'll tell you more about that. But right now, let's look at some of the temperatures. It is a little foggy in Whitehorse with that moisture and rain yesterday. 7 degrees the temperature right now at the Whitehorse Airport with southeast winds at 24. Watson Lake, 12 degrees for you. Teslin, 8. And Haines Junction, the cool spot, now just plus 1 right now in the community. Burwash, 10 degrees. Beaver Creek at 5. Carmax, 3. Pelly Ranch, 8. Faro, 4. Dawson, mostly cloudy and 9. Mayo, 6 degrees. Old Crow and the Rock River Weather Station on the Dempster Highway, 12 degrees. Once again, Whitehorse, fog patches, 7 degrees at 13 minutes after 6. We were mentioning the night sky and the sun about to come up in about the next 15, 20, 30 minutes or so in the territory. But did want to remind you, the Yukon Astronomical Society Observatory is hosting the Into Darkness Star Party. That's coming up on August 28th and 29th. And Dr. Krista Van Leerhoven will be giving a planetarium show on the flat screen called A Galaxy Full of Stars, happening at 8:45 on the weekend. And so with that in mind, here's some music from Abigail LaPelle and the Great Lakes Swimmers. This is called Stars.

0: 6. Well, Yukon's premier says Canada's sovereignty is at the heart of the trade war with the U.S. Currie Dixon spoke about his involvement over the weekend with the trade talks. About $28 billion in Canadian exports to the U.S. were hit with 50% tariffs. CBC's Dana Hatherley spoke with Dixon yesterday about how the talks broke down and what the Yukon can do to lessen the impact of retaliatory tariffs in the future.
1: So on Thursday,

0: what we've seen reported and what I've heard from the Prime Minister is that some of what was being discussed at the very last minute, trying to be slipped onto the table in the tail end of the negotiations, was very much a threat to our sovereignty. The American administration was seeking to have influence and control over our ability to negotiate trade agreements with other nations, trying to chip away at our protection of language, culture, and sovereignty through a variety of programs that have been long programs and policies that have been long established in this country, particularly in relation to the French language. So it's clear to me, and I think it's clear to a lot of people, that the the administration, we should take very seriously the Trump administration's threats to Canada's sovereignty, that they want to try to make us the 51st state, and we need to ensure that we do everything we can to avoid that. The Prime Minister's got a clear agenda that he intends to continue with. One is diversification of our trade. So he's trying to grow and attract different markets. Creating markets that can diversify us away from the United States. That's not so much going to impact the Yukon directly, but it's something that's important for the country. The second is we're continuing to pursue an aggressive agenda of internal trade. So trying to reduce, where possible, barriers to internal trade. And so, small things like the direct-to-consumer alcohol that we're pursuing with other provinces is something that's going to help on that. But the big thing, I think, is absolutely we've got to grow our own economy. We've got to do more to stand on our own two feet. We have incredible natural resources here in the Yukon that, if developed responsibly, can create economic wealth for Yukoners that cannot be impacted by the United States or anybody else outside of our country. So I think we have an obligation to work closely with all Yukoners to responsibly develop our natural resources, grow our economy to make sure that our economy is strong, growing, and resilient, and pursue major projects and invest in economic infrastructure that would allow us to grow our economy and make sure that we're more resilient in the face of these economic attacks.
1: That's Premier Currie Dixon speaking yesterday with CBC's Dana Hatherley. Now, keep calm and carry on. That's the message Mark Carney is sending as Canada heads into its trade war with the United States. What does the federal government and the Prime Minister have in mind for surviving it? To answer those questions, we're joined by Laurie Turnbull. She's a political scientist at Dalhousie University, and we've reached her in Ottawa. Good morning, Laurie.
2: Good morning.
1: So the Prime Minister and the Premiers have characterized these tariffs as an economic attack and a threat to Canadian sovereignty. How would you characterize the situation?
2: I mean, honestly, I agree with that framing. I think that this isn't a typical trade dispute. This is two sides that are accusing the other of bad faith. This is a breakdown in the relationship. I think that there are a number of things that are contributing to this being a sovereignty question as opposed to a singularly a trade question. The idea that we would not pursue the same sorts of cultural protections with respect to content and French language, that's not on. I mean, our team was never going to go for that, and they couldn't sell it back home at all, not that they would try. And the idea that we would continue to, or we would agree to, align our trade policies with the United States, that would restrict our ability to diversify our trade. So to me, my reading of the situation, obviously I wasn't in the room, but it's like they want to treat us like a competitor. They want to pursue policies that are hostile to us and that don't further a North American integrated economy. But they'd like us to keep being dependent on them, and they'd like us to keep sort of our end of the bargain. And I just think, nope, like I can understand why the trade team walked away. And the sovereignty narrative, I think, is important because it helps us helps the government to explain why this is also important.
1: Yeah. Okay. So given all of that, what is the Prime Minister's strategy, as far as we know so far, on weathering this trade war?
2: I mean, we can see things like counter tariffs, the booze ban, like those sorts of measures that are aimed at reacting, responding, and showing that we're not going to be pushed around, essentially, and that if even though we're the smaller partner, we can take measures that will hurt their side too. I think broadly, though, some of the pieces around building new projects, pursuing new trade partnerships, like attracting private investment, that's all about trying to make us stronger so that we

0: you don't depend on the U.S. as much. And that's, I mean, that I think that the prime minister would want to pursue those things, frankly, even if the relationship with the U.S. were better.
1: Hmm. The U.S. president says he'll impose additional tariffs on autos, car parts and steel starting in January of next year. So what effect would that have?
0: That would be a disaster. I don't know how the auto industry could survive that. I don't think it would. I think clearly the president wants to drive manufacturing and production into the U.S. out of Canada and make it impossible, you know, or extremely disadvantageous for a company to build and work in Canada. He just wants to push everything to the U.S. I think he's saying January on that because the types of measures that, like the outcome of putting those kinds of tariffs on Canadian products would be very bad for the people who are paying the prices in the U.S. while they can't, you know, while the economies are still integrated. So I think he's probably hearing from Republican candidates and incumbents and strategists, don't do it, right? Don't do this before November because we'll get clobbered.
1: Because that's when the U.S. midterms are on.
0: Exactly. Yeah. You got it.
1: The U.S. president's talking about more rhetoric this morning, saying the U.S. may change the name of Lake Ontario to Lake America. Like, what's behind that kind of talk?
0: Narcissism, I suspect. Like, I'm not a psychologist and I can't diagnose anybody with anything, but I think that type of thing is just like, it's the type of thing that Donald Trump does when he's angry. He wants to put his name on everything. He wants to put the American's name on everything. He wants to own everything. I think it's an act of aggression, but at this point, it's not the one that we need to be worried about.
1: Now, Ontario's Premier Doug Ford has suggested using, you know, exports of energy and critical minerals as leverage. The Prime Minister says he's holding back on that for now. So how powerful would that be to put, you know, tariffs on energy to the United States?
0: It's the nuclear option. Like, it's the type of thing that's the last card we play. And I don't think the Prime Minister is anywhere close to that. I think it's one thing for a Premier, Doug Ford is the Premier of the biggest province. It's impactful when he says it. And he's been saying that the whole time, like right from day one, he's been saying like, let's hammer these guys. Let's like cut off critical minerals, cut off electricity, energy, everything. Let's show them how much they need us. It's a strategy, but it would blow up all of the negotiating space that's left. And I don't think the Prime Minister wants to do that right now.
1: And Alberta's Premier Daniel Smith, obviously against it too. So like, tell us more about like, what are the risks of using tariffs in that targeted way?
0: I mean, it just, if we did it, it would make an already bad situation much, much worse. I think Danielle Smith does not want, like, that's her major market for oil. She does not want to put tariffs on that. She does not want to, for the U.S. to find reasons to find another energy partner. And, you know, I mean, at the same time, the talk is to build a new pipeline to get Alberta or more Alberta oil to Asian markets. So it's not like we're not diversifying and the U.S. isn't the only game in town, but it's going to make her life, it would make her life enormously difficult if the Prime Minister even hinted he was anywhere close to picking up that card. And there's a referendum and separation in Alberta, you know, or a step to separation, as we know, scheduled for October. So for political reasons, for national unity reasons, he's not going to go there.
1: Okay. Now, the federal government is going to be announcing countermeasures and new supports to help Canadians. We're expecting to hear more details in about an hour and a half. What are you expecting to hear in that regard?
0: I mean, I think there'll probably be some form of direct financial support, but I think there will also be support for some like retraining, reskilling for people who are employed in the industries that are hit really hard in the event that they want to find employment somewhere else. I'm also interested in the lifespan of some of these things. Like the Prime Minister said on Saturday morning that the aid program, I don't know if it's aid, but the support programs will be in place longer than the lifespan of this particular administration. So to me, that suggests that it's going to be quite a chunk of change. And it suggests to me that they're not necessarily anticipating that Trump is going to be, like his departure is going to make all of this go away. There's going to be a broader plan to diversify, to switch away from sectors, to build new things. And I think that's part of the thinking.

0: behind these programs that are meant to support businesses and Canadians.
1: Okay. What else are you watching for, you know, later this week?
0: Well, Pierre Poilievre wants to reconvene Parliament earlier so that the MPs and the opposition parties can take a bit of a closer look at this and get at the Prime Minister about how he's handling it and things. I doubt the Prime Minister will do that, but I am interested in what are the opposition parties going to do to kind of navigate this space, because there's a sense that it's like a war. We're in a wartime and he's a wartime Prime Minister. He's very popular. They have to be careful about how they criticize, lest they look unpatriotic or lest they look like they're trying to take apart the Canadian strategy and that actually makes us weaker. But they have to find ways to make their voices heard. And so how will they do that? I suspect the opposition parties are going to put the emphasis on affordability, cost of living, jobs, getting Canadians through this time.
1: Yeah. All right, Lori, appreciate your time again this morning. Thank you.
0: You got it. Thanks for having me.
1: Lori Turnbull is a political scientist at Dalhousie University. And coming up in the next half hour, we'll go back to Ottawa to speak with iPolitics journalist Katie O'Malley. You're listening to Yukon Morning. It's 6:30.
2: This is the CBC News. Good morning. I'm Talar Stockton. A man has been charged in last week's fatal crash on the Alaska Highway in Whitehorse. Two SUVs collided between the Crestview subdivision and the Cousins airstrip, killing one of the drivers. Jackie Hong reports.
3: Nicholas Selyos made his first court appearance on Sunday. The 32-year-old of no fixed address faces three charges. They include dangerous driving causing the death of Dorothy John. The charge is dated to August 18th. That's the day police say a black SUV and maroon SUV crashed head-on on the highway. One driver was pronounced dead at the scene. The other was taken away for medical treatment. Selyos also faces a careless driving charge from that day. The third charge against him is dated back to last month. He's accused of driving a vehicle that wasn't equipped with an alcohol interlock device while required to do so. The device makes a driver do a breathalyzer. It won't let the vehicle start if alcohol is detected in the driver's system. Selyos has yet to enter any pleas. He remains in custody pending a bail hearing. His next court appearance is scheduled for Thursday. Jackie Hong, CBC News, Whitehorse.
2: A mothballed natural gas well in southeast Yukon needs more remediation. The Yukon Environmental and Socioeconomic Assessment Board is considering a government proposal for another cleanup project. The L38 well at the former Kota Neely gas plant became the government's responsibility after a previous owner went bankrupt. A consultant's report filed back in June says the well is still leaking gas. That's causing pressure to build up inside the well casing. The report warns the situation poses a risk to human health and the environment. The Yukon government says ATCO clients need answers when it comes to their high electric bills. Last winter, many Yukoners were hit with higher than normal bills, sometimes for months in a row. The territory is urging the company to retain an independent third-party review into its billing practices. Jay Massey is the vice president of Northern Development and Indigenous Relations with ATCO. He says a third-party auditor will be chosen in the coming weeks.
4: We've done a lot of work in behind the scenes, fixing that estimation tool, the billing system, hiring a few more people to ensure those reads are read and the actual reads are getting on customer bills. I wouldn't say that we are waiting for the outcome of this report to do something.
2: ATCO has not said when the independent investigation will begin or provided a timeline for when it expects the audit to be done. Whitehorse RCMP are asking the public for information about a hate speech incident. Officers say they're aware of hateful words and symbols spray-painted onto a structure in a forested area near Whistlebend. Anyone with information is asked to contact Whitehorse RCMP. Anonymous tips can also be submitted online through Crime Stoppers. And the city of Whitehorse is considering whether to allow for expanded mineral exploration in the Copper Belt. On Monday night, it hosted a public hearing. Gladiator Metals wants to expand its drilling program. Standing in the way, though, is the city's top land use policy. Under the official community plan, the three sites the company is eyeing are designated as green space. If the company is to search for copper in these tracts,

0: tracks, council would need to modify the plan. Randy Clarkson was among the roughly 30 people who spoke during the hearing. He says these days there's too much gatekeeping.
1: I have two grown-up sons and two amazing grandchildren, both hauled in Whitehorse, and I'm very worried about their future without exploration and mining. Not the kind of mining we're used to doing lately in the Yukon, where we mine the federal government, but the kind of mining where we actually go out and create wealth and jobs for people.
0: Clarkson wasn't alone in his support for more mineral exploration. There were many others during the hearing. Still, it's a contentious issue, with many residents speaking out against the proposed amendment. They're mainly concerned about environmental and health impacts, and that includes effects to drinking water. And that's your CBC News for 6:30. For more news anytime, head to cbc.ca/north.
2: All right, thanks, Talar. Ross, our weather for this Tuesday morning.
3: Yeah, things are getting a little cooler. I think last night was the first night we didn't eat dinner outside. Getting up to a high of 17, not bad, and we should see the sun in Whitehorse. Maybe a few clouds tonight. High of 17. Watson Lake, we have a chance of showers this morning, and high of 19. Teslin and Atlin, sun and cloud, high of 19 today. Haines Junction clearing this afternoon, and a high of 17. Quaney Lake, mainly sunny, a bit windy, winds southeast gusting to 50 kilometers an hour, high of 17. For Pelly and Carmax, Fair and Ross River, and Beaver Creek, all sunny today, and a high of 20. Mayo, mainly sunny, high of 20. And for Dawson City, sun and cloud, clearing around noon, high of 20. Old Crow, rain beginning this afternoon with a high of 16. And along the Dempster Highway, mainly cloudy and a high of 18.
2: Thanks, Rouse. Right now in Whitehorse, 7 degrees with some mist. Watson Lake, one of the warm spots, 12 degrees. Teslin at 8, and we'll get a community report from Teslin coming up a little later this morning. Haines Junction, one of the cool spots, just +1 right now. Burwash, 10. Beaver Creek, 5. Carmax, 3 degrees for you. Pelly Ranch, 8. And Faro this hour at 4. Good morning, Dawson City. Mostly cloudy for you. Your temperature at the airport, 9. Mayo, mostly cloudy and 6. Old Crow and the Rock River Weather Station, both 12 degrees. And Inuvik, by the way, at 13. Once again, Whitehorse, mist and 7. And we're coming up to 23 minutes now before 7 o'clock. And Neil Herland has today's top stories from the CBC Business Desk.
4: Good morning. He's making his list and checking it twice. The Prime Minister is expected to release his list of counter-tariffs today. The Carney government will unveil the list of tariffed U.S. products during a news conference in Ottawa. Two sources tell CBC that the products will be diverse and have readily available Canadian alternatives, and these tariffs would only kick in after Labor Day. The expected list of counter-tariffs could include American steel, dairy, appliances, agricultural equipment, pulp and paper, and electronics. Canada is targeting these products as part of its response to President Trump's new 50% tariffs on about $28 billion worth of Canadian goods. Retaliatory tariffs will increase the cost of importing the affected American goods, and these higher costs are typically passed on to Canadian consumers. For example, certain U.S.-made refrigerators, dishwashers, and washing machines could see price increases. For farmers, some agricultural equipment, such as tractors and combines made in the USA, would become more expensive. But you can expect some exemptions, for example, healthcare equipment and products related to defense. In other news, the Canadian government announces 6 new icebreakers will be constructed in Quebec to help clear shipping routes during Canadian winters. This story may have flown under the radar for a lot of people yesterday because of all the tariff coverage. Prime Minister Mark Carney announced the new icebreakers at an event in Lévis, Quebec. 6 icebreakers will be built for the Canadian Coast Guard at the Davie Shipyard. Carney calls it the largest shipbuilding contract in Quebec history, with a price tag of $11.3 billion. And a big chunk of that money will go to Canada's steel industry, which is in the crosshairs of the tariff war. Within a decade, the new icebreakers will be clearing shipping lanes in the St. Lawrence and along the East Coast. The icebreakers will move to the Arctic in summertime, ensuring delivery of goods to Canada's north. The new contract will replace the Coast Guard's aging fleet of heavy and medium icebreakers, and it will support 5,000 jobs during construction, including Ontario steelworkers in Hamilton, Sault Ste. Marie, and Brampton.

0: And finally, China is announcing the largest ever vehicle recall in its history. It involves electric vehicles with their sleek door handles. If you've ever tried to get into a Tesla, you might have had trouble figuring out how to open the door. That's because many electric vehicles prioritize sleekness and style. With hidden door handles, they can take a bit of practice to figure out. But during an emergency, those hidden door handles can be an obstacle for first responders trying to rescue people inside a vehicle. Another problem is doors that are controlled electronically without an easy way to find the manual release. The Chinese government is now recalling about 4.3 million electric vehicles from 9 different manufacturers. Tesla has by far the majority of the affected fleet, with about 70% of the vehicles on the Chinese recall list. American regulators are also looking at doors on EVs, so we could see more recalls or some design changes in the years to come. In the meantime, Tesla says it will add warning labels on the vehicles affected. And that's your business news for now. I'm Neil Herland.
1: Thanks, Neil. Well, Canada-U.S. relations are quickly deteriorating. President Donald Trump is returning to his 51st state rhetoric and threatening even more tariffs on steel and the auto sector come 2027. But the chaos might actually be strengthening Prime Minister Mark Carney's political position as Canadian leaders of all stripes call for unity in the face of the economic crisis. For more on this, we've reached Katie O'Malley. She's a journalist who writes for iPolitics in Ottawa. Good morning, Katie.
2: Good morning.
1: Okay, so Mark Carney painted himself as a man who could get a good deal for Canada. So with this outcome and no deal, what does that mean for his brand?
2: So it was a little more nuanced than that, I think. He presented himself as being the guy you wanted at the table during those negotiations, and that if there were a good deal to be gotten, he was the guy that would get it. But what we have heard from him over the last year more than once is that he also wouldn't, he wasn't willing to sign a bad deal. And I got to tell you, there were a few days last week where it really looked like that might be the direction that the government was going in, and that we were going to be having a very different conversation today about how Mark Carney was going to sell what even at the time was being kind of framed as an objectively bad deal for Canada. So in the end, he ended up doing, I think, what it was Canadians elected him to do, namely to go through the fine print, to look at what was on offer, and if it wasn't right for Canada, to walk away. And that is exactly what he eventually ended up doing.
1: I mean, the tariffs hit some provinces or territories harder than others. So how challenging will it be for the premiers to keep the Canadian unity messaging together along with the prime minister?
2: Yeah, I mean, it is obviously early days yet. One thing that might make it more sustainable, at least in terms of the inter-premier dynamics, is that the premiers of the three provinces that are most likely to be particularly hard hit by the 50% levies that went in over the weekend are Ontario Premier Doug Ford, BC Premier David Eby, and Quebec Premier Christine Fléchette, are who have been three of the most sort of stalwart in wanting Canada to stand up for itself and to fight back. I think that because they have been, you know, even out ahead, I would say, of the prime minister in the case of both David Eby and Doug Ford, in really not wanting to give an inch, that might make it more likely that they are going to stick it out, even though their provinces are probably going to be hit more than, for example, like Alberta or Saskatchewan.
1: Ontario's Premier Doug Ford and Trump really were trading some barbs yesterday. What do you make of that? It really got chippy and personal too, didn't it?
2: It really did. And I mean, again, that's kind of a signature move by Donald Trump. If you ever take a run through his Truth Social account, it is really just taking personal shots at anyone he perceives as an enemy. Generally, he restricts it to American opponents, but he is perfectly happy to include, other world leaders, and in this case, a provincial leader. What I thought was most noteworthy was that it was the eerie silence from Doug Ford last week. You might recall, we didn't hear from him from that moment when the president first posted that there was a tentative deal through those next few days where there were still negotiations and there was a back and forth. We didn't hear from Doug Ford, and that was very unusual. It wasn't until moments after the prime minister announced that he was walking away that there was Doug Ford, four square behind him and, vowing to stay on Team Canada.

0: Honestly, I think he was just relieved to no longer be sort of constrained by these active negotiations. And he took full advantage of the fact that he could stand in behind a mic and respond in real time to what the president was saying without worrying that he was going to somehow upend a delicate negotiation that was still underway.
1: How helpful is that back and forth, though, do you think?
0: Honestly, I don't think it matters. I really genuinely do not believe it will have any substantive impact either way on what happens here. I think both the president and the premier sometimes like to blow off a little steam. They can both use some pretty colorful language, and that's kind of what this was. I think that it's interesting. Doug Ford is kind of out there responding directly to the president. So far, the prime minister has, just sort of ignored the rhetoric and sort of the personal comments coming from President Trump. I mean, he responds to actions like threatening to impose, a new 50% tariff on January 1st, but he's not responding to every social media posts or insult that goes up. Doug Ford seems to be happy playing that role. I don't know. Maybe they've got some sort of, good cop, bad cop, or quiet cop, loud cop deal going, or this is just the way it worked out.
1: Right, yeah. Pierre Poilievre and the Conservatives want the Prime Minister to recall Parliament to discuss the collapsed trade deal. So how likely is that?
0: I don't think it's, it seems very unlikely to me simply because, I mean, I haven't actually heard the prime minister or anyone in government say no, but there's no real reason. Nothing that, I mean, later this morning, we are expecting to hear from the government what its initial suite of counter tariffs and support will look like. None of that requires legislation. I mean, ultimately, Parliament will have to approve any additional spending, but that won't be for, a couple of months, most likely. It's not an immediate necessity. And Parliament was already scheduled to reconvene. I believe September 21st is the current date where it reopens. There's no good reason to bring it back early just because an opposition party wants it to come back early. I expect the Conservatives may start to use another avenue that they have more kind of power over, and that would be committees. All they need is one member of the Bloc Québécois to sign on to a request, and they can trigger an emergency meeting of the Industry Committee or the International Trade Committee or you name it. And maybe that will give them the ability to get their views on the official record and maybe hear from some officials about what's going on.
1: What does the government need, do you think, from the Conservatives and the opposition parties right now at this moment?
0: Nothing. I mean, it is always helpful when other parties are, if not broadly supportive, at least not actively critical. But it doesn't actually make a meaningful difference if they are. They are right now in a majority scenario. So it's not like, their claim on government is under threat here. I think optics-wise, it would probably be mildly more helpful for the Liberals to have the more vocal backing of the Bloc Québécois and the New Democrats for very specific different reasons. The Bloc Québécois, because that might reassure Quebecers who might worry that perhaps their province isn't getting the attention that it deserves in these debates. And for the New Democrats, it might reassure progressives that Mark Carney is going to take that view into account as well. On the conservative side, again, it wouldn't hurt to have Pierre Poilievre on the conservatives on side. I'm sure the prime minister would welcome it. It is in no way necessary, legally, constitutionally, politically, in any way.
1: What about retaliatory tariffs? Like, what is the conservative stance on that?
0: So they've been a bit all over the map on that. They actually campaigned on the idea of bringing in dollar for dollar counter tariffs if there was no deal. But since this latest collapse, have been pointing out quite reasonably, I would say, that ultimately, as Canadians know, it is the consumers of the country that imposes tariffs that ultimately pick up the tab. So any move by Canada to impose counter tariffs could drive up the cost of living for Canadians. And that's one reason why they say they want to get more details. And we will get a bit more of that later today. I suspect that that's kind of where they will focus their attention, not so much criticizing the idea of retaliation, but looking at how specific counter tariffs and other measures could, have a negative effect on Canadians.
1: All right. We'll watch and see what happens next. Katie, thanks for this.
0: Have a great day. Bye-bye.
1: And Katie O'Malley is a journalist who writes for iPolitics. We reached her in Ottawa. We'll have more on this story on World Report at 7 o'clock. And as she mentioned, the federal government will announce countermeasures.

measures and new supports for Canadian workers and businesses. That's set to come out around 8 o'clock our time. 11 minutes before 7 now, Yukon's Hendrika and Joey O'Neill are doing a co-bill at the Midnight Sun in Dawson City on Friday night. Here's Hendrika now with You've Got Gold.

0: That's Hendrika with You've Got Gold, 7 minutes now to 7 o'clock. The Yukon government weighed in on the billing issues at ATCO Electric Yukon. The government says it expects the company to pay for a third-party review of its practices rather than launching a formal investigation through the Yukon Utilities Board. Laura Lang is Yukon's Minister of Justice. CBC's Chris McIntyre spoke with her about the territorial government's decision.
1: In our conversations with ATCO and knowing that we're very concerned also about what we're hearing from Yukoners, we asked for them to do a systematic review of the billing issues. And the idea is that by doing this and having a third party do this, they will be able to determine the extent of the problems and really figure out for all of us what are the root causes and how is ATCO going to ensure

0: this doesn't happen again.
1: Now, an investigation into this, you know, typically goes through the Yukon Utilities Board, but you're asking for a third party or an independent third party review of this. So, I mean, typically, how much would a review like this cost Yukoners or cost going through the Yukon Utilities Board?
0: It's substantial, Chris. And so without getting into those numbers, it was enough that it actually made both Minister Leakey and I, as well as the rest of our cabinet and caucus, decide that is something that ratepayers should not have to cover the cost of. They have not created this problem. They should not have to pay for the investigation. That is something that is the responsibility of ECHO. So our expectation is that ECHO will fund an independent third-party review at its own expense, and we will be in lockstep with that review, ensuring that it is, as I said, completely executed by the third party, and ECHO will not be having any influence into the direction that investigation takes.
1: Now, we did speak to ATCO earlier today, and they did say that they have put out a few RFPs, and I guess they have gotten a couple of interest. But, I mean, timelines. Let's talk expected timelines and what you would like to see and when you would like to see the investigation completed.
0: So in our letter to ATCO, we made it clear that we cannot go through another fall without knowing what has happened to the billing system and the challenges we are all experiencing. And so we have requested that this be completed by early October.
1: And now we are going into, well, you know, the summer feel seems to be over here, at least in Dawson City, and we are closely approaching, you know, fall and, dare I say, winter. And so, you know, do you feel that there will be, this will be enough time to be able to prevent another last year from happening this winter for Yukoners?
0: I don't know the answer to that, Chris. I wish I did. But I do know that it is important that we understand, as I said earlier, the root cause, so that we are all going into this winter, no matter what, with more information that we started with. And of course, I mean, at the end of the day, I think everybody is sharing the same goal. We want Yukoners to have fair and accurate billing, and we want to make sure that utilities are held accountable when problems occur. So we've taken this first step. I feel like we have done our due diligence to get this going. And my wish is that, yes, by this fall, people will have a greater clarity, but I can't promise that at this point. Overall, I think Yukoners have loudly conveyed that they are dissatisfied with the way that the utilities are presenting themselves, and they should be. And we are one mechanism to ensure that we start understanding the problem that is in front of us. All of us are affected. There isn't a single person that I have spoken to who is not affected. And if this investigation does not secure what it is that either Minister Leakey or myself is interested in, then of course there's other avenues that are afforded to us, including through the Yukon Utilities Board. So I think this is a good first step. We are listening to Yukoners, and I appreciate that both ATCO and Yukon Energy are keen to be seen as trusted partners in this process, but that is going to take time to build the trust back for Yukoners.
2: That's Laura Lang, Yukon's Minister of Justice. Yukon NDP says the government's response to ATCO billing issues falls short. And we'll speak next hour with MLA Carmen Gustafson about why she believes a third-party review is not enough. So that's coming up after the 7:30 news. Speaking of the news, Tolar Stockton is back from the CBC Yukon Newsroom with a look at what else is happening locally here in the territory. Hi, Tolar.
3: Hello, Ellen. So in the news this morning, a man has been charged regarding that fatal crash on the Alaska Highway last week, where two SUVs had a head-on collision. Nicholas Selyos has been charged with careless driving and dangerous driving, causing the death of Dorothy John, a driver of one of those vehicles. Selyos also faces a charge dated back to last month for driving a vehicle without an alcohol interlock device while required to do so. And last night, City Council held a public hearing on changing the official community plan in Whitehorse to allow for mineral exploration in three parcels of land in the Copper Belt, which are currently designated as green space. More than 30 people showed up to Whitehorse City Council chambers for the hearing. And there's also a

0: mothballed natural gas well in southeast Yukon, which needs more remediation. The L-38 well at the former Kodanili gas plant became the government's responsibility after a previous owner went bankrupt. The Yukon Environmental and Socioeconomic Assessment Board is considering a government proposal for another cleanup. A consultant's report filed back in June says the well is still leaking gas. Ellen.
1: All right. Thanks so much, Talar. More details on those stories coming up in half an hour. Also in the next hour of our program, Flatwater North is receiving funds to look into expanding its facilities near Schwatka Lake. We'll hear from their president, and we'll take a look at what's happening nationally sports-wise, too.

Australian producer Josh Fawaz. The vocals and drums are all AI. Australia's governing music organization says starting next week, a track is only eligible if humans wrote it, performed the lead vocal, and played the primary instruments. Industry leaders in Canada are pushing for stricter copyright laws so artists, like Madonna, can be better protected from AI. And that is the latest national and international news from World Report. I'm Martina Fitzgerald. This is CBC News.

0: This is Yukon Morning on Tuesday, August 25th. Good morning. I'm Ellen Jones. The city of Whitehorse continues to consider whether to amend its top land use policy to allow for more mineral exploration in the Copper Belt. We'll hear what Yukoners had to say at a public hearing last night. Yukon NDP says the territorial government's response to the ATCO billing issues falls short. We'll speak with the party's critic for energy, mines and resources. And Flatwater North is looking to expand paddle sports in the territory. We'll hear how that might start with expanding their storage facilities. Minutes after 7, and Talar Stockton is back with our local news headlines. Good morning, Talar.
1: Good morning, Ellen. So, a man has been charged in last week's fatal crash on the Alaska Highway in Whitehorse, where two SUVs collided head-on between the Crestview subdivision and Cousins Airstrip. And the Yukon Environmental and Socioeconomic Assessment Board is considering a government proposal for another cleanup project. The L38 well at the former Kotanili gas plant became the government's responsibility after a previous owner went bankrupt. Apparently, the well in the southeast Yukon is still leaking gas. So we'll have those stories for you and more at the bottom of the hour. But first, Ross, tell us about the weather. I saw that it was 2 degrees in Haines Junction this morning.
2: I know. We're starting to get into fall. But that's okay. It's going to be, we probably see some sunshine in Whitehorse today. That's nice. A bit windy, winds gusting to 40, high of 17. Watson Lake, we have a 60% chance of showers this morning and a high of 19. Teslin and Atlin, sun and cloud, high of 19 today. Haines Junction, it's cool now, but it's getting up to a high of 17 and clearing. For Kalani Lake, mainly sunny today. Winds southeast gusting to 50, high of 17. For Pelly and Carmax, Farron Ross River, Beaver Creek, Mayo, all mainly sunny and a high of 20 today. Dawson City, sun and cloud, clearing around noon, a high of 20. Old Crow, rain beginning this afternoon with a high of 16, and along the Dempster Highway, mainly cloudy with a high of 17.
0: All right, thanks so much, Ross. And of course, a reminder once again that school buses are back on the road. Not seeing any mention of delays or cancellations this morning on Standard Bus's Facebook page. But of course, the RCMP reminding drivers to obey the school bus signals and stop when a school bus has its red flashing lights on and the arm extended out. And also speed limits, the school zone speed limits of 30 kilometers per hour are back in effect at school zones and near playgrounds. So, reminder about that. Let's run through current conditions in the territory, starting in Whitehorse, where we have a temperature of 7 degrees with some mist, south winds blowing at 27 kilometers per hour. Watson Lake 11, Teslin 9, and Haines Junction now plus 1. Burwash 9 degrees, Beaver Creek 5, Carmax 2, Pelly Ranch 8, Faro 4, Dawson mostly cloudy and 10, Mayo mostly cloudy and 6, Old Crow 12 degrees, and Rock River on the Dempster 11. Once again, Whitehorse 7 degrees and windy at 13 and a half minutes now after 7 o'clock. And time for sports with Scott Regera. Good morning, Scott.
3: Hello, Ellen.
0: Let's start with baseball, where it's busy on a couple of fronts.
3: Right, and for your mom's Blue Jays, happy birthday to your mom, by the way. They are on the home front today, where they begin a series against Kansas City. The Royals, Ellen, like every other team Toronto faces over the final month of this regular season, they have a losing record. But, and where the Jays are concerned,

0: Western. There always seems to be a but. Kansas City is on a hot streak right now. They've won an AL best 8 straight games. So something's got to give. What would really help is Vladdy Guerrero Jr. hitting his first home run at home this season. He has gone 0 for 251 at SkyDome thus far. Now, another team that could use a dinger or two today, Ellen, is Canada's entry at the Little League World Series, represented by Vancouver's Little Mountain. The Canadians have a game against South Korea today. It is a win-to-stay-in contest, which is daunting, since the Koreans have already beaten Canada 7-0 earlier in this tournament. No matter, says pitcher Jacob Massel, who is keeping things in perspective.
1: We're here to have fun when we're here to win games. And what's more fun than getting to play baseball with all your best buds? So that's really what helps us. It will be a tough match. South Korea is obviously a very strong team. They basically have good everything. But this team is like built around each other. Everyone is got everyone's back and no one leaves anyone behind. So I think we do have a chance of beating them.
0: How nice is that? Sage wisdom from the 12-year-old Jacob Massel, whose game starts today, UConn time, at 2 this afternoon.
2: All right. Let's head in a different direction now to soccer, where the head of FIFA is back in the news.
0: He's back. Gianni Infantino. He is at an under-14 tournament going on in the Dominican Republic right now, which he was asked not to attend by, among others, FIFA Vice President Victor Montagliani, who thought Infantino might be a distraction. Well, he is. So Infantino's been busy talking to the reporters there about efforts to grow soccer in smaller countries.
3: We want to grow football in every one of our countries. Some, unfortunately, don't want that others grow. But we need to narrow this gap between the big, big countries and all the others. This is about finding and giving opportunities and resources to world football. That's what we have been trying to do in the last 10 weeks and what we'll be continuing to do in the next years.
0: You can hear Infantino's argument there that smaller countries should vote to keep him on as president. And to that end, Ellen, the Dominican Republic's Minister of Sport did thank Infantino for showing up, noting that his presence, quote, opens up great prospects for growth and development in the country. Very much speaking Infantino's language there. We're in for a very interesting few months as he tries to keep his job.
2: Yeah, we sure are. Let's finish with tennis, where there's plenty of Canadian content at the U.S. Open.
0: There is, with Rebecca Marino and Bianca Andreescu both winning qualifying matches yesterday. They're hoping to make it through to the main singles draw, of course. Meantime, in mixed doubles, Gabby Dabrowski and her partner got upset, which will likely not upset tournament organizers because they want the focus in New York and mixed doubles to be on a spectacle, all about the star power. So you're going to see top-ranked singles players coming together for the first time, and in some cases playing doubles for the first time in a long time. Consider that Carlos Alcaraz and Serena Williams are going to pair up. Then you have Canadian Félix Auger-Aliassime, who will play with Alex Iala. She's the breakout star of the tour this year, the first Filipino player to make it through to the fourth round at Wimbledon. Félix says he's ready to embrace all of the fanfare that comes with playing with Iala.
4: It's a great opportunity to kind of feel what it's like to have the Iala effect and fan base behind me. It's going to be funny. But you know what it is? I think what's great is it keeps you in that competitive mindset. It's so different when you're training and doing appearances and sponsor stuff. So to stay in touch with that during the week with the mixed doubles, that is also not as much pressure as the singles court, I think is a great thing. And everybody's playing the part. Everybody's being super competitive. So I think I'm going to love it out there.
0: Auger-Aliassime and Iala are on the court right now where they have split their games thus far. So a lot's going on in sport today, including, yes, that Little League Baseball game and the Blue Jays trying to get off to a nice start down the stretch.
2: Yeah, fingers crossed. All right, thanks for this, Scott.
0: You betcha.
2: That is Scott Reguerre with CBC Sports. And yes, it is my mom's birthday today. And we want to wish you happy birthday, Mom. And Ross Tallar and I have picked one of your favorite songs to play here on your radio. Here's the Statler Brothers.

0: Anne. Hello, Mary Lou. Hello, Anne. Happy birthday, Anne, this morning here at 21 minutes now after 7. Well, Flatwater Paddling Yukon Society is looking to expand in both the types of paddle sports they offer and the facilities available to paddlers. The society has received roughly $45,000 from the Community Development Fund. It plans to use the money to conduct a feasibility study for improving the existing facilities at the Schwatka Day Use Area. Society President Jamie Boyd spoke with CBC's Andrew Hines about what those improvements may look like.
1: So what we have is a series of sea cans, metal sea cans, put up along by the parking lot of the day use area with a roof structure over top of it. And inside the sea cans, yeah, you're right, we've got canoes and kayaks, racing kayaks, paddles, life jackets, safety boats, just sort of everything that, our club needs to offer our summer camps and also for our racing team. So it's a great facility, but it's not the most welcoming and most exciting looking place in the world. It's functional.
2: It sounds to me like it's kind of currently acting as a storage facility. Are you hoping to turn it into something more than that?
1: Yeah, so you're right. It's a storage facility and it works. We open up the doors and we bring out all the equipment to run our camps and to deliver our programs. But it's lacking in, you know, sort of space to work out of, space for people to gather. We would love to be able to, you know, to sort of expand the programs that we offer to people in Whitehorse, but it's difficult to do that when we don't have kind of a proper space to do it. Like for an example, we received funding last year from lotteries to purchase some dragon boats, which we ultimately turned down the funding. And sometimes I shake my head that we turned it down, but we looked at the facility that we have and we're like, here's a cool program that we could offer to the city of Whitehorse people. Citizens, you know, a dragon boat program, but we just don't have a place to run it. We couldn't do it with the facility we got. So part of the reason for this CDF funding this year is to, you know, look at things like that we could do, that we could offer, that we could realistically run with the space we have.
2: You mentioned earlier how, you know, the sport and this club is growing. Can you kind of tell me about how the club has changed over the years?
1: Yeah, so when we started, a dozen or so years ago, there wasn't a program like this. So it was started by someone who had previously competed as a, you know, sort of sprint kayak paddling and wanted to offer summer camps. So, you know, kids can go up and just learn basic water skills, canoe skills. And then the idea is you could progress in your sort of passion for the sport. And we also offer, you know, a racing team. They're currently off in Ottawa right now competing in the national championships for Canoe Kayak Canada, which is really cool. But it starts as that, you know, summer camp and then develops into a sport that kids can participate in and really learn a lot.
2: With a feasibility report, what are some of the things like you're looking at in terms of whether or not this redesign or this expansion is possible?
1: Yeah, so one of our challenges, well, one of our benefits and one of our challenges is that we're on the whole area along Schwatka Lake is a City of Whitehorse park. And so there's restrictions as to what you can do in the park. We don't have power. We don't have water. You're on the reservoir, so there's a limit to what you can do. So the feasibility report really will look at, you know, what are the options? What can we do, with the city

0: who's obviously puts a bunch of money into that day use area. They put in docks and they have an outhouse and a parking lot and all that stuff. How can we work with the city to, you know, expand, improve, renovate the facilities that we've got, you know, with sort of within the limitations of a park, but really working with the city to say, hey, you've put money into this area. We could put some money into it. How could we turn this into, you know, to a sort of a really cool summer amenity for Whitehorse?
1: That's Jamie Boyd, president of the Flatwater Paddling Yukon Society. 25 and a half after 7. Well, Ottawa is expected to announce this morning which American imports it will target with counter tariffs. Tariff-impacted Canadian businesses will also hear today what supports Ottawa will be providing. That announcement is expected at 8 a.m. our time. This is a politically and economically significant moment in Canada's history. Bob Rae is a former Canadian ambassador to the United Nations. He shared his perspective on what this moment means.
2: Well, there's nothing really in modern history that compares to it in terms of the existential attack on our sovereignty and on our economy by our largest trading partner and historic ally. And so you can't, you know, point to this. We haven't faced a presidency that was more hostile to our country in decades, indeed centuries. I mean, you tell me the time. I mean, we really look at the modern era as being when Franklin Roosevelt was elected in 1932. And he had a very positive attitude to Canada, and he lowered trade barriers, and we established a very powerful alliance going into the Second World War with them. So that's the modern history. That's the modern time. You know, during the previous administrations, we had high tariffs. We had Smoot-Hawley or whatever, but we had lots of challenges. And we were living, from Confederation onwards, we were living in a period of relatively high tariffs and protectionism on both sides. So trade wars were not, in a sense, new. We haven't had free trade in softwood lumber with the United States ever, because their industry is very protected. Mm-hmm. But looking at it more strategically and globally, this is not just about trade. This is not only a trade issue and an economic issue. This is an issue about our sovereignty, the level of understanding within an administration of how our country operates and works, the foundational principles of our Constitution around language and around bilingualism, the fact that we've been manufacturing cars since the 1890s, that we've now developed since the 1960s, an integrated market that's been accepted by the industry, by governments, by consumers, by everybody. I mean, what the Trump administration is doing is displaying a level of ignorance and malevolence towards Canada and Canadians and Canadian economic interests that we have not seen in many, many lifetimes.
1: That's Bob Rae, former Canadian ambassador to the United Nations. Meanwhile, some political leaders are calling for Parliament to be recalled. Leader of the official opposition, Pierre Poilievre, was in Windsor, Ontario this morning.
3: When tariffs strike automotive plants, mold-making businesses, they force layoffs. It is moms and dads going home to tell their kids that they'll have to say goodbye to their friends. It is communities that shut down. It is people that suffer. In all the noise and the drama, we cannot forget that we are talking about people's lives, their jobs, their cost of living, their paychecks. Everything we do, everything must be focused on protecting their jobs and cost of living. That is what conservatives are focused on. And that is why later today I'll be talking with the Prime Minister on the phone, and I'll be asking him to recall Parliament for a real economic plan to protect jobs and lower the cost of living for people as we go through this difficult time. Conservatives are ready to join with all parties to lock arms and fight for affordability, for jobs, and for the country that we love. We need real action in Parliament, and there are reasons why we cannot wait. Parliament has work to do. First, Canadians deserve to know what is the deal that the Prime Minister at first planned to accept and then later decided to reject. Release the proposed text. Let's be clear. There are no national secrets in that text. It's already been shown to the United States administration. The President has seen it. His negotiators have seen it. The United States has seen it. Canadians deserve to see it.

0: You're asking him to release the details of what was proposed in that agreement so that both we can find out both what our government was fighting to achieve and what the Americans were demanding and what it is that was unacceptable and required we walk away. Transparency is essential, especially important after the government gave false information about the Gordie Howe Bridge. The truth only became known after the agreement was really released. Canadians deserve to know what was on the table so all of us can know what we are fighting for and what we are fighting against.
1: That's Conservative leader Pierre Poilievre. The federal government is expected to announce countermeasures and new supports in about half an hour's time. 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It's 7:30.
2: This is the CBC News. Good morning. I'm Talar Stockton. The city of Whitehorse is considering whether to allow for expanded mineral exploration in the Copper Belt. On Monday night, it hosted a public hearing. More than 30 people spoke, both for and against the controversial project. Gladiator Metals wants to do more drilling for high-grade copper. In the way is the city's top land use policy. Under the official community plan, the three sites the company is eyeing are designated as green space. The city is now considering whether to rezone these areas to allow for the expanded drilling program. Christine Akins lives in Pine Ridge. She says there's nothing temporary about the proposed work, nor would it be limited to three tracts of land.
3: Allowing mineral exploration and drilling across these areas would significantly change how they may be used and would create uncertainty for long-term planning. This is not just a Copper Belt issue. Today, it's these three parcels. Tomorrow, it could be any future planning area in Whitehorse where valid mineral tenure exists.
2: Whether City Council will pass the amendment remains an open question. The decision is likely months away. The public hearing is a crucial part of the process, though. City staff will produce a report about it next month. Champagne and Asiac First Nations are not allowing hunting on their traditional territories for the 2026-2027 season. That's according to a notice posted to Facebook by the First Nation on Friday. A Champagne and Asiac spokesperson says similar measures have been introduced over the past 5 years. The restriction does not apply to Champagne and Asiac citizens who can continue hunting and fishing for subsistence. A man has been charged in last week's fatal crash on the Alaska Highway in Whitehorse. Two SUVs collided between the Crestview subdivision and the Cousins airstrip, killing one of the drivers. Jackie Hong reports.
4: Nicholas Selyos made his first court appearance on Sunday. The 32-year-old of no fixed address faces three charges. They include dangerous driving causing the death of Dorothy John. The charges dated to August 18th. That's the day police say a black SUV and maroon SUV crashed head-on on the highway. One driver was pronounced dead at the scene. The other was taken away for medical treatment. Selyos also faces a careless driving charge from that day. The third charge against him is dated back to last month. He's accused of driving a vehicle that wasn't equipped with an alcohol interlock device while required to do so. The device makes a driver do a breathalyzer. It won't let the vehicle start if alcohol is detected in the driver's system. Selyos has yet to enter any pleas. He remains in custody pending a bail hearing. His next court appearance is scheduled for Thursday. Jackie Hong, CBC News, Whitehorse.
2: A mothballed natural gas well in southeast Yukon needs more remediation. The Yukon Environmental and Socioeconomic Assessment Board is considering a government proposal for another cleanup project. The L38 well at the former Kotanili gas plant became the government's responsibility after a previous owner went bankrupt. A consultant's report filed back in June says the well is still leaking gas. That's causing pressure to build up inside the well casing. The report warns the situation poses a risk to human health and the environment. The territorial government says Yukoners need answers when it comes to high energy bills. Last winter, many ATCO Electric customers were hit with unusually costly bills, sometimes for months in a row. The territory is now urging the company to bring on an independent third-party review into its billing practices and processes. Chris McIntyre has more.
5: By doing this and having a third party do this, they will be able to determine the extent of the problems and really figure out for all of us, what are the root causes and how is ATCO going

0: future, this doesn't happen again.
1: Laura Lang is the Yukon's justice minister. She says people shouldn't have to go through another winter worrying about whether or not they'll be able to afford electricity.
0: We want Yukoners to have fair and accurate billing.
1: Jay Massey is vice president of Northern Development and Indigenous Relations with ATCO. He says an independent auditor is being chosen in the next few weeks.
2: People want to see their accurate bills. That was the issue, and that is the issue we are focused on. This review, we're fairly confident that it'll show exactly that to customers, what happened this last winter, and looking forward to seeing those results and sharing them publicly.
1: Massey didn't provide a timeline as to when the review would be done, but he did say that work to improve ATCO's billing system has already begun. Chris McIntyre, CBC News, Dawson City.
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4: All right. Thanks so much, Talar. Did want to mention that the Kluane First Nation posted last night on their Facebook page that Burwash Landing and Burwash Heights are currently without internet access due to a severed fiber line. The First Nation says Northwest Tel is putting a repair crew and expected to have the line repaired as of today. So they do advise that emergency 911 calls from landlines and calls to the Kluane First Nation Administration Building will not work. 911 calls from mobile phones, however, will still work. So keep that in mind. But the First Nation says Northwest Tel is going to be trying to get that fiber line repaired today. And Ross, weather-wise today, what can we expect on this Tuesday across the territory?
5: Yeah, things are cooler, but should see the sun for most of the territory. Mainly sunny for Whitehorse. A bit windy, winds gusting to 40, high of 17. Watson Lake, chance of showers this morning and a high of 19. Teslin and Atlin, sun and cloud, high of 19. Haines Junction, clearing this afternoon, high of 17. Kwani Lake, mainly sunny, high of 17 today for Pelion, Carmax, Farrow and Ross River, Beaver Creek, Mayo and Dawson City, a mix of sun and cloud and a high of 20. Old Crow, rain beginning this afternoon, high of 16, and along the Dempster Highway, mainly cloudy with a high of 18.
4: Thanks so much, Ross. In Whitehorse right now, 6 degrees, Watson Lake 11, Teslin 9, and Burwash also 9 degrees. Haines Junction still the cool spot, just plus 1 right now. Beaver Creek 5, Carmax 2, Pelly Ranch 7. Good morning to Farrow, 4 degrees your temperature. Dawson is mostly cloudy and 10. Mayo mostly cloudy and 6. Old Crow 12, so that's the warm spot this morning. And Rock River along the northern portion of the Dempster Highway, also pretty mild, 11 degrees. Once again, Whitehorse, a mist and 6. We're coming up to 22 minutes now before 8 o'clock. Well, calls for an investigation into ATCO Electric's billing issues continue to be voiced. It's now a matter of how that investigation will unfold. Yesterday, the Yukon government said ATCO should foot the bill for an independent third-party review, saying it's unfair to ask taxpayers to pay for an inquiry through the Yukon Utilities Board. ATCO Electric says an auditor will be chosen soon. However, the Yukon NDP says a third-party investigation isn't enough. The party is calling on the government to ask the regulator for a formal investigation. Carmen Gustafson is an MLA with the Yukon NDP, and she joins us now in the studio. Good morning.
6: Good morning, Ellen.
4: So why? Why are you against the type of investigation that the government is requesting and that ATCO is already starting?
6: Thanks. It's not that we're necessarily against that type of investigation, and I think any company that has had widespread problems with billing or with invoicing should do an audit and should look at what the reasons for that are. What we're asking for, though, is that the utilities regulator, so the Yukon Utilities Board, look at both Yukon Energy and ATCO at their billing problems, and they do that as a truly independent regulatory body that has powers under the Public Utilities Act to do that kind of work, so that Yukoners know that that is being done independently and outside of the power of the company that they're having the problems with.
4: What are the advantages of an investigation going through the Yukon Utilities Board?
6: Just like I said, I think the top one is the trust. So Yukoners have really lost trust in ATCO and Yukon Energy, and we really need those companies to be at their best, and we need Yukoners to have trust that they're doing things properly. The Yukon Utilities Board has power to compel witnesses and to ask for documents and things like that, and so they are already in

0: the place to do that kind of investigation. And the minister has the power to ask for that as well. So we do really do think that a public hearing through the utilities board would be the best way to rebuild that trust.
1: But how long might an investigation take to go through the regulator? Like, would it be quicker to go through a third party?
0: I think that absolutely. I will say that one of the things that I do like about having having ATCO hire a third party is that it could be a quicker process and get to some answers before winter is what the minister is hoping for. And ATCO can do that. They absolutely can do that. That doesn't preclude having an investigation by the utilities board. That could take longer. I absolutely agree. It could take longer to do that process. But I think that it's what Yukoners are asking for, and it's worth it.
1: The Yukon government also says the cost of a formal investigation is a factor in asking a third party instead. So what do you make of that argument?
0: Again, I think that ATCO absolutely should pay for that audit to happen, regardless of whether there's an investigation as well. The utilities board has a budget through government that should not always go to ratepayers, to the customers of utilities, the electricity providers. So it is up to government to resource that regulator, and it doesn't need to come onto our electricity bills every time.
1: But there's also no, it would be the public still paying for it, though, in the end.
0: That's true. That is true. And that is what regulators should be doing.
1: How much might a formal investigation cost? Have you looked into something like that?
0: I have not looked into that. And I think that was a really good question that we had when we started the petition and a concern of ours as well. And I do want to add that ATCO has said that they will pay for the investigation, but there's actually, we don't really have a guarantee that it won't come back onto our rates in a future rate application. So I think that's something really important that we'll have to watch for in the future.
1: Yeah. You mentioned the petition. Your party collected petition signatures on these energy issues. So through that process, what have you been hearing from people in the territory?
0: What I can say is that any person that I have asked if they want to sign the petition has said yes, wholeheartedly. Through that process, we continue. I just heard a story last night about somebody who actually got a bunch of rebates on their bill that they don't understand why they got a rebate. Now they're happy about that, but still, why are there continuing to be these inaccuracies and how much have people paid? So people really do want to see. They want to see more than an investigation, to be honest. They think that an investigation is a good first step, but we need to be looking at a lot more than that as well.
1: Like what? Like what other questions do you think a formal investigation might answer?
0: So I guess in addition to an investigation into the billing practices, there's also the whole issue of affordability. Yukoners are having a really hard time paying their bills right now. We talked to people who, were getting up to $6,000 catch-up bills, people in tears, not knowing how they're going to pay their bills, people who have done things like they stopped baking, they've stopped using their dryers just to be able to afford their electricity bills. So those are things that people are still asking about. People in Riverdale are still asking about the noise from the generators that are going to be running all winter again. And so there's an overall trust in the utilities. I'll keep coming back to that because it's really important. We need ATCO and Yukon Energy to be able to build the infrastructure, maintain the infrastructure, and provide the services with Yukoners' trust. So the investigation into the billing practices will hopefully help to explain the issues that happened and make them improve. And then we can move on to some of those other issues as well.
1: Yeah. Well, what's next if the government does refuse, to ask for a formal investigation? Is there any other, recourse in looking into these issues, do you think?
0: So we will be watching really closely what the audit comes out with. We're hoping that comes before the fall session. We will still be tabling the petition in the fall, and the government will have to respond to that, and people can still sign the petition, absolutely. So we're going to wait and see what the audit says. We will probably still be asking for that investigation by the utilities board, but maybe it'll look different once we see what the audit says.
1: All right. I appreciate you coming in this morning. Thank you.
0: Thanks.
1: That's Carmen Gustafson, MLA for the Yukon.

NDP, and the next legislative session for the Yukon Legislative Assembly is going to be in October. 15 minutes now before 8 o'clock. A big concert coming up this Sunday. Association Franco-Yukonaise has organized a concert Sunday afternoon at the Village Bakery in Haines Junction. And the headliners are a singer-songwriter, Safia Nolin from Quebec, and a French indie pop artist called Pomme.

0: Matzpam with Le Village, and going to be playing with Safia Nolan from Quebec and Whitehorse musician Aniki at the Village Bakery on Sunday afternoon in Haines Junction. 11 minutes now before 8 o'clock. Well, City of Whitehorse hosted a public hearing last night into the possibility of expanded mineral exploration in the Copper Belt. So many people turned up at City Hall that staff opened an overflow room. More than 30 people stood before City Council to have their say. Gladiator Metals wants the city to amend its top land use policy. If successful, certain areas would be rezoned, allowing mineral exploration. That idea sparked at times heated arguments last night. Let's start with Randy Clarkson, who used to work at the Whitehorse Copper Mine.
1: We need to develop our natural resources so we can materially contribute to modern society and provide critical minerals, meaningful employment, and skills

0: trainings for our children and our children's children, not just my sons, but my grandchildren as well and their grandchildren. It may surprise some of you here, but not everyone wants a career of shuffling paper across the government desk. Some people like to actually get out and develop and make changes to the world and develop resources. In the last 50 years that I've been in the Yukon, I've experienced a fundamental change in the society here. And there's probably a number of reasons for it, but it appears time and time again when a project is proposed that someone's or a few individuals' part-time recreational pursuits vastly outweigh another's efforts to make a living. And I've never seen that before in my life, where someone's part-time recreation pursuits outweighs somebody else's ambition and attempts to make a living, whether it be in resource development or anything else. And they're making a living for their family. They're not necessarily a large company. They could be just themselves.
1: Christine Akins, my family and I live in Pine Ridge. Much of the public discussion has focused on the three parcels. Indeed, this morning, I heard the issue discussed on CBC twice in 1 hour. Both times, it was presented as an amendment about temporarily allowing mineral exploration in three parcels of land. This amendment's neither temporary nor limited to those three parcels. It would permanently change our OCP to allow mineral exploration across all future planning areas in the city where valid mineral tenure exists. Future planning lands are intended to preserve options for Whitehorse's future growth and community needs, housing, schools, parks. The OCP does not contemplate mineral exploration as an appropriate use within future planning areas. Allowing mineral exploration and drilling across these areas would significantly change how they may be used and would create uncertainty for long-term planning. This is not just a Copper Belt issue. Today, it's these three parcels. Tomorrow, it could be any future planning area in Whitehorse where valid mineral tenure exists.
2: My name is Laura Cabot. I'm a resident of Cowley Creek, and I have been for 27 years. I would implore you to let the 2024 OCP do its job. Let it work. It's only 2 years old. To amend, it typically means minor changes or modify something to modernize it. The application before you is neither minor or modernizing. The ideal process, and I give this to you as an option, is to look at this question in a full OCP process where all residents are informed. Now, some people think, oh, this is just a Mary Lake or Cowley Creek issue. Well, that's wrong. You've heard tonight. The applicant seeks an amendment that would include existing claims along the entire southwest flank of Whitehorse, from Cowley Creek all the way to Crestview. It's unlikely that the residents, because this is a limited, more pared down process, are even aware of what's going on here tonight. I also would suggest to you that this amendment, the timing of this amendment is off. It's kind of like the cart before the horse. You are doing your own analysis, which is excellent, the Mineral Exploration and Development Framework. Yukon government is also doing work in this area for new mineral exploration legislation. Let that work happen. Let that work be completed.
3: My name is Danielle Aon. I live in Mary Lake, and I'm a geologist, and I have experience with the geology of the Copper Belt. I was addressing really my deep concern for this community, because the intolerance, like we think that we live in a glass dome and nothing can happen and we can wait for all the bureaucratic processes to finish until and have it all figured out. This is not how the world works. It's not how the physical world works. It's not how the financial world works. But I'm just hearing so much hatred and intolerance that I feel that my community is broken up, and this is what I wanted to start to talk about, because if the social environment is getting so toxic,

0: really is more toxic than the physical or the chemical environment. And I feel that, since I still have the microphone, that the concerns about the water and the radon and all that, I don't think that they're, personally, I don't think that a private citizen should be the one mandated to evaluate that. I think we have regulatory bodies that if they don't have the capacity, they can go and get scientific and unbiased information. But I'm kind of worried about how much everybody is wanting, I'm going to talk about the water, and I'm going to talk about this, and I'm going to talk about that. That's not a democratic process. That's kind of vigilante attitude. I think the proponent has been bending over backwards to meet all kinds of concerns, and it's never, never enough. And so I call that serial obstruction. You're never going to satisfy the concerns. There's always going to be more. What they want is nothing. They just want things to stay the same. And I feel that this industry has a place in this territory, that it could take place responsibly. And it has more, jobs have more than economic benefits. There's social benefits, there's mental health benefits, and I hope they're going to be considered.
1: Those were people in Whitehorse last night speaking at a public hearing at City Council. They were talking about Gladiator Metals. The company wants City Council to amend its official community plan to make way for more mineral exploration in the Copper Belt. And if you have something to add, email us or send a voice memo to yukonmorning@cbc.ca. You can also text us at 335-1653 or send us a note on Messenger at CBC Yukon. You can also leave a message on our listener line, 668-8460. Some reminders, the South Kennel Road from kilometer 118 to 130 will be closed until tomorrow night at 6 p.m. They're replacing a culvert along the road. Travelers are asked to plan ahead and expect no access during that period. Also along the Alaska Highway in Whitehorse, crews are working on some trail improvements, specifically along the Alaska Highway near Hillcrest and near Robert Service Way intersection. And then next week, crews will be repairing sections of the Alaska Highway near Two Mile Hill and Crestview. So this work will involve patching in some parts and resurfacing in others. Also, of course, a reminder with the Skagway Ferry Terminal and the emergency repair work there. The Alaska Marine Highway Service to and from Skagway, including existing bookings, is on hold until a new date can be confirmed. So bookings are currently blocked until September the 14th at this point. 2 minutes away now from World Report at 8 o'clock, but Talar Stockton is back with a look at what's happening locally in our news. Hi, Talar.
2: Hi, Ellen. So ATCO says it's not waiting for the findings of an independent review to try to improve its billing practices. The territory is urging the company to retain an independent third-party review into its billing practices. A company representative says the third-party auditor will be chosen in the coming weeks. And just waiting for my page to load really quick. Champagne and Ajax First Nations will not be issuing permission to hunters to hunt on settlement land for the 2026-2027 season. A Champagne and Ajax spokesperson says similar measures have been introduced over the past 5 years. The restriction does not apply to Champagne and Ajax citizens who can continue hunting and fishing for subsistence. And a man has been charged in the fatal collision on the Alaska Highway last week. Two SUVs collided between the Crestview subdivision and the Cousins airstrip, killing one of the drivers. The 32-year-old man of no fixed address faces three charges: dangerous driving causing death, a careless driving charge, and a third charge dated back to last month for allegedly driving a vehicle that was not equipped with an alcohol interlock device while required to do so. Ellen.
1: All right. Thanks so much, Talar. Also, in the last half hour of our program, as we told you yesterday, the school in Burwash has been delayed due to errors in its design. We'll speak with the Yukon Government Department responsible for the project about the latest on the situation. So that's ahead after World Report at 8 o'clock.

0: This is World Report. Good morning, I'm Martina Fitzgerald. The U.S. president has opened his morning with a new round of name-calling in his ongoing trade war with Canada. After exchanging shots with Ontario's premier over tariffs, Donald Trump today is back on social media, insulting the prime minister and floating a rebrand for our waters. I'm joined by the CBC's Chris Reyes in New York. Chris, what is Trump saying now?
1: Well, another provocative post from President Donald Trump, who posted on social media this morning. He said the U.S. is seriously considering renaming Lake Ontario to Lake America because they don't plan to do much business with Ontario anymore. This follows some heated exchanges between Trump and Ontario Premier Doug Ford in recent days. Trump is also now disputing Prime Minister Mark Carney's claim that the U.S. wanted to interfere with language and culture protections. Trump said he would never interfere with Canadians speaking French. Trump said that this was a lie by Carney to gain political support. He then closed by saying, "I love French Canadians." This, Martina, adds to the barrage of attacks coming from the Trump administration. At a rally in Maine last night, Vance said Canada and China are the worst when it comes to trade with the U.S. Vance then goes on to make an all too familiar quip before sending a message to Carney.
2: "We have to remember, Canada is a state. Sorry, Freudian slip. But I think that we need to send a message loud and clear to the Prime Minister of Canada. Stop taking advantage of the people of Maine. Stop taking advantage of America. It's over. We expect fairness in our trade policy."
1: Now, despite all that, Martina, Vance said negotiations are continuing.
0: Chris, what about business people in the U.S.? How are they reacting?
1: Some have raised concerns about the cost of navigating these tariffs and the cost of losing Canadian business. One business owner from Oregon, speaking to NPR, said if Trump knew the full negative impact of tariffs on small businesses, he'd cancel the tariffs altogether.
0: The CBC's Chris Reyes in New York. Thank you, Chris.
1: Thank you.
3: Things got a little heated. It got a little personal yesterday between the president and myself. But I want to make a deal, a good deal for the American people, good deal for the Canadians.
0: That is Ontario Premier Doug Ford speaking on CNN a short time ago, striking a very different tone from comments he made yesterday. Today, Ford shrugged off questions about Trump's Lake Ontario post. When asked about his calls to cut off energy exports to the U.S., Ford said everything is on the table, but he would like to expand electricity sent south.
3: To power your plants and power your data centers and power other areas and homes that you don't have. We have the electricity that the U.S. needs, and I'm more than happy to send them more if we get a fair deal.
0: This hour, federal ministers are sharing details about Ottawa's tariff response. Rafi Bujikanian joins us from Ottawa. Rafi, what should we be listening for?
4: Martina, the Prime Minister has sort of been telegraphing what to expect. He set the stage on Monday by explaining this would be a targeted response. Carney had previously said counter tariffs on steel, dairy, and electronics were in the works. Sources say the products in Canada's crosshairs will be diverse and have readily available Canadian alternatives. We've been hearing calls for tougher measures, of course. Think about Ontario Premier Doug Ford bringing up an electricity surcharge to the U.S. or even cutting off oil and gas, but he's admitted he needs other leaders to back that kind of play. And we've already heard from Alberta's Danielle Smith saying she would not be going there. We also know we'll be hearing about what supports Canada has in store for businesses in these difficult moments.
0: Opposition leader Pierre Poilievre spoke just a short time ago in Windsor, Ontario. What did we hear from him?
4: So he had questions about how the government's plans would work, which is what you would do as an opposition leader attempting to find room in this conversation where the public is primarily wanting to hear what the people who call the shots have in store. Counter tariffs, okay, the conservative leader said, but what will that mean to the bottom line?
5: We asked the Prime Minister today to reveal the cost to individual families of his proposed counter tariffs. He said the other day that tariffs are taxes. That is a quote. So what will the retaliatory tariffs mean for grocery bills, gas prices, and the cost of everyday goods?
4: So we know Poilievre, as well as the leaders of the NDP and Bloc Québécois, have individual phone calls scheduled with the Prime Minister this morning. Poilievre also wants the government to reveal what was

0: in the deal it walked away from and for Parliament to reconvene early to debate the proposed response. Martina?
1: That is the CBC's Rafi Bujakanian in Ottawa. Thank you, Rafi.
0: You're welcome.
1: As Rafi mentioned, some premiers want retaliation involving Canada's energy exports. But as Brian Labbe tells us, that idea is not going over well in the nation's oil patch.
2: We're in a trade war. This is an act of aggression from the United States. And so
3: Canada's jobs minister, Patty Haidu, in Calgary for an announcement, asked about using Alberta energy, oil and natural gas as a bargaining chip in Canada's trade war with the U.S.
2: I don't have a comment about that right now. Honestly.
3: A different response from a former Alberta premier.
4: Clearly, oil and gas has to be on the table.
3: Alison Redford was a progressive conservative premier more than a decade ago.
4: If we're going to have a dollar-for-dollar consequence to the trade discussion or war or dialogue that's going to go on, that has to be part of it. And I think
3: the vast majority of Canadian oil and natural gas ends up in the U.S. Tariffs, taxes, or reduced exports could backfire. Richard Masson is the former CEO of the Alberta Petroleum Marketing Commission.
5: The powers exist for governments to do that. But the question becomes, who bears the cost? It's possible that Canada could do it, but it may not actually give an outcome that Canada wants.
3: In the form of job losses and reduced government revenues, Premier Daniel Smith appears to be against any retaliatory measures, including production cuts. Instead, she'd like to see new markets for Canadian energy and supports for workers caught up in the trade war. Brian Labbe, CBC News, Calgary.
1: A worker at Montreal's Trudeau International Airport is dead after being struck by an aircraft. Montreal police say the plane was reversing when it hit a member of the ground crew last evening. The Transportation Safety Board is investigating. There is new evidence this morning tying CTE to pro football. Chronic traumatic encephalopathy is a brain disease linked to repeated head injuries. Now, a key study suggests it may be more prevalent in NFL players than previously thought. Anand Ram brings us the details.
6: Second and 10, they bring pressure and Dart gets blasted.
7: After 23-year-old quarterback Jackson Dart was sacked in this preseason game aired on NBC.
8: He takes a big shot.
7: He had to be checked out for a concussion. That's reality in the NFL. And if you aren't being hit, you're protecting someone else. But a new study from Boston researchers in the British Medical Journal says those hits are contributing to a high rate of neurodegenerative disease in former players.
9: We were both surprised but saddened to see that the minimum rate was so alarmingly high.
7: Dr. Dan Danishvar is lead author with Mass General Brigham and Harvard Medical School. The study looked at more than 1,700 former NFL players who died in the last two decades. And based on those who donated their brains to be studied, estimated at least a quarter of them had the disease chronic traumatic encephalopathy.
9: Compared to less than 1 in 100 in the general population means that these guys are getting CTE at a very high rate.
10: That's a terrible figure.
7: Dr. Charles Tatter is a distinguished neurosurgeon with the Kremble Brain Institute in Toronto. CTE can lead to aggression, suicidal thoughts, and dementia.
10: If we're going to be faced with that degree of disability, I think it's another wake-up call that we have to pay more attention.
7: Tim Fleiser is director of Concussion Legacy Foundation Canada and says while some progress has been made across sports, more can be done, especially for kids.
11: The biggest bang for the buck would be taking heading out of soccer for young children, particularly in practice.
7: A reminder as students across the country head back into fall sports. Anand Ram, CBC News, Toronto.
1: Australia's music industry wants to ban AI-generated songs from its official charts. It follows a rise of tracks hitting the top 20, including this remake of Madonna's Like a Prayer. This version was created by Australian producer Josh Fawaz. The vocals and drums are all AI. Starting next week in Australia, a track is only eligible if humans wrote it, performed the lead vocal, and played the primary instruments. In Canada, industry leaders are pushing for stricter copyright laws so artists, like Madonna, can be better protected from AI. That is the latest national and international news from World Report. I'm Martina Fitzgerald. This is CBC News.

This is Yukon Morning on a Tuesday. Good morning. I'm Ellen Jones. A seismic mistake, a seismic change. We'll learn how the Yukon government didn't account for earthquakes in a school under construction in Burwash Landing. We'll get more details on that. And we'll have a community report for you coming up. We're going to check in with Teslin, find out how the sports camp went this summer, and look ahead to some of the coming events.

0: also get some details from the federal government, too, announcing the counter tariffs for the U.S. trade war at this point, and hear about the supports as well. That's coming down, being announced right now on the CBC News Network, and you can follow along as well on our cbcnews.ca webpage. But right now, Talar is back with a look at what's happening locally in our news. What's happening, Talar?
1: So, Ellen, a man has been charged following that fatal crash on the Alaska Highway in Whitehorse last week. And we'll also hear what folks had to say at Whitehorse City Council's public hearing on Gladiator Metals' application to change certain aspects of the Whitehorse official community plan in order to allow for drilling in certain tracts of land which are currently zoned as green space. So we'll have those stories for you and more at the bottom of the hour. But first, Ross, it looks like the mist has burned off in Whitehorse this morning.
2: Yeah, it looks like a beautiful day. I see blue sky behind me. Can't wait to get out of the studio. So mainly sunny in Whitehorse today. Slightly windy, winds gusting to 40, high of 17. Watson Lake, 60% chance of showers, high of 19 today. For Teslin and Atlin, a mix of sun and cloud, high of 19. Haines Junction clearing this afternoon with a high of 17. Kewaunee Lake, mainly sunny, winds gusting to 50, high of 17. For Pelly and Carmax, Faro and Ross River, Beaver Creek, and Mayo, mix of sun and cloud and a high of 20. Dawson City, sun and cloud, clearing near noon, high of 20. Old Crow, rain beginning this afternoon and a high of 16. And along the Dempster Highway, Ellen, mainly cloudy with a high of 18.
0: Thanks, Ross. 7 degrees right now in Whitehorse, Watson Lake at 12, Teslin 10, and Burwash also 10. Haines Junction now 3 degrees and Beaver Creek at 7. Carmax now the cool spot at 2. Pelly Ranch 7. Faro 6, Dawson mostly cloudy and 11, Mayo mostly cloudy and 7, Old Crow already 12 degrees, Rock River 11, and Inuvik really the warm spot at 14 right now. Once again, Whitehorse 7 degrees, we're at 13 minutes now after 8 o'clock. Well, as we've been hearing this week, the long-awaited school in Burwash Landing is under construction but behind schedule. That's because of an error or change in the design. The original building plans didn't account for seismic activity like earthquakes. The Yukon government's Highways and Public Works is responsible for the project. To find out more about this, Fred Jay joins us in the studio. He's an acting assistant deputy minister with Highways and Public Works. Good morning.
3: Good morning, Alan. Thanks for having me.
0: Yeah, thanks for joining us. Okay, so the school is being built to accommodate 40 students from kindergarten to grade 12 in Burwash Landing.
3: Yes.
0: How far into the construction was the project when this error or change or this requirement for seismic plans was spotted?
3: Yeah, so early in the project, there were some National Building Code updates that introduced additional seismic requirements for schools and other critical buildings. So originally the design did not account for these. So it was very early in the project timeline when we had this change. So due to these increased requirements, modifications needed to be made to the design to address seismic considerations. They weren't required under the previous building code. So that was the change that happened. So the redesign work is now complete, and we're moving forward with the remaining construction.
0: So none of our schools that we have in the territory, including, I guess, the most recent one would be the one in Whistle Bend, it didn't require having
3: The design change or the code change happened after that school was complete.
0: Okay, so then how was this spotted? Who spotted it? Your department, the contractor? How did that play out?
3: Yeah, it was caught in an early design review with our consulting team. So they picked it up. It was in response to a contractor question. So that's how it got caught. And then that's what kicked off the redesign work.
0: Okay.

0: And has your department, you know, done a review of how that happened and you know, what you can learn from how that played out?
1: Yeah. Right now, we're still looking into the cause of the design error. We haven't sort of found out that part of it yet. Our focus really is, you know, getting this school built, moving forward, and, you know, continuing the project so we can get learners into the building and, you know, get them into the school.
0: Yeah. How far along is the school then?
1: Yeah. So Katsudanku is, we're about one full season into construction. So the foundation's complete, the flooring system is complete. And, you know, in the next couple months, we'll start seeing some walls going up. It's going to look more and more like a school building. It's very exciting to see it sort of forming out now. Yeah.
0: Have you had to, like, did the contractor have to redo anything because of this change?
1: No, it was caught early along in the process. So there was no rework that had to be done. So all the changes happened before, you know, we were up out of the foundation. So we were lucky that way that, you know, there wasn't a ton of rework. It was all new work, just waiting for the redesign.
0: Yeah. Yeah. Now, according to the sign at the construction site, the project was expected to cost $32.5 million. So what is the estimated price tag now?
1: Yeah, so right now we're still assessing any of the additional costs related to this design change. So I'd say we're too early to give an update on the number, but I'm hoping to have that kind of finalized, you know, in the coming months.
0: Right. But the seismic requirements, it will require an increase in cost?
1: Yeah, there will be a bit of an increase in cost. There were some changes to the foundation and some of the wall structures that had to be beefed up. So we're expecting there is an increase there. But yeah, it's not been finalized yet.
0: Okay.
1: Yeah.
0: So what is now included in the design to help protect the school specifically from earthquakes? Maybe tell us more about what's there.
1: Yeah, so the intent of the code change is to make the building basically so it will withstand low-level earthquakes better. So the previous code allowed a little bit of damage. The new code, we don't really want any damage. That's the biggest change. So that involves strengthening the foundation, strengthening these things called shear walls within the building. So really the layout of the school is effectively going to remain the same, but there's going to be some changes to the actual structure, the bones of the building. So
0: okay, yeah. Okay. When is it expected then to be open and ready for the students and the staff to be going into it?
1: Yeah, so the plan for Katsudanku right now is we'll work through this winter, get the building up, and the goal, target substantial completion now, is the building will be complete around fall of 2027, fall, winter, and then HPW is the delivering department for this build, but we then turn it over to education and the First Nation School Board, so they'll take the core of the building basically and kit it out to be a school. So that's like putting the desks in, you know, whiteboard, stuff like that. So mm-hmm. That'll take a few months. So right now for learners, we're expecting it to be kind of early in 2028. Yeah.
0: Okay. All right. And I guess when it comes to the change in the National Building Code, like, does that affect any other projects that you know of that we're working on here in the territory when it comes to that?
1: None that I'm aware of, but we have shared the info with other departments. So I'm assuming anything that's underway that we're not involved with, they'll be checking in as well. So,
0: yeah. And I guess just overall, what's the biggest takeaway for your department when it comes to changes like this in the National Building Code?
1: Yeah, I think for us, it's just, you know, strengthening our review processes. We have a pretty good process now, but we're always learning from things like this. So moving forward, like I say, the goal is to get Katsudanku built here, but we will be taking some lessons learned for sure on future projects.
0: Yeah. All right. I appreciate you coming in today.
1: Yeah,
0: Thanks
1: for having me.
0: That's Fred Jay, Acting Assistant Deputy Minister. He's with the Yukon Government's Department of Highways and Public Works. Here's some new music from Mimi Obonsawin. This is Homegrown.

0: That's Homegrown by Mimi Obonsawin. Did want to add that the Kluane First Nation did post yesterday on Facebook that Northwest Tel was putting together a repair crew after a severed fiber line that's affecting people in Burwash Landing and Burwash Heights. So a repair crew is expected to be repairing the line today. It does say emergency 911 calls from landlines and calls from the First Nations Administration Building will not function, but 911 calls from mobile phones in the Burwash Landing area will still work. 23 minutes now after 8. We're heading out of the studio this morning for a community report from Teslin. Lindsay Johnston is the recreation manager with the Village of Teslin and the Teslin Tlingit Council. Good morning, Lindsay.
1: Good morning, Ellen.
0: How are things in Teslin this morning?
1: Looking a little drab out there. I just was out on the island for a week feeling the sun. So I'm slowly adjusting back to what is, you know, our change of season up here. And making a slow adjustment as we are with our programming as well.
0: Yeah, I want to talk about your future programming. But first of all, your sports camp, it's a big hit. How did it go last month?
1: Oh, yeah, it was incredible. It's just such a really neat thing when we consider all the people that come together to make it happen. And, you know, our sports, like our sponsors, our funders, but also like the coaches, the level of coaching and adults that come out for these kids is really unreal. And this year, yeah, we had 40 participants joining us from 5 different Yukon communities. And kind of a neat thing I did this year is actually punching some numbers. And so now over the 4 years, we've had 71 different youth from 8 different communities register for the camp. So we're definitely getting some reach. The majority of them have come to more than one camp, and we've had 14 kids that have come to all 4 years. So, you know, we're seeing these kids kind of grow through the program as well and come back year to year. So we're really excited about all that. And yeah, it Absolutely. was just truly great.
0: And is the plan then to do it again next year?
1: Yeah, thanks. Like last year, I got some core funding from Government of Canada's Sport for Social Development and Indigenous Communities Fund that would give us 2 years worth of the core funding we needed to run the camp. But then again, thanks to everybody that kind of comes and shows up, like Boreal Fuel, Casino Mining, Air North, Driving Force, NBD, Northland Beverages. We've kept costs down and I've been able to bank some money thanks to all these supports. So I do see us, yeah, having no issue with it next year. And again, the model is great. Like we cook all the food in-house thanks to community volunteers and dishwashers, drivers, everything. Like we've really been able to minimize the cost of what is truly an incredible camp. So that's the goal for sure, to keep it going. Our coaches come for next to nothing, if any.

0: anything. They often pay in their own ways to come up and help out. We had Chilliwack Giants again, the first assist, brought a Canadian rugby phenom with them this year. Meg Lee Harvey coached the rugby program for a couple of days, who was once named the World Player of the Year. We had a former NHLer with us, TV star. Like, it's just incredible the people that show up. Yeah. So, and because they show up, we've kept costs down and can keep it running. So we'll definitely be back for the fifth edition next year. And yeah.
1: Good. What else were some of the highlights of the summer in Teslin?
0: Oh man, it just flew by. We were so busy. The sports camp is big. We had a horse camp. We were out camping as much as we can out at Morley, fishing. We went up in the Sutton River with TTC Salmon Sonar Project, spent a couple of days on a beautiful sandbar looking at how they were monitoring the salmon, and we just swam and fished. And oh, what else did we do? We had our annual swim camp. Yeah, everything. It was just day after day after day was something. Kind of a little quieter now as we transition back to school, kind of regaining some footing and thinking about what's to come now when we kind of transition back to after school cell programming and our evening kind of stuff, making sure we got some stuff for the adults. And we're clinging to as much of the weather before the snow hits as possible, with some trail bike riding still on the schedule, a couple more trips to Morley planned, and then kind of getting into some of our after school stuff. We're going to run our STEAM program for kind of those merging kids starting to come into our program. And we've got a big 4 to 7 little sports group. We're going to do some youth volleyball with the older kids in hopes of getting into Whitehorse for one of the tournaments. And yeah, then starting, we still do our open arena, which is a free play zone in the arena with the ice out. We've got pickleball on the go, basketball, ball hockey, and then just moving into the end of the month, we'll have to start getting that all cleaned up and make way for Simcoe to be out here to turn our ice plant on and start making ice. And there we are, right into the next season. So yeah, just kind of flew by, and here we are getting ready. But the main thing in September we're really getting ready for is our annual slow pitch tournament, which is taking place September 11th to 13th. I think we are pretty maxed out for numbers, but I'm gonna do some crunching of some schedules today to see if we can maybe fit in a couple more teams, because as of my last post yesterday saying we had one more spot, we've had interest from 3 teams. So we'll see if we can accommodate and do our biggest tournament yet. And
1: excellent. Well, that's a good problem to have.
0: Flying by the seat of our pants over here still.
1: And do you have music mixed in with the slow pitch tournament again this year?
0: Yeah, so the Friday night will be the Rec Society's annual fundraiser, which is their biggest fundraiser of the year. They put up the tents and have the music, a big silent auction going on, the beer garden. That being said, the event is still all super family friendly. The whole weekend is intended for everybody to come out. It's a really respectful weekend. We have a good time, but we make sure everyone is included. But yeah, the Friday night is kind of the big party night, if you will. Yeah, we do. I'm not sure what name they're going under this year, so I don't want to misannounce them, but it is Rob Hunter's new kind of union that's going to be coming out to play for us again. It always gets people up dancing. And the other thing, I guess, the Teslin Queen Council AAGA got postponed to that same weekend. So anybody that's also coming out for that, make sure you stop by the Ball Diamonds after your days of important meetings and come just check out some good old-fashioned slow pitch fun at the Ball Diamond.
1: Absolutely. It's going to be a busy weekend then in Teslin.
0: Yeah, for sure. Yeah. They usually are.
1: Yeah. All right. Well, Lindsay, appreciate this. We'll check in with you again soon.
0: Yeah, look forward to it. As always, thanks for having me on.
1: That's Lindsay Johnston, Recreation Manager with the Teslin Tlingit Council and the Village of Teslin. And we listen to CBC on the AM dial, 940 AM in Teslin. 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It's 8:30.
2: This is the CBC News. Good morning. I'm Talar Stockton. The territorial government says Yukoners need answers when it comes to high energy costs. Last winter, many ATCO Electric customers were hit with unusually costly bills, sometimes for months in a row. The territory is now urging the company to bring on an independent third-party review into its billing practices. Chris McIntyre has more.
3: By doing this and having a third party do this, they will be able to determine the extent of the problems.

0: and really figure out for all of us, what are the root causes and how is ATCO going to ensure this doesn't happen again?
1: Laura Lang is the Yukon's Justice Minister. She says people shouldn't have to go through another winter worrying about whether or not they'll be able to afford electricity.
0: We want Yukoners to have fair and accurate billing.
1: Jay Massey is Vice President of Northern Development and Indigenous Relations with ATCO. He says an independent auditor is being chosen in the next few weeks.
2: People want to see their accurate bills. That was the issue, and that is the issue we are focused on. This review, we're fairly confident that it'll show exactly that to customers, what happened this last winter, and looking forward to seeing those results and sharing them publicly.
1: Massey didn't provide a timeline as to when the review would be done, but he did say that work to improve ATCO's billing system has already begun. Chris McIntyre, CBC News, Dawson City.
3: A man has been charged in last week's fatal crash on the Alaska Highway in Whitehorse. Nicholas Tselios faces one count of dangerous driving causing death. That's after two SUVs collided head-on between the Crestview subdivision and the Cousins airstrip last Tuesday. The driver of one of the vehicles was pronounced dead at the scene. Court documents identify her as Dorothy John. Tselios made his first court appearance on Sunday. The 32-year-old faces other charges, including careless driving. He remains in custody pending a bail hearing. A mothballed natural gas well in southeastern Yukon needs more cleanup work. The Yukon Environmental and Socioeconomic Assessment Board is considering a government proposal for another cleanup project. Chris Windier has more.
4: The L38 well at Kootenai hasn't produced natural gas in nearly 15 years, but it's still causing the Yukon government headaches. The well became the government's property after a previous owner went bankrupt. A consultant's report filed back in June finds the well is still leaking gas and pressure is building inside the well casing. The report warns that poses a risk to human health and the environment. The Kootenai site is also still littered with buildings and equipment. A proposal before YesAb would cap the well once and for all, clean up the site, and provide for long-term monitoring. But the logistics will be challenging. The site is remote and requires barges from Fort Liard in the Northwest Territories and travel on isolated and crumbling winter roads. Chris Windier, CBC News, Whitehorse.
3: Champaign and Asiac First Nations are not allowing hunting on their settlement land for the 2026-2027 season. That's according to a notice posted to Facebook by Champaign and Asiac on Friday. A Champaign and Asiac spokesperson says similar measures have been introduced over the past 5 years. The restriction doesn't apply to Champaign and Asiac citizens who can continue hunting and fishing for subsistence. The city of Whitehorse is considering whether to allow for expanded mineral exploration work in the Copper Belt. On Monday night, it hosted a public hearing. Gladiator Metals wants to expand its drilling program, and standing in the way is the city's top land use policy. Under the official community plan, the three sites the company is eyeing are designated as green space. If the company is to search for copper in these tracts, council would need to modify the plan. Randy Clarkson was among the roughly 30 people who spoke during the hearing. He says these days there's too much gatekeeping.
5: I have two grown-up sons and two amazing grandchildren, both hauled in Whitehorse, and I'm very worried about their future without exploration and mining. Not the kind of mining we're used to doing lately in the Yukon, where we mine the federal government, but the kind of mining where we actually go out and create wealth and jobs for people.
3: Clarkson wasn't alone in his support for the mineral, more mineral exploration. There were many others during the hearing. Still, it's a contentious issue, with many residents speaking out against the proposed amendment. They're mainly concerned about environmental and health impacts, including effects to drinking water. And that's your CBC News for 8:30. For more news anytime, head to our website, cbc.ca/north.
6: All right. Thanks so much, Talar. And if you go to that website now, cbcnews.ca as well, you can read more details about Ottawa announcing dollar-for-dollar counter tariffs on $27.6 billion worth of U.S. goods, as well as $7.5 billion in support for workers and businesses. This is all in the name of helping workers and businesses weather the new 50% tariffs added by the U.S., of course, coming days after the collapse of trade talks with the Trump administration. So these counter tariffs here in Canada are expected to

start September 8th, the day after Labor Day. Finance Minister François-Philippe Champagne says that the support package is intended to protect workers, farmers, families, and businesses. You can read more details about it on our website, as I mentioned, cbcnews.ca. You can follow along. Mona Fortier right now, the Parliamentary Secretary of the Minister of Foreign Affairs, speaking on the CBC News Network. And we'll have more details as well coming up on the 9 o'clock CBC News. So, and lots of follows on our news as the day goes on. Coming up next on The Current, Lindsay Clancy admitted to killing three children, but she's pleaded not guilty by reason of insanity. The trial has led to an international conversation about postpartum mental health care. So that conversation coming up next on The Current with guest host Susan Ormiston. And then later today on Q, as Tracy and Martina, sketch comedy duo of Justine Williamson and Greg Vardy, they've been Cape Breton staples for over a decade. They were here in the Yukon earlier this year. Their new movie, Tracy and Martina Going Out West, which premiered at the film festival here in the Yukon, starts streaming next month. So you can hear more about it on Q and watch it for yourself soon.

0: We must judge all of our actions in this trade dispute by one measuring stick. What are the results for the people, for the workers, for the families, for the seniors across this country?
1: Conservative leader Pierre Poilievre asked this morning how the Canadian government was helping Canadians in this escalating trade dispute. And federal ministers are right now trying to answer that question. Coming up in just a moment, we'll hear what help is being promised, what counter moves are being threatened, and how Canadians are reacting. Also this morning.
2: This is a woman that was suffering from psychosis at the time that she went down to that basement. She had no motive. She loved her children.
1: Lindsay Clancy has admitted to killing her three young kids before she attempted suicide. She's pleading not guilty by reason of insanity. Her defense attorney argues she was suffering from postpartum psychosis after repeated attempts to get psychiatric help. In 30 minutes, we'll look at the international conversation this trial has sparked about maternal mental health. And in an hour, it's the next episode of Understood, Deepfake Porn Empire, a CBC podcast which looks at the explosion of non-consensual, AI-generated sexual images. But we could begin this morning with a promise of help for Canadians in this trade war. Good morning. I'm Susan Ormiston, sitting in for Matt Galloway, and this is The Current.
3: This is an unprecedented challenge imposed on Canada. But Canada will meet the moment. Canadians will meet the moment. We will meet the moment together. And as the Prime Minister has said, we will support our workers, our businesses, and our industry with whatever it takes for as long as it takes.
1: Canada's finance minister and other federal ministers are announcing just this hour Canada's plan for how the federal government will support businesses and workers as this trade war continues, and laying down counter tariffs against the United States in retaliation for this weekend's escalations. Catherine Cullen, host of CBC Radio's The House, is here to walk us through what we know. Catherine, good morning.
4: Good morning, Susan.
1: Well, it's been busy. Let's start with what was said in this hour. How is Canada pushing back against the U.S. with counter tariffs? What is the government's approach, Catherine?
4: Well, this is not necessarily the moment for subtlety, is it, Susan? And the first thing the finance minister said when he walked up to the microphone is the message today is that we are going to stand up for Canada. That is what the Liberals are trying to put in the window. We have to acknowledge this is a tricky moment because the basic premise of this trade war, certainly from the Canadian perspective, is tariffs are bad. They hurt consumers, businesses, and the economy. So how to go about counter tariffs, which are, of course, tariffs themselves. Officials say that this plan, and it targets a long list, 99 pages of things, everything from steel and aluminum to seafood, appliances, toilet paper is on the list, carpets, that it's about creating parity with the tariffs imposed by the Americans. So the idea is if Canadian steel is tariffed at 50%,

0: 10%. Well, Canada is going to tariff U.S. steel at that level too. The plan is to level the playing field. Officials say the total amount of goods targeted here, $27.6 billion by Canadian counter tariffs. You want to pay attention to that number because that is the amount of goods being targeted by those U.S. tariffs, the 50% ones in the first place. And these counter tariffs from Canada anticipated to go into effect in 2 weeks' time.
1: And the counter tariffs are targeting 700 plus items. So similar to the scope and breadth of the tariffs that were imposed on this country. And as we've heard, you know, it's often local businesses and local citizens who bear the brunt of the impact when tariffs are imposed in their own country. So their products, our products in Canada, get more expensive. So how will these counter tariffs affect businesses here in Canada?
0: Well, again, this is where there's a bit of a push-pull. The ministers who are speaking right now, the government officials who briefed journalists earlier, have said this is about protecting Canadian business. So if the Canadian, you know, if you are involved in producing some kind of product in Canada and that product is costing more for Canadians to sell into the U.S., well, they're trying to level out the playing field here and protect business. But you're right, Susan. There's no way that this doesn't have a knock-on effect, a negative impact for Canadian businesses. And so I think the precision here is supposed to be part of the message. I was really struck by, we've heard such heated language in the last 24 and 48 hours. And when you look at the news release from the government about this moment, they interestingly call it a trade conflict. People can rewind their minds to Saturday when the prime minister himself was asked, why does it feel like Mark Carney is going to war? And he said, it's a war if you're attacked. We're being attacked. This is a trade war we're going to manage. But you see there's an attempt to sort of bring down the tone. They talk about suspended negotiations rather than ended negotiations. So I think there is an effort here to create some reassurance for Canadians and a sense of balance, whether or not that is achieved, and the precise level of economic pain. I mean, those are big questions that hang over all of this.
1: So softening the language. Interesting point, Catherine. I hadn't picked up on that. Conservative leader Pierre Poilievre was out this morning, of course, with a message for the Prime Minister about all this. Have a listen.
2: We asked the Prime Minister today to reveal the cost to individual families of his proposed counter tariffs. He said the other day that tariffs are taxes. That is a quote. So what will the retaliatory tariffs mean for grocery bills, gas prices, and the cost of everyday goods? How much more will families have to pay? And where will the tariff revenues go?
1: All good points, actually. Where will they go? But most importantly, you said that the federal ministers today are saying, you know, we're trying to mitigate the effect of these counter tariffs on Canadian businesses. But how?
0: Indeed. And so, I mean, the ministers are still making the announcement right now. Susan, I was struck, though, when Melanie Joly, the industry minister, was speaking. We haven't gotten into the sort of hairy details of how this is going to affect individual Canadians, what they might say to the idea that this is going to drive up prices. But you see her, and we've heard this from many premiers, too, really leaning into this idea that the choices you now make at the grocery store, the choices you make with your money are very significant. That, you know, essentially Canadians can help bolster the Canadian economy by being very purposeful about choosing Canadian products. And there, you know, I don't want to exaggerate the parallels to an actual war, but there is a sense of like rally around the flag, things that we can do for ourselves, how we can both make sacrifices and come together in order to try to bolster this country. Again, we're talking about livelihoods rather than actual lives being at stake in wars of the past. But there's a push to sort of press on this patriotism button. But again, underlying all this, the potential economic pain that people are feeling, both in their own bills and the possibility that people, well, the likelihood, frankly, the reality that people are going to lose their jobs, particularly because of these U.S. tariffs.
1: Yeah, I also picked up on that with Melanie Joly. Buy Canadian, buy Canadian. She was pretty firm and you know, wide-ranging on that. But the other big piece of today's announcement, and there was lots in there, of course, is support for Canadian businesses and workers. So what kind of help is the government promising?
0: This is quite multifaceted. $7.5 billion in addition to existing programs. And so they're shifting and tweaking a lot of what's already available. Part of the reason for that is because this moment is likely to affect more small and medium-sized businesses. A lot of those sectoral tariffs, you know, you're talking about things like aluminum smelters. Those are not sort of businesses that are the corner shop, but we've been hearing it both on The Current and elsewhere. Now it is some mom and pop individual businesses that are going to be feeling this. So the government insists

0: It is going to do more to help out small and medium-sized businesses, things like liquidity supports, basically more money to keep them going. I thought it was striking when they talked about loans that would be available to some businesses. They said you won't have to repay anything until 36 months after the Trump administration. So there really is a level of explicitness, both about what this is about, but also, I would say, about the duration of the fight that we are in for here. I mean, I'm sure the government would be glad to curtail those programs if indeed we could find some trade peace with the Americans, but a suggestion that we may be in this for the long haul. They're lowering the bar on how much revenue a business has to make to be eligible for some of these programs. Now, it can be as little as $1 million. I appreciate $1 million is still a lot of money, but it will allow other businesses to apply. They're trying to make this system more streamlined, and they're going to make programs easier to access. Notably, they're extending employment insurance benefits in a number of ways. So trying to make it easier for workers who, for instance, now might have walked away from a job. If you left your job voluntarily, you will have access to EI in a way that you might not have previously.
1: Catherine, the finance minister said the government was promising to be rapid, simple, and agile in their response. It'll be businesses who will tell us in the coming days whether in fact those are words or they really will help them.
0: And it's so crucial, right, Susan? I mean, really, if you are a business of five or six people, you do not have necessarily the capacity to fill out complex paperwork, and you may need this money right away. So that is a very nice top-level line from the finance minister. I think it's something that most businesses would say they want, but we often use that phrase, the devil's in the details. I think this is an instance where the specifics of how streamlined and seamless this is are going to matter enormously.
1: Catherine, just in our minute left, I have to ask you about all the tit-for-tat language this morning. Even President Trump now saying that he's thinking about changing Lake Ontario to Lake America and calling Canada the most difficult and unreasonable country, and calling this country, Canada, entitled. Any reaction from all these federal ministers lining up in this hour on that front?
0: They are just entering into the question and answer portion, but I will say a couple things about that. We heard from Dominic LeBlanc last night on Power and Politics, and he was just saying, we are not going to engage on some of this. He was being asked about the language about Ontario Premier Doug Ford's posterior. I think everybody has clocked that right now, the size of his backside. That consistently saying they will not engage on all of this. But the one thing I would say about it, Susan, it's only a week ago that Donald Trump put up that Truth Social post, deal exclamation mark, right? He said there was some finalization to do, but where it seemed like the two sides were coming together, ultimately that we might be deepening this economic relationship with the United States, and the speed at which this relationship has nosedived in the past couple of days, just in terms of the rhetoric, it's really striking. We are not in a particularly good place right now. It will be interesting to see to what extent the federal government tries to calmer le jeu, on dit en français. Say, right, to calm things down, to take the temperature down a bit.
1: Well, I wonder if that message has gotten to the Ontario Premier, because, of course, he was silent for a few days and then he's been quite vocal ever since.
0: He's been out speaking to U.S. media today, and I think he has taken things down a notch, Susan, although it was a lot of notches up. So is one notch enough? We shall see.
1: All right. Well, thank you so much for distilling a very important announcement this morning. And you're right, lightning speed since these talks broke down at midnight on Friday night. Thanks, Catherine.
0: Thanks for having me on, Susan.
1: Catherine Cullen is the host of CBC Radio's The House. Lisa Raitt is a former Conservative cabinet minister and current member of the Prime Minister's Advisory Committee on Canada-US Economic Relations. Lisa, good morning.
2: Good morning, Susan.
1: All right. I'm sure you've been watching this closely, of course. What is the federal government's response? And do you think that it's going to meet the moment for Canadian businesses, both small and large?
2: Well, I can say that there's a lot of anticipation for the response today. You may know that I work in the banking industry now, and ever since it was announced that we didn't have a deal at 11:30 p.m. on Friday night, the clients have been calling in concerned about how this is going to impact them, especially in the areas that the Section 338 tariffs are going to attach. So anticipation for today. So first, I'm going to say, very good for the government to get this out relatively quickly. And hopefully these programs are ones that are up and running, that we don't have to have a lot of lay time for people to figure out how they're going to work, and that it's going to be purpose-built for what needs to happen. The part about the retaliation, it's a very lengthy document, as Catherine pointed out. It's narrowing in on the fields that we have had the 338s put on. So from a tariff for tariff,

0: tariff kind of retaliation, it seems to make sense. But like anything else, and you've said it already this morning, the devil is in the details. And what I have been finding is that over the last year, even with the Section 232 tariffs and the programs around it, there's so many unanticipated consequences and so many places in which the applicability of somebody getting some relief isn't there, that the government, you know, they're going to have to pay attention to what's going on. And I believe that that's what the minister said, that they're going to pay attention to how these things are going to roll out. And I appreciate the fact that they're going to do that. But all to say, there are going to be higher prices on a number of goods that Canadians are used to purchasing without a tariff on them. And buying your Canadian counterpart is going to be something that you're going to have to look for on the store shelves.
1: So do you think that escalation, counter tariffs at this level, raising tariffs on steel and aluminum to 50%, for example, a big one, do you think this is the right move?
0: So, you know, it's interesting. I've been reading a lot on social media. Economists are actually divided on this. Some economists say it doesn't help with Canadians going to be paying that price. But on the other side, I fully understand that sometimes you got to get the attention of the other side that you're competing against or you're combating against, essentially. So, yeah, I mean, from a political point of view, do I think that Stephen Harper would have done the same thing? For sure. I think we would have looked at the same kind of retaliatory tariffs. The question is, you know, how precise have you been? And have you taken into consideration all of the circumstances or the unintended consequences that you can have from these things? And can you be nimble and flexible in fixing the things that need to be fixed?
1: Lisa, one more thing. You know, we heard from the Minister of Finance about, you know, timeframes on this. It feels almost COVID-like, you know, when this happens, this will all be over. But it does raise the question of these responses, this help for Canadian businesses is urgent right now, but could it last for a long, long time? We don't know if the trade war will end.
0: That's what worries me the most out of all of this. I didn't like the rhetoric that was blowing up in the last couple of days, because hurt feelings actually do come into consideration when you're trying to get back to the table to negotiate a deal. And I think a deal and a clear trading relationship with the United States is in the best interests of Canada and its citizens. I firmly believe that. And then it's going to take a lot to convince me that that's not the case, if you ever could. So I am concerned about this exceeding the timeframes that I had hoped when I saw September 8th as the date on which these tariffs would come into place, that was a signal we're trying to get back to the table. I mean, that's been shut down by the government. And then Mr. Trump says, well, January 1st, that's my deadline. But I don't know. I think nobody knows, quite frankly. It's going to take a conversation between Mr. Trump and Mr. Carney, I think, to get these things back on track and at the table, which would be better for all of our countries.
1: And just in the last minute I have with you, the big concern here for business, of course, is still uncertainty. How much is all this going to put a chill on investment?
0: Oh, definitely. I mean, most definitely. And I was reminded this morning in a client discussion that it's not only the impact on the people who are going to be experiencing the Section 338 tariffs directly. There are, you know, shoulder industries that are going to feel the impact. Look at automotive, for example, the car dealerships, the people who supply the car dealerships, they're all going to be impacted because people aren't going to be necessarily buying cars because they're going to be more expensive. So there are ramifications beyond the actual tariff labels and the tariff codes that are being applied that grind on the economy. So yeah, it's a great concern, great concern.
1: All right, Lisa, thanks so much.
0: Oh, I appreciate it.
1: Lisa Raitt is a former Conservative cabinet minister and current member of the Prime Minister's Advisory Committee on Canada-US Economic Relations. Well, many small businesses will be intently listening to all this morning. They're feeling the direct impact of the new U.S. tariffs, and Ben Eady is one of them. He's the owner of VF Comms, a maker of radio communication antennas. His products, among those hit with the new 50% U.S. tariffs. He's in Calgary. Good morning, Ben.
2: Good morning. How are you?
1: I'm good. What's your response to what you've heard from the government this morning about help is on its way?
2: So this is the first time since the 15th when I had to stop sales to the U.S. where I actually feel like there's something I can do. Mm-hmm. You know, I've been sitting on the sidelines kind of watching this, and I like to have action. And unfortunately, I haven't had that until

0: till now. So, you know, I feel somewhat better, but cautiously optimistic.
1: Is there a way in for you to access some of these supports?
0: I'm hoping so. I believe Lisa had pointed out things like the devil's in the details and the qualifications for some of the relief. There was like the Prairie Tariff Relief Fund that was before this. They had things like you had to be an incorporated business for 2 years and an employee. So a couple of things come into account here is that not all small businesses, in fact, a lot of them are not incorporated. There's a lot of sole proprietorships.
1: Right.
0: Then, you know, if you're pulling a dividend versus being an employee, you know, those things disqualify you from any of the help.
1: Right.
0: So, you know, it's one of those where I need to see the fine details to really, you know, answer that.
1: And Ben, remind us what has been the impact so far as of these tariffs from the U.S. going into place on Saturday?
0: So a lot of people don't realize that I had to stop sales to the U.S. on the 15th, not the 19th, because it takes time to get things across the border. So since, 10 days ago, I have not been selling anything. I literally have had a flat line of sales. So, normally in this period of time, I'd be making between, say, $5,000 and $15,000, and I've lost all that.
1: Gosh. And just briefly, do you, in the light of all this and your business being whacked, do you support having counter tariffs on the United States announced by the government today?
0: I absolutely do. The thing is that this is more than just tariffs. Again, when it comes into sovereignty, it's not cool. And it's not something that I take lightly.
1: Well, here's hoping that there is something in these packages announced today for you and businesses like you. And thanks so much for sharing with us the effect on you and your feelings going forward.
0: Yes, of course.
1: Ben Eady is the owner of VF Comms, a maker of radio communication antennas in Calgary. The CBC News is next, and then.
2: Lindsay was struggling. We were all very concerned. She loved her children, all of them, very, very much.
1: Lindsay Clancy has admitted to strangling her three young children to death, but she's entered a plea of not guilty, saying she was experiencing postpartum psychosis. In 6 minutes, the global conversation this tragedy has sparked about postpartum care and education. I'm Susan Ormiston, and you're listening to The Current. Do stay with us.

0: This is CBC Radio 1, 94.5 FM in Whitehorse. 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The CBC News is next. Coming up in an hour, it's Q.
1: Jean-Michel Blais is a celebrated Canadian musician. His debut album was on Time Magazine's Top 10 Best Albums of the Year list. But on his new record, Jean-Michel has found a unique way to honor the space that made him feel safe as a kid. He'll tell you about it.
2: From CBC News, The World This Hour, I'm Pat Philpott. Ottawa is striking back at the U.S. with a sweeping range of counter-tariffs. Finance Minister Philippe-François Champagne says it's in response to unfair and unacceptable trade terms proposed by Washington.
3: When the United States of America asked too much and offered too little, we made a choice. We chose Canada.
2: The tariffs will range from 15 to 50% and will apply to more than $27 billion worth of imports from the U.S. They'll come into

0: has admitted to killing her three young children, Cora, 5, Dawson, 3, and 8-month-old Callan. She's pleading not guilty by reason of insanity. Her defense argues she was suffering from postpartum psychosis after months of deteriorating mental health and repeated attempts to get help. Her murder trial has sparked intense debate over whether or not she should be held criminally responsible. Elizabeth Breenig is a staff writer at The Atlantic. Elizabeth, good morning.
1: Thanks so much for having me.
0: So for those of us who aren't following this closely, the trial, can you walk us through what happened on the day of the murders in January 2023?
1: Yes. Lindsay Clancy had been playing with her children earlier that day. But as the day progressed, it seems, according to her defense, that she began having auditory hallucinations. She heard a male voice telling her she had to kill her children. While her husband, Patrick Clancy, was out picking up medication and food for the family, she strangled her children with exercise bands and then cut her neck and wrists and jumped out a second-story window in an attempt to take her own life. She is paralyzed now from the waist down, and she is on trial for murder.
0: Gosh, it couldn't be sadder, really. But we know now through this trial that Lindsay was having mental health struggles for quite some time before this. Can you tell us about that?
1: Yes. For months, Lindsay Clancy had sought treatment for pretty severe postpartum depression. She had gone to doctors. She had been prescribed, I think, 13 medications in 4 months. She had written in her phone notes and her journal about being, you know, pretty much at the end of her rope, about feeling extreme guilt for not being able to treat her third child as her first, you know, with spending that much time with the child. She was sort of consumed by these dark thoughts. And then, you know, postpartum depression sometimes becomes postpartum psychosis. And it appears her illness started out as a severe and deep depression and then began to take on psychotic features.
0: Was she able to get psychiatric treatment? And if so, what was it?
1: She was. She was prescribed medication, although she has filed a lawsuit against her medical providers for negligence, essentially, for not recognizing how severe her condition was. She was also hospitalized for a few days, but came home. So there was an attempt to access help. But it was not enough. No one seemed to recognize how severe what she was going through really was.
0: Gosh. So that was 3.5 years ago. What's happened to Lindsay ever since then?
1: Lindsay is paralyzed from the waist down. She's wheelchair bound. Since then, she has been held in custody. And now her trial has begun. She's facing 3 counts of first-degree murder, which has a mandatory sentence of life without parole.
0: So what's on trial at the trial, Elizabeth, if you will? What are the arguments being made by the prosecution and the defense relating to this not guilty by insanity?
1: The defense is putting forward the efforts Lindsay made to access mental health care and all of the signs in her writings and interactions with people around the time of the murder to assert that she was extremely unwell. She was psychotic, which means she had a break with reality. She was having hallucinations and she could no longer accurately understand what was happening around her. And she couldn't resist this impulse that developed in her to take the lives of her children and herself. The prosecution, meanwhile, is saying that even though she may have been mentally ill, it doesn't meet the legal standard for insanity. And they're pointing to the fact that Lindsay seemed to plan what took place. She asked her husband to leave the house. And they claim that rational planning is a sign that a person wasn't legally insane.
0: And does the Massachusetts state law cover this idea of postpartum psychosis?
1: It does. So insanity defenses, it's not really important what the specific diagnosis is. What matters per the legal standard of insanity is whether a person could resist their impulses, whether they had the

0: capacity mentally to conform their conduct to the law and whether they understood what they were doing was right or wrong. So they're arguing in the defense's case that Lindsay meets those standards.
1: You write in your story for The Atlantic that although she appears to be have been extremely sick in the months leading up to this, the jury may still find her legally sane. Can you tell us about that? Is that what history tells us in these cases?
0: It has certainly happened. So in legal cases where a person appears, extremely unwell, sort of inarguably unwell, it's still the case that juries can find them legally sane. And Lindsay is facing that very real possibility. The jury may decide that even though it seems sort of incontrovertibly true that she was very sick in the months leading up to the murders, that she nevertheless showed a degree of planning and understanding her actions rationally that suggests she was, even though she was mentally ill, sane.
1: So this whole idea of insanity is sort of being tried here in this case, and that's receiving an enormous amount of attention. You know, there's a global conversation around her actions and whether she should be committed to a psychiatric hospital or locked up in prison. What's that been like?
0: I think this trial has really captured the attention of the entire country here in the USA. And I think there are a lot of reasons for that. One is that a lot of women can relate to the idea of having been unwell, having been very depressed, or having been struggling in the months after giving birth, and have found healthcare providers to be less than receptive to the idea of taking their illness seriously. And so I think Lindsay Clancy has sort of taken on a symbolic meaning to a lot of women as someone who tried very hard to get help after giving birth and was turned away essentially or failed time after time. So I think that makes her case relatable in a certain way. And I think also it's horrifying. It's a nightmare. The idea that any person, even a very, very good attentive mother, could be overcome by these forces outside of their control, I think is very disturbing for people. And a lot of people are struggling with that.
1: It's very frightening, immensely. Of course, the dark side of this in our social media landscape is many TikTokers are following it and some are spinning unfounded conspiracy theories. What's that been like?
0: So that's also been a background issue as this trial has progressed, where a lot of internet sleuths, people who are following this trial in sort of TikTokable clips, have come to the conclusion that Lindsay Clancy didn't commit the murders at all, even though that's what she and her defense are stipulating, but rather it was her husband. I think there are a lot of reasons for people to go in this direction. I think people are frustrated that in the months leading up to the murders, it appears he did not recognize how much she was struggling. And so I feel people are frustrated with him on that count. And I think also because Clancy is somewhat relatable because of what she went through with her postpartum depression and eventually psychosis, that people have decided she's a good person. She couldn't have done this. But I think the really nightmarish aspect of this is that good people do things like this.
1: What are the options, depending on what happens in the trial? What will happen to Lindsay Clancy?
0: If she's found guilty, she's facing, like I said, a mandatory life sentence. She will be in prison for the rest of her life. If she is found not guilty by reason of insanity, she'll be held in a psychiatric facility instead of a prison. Periodically, she will come up for reconsideration. So there will be hearings on whether she's well enough to live outside the facility on her own. Even if that happens, she will be under an incredible amount of surveillance. It's sort of ultra parole and probation. She will have to check in with the authorities. Her options for the way she lives her life will be limited. And it's possible that, you know, in all of these hearings, she will never be found competent to exit a psychiatric facility. Andrea Yates, a woman who drowned her five children in 2001 under similar circumstances is still

0: in custody today.
1: I was struck by the final line in your excellent story. You write, regardless of what the jury decides, she's already in hell and has been for some time. It's absolutely tragic, the whole thing. Do you think from looking at this case that there is something good that could come out of this trial in general for the way we think about insanity and more importantly, the way we prosecute insanity?
0: I hope so. And, you know, if nothing else, I think it's brought a greater awareness of how severe postpartum mental illness can be. I think lots of people have heard of having the baby blues, you know, for a few weeks or a few days after giving birth. There's a sort of hormonal crash, and a lot of women experience symptoms of depression. And I think that understanding of postpartum mental illness is sort of, it's reductive and it's dismissive in a certain way because it treats these experiences as minor and temporary. But if anything good can come of this trial, I hope it's introducing people to how severe and how serious postpartum mental illness can be. I hope healthcare providers take this as a notice to take these illnesses much more seriously. And I hope people who are in the lives of women who have just given birth or who have just given birth themselves learn about signs that they may not be doing well and may need help.
1: Thank you so much, Elizabeth, for shining light on this. Such an important topic. We appreciate it.
0: Thanks so much for having me.
1: Elizabeth Breenig is a staff writer at The Atlantic. Hundreds of people have been showing up to support Lindsay Clancy, rallying outside the courthouse. The trial has brought maternal mental health to the forefront of public conversation.
2: I deeply feel like Lindsay was failed by the medical system.
3: Postpartum can look like one thing for one person and completely different to another. Same thing with psychosis. So I just hope they kind of take into play that everything is different for everyone and that Lindsay was severely struggling and she was severely failed.
1: Megan Cliffel is a writer and mother of three children. She experienced postpartum psychosis 8 months after giving birth to her second child and has since become a mental health advocate. She's in Cleveland, Ohio this morning. Megan, hello.
4: Good morning.
1: Thanks for joining us. You've said that you saw yourself in Lindsay Clancy. That's very frightening. And it might have been you, you say. Can you share with us what you went through?
4: Sure. So 8 months after the birth of our second baby girl, I had been not feeling like myself since about 4 months postpartum after I went back to work and went back to a bunch of stress, honestly. And my husband was like, what do you mean you don't feel like yourself? And I said, I don't know. I just feel anxious and a bit sad. But we were two working parents in New York City. We had a lot of responsibility. We didn't have a lot of family support. So I kind of just kept going. And honestly, out on the outside, it looked good. You know, our kids were doing well. I was doing well at work. But I kept on like that until, you know, 4 months later, one Friday evening, I step onto the subway to go back downtown. And it is just as if my rational brain is left behind with the shutting of the subway doors. People glance at me as I enter the subway, as they often do when someone new enters. But instead of sort of seeing that as a normal behavior, all their eyes on me, I suddenly believe I'm being watched. And then a second later, when they turn their gaze back to phones and have earbuds in their ears, I'm then believing I'm not just being watched, I'm being surveilled. And that's about 5 p.m. on a Friday night. And the next essentially like 16 or so hours, things just get more and more terrifying. And my brain is knitting things together into this kind of complex reality where I believe there's some kind of cultish scheme running the city. And I am the center of it in some way. And they're out to get me and my kids. And eventually, you know, I was planning to head to a gathering of friends, and I did. But I left when a woman there said, who's watching your kids? I thought she was threatening me, and she was threatening the lives of my two baby girls. And I thought this gathering of friends was actually a recruitment event. And so I essentially leave. I run walk through the streets of the Lower East Side back home, picture.

My girls, honestly, being killed in my apartment, and my husband was expecting me to be out with friends. So when I kind of threw open the door, he says, "You know, why are you home?" But I think "why are you home" means he wanted me to join, and that he's in on it. And so essentially, you know, from about 6 p.m. on a Friday night until, you know, Saturday morning, when I'm handcuffed by the NYPD, it's like a battle.

0: in our bedroom safely. And then alternately, I'm running to the door of our apartment building to try and get to the roof to show I'd be willing to jump to prove my loyalty to this thing we're up against. Because at that point, I thought I had no other options. And, you know, at that point, he's on the phone with a friend of mine. And she says, listen, if you're afraid she's going to hurt somebody or herself, you've got to call 911. And so he does. He was worried I'd lose custody of the children. So he delayed. And also, we had no idea something called postpartum psychosis existed. So eventually the NYPD enter and I'm taken to Bellevue Psychiatric Hospital, but I'm still deeply deluded, you know, and I believed people were coming to get me. And in effect, people did come to get me. And so I'm still lost in this kind of web of delusions. I am sedated at the hospital and then I wake up in a twin bed in the dark, and I think I've been captured. I try and escape several times because I think maybe my baby girls are still alive and I've got to get to them. I'm then sedated again. And, you know, it kind of goes on like that until somebody convinces me to take medicine.
1: Megan, it sounds like a break, like a psychotic break as we know now. But did you know anything about that possibility?
0: I knew nothing about it. You know, I had access to healthcare and it was my second child, but I knew nothing about it. And, you know, I now know as an advocate that that's sort of by design, honestly. It's not included in the DSM, which is the main handbook here in the United States that psychiatrists use to identify and treat mental health conditions. And so as a result, we're decades behind on research, investment study, doctors' knowledge, and parent community knowledge, honestly. And, you know, when I experienced it, I sort of thought, oh, if everybody knew about this, everything would be different. But when I actually became an advocate, I learned that the reality is more terrifying. It's like we've documented this for, you know, hundreds of years, and it's still not included in the DSM. And actually, psychiatrists are not required to learn about mental health conditions related to being a woman, i.e. reproductive psychiatry, because there's no board exams in it, so they're not assessed on it. So we have a real perfect storm where the healthcare system is not set up to meet the needs of women. And yet maternal mental health complications are the most common a side effect of birth affecting 1 in 5 women. Postpartum psychosis is only 1 to 2 in 1,000. But, you know, instead of having a system that kind of wraps around women and families during this vulnerable time, we sort of are like, you give birth and it's like, see you in 6 weeks. And you're not prepared with understanding the range of conditions or the range of things that can happen. There's no paid leave. So it's a real perfect storm.
1: So this case was not a surprise to you. Do you think that there is some way that through this current tragic case and through your experience that we will look at mental health after birth for mothers, and particularly the psychotic part of it, as a real concern?
0: I am deeply, deeply hopeful that, you know, that will come from this public attention at this moment. I'm hopeful. I'm really hopeful. And, you know, I will also say, when I became an advocate, you know, I've worked with women who, you know, have kind of been screaming about this. There was a really thoughtful press, even in like 1987, I was 6 when it was written, outlining all of the problems. And 40 years later, those same problems still exist. So I'm hopeful that this case helps spark real change. But I think it needs to be a systemic reckoning. And I'm hopeful that it will be, rather than just kind of fade with the media cycle.
1: Are you seeing within the trial that Clancy's mental health is being questioned, that people are not, that certainly the prosecution is relying more on her instability, her approach as a mother, as opposed to the deeply medical issue at hand?
0: Yeah, I do think people are not, you know, really honestly understanding what psychosis is and how one can be, you know, in my experience, I was behaving very logically. I was keeping everything in, not telling my husband, but I was in a deeply deluded state where I thought everyone was out to get us. And so I don't think people really understand psychosis or postpartum psychosis. And, you know, that's not okay. And I'm hopeful that this case will recenter on the very real nature of postpartum mental

0: illness and postpartum psychosis specifically.
1: You had another baby after you went through this experience. How did you approach that, and how did you deal with that?
0: Yeah, so I the risk of recurrence for us was 1 in 3 unmedicated. And so I took medication immediately after birth prophylactically. I took lithium for a year. I had a good reproductive psychiatrist. I had a therapist. I left the labor force. So I minimized stressors. I set kind of boundaries with people and things that stressed me out. And then I prioritized healthful habits like connection, joy, movement. And honestly, it was like I lived in another country where we cared about, where women's well-being was sacred. And, you know, we not only staved off recurrence of postpartum psychosis, but we experienced so much more joy the third time around. And, you know, it was because we had resources and were able to do it, and we had knowledge and we were scared. And I actually believe having a proactive plan in place like we did for our third child should be standard care for women. And, you know, it would look different based on somebody's risk profile. But in effect, we kind of know if you have anxiety or depression outside of the postpartum period, like before, you're more likely to have it in the postpartum. We know if you're known bipolar, you're more likely to have postpartum psychosis. And so there's a lot we know that we can kind of, we almost have like a crystal ball, and we can use that information to build a plan centered around women and families to support them through this kind of life-altering transition of welcoming a new human into the world. And I really believe that should be standard care rather than care that's just kind of centered around the baby and women almost left in this desert afterwards and not prepared with a range of things that can happen before.
1: In just 30 seconds we have left here, what would be your one thing to tell mothers who are struggling?
0: Don't forget there's free support out there from Postpartum Support International is a great place to look for knowledgeable providers, which can be a great game changer. 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If you've been through it, I actually volunteer to lead those, and being in community with other people who understand it can be so, so healing. And by dedicating your time to your own healing, you can totally get better and even come back a better version of yourself.
1: It was brave to get into pregnancy again, Megan, and I'm so happy to hear that you have a happy family of three girls now?
0: No, 2 girls and a boy.
1: Oh, there
0: the
1: you
0: last
1: go.
0: One's a boy.
1: All right. Well, thank you so much for sharing your story on this incredibly important trial going on.
0: Thank you. Thank you.
1: Megan Cliffell is a mother of 3 who experienced postpartum psychosis. She's a writer and mental health advocate. If you or someone you know are looking for resources around postpartum, you can call or text Postpartum Support International, 1-800-944-4773. And Canada's Suicide Crisis Helpline can be reached by call or text at 988. I'm Susan Ormiston, and you're listening to The Current.

listening to CBC Radio 1 in the Yukon. I'm Talara Stockton. A man has been charged in last week's fatal crash on the Alaska Highway in Whitehorse. The driver of one of the vehicles was pronounced dead at the scene. Nicholas Selyos faces one count of dangerous driving causing death and other charges including careless driving. He remains in custody pending a bail hearing. Burwash Landing and Burwash Heights is currently without internet access due to a severed fiber line. Northwest Tel is expected to have the line repaired tomorrow. And 30 people attended a public hearing in Whitehorse City Council chambers last night to weigh in on a bid to allow for mineral exploration in three tracts of land in the city's Copper Belt, which are currently designated as green space. Gladiator Metals has made the application to change the Whitehorse official community plan. City Council would have to modify the plan before the company would be able to search for copper in these tracts. For your weather, Dawson cloud and 10 degrees this hour. Whitehorse 8 degrees with a little bit of cloud. Watson Lake cloudy and 13 degrees. The George Black Ferry in Dawson City will be closed today until from 8 p.m. to 8:30 for memorial service. The South Kennel Road from kilometer 118 to 130 will be closed until 6 p.m. tomorrow for culvert replacement work, and highways and public works crews are working on trail improvements along the Alaska Highway in Whitehorse.

0: I'm Susan Ormiston, and you're listening to The Current. Throughout the summer, we've been bringing you the best of CBC podcasts, and today we continue with Understood Deepfake Porn Empire. It looks at how non-consensual deepfake porn is becoming increasingly pervasive. This series is intended for a mature audience. Here's episode 2, hosted by tech journalist Sam Cole.
1: I had a friend reach out and say, hey, I have this video of you. I can send you the link, but I don't want to forward it over school email. And I saw that and my first reaction was like, oh, this is weird, but like, I think they got hacked. And so I DM'd them on Facebook and said, hey man, I think your email got hacked. This is the message that I got from you. And he messaged back and said, no, I'm sorry. Actually, this is real. I didn't get hacked. You actually got deepfaked.
2: This is Taylor Klein.
1: That's my pseudonym. I am an engineer in Silicon Valley. And I guess what else can I share about myself?
2: Not a lot, actually. We've changed Taylor's name and also her friends' names. When Taylor's friend sent her that you've been deepfaked message, it was 2020. At the time, Taylor didn't even know what a deepfake was. In his next message, Taylor's friend sent her a link to a Pornhub video. She's at her boyfriend's place and they're together when she clicks through.
1: I mean, seeing the... This is difficult. We saw the profile, and once we pull the profile up, it looks like a pornographic profile that I have made. And I just see like my face looking back at me, but like, it's not really my face. Like the eyes just look lifeless. And so I'm staring at myself in this video that I know I haven't made. I know I didn't consent to being made. But it's also not my body. It's just my face on another person's body. It felt like such a deep, deep violation. My first thought was like, okay, maybe this is some spam, like some bot created this, like a person didn't do this. And then as we started looking at like the profiles, because there were multiple of them, they just seemed so specific to me that it became clear that a person was actually behind this.
2: What Taylor means by specific is that whoever had posted these videos had also shared details about her. They'd posted her name, her real one, the name of her school, even her hometown.
3: A disturbing trend on social media struck one of the world's biggest stars this week. Fake, explicit images of Taylor Swift have flooded social media.
4: Sexually suggestive ads appearing to show celebrities like Emma Watson and Scarlett Johansson, even though the images of the stars are completely fake.
2: At first, deepfake porn was mostly of celebrities, people who live online or whose image is already out there. And that made it easy for some to shrug it off. Sure, deepfake porn wasn't great, but it was just one of the many landmines that came with being famous. But however flimsy you might find that reasoning, it's also no longer true.
5: There is no woman in the world who is safe from this technology.
2: And Taylor Klein, an engineering student living in Anywhere USA, was about to find out the only way to stop the person deepfaking her was to hunt them down herself. I'm Sam Cole. This is Understood, Deepfake Porn Empire, Episode 2, So You've Been Deepfaked. At this point, I've talked to dozens of people who've been the targets of non-consensual deepfake porn. And there are certain things their experiences have in common. Discovery, violation, bewilderment, fear, rage, and a desire to act, to do something. For Taylor, that went like this.
1: The first instinct is like, okay, well, what are we supposed to do? Something has happened. Something without my consent has been posted online. What do I do? I guess I call the police and see what they can do.
6: May 22, 2020.
7: Police dispatch recorded.
8: I got a message saying that there was a pornographic video.

0: This is me online, and I'm honestly not sure what to do.
1: Yeah, so do you know who might have done this?
0: We have no idea.
1: It's kind of iffy because it's not a crime that's like happening for this. I'm really not quite sure. Phone number?
2: I don't know what I expected to happen. I think in my very sheltered, very privileged mind, I was expecting them to be like, yep, we'll handle it. We'll figure out who did this and we will let you know when we do. And that got destroyed pretty quickly.
3: In the weeks that followed, as Taylor waited to hear from the police, she tried to go on as normal. But every time she passed the campus, saw friends, or even just lay in bed trying to fall asleep, the deepfakes kept circling in her mind. Finally, Taylor got a phone call from the police.
2: The detective was trying to discuss the case and, you know, was like asking if someone had put porn of me online. And I said, no, they just put my face on someone else's body. And he was having trouble understanding like what the problem was. And I had to like kind of walk him through it and explain like, I did not consent to this. Then he made some weird comments of like, I'm going to have to like really examine this closely, and just made me feel real, real uncomfortable. Yeah, it was just a weird, weird conversation.
3: But then on top of the weirdness, the detective told her something else, something she was not expecting.
2: He said, this is like, basically, it's not good that it happened, but they had a right to do it. Like it wasn't illegal.
3: What was your reaction to hearing him say that?
2: It felt like a gut punch when he told me that whoever did it had a right to do it. It kind of just, it made me feel very alone.
3: When I talk to people who aren't familiar with the world of deepfake porn, this is usually the thing that floors them, the legal void. When Taylor found out she'd been deepfaked back in 2020, the laws were scattershot. In the US, where she lives, only a handful of states had begun introducing any kind of recourse for targets. It wasn't until the spring of 2025 that Congress passed the Take It Down Act. The act makes it a crime to knowingly publish or threaten to publish intimate images, including AI-generated deepfakes, without consent. But the law has its problems, including issues with enforcement and potential overreach with real free speech concerns. Meanwhile, in the vast majority of places, including most of Europe and all of Canada, there was not then and is not yet a criminal law covering the non-consensual creation and distribution of synthetic sexual images. In Canada, at the end of 2025, Justice Minister Sean Fraser introduced the Protecting Victims Act. If it passes, it will make distributing non-consensual sexual deepfakes a criminal offense. As of early 2026, the bill is currently making its way through Parliament. But so far, targets of deepfake porn have mostly had to rely on a patchwork of other laws, so-called revenge porn statutes, child sexual abuse laws, and occasionally civil and privacy torts. And so, it was under those conditions that in 2020, Taylor went looking for legal help. Adam Dodge is a lawyer and the founder of NTAB. It stands for End Technology-Enabled Abuse. He spoke to Taylor in the documentary Another Body, My AI Nightmare. You'll hear clips from the film throughout this episode.
4: I called the state police and they basically told me, you know, we can't do anything for you. We're not going to do anything for you.
5: I'm not surprised, but I'm sorry to hear that's happened. So with respect to non-consensual pornography laws, deepfakes typically don't fall within the parameters of those laws because it's not the victim's body. That's why we typically look for other ways, false impersonation or credible impersonation.
3: False impersonation. If Taylor could show that the person making deepfakes of her had pretended to be her multiple times, she could potentially go after them for that. And whoever deepfaked Taylor, they'd made one serious mistake. By using her real name and posting her school and hometown on the Pornhub profiles, they'd made it look as if the profiles were hers, like she'd made them. But even then, the person deepfaking Taylor could be nearly impossible.

0: able to prosecute for a whole different reason. Okay, remember the streamer, Cutie Cinderella? When she was deepfaked in 2023, she made a threat.
1: With every part of my soul, I'm going to sue you.
0: When I talked to her a few days later, I asked her about that.
2: I've talked to 3 lawyers and there's nothing to do.
3: Really? We can't find a way to sue him because
2: he is anonymous.
3: Mm.
2: So I guess there's no repercussions for the person who made it. And that is awesome.
3: Yeah, that's so bleak. Like, there are laws against revenge porn and like non-consensual pornography. And there are laws in a couple states about deepfakes, but it's like they don't do anything unless you know who you're suing. I don't know.
2: It feels like them swimming upstream with a harpoon already in you.
0: Even if you go after them, the people making deepfake porn can be nearly impossible to find. And for Cutie, as a celebrity, the possibilities of who could have done it were nearly endless. There was no way she could take on that hunt herself. But Taylor, as a private citizen, maybe she could. It's the summer of 2020 when Taylor grabs her phone and hits record because something insane has happened.
4: About 20 minutes ago, I found out that I know the other girl who this is happening to.
0: In a group chat, Taylor had told some of her friends about the deepfakes. And one of them was like, wait, you too? Because his girlfriend was also getting deepfaked.
5: That person was Julia. And I was like, wait a minute. It was like a full stop. It can't just be like a weird coincidence. If the same thing is happening to me is happening to her, we both know who did this.
0: Julia is also a pseudonym. She and Taylor did their undergrads together. They lived on the same floor during first year, an engineering floor for people in similar majors.
5: I was one of only a couple women who graduated in my class in electrical engineering to the like 50 to 100 men. Like the gender breakdown wasn't even close. I lived with a bunch of guys and only guys in my suite, my junior and senior year. So I had to kind of make myself be more okay with hearing lewd jokes that targeted women. I had to deal with a lot more of like not being taken seriously because I was a woman.
0: Right away, Julia and Taylor started talking, comparing notes, and piecing together who could be behind the deepfakes.
5: We knew with the nature of deepfakes and where the technology was at that time, that it had to be someone who had the know-how to create this, and also someone who had the motivation to do this. So it really narrowed it down to like, okay, it has to be like one of 3 people.
0: Those people, Taylor calls them Bobby, Mike, and Alex. First up, Bobby.
5: Who had been posting some really concerning content on Instagram, just abnormal. So that was a little bit of a red flag.
0: Behind door number 2, Mike.
5: Mike was roommates with Julia's boyfriend, and he wanted to move out from the dorm because Julia and her boyfriend were there all the time.
0: So that caused a bit of tension. And then there was number 3, Alex.
5: Who was very confrontational and very like aggressive.
0: Back when Taylor spoke to the lawyer, Adam Dodge, he'd told her that if she was going to try to go after this guy, there was something she and now Julia would need to do. So she and Julia got on a call to go hunting for evidence.
2: How are you?
6: Am I rotated?
2: Yeah.
6: 1 second. Sorry, I have the rotator lock on. Okay, yeah, there we go.
0: Taylor's first step was to grab screenshots of the Pornhub profiles, and her boyfriend emailed the site and had those taken down. But the videos didn't originate on Pornhub. Taylor's logic was simple. If she could figure out where they were coming from, then maybe she and Julia would be able to find clues about who was making them. So their next stop was 4chan.
5: I don't know if Julia had seen 4chan before. I know I hadn't really, but Julia's boyfriend knew more about 4chan and was able to kind of point us in the right direction a little bit.
0: 4chan is a forum where people post short videos and images. Plenty of it porn. So it seemed like a good place to start.
6: Wait. I found it.
2: Like the picture?
6: like the D.

0: fake. Have you ever heard Mike or Bobby use the word chick?
1: No, never. Take screenshots of that.
0: Okay.
2: And it's as they're searching 4chan, finding deepfakes of themselves, that Taylor and Julia found something else entirely.
1: Wait, I know her. Yeah, I know her.
0: Who?
1: She went to our school.
3: And that's where we found our images and also other images of women we knew.
0: I found Vanessa.
4: Where?
0: Here, let me share
4: my... Where is Vanessa?
0: Okay, see, look, this is definitely her.
4: That's for sure Vanessa.
0: And there's Nina.
1: Oh, God. Which one?
0: Wait, there's a second one of Nina. Further down. There's three pictures of Nina. So it's Nina, too.
1: Oh, gosh.
2: Whoever had done this wasn't just targeting Taylor and Julia. They were going systematically after women from their engineering school.
3: What was going through my head at that moment was just like, this is so much bigger than I expected. There are so many more people involved than I ever thought would be. At first, I thought it was just me that this had happened to, and I really only felt that fear for myself. And then just understanding the real scope of it and really how whoever did this viewed women, I think just fueled that anger for all of the women involved, who we also had to let know that this happened to.
2: When I talk to deepfake targets, they describe this particular terror that comes with finding out about the deepfakes through someone else. Because it means that while they're finding out that this has happened to them, they are simultaneously discovering that other people have already seen the videos. Maybe lots of people have seen them. Taylor is one of the few people I know who has been on both sides of this.
3: I know how I felt in the moment when I found out that I had been deepfaked. I just felt so violated and horrible. And I to know that I had to, that Julia and I had to tell these women that this happened to them, I just wanted to handle it in as sensitive of a way as possible.
2: So they decided to start a group chat, almost a support group. And Taylor and Julia sent a message.
3: Hey, I understand this is really strange that you're even getting this message. And, you know, this is not pleasant. We don't want to have to be like sending you this, but we want you to know like what happened. I think as soon as we told them, we tried to just like say, we have this information. Please let us know if you want this information.
2: And this was the information they had, that the deepfakes existed, that whoever was behind them was almost certainly someone they'd all gone to school with, and a username.
3: We saw the username K Relish.
0: Is it possible that this K Relish is his username? Because it seems like he's posting like most of these pictures.
2: K Relish had been posting deepfakes all over. And when they narrowed down their search to just his posts, Taylor found what she needed, a clue in a familiar face.
1: Oh my God, that's Sadie. That's Sadie. That's Mike's friend.
0: Where?
1: Go, it's K Relish. Go down about halfway down the page. That's her. That's her.
0: Can you like put it
1: in? And that's her again.
0: It's definitely him then. There's no way.
1: Oh my God.
3: Sadie didn't go to our college. She went to high school with Mike. And so that in our minds was like, okay, well, someone who has no connection to us other than Mike, that was the light bulb moment where we were confident that Mike was the person behind this.
2: Mike, Julia's boyfriend's old disgruntled roommate. So Taylor says that back when Mike got annoyed that Julia had been around too much, he'd started looking for a new place to live. And the person he moved in with?
3: We start living together and Mike and I are incredibly close.
2: Yeah, Taylor.
3: Mike felt like an ally. Mike was someone who I felt like I could really trust. I felt very safe with him. I didn't feel like I had to keep as much of a wall with him. I felt like I could just be myself and just be goofy and innocent with him. He was always a really good friend.
2: But then things soured. Engineering school was hard. Taylor was feeling the strain. Living away from home, the long hours, the brutal competition. And it seemed that Mike was having trouble too.
3: He had struggled with some mental health issues previously, and I think he felt like I was someone that he could confide in. I was a friend that he could turn to for support. But I started providing support in a way that I no longer felt comfortable doing. It just felt like a bad situation.
2: Taylor encouraged Mike to see a professional. She told him that she was barely more than a kid too. Told him she was struggling herself, that she didn't know how to help him. But Taylor says he kept coming to her.
3: Like, it totally became about him. He would knock on my door and like just sit there for a long time talking, and I didn't know how to handle the situation. And after expressing to him multiple times that I thought I was not the right person to talk to about this, I think I eventually just kind of lost it and kind of just like yelled at him in front of our friends. It was a really tense moment where I just lost my temper a little bit.
2: Some friendships might bounce back. People apologize, sort themselves out, move on. But not this one.
3: We still had to see each other, but that friendship was over. Things were never the same after that.
2: But like, did you ever imagine that this would be the response though?
3: I would never have expected him to make deepfake porn of me. Even in my wildest anxieties, I could not have predicted that this would be the result. Frankly, I didn't think that he would betray someone at that level. I've thought about this a lot, and I think he thought this was justified. Maybe he felt like he had been wronged, but I have to believe that the reason that he actually went that route and violated all of us women so deeply is that he was unwell.
2: And this is something else I hear from targets. It's almost a hope that the person who did this just wasn't well. They weren't in their right mind. Because the alternative explanation is so much more disturbing.
3: And it's totally possible that he is just a monster. You know, that's the scary thing.
2: Taylor and Mike stopped living together after that year. She moved on. She'd assumed Mike had too.
3: Finding the deepfakes and realizing there was a whole other side to a person that I thought I knew really well was incredibly difficult to cope with. I reached out to Sadie and let her know what we had found. She did not seem surprised. So that was kind of the final nail in the coffin that we were fairly certain that Mike did this. He's the only person that has the capability and the motivation to do this to all of these women. Like, there was just too much circumstantial evidence.
2: With her evidence, Taylor managed to get the state police to chase a false impersonation charge. But to prosecute, they needed more proof.
3: They tried to figure out, like, is there like an IP address that they can track to this person? Unfortunately, they couldn't because Mike used a VPN every time he did anything. So they weren't able to like get definitive proof that it was him.
2: In the end, the police just went straight to him.
3: They ended up just calling Mike to basically just like tell him what they think he did and what they had been up to, and basically like that they couldn't find any conclusive evidence that it was him, but that they were aware that this had happened and that if, you know, it can't happen again. They said that he never admitted to making the deepfakes, but he also never denied doing it. And then at the end of the conversation, he thanked them for their handling of the situation. The police officer that I spoke to, he thanked them, which seems pretty damning, if you ask me. It felt violating all over again because I was like, oh, you're just telling me that he's getting away with it and that you basically had a conversation to acknowledge that he was getting away with it. And so that felt pretty icky.
2: And that was it. The police closed the case.
3: I've never heard from Mike. I haven't heard from Mike since. Nothing.
2: We reached

0: out to him. We never heard back. In all of this, there was something else that Taylor found in her hunt. That user, K Relish, had been posting on 4chan, and he had been uploading to the tube sites, Pornhub, Xhamster. But he'd also been active somewhere else.
1: Just Googling Hey Relish, and I already have like stuff coming up.
2: Yeah, it looks like he used to have a profile on something called MrDeepfakes.com.
0: MrDeepfakes.com.
3: I had never seen a site that was so focused on deepfakes. And in a really sick, gross way, felt like a community of deepfakes and people who wanted to create deepfakes. We found what looked like an instruction manual, complete with like graphs, and it looked super like a professional style report on how to create deepfakes. It was wild because it felt like we were like stumbling into like the inner workings of what he was doing. What seemed kind of like the center of all of it.
0: Because that's exactly what it was. The site Taylor had just stumbled onto, MrDeepfakes.com, was ground zero, a hub for users like K Relish to learn and teach others how to make non-consensual deepfake porn of tens of thousands of women. And 4 years later, a Danish reporter was going to start her own hunt for the person behind the biggest deepfake porn website in the world, Mr. Deepfakes himself.
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2: Jean-Michel Blais is a celebrated Canadian musician. His debut album was on Time magazine's top 10 best albums of the year list. But on his new record, Jean-Michel has found a unique way to honor the space that made him feel safe as a kid. He'll tell you about it.
3: From CBC News, The World This Hour, I'm Stephanie Skanderas. Ottawa will impose tariffs on hundreds of American goods. The move is in retaliation to levies the Trump administration imposed on Canada on the weekend. And as Olivia Stefanovich reports, the federal government is also rolling out new support for businesses and workers.
4: We're going to stand up for you.
5: Finance Minister François-Philippe Champagne announcing a new $7.5 billion support package for businesses and workers impacted by new U.S. tariffs, along with fresh retaliation.
4: Canada must respond.
5: Champagne says the new counter-tariffs are designed to match U.S. levies, ranging from 15 to 50% against $27.6 billion worth of American imports, including dairy, appliances, fish, furniture, steel, and aluminum. Industry Minister Melanie Joly says the measures are designed to help Canadian producers compete with U.S. products in the Canadian market.
6: We will protect your business. We will protect your jobs.
5: Canada's new retaliatory tariffs take effect September 8th. Olivia Stefanovich, CBC News, Ottawa.
3: Donald Trump is ratcheting up his rhetoric in his trade war on Canada. Taking to social media this morning, the U.S. president says he's thinking about some geographical name changes. Chris Reyes explains.
7: Another provocative post from President Donald Trump on social media this morning. He said the U.S. is seriously considering renaming Lake Ontario to Lake America because they don't plan to do much business with Ontario anymore. This follows some heated exchanges between Trump and Ontario Premier Doug Ford in recent days. Trump is also now disputing Prime Minister Mark Carney's claim that the U.S. wanted to interfere with language and culture protections. Trump said he would never interfere with Canadians speaking French. Trump said that this was a lie by Carney to gain political support. He then closed by saying, "I love French Canadians." Chris Reyes, CBC News, New York.
3: Jeffrey Epstein's former girlfriend and longtime associate has lost her bid to be released from prison. Ghislaine Maxwell is serving a 20-year sentence in Texas for sex trafficking. She claims the conviction is a miscarriage of justice based on a substantial new evidence. The federal judge rejected the assertion, saying it was based on speculation and outright falsehoods. Epstein, the convicted sex offender, was found dead in his jail cell in 2019. Donald Trump's influence is being tested again today in South Carolina's special Republican primary. The U.S. president has thrown his weight behind political rookie, interim Senator Darlene Graham.
8: I know some people have said I'm not a politician. Guilty as charged, I am not a politician.
3: Graham is running for the seat left vacant last month by the death of her brother and Trump ally, Lindsey Graham. Trump is urging his supporters to vote for Darlene Graham, even though many admit they know nothing of her policies. An iconic restaurant in Montreal is losing one of its most popular menu items. For decades, Schwartz's has served a certain brand of cherry cola with its smoked meat sandwiches. But now its supply has run dry. Jenna Berdoso reports.
9: Who's as popular as the sandwich?
10: Frank Silva sees 8 out of 10 customers ask for Cod's brand black cherry soda with their sandwiches. The general manager at Schwartz Smoked Meat Restaurant says they've carried the soda brand since the 40s. Now, he says tariffs are breaking a partnership established with the deli decades ago.
9: I was told by my distributor maybe over a year ago that they're going to stop it because of the cost of aluminum.
10: Silva says their supply of black cherry soda ran dry around March. He says he understands COD's decision to pull their products.
9: Everybody's been impacted, not only the restaurant. I mean, all the products are so much more expensive.
10: Despite rising costs, Silva says he never expected the cans to vanish permanently, mainly because his restaurant alone tore through 100 cases a week. Jennifer Badoso, CBC News, Montreal.
3: And that is The World This Hour. For CBC News, I'm Stephanie Scanderas.
11: This is CBC Radio in the Yukon. Here's a look at your weather forecast. For Whitehorse today, mainly sunny with a high of 17. For Watson Lake, 60% chance of showers and a high of 19. Teslin and Atlin, sun and cloud, high of 19. For Haines Junction, clearing this afternoon with a high of 17. For Pelion Carmax, Farron Ross River, Beaver Creek, Mayo and Dawson, mainly sunny and a high of 20. And for Old Crow, rain beginning this afternoon with a high of 16.
12: Hey, I'm Talia Schlanger in for Tom Power. Welcome to Q. Today on the show, Jean-Michel Blais. He is an acclaimed composer who tours the world, and he'll tell you about developing this incredibly special relationship to the piano when he was a kid. Jean-Michel grew up with Tourette's syndrome, and he will explain how, when he would sit down to play at the piano, his tics would suddenly disappear. Jean-Michel Blais is coming up. Plus, Tracy and Martina are a couple of Cape Breton party gals who are known for piling on the makeup, teasing up the hair, and getting into all sorts of fun trouble. You'll hear from the two real-life friends who created these characters about bringing the spirit of Cape Breton across Canada and why it's always the people who make the place.

So if you think back to when you were a kid, your childhood, did you have a space where you could escape from everything? Like maybe a tree house where you would sit and read, or a window nook where you could watch the world go by and nobody would bug you, or somewhere just as simple as your bedroom, just somewhere that felt safe, that felt like yours and yours alone. For Jean-Michel Blais, who is an acclaimed composer, that place was the basement of his childhood home. And on his new album, Mirador, he's

0: That is Ulysse off Jean-Michel Blais' upcoming album, Mirador. Now, if you're not familiar with his music already, this is quite the departure from what Jean-Michel Blais first became known for. In 2016, he released a gorgeous debut album of minimalist piano compositions that he recorded in his apartment in the Mile End district in Montreal. It made Time magazine's list of the top 10 best albums of the year. It was listened to over 50 million times worldwide. It ranked number one 14 times on Classical Billboard Canada. And since then, Jean-Michel has been busy performing around the world and scoring films. And somehow in the midst of all of that, he has found time to compose a beautiful new album that comes out on September 25th. Not long ago, Garvia Bailey had the chance to talk with Jean-Michel about this new record, and she wanted to start with the title, Mirador, a word that means something like a lookout point, like a window or a balcony. And she'd heard that the Mirador that Jean-Michel was thinking about was one he experienced as a child when he was creating worlds in his childhood basement. Here's what he had to say.
1: Well, it's very interesting because it took so long. It takes me longer to find a title than to write an album, you know, because you really want to encapsulate, and there's no word in my music, right? So you want to sort of portray it the right way. And Mirador is the antithesis of a basement, right? Because it's like it's up there and to look out, where basements is often like it's somber inside down below. And as a, you know, as a kid, I don't know how to put it. I don't want to put too much emphasis on that. But looking back, I was, you know, this sort of different kid, you know, like very into stuff that other weren't, you know, being queer. Also, I had Tourette and all of that. I still have. So, and I'm still queer, but you know, all that together.
2: None of those things have changed. Great.
1: You know, you learn to live with that, and you eventually you embrace it and you thank it. But for that moment, you know, I would have my neighbors coming out. I was like, hey, do you want to come play hockey and all of that? And somehow I was feeling more appeal, you know, to go down there. Mm. And so we had that basement. It was very, you know, like 90s with like this like commercial carpet. It was like quite ugly, like white, like melamine everywhere. Like, and we had some, just like some vinyls, an encyclopedia, some VHS, a pan flute. Like I had an organ that would capture the French CBC. I was looking, I was like going through that for some reason. So I spent a lot of time there, and I think it was, you know, my way to travel and to discover the world. Because I was really from this small town, suburban, you know, like it's a village, 6,000 inhabitants. So it's very small. But I had like, I was starving to connect with the world, but I sort of didn't know it that much back then. So this was the place for me to really, was like a time travel machine or like a, you know, like a, or a plane to discover the world. And I would go there and listen and play some music so young already. That was like my safe space. And the Mirador idea is that this was my lookout onto the world. You know, this was my place to see like an observatory or like, and I think there's something beautiful about, you know, so, because Mirador has all share all those roots with the mirror, with the mirage, you know, with all those like with admiration, like so there's a lot of, it's a very pregnant word that would embrace all of that that I needed, I guess, back then, you know.
2: You've said about this album that it's rooted in these memories and that you're sharing with me right now, and your own personal journey as a queer person living with Tourette syndrome. How do all of those experiences translate into instrumental music and what you're creating right now, what you're making right now?
1: When I discovered music, when I started playing, I would literally sit at an instrument and my tics that I had, you know, because when you have Tourette's, it's quite, it, the peak is between like 5 to, I don't know, like it's 18, like there's like a big rush of tics and it can be very problematic for, you know, like judgment of the other, but also you can hurt yourself if you have that bad tic you repeat over and over, and combinations and anxiety and stress and OCD, all of that together. And suddenly, I would sit on an instrument and eventually the

0: was the really the place that feared the more, I'd feel the more at home. And then my tics would just vanish, you know, and I would be so much in the present. And the way they try to explain it now is that tics is often like a hyperactivity of electric activity in the brain. And suddenly you do such a complex, demanding activity. You have to be in the present, sight read, everything needs to be sort of controlled, that you have no more energy, no time for your tics, you know? So, and this showed me the way, like, so I sort of self-curated myself by learning that. So really the, I think the instrument, the music, because for some people it's sport, for some people it's other thing. But in my case, really this showed me the way. And this is how I decided, I mean, I had to, there was the only place I could really live and feel like, and breathe, you know, and feel normal for a little. And for the queer, I think it's more about the content somehow. Than the container. So it's suddenly, you know, you're in a tiny countryside, there's no gay around you, like this just doesn't exist somehow. And you have no words to speak, and you need your diary exchange to. And I think the piano became that place where I would express everything, because what's beautiful about instrumental music, you use no words, so you can, I can tell anything, and the piano will keep the secrets, and I can't tell in any way, you know. And I think there's just very deep connection. I'm much more profound and open when I play the piano than when I use words, because words for me, I think it limits. I mean, you can see I talk a lot, maybe too much. Sorry.
1: No, it's fine.
0: Producer for anything after. But what I'm saying is just like, suddenly I calm down and I focus and I talk about deeper stuff much easier through an instrument. So really those two things combine. That's why I was saying, like, I thank it now. Like, these are like my barometers, and this is gave me the vocabulary to become who I am now and to exist, because without being queer, maybe I wouldn't be like an artist now, and that would be fine too. But really, like, I have to thank it.

0: Well, the wonderful thing is that you found the space to not just thank it and find a place of strength and just solidity in the playing, in the music, but now you've taken it a step further and are to the point where you're sharing the beauty of it with the rest of us,
1: mm-hmm.
0: which is, you know, you're not just communicating and being secure sure. in yourself. Now you're pushing that communication out mm-hmm. into the world and pushing it out to communicate with strangers.
1: Yeah. And that came in a very, you know, I was like, I don't know, maybe giving a show once a year and it was the happiest day of my life, but I didn't really know that I could do that for a living. Mm-hmm. And then I was studying art history and liberal arts here in Montreal in front of my good friend, Devin Bate, who's also, he's my producer now, and he's produced maybe, you know, Jeremy Dutcher or Common Holy. Like he, so he's the man behind all of those beautiful projects. Mm. And then I went to Devin and I was like, hey, I have all that music in my head that I'm just keep on forgetting. And what should I do with it? And can you help me? He said, why don't you record it? And by recording it and starting to share it, I realized how maybe egoistical it was to just keep it for myself.
0: Mm.
1: And realizing sometimes I think we all have a talent or quote unquote, like a place to be on earth. And once you find it and you can share it and you can make 2 + 2 = 5, you know, and then you can make bigger out of it. I'm like, this is maybe my place. And then it started. And you know, when I started, like I would give my music away. I refused to sell it. And people insisted on giving me money. I was like, okay, well, like I'll open an account where I put your money so I can invest in another album. But I was really refusing to make it mercantile.
0: Yeah.
1: Really, because it was decided to give. And now it's crazy because I've learned this. You know, I had to quit another job as a social worker. Like I had nothing to do really with music to eventually leave more space for that. Because I'm like, that's where I'm the happiest.
0: Mm-hmm.
1: And I think that's where I can share and be the most myself.
0: Well, let's listen to a little bit of you being the most yourself.

0: A little bit of Carnavalito from Jean-Michel Blais' upcoming album, Mirador. I want to quote something you said almost a decade ago in an interview. Maybe you don't remember saying it, but I'm going to give it to you.
1: I'm scared enough.
0: It's very interesting. You said any composition is tied to a specific emotionally charged moment. It's pure sublimation in the Freudian sense. I wonder about, you said that, you know?
1: Whoa, I sounded great back then.
0: You're blowing your own mind.
1: Yeah.
0: And I think about that sublimation mm-hmm. in the Freudian sense. And I listen to that composition. Are you making that connection right there between what you said and you're not? At all.
1: Oh, yeah, yeah.
0: Oh,
1: sorry,
0: okay.
1: That's a,
0: oh, okay.
1: That's a no.
0: Okay.
1: That means
0: I was
1: yes.
0: like, I thought you were saying no. I have no idea what you're talking about.
1: No, I mean, I guess interestingly, in both ways, like in the creative process where you like, there's, you know, the Carnavalito especially, it's a piece I wanted to release like years ago, but it wasn't ready. And it was just like just a few ideas and it wasn't the right moment. I was a bit shy because it's kind of different from what I've done so far. It's a bit more dancey. And also like the relation with South American music I had, you know, now I've lived there so much. I speak Spanish. I have like Spanish friend. Like it's different than just like taking from another culture. Like it's more like a beautiful exchange with Tulio. We hear playing the charango in it, you know, like we really have this connection. So we build that together, and I think it's sublimation in the sense that really is this idea just like coming to life through that music. But then when you receive it, and when you even, I mean, I dance to it, I think it's dancey, which is not what you would expect from a piano album.

0: here is like, it's ecstatic, expansive, you know, it's major tonalities, you know, it's dancing and it's gathering people together. And I think all of that is part of this, like you said, Freudian sublimation, this idea of like really catharsis. There's a big catharsis going on.
1: I do want to ask you about this switch, the album being a departure from your first album, which was very minimalist

And now the approach, now you've got like a choir of 12 Baroque singers, a string quartet, you have your friend doing the beautiful triangle, like it's all, you have Andean instruments.

0: So I wonder about the inspiration to decide, like that click in your mind that's like, I need to go bigger. I want to be big and bold and for this album.
1: Yeah. I think I never wanted that. You know, it just happened to be. In this case, you know, the album was going totally different way. I have all those like old vintage computers I found in the garbage as a teenager, and I wanted to do an album with them. And then I spoke with Devin, who's back, and my producer, and he was like, why don't you dedicate to human voices? And I was like, why would I do that? And then something opened in my mind, and the next day, I upload like a VST, like fake choir. And I think I wrote majority of the album within 2 weeks. Like it unleashed something. And then I could connect through human voices. You know, what was interesting, like I'm a very social person, but piano leads you to be quite lonely. You know, at the conservatory, you spend a lot of time alone in your room on your piano. And then I slowly discovered to work in team with people.

0: and Obad with this, but still with Obad, we had this, there was an instrument between the other human and I, you know?
1: Right.
0: And then this idea to, it's crazy when you think, like, we have just two little, like, I don't know how you say in English, they call vocal
1: chords.
0: Strings here, chords.
1: Yeah.
0: And with that, you make noise and together we create chords. It's insane. So then it was like, we are in

0: We talked about what Mirador meant to you as a child. Mm. And you also talked about the idea of, you know, this escape in your basement. And so that becoming kind of a Mirador for you. Do you have that space now for yourself as an adult that is like that, that basement Mirador feeling?
1: Yes. I think we're in it right now.
0: This is
1: in
0: it.
1: My studio.
0: Right.
1: It's interesting because there's a full circle sort of from me dreaming the world and then becoming teenage, young adult, traveling. I've traveled a lot before. You know, I started music quite, I was 30. So started music professionally. I had studied that before, but, and then coming back and then writing about it. And my Mirador was my bedroom when I wrote my very first album, because my piano was like 2 meters away from my bed. And now I'm at, like, now I have this beautiful place I found in Montreal. It took me like 5 years to find this spot, and I have an amazing view. This is the new Mirador that I'm already writing the next album here, you know, and it's just like this creative spot, place where people come in and we travel, we experiment sounds and traveling through it. So I guess that's my space. That's my sort of safe space now that I've created. And thanks to all of that, like with people not attending shows, not listening to my music, I would just be somewhere else and that's fine. But it feels like there's a beautiful exchange growing with all the people I meet. It's just been crazy. Yeah.
0: Well, I want to thank you for inviting us into that space. It's what a pleasure. And it's been lovely speaking to you. Congratulations again on the album.
1: Thank you so much. And thanks for having me in your Mirador, in your spot.
0: Of course. Take care. Yeah.

That's the composer Jean-Michel Blay with Carnavalito from his new upcoming album, Mirador, which will be out on September 25th. And before that, you heard Jean-Michel in conversation with guest host Garbia Bailey.

0: I'm Talia Schlanger. You're listening to Q. Time for some new music for you. How is this for an ouch of a lyric? Take whatever you want from me. You fell in love with the vending machine. Oof. If you have ever been in the sort of relationship that could be described as transactional, you know exactly what the band Valley is talking about here. This is their song, Vending Machine.
1: Do you need to be entertained?

That's Toronto's Valley with a new song called Vending Machine right here on Q. And still to come on the show, Justine Williamson and Greg Vardy are the creative minds behind the viral comedy duo from Cape Breton known as Tracy and Martina. You might have seen their sketch comedy online. Justine and Greg will be here to tell you about the origins of their characters and about making their new movie, a buddy comedy mockumentary, which they describe as Trailer Park Boys meets FUBAR meets Nirvana, the band, the show, the movie for girls. They'll make it make sense, I promise. I'm Talia Schlanger, sitting in for Tom Power. More Q after this.

0: You're listening to CBC Radio 1 in the Yukon. I'm Chris Windier with the latest from the White Horse Newsroom. Police have charged a man in connection with last week's fatal crash on the Alaska Highway in Whitehorse. The driver of one of the vehicles was pronounced dead at the scene. Nicholas Selios faces one count of dangerous driving causing death and other charges, including careless driving. He remains in custody pending a bail hearing. 30 people gathered at Whitehorse City Council chambers last night. It was for a public hearing to weigh in on a bid to allow for more mineral exploration in some parts of the city. Gladiator Metals is seeking a change to the city's official community plan. The city council would have to modify the plan before the company could explore for minerals in the Copper Belt. And Burwash Landing is currently without internet access due to a severed fiber optic line. Northwest Tel says it expects to have the line repaired tomorrow. Taking a quick look at your weather this morning in Dawson City, mostly cloudy and 13 this hour. In Whitehorse, it's 10 degrees and partly cloudy. And in Watson Lake, partly cloudy and 15 degrees. With that, you're up to date. Your next local news break is coming up at 11:30.
1: Talia Schlanger sitting in for Tom Power. You're listening to Q. There is no better feeling than making your friends laugh. Now, not everybody can turn that into a successful career that includes making a feature film. I mean, if only. But that is exactly what Justine Williamson and Greg Vardy have done. You might know Justine and Greg better as Tracy and Martina, two fun-loving best buddies from Cape Breton. Tracy and Martina were inspired by the very real and very quirky people that Justine and Greg encountered when they were working together over 12 years ago. I'll let them fill you in on the whole origin story, but let's just say it involves a lot of making each other laugh. And once they'd done enough of that,

0: they turned to making other people laugh as well. Justine and Greg started a YouTube channel, and it wasn't long before they started racking up hundreds of thousands of views online as Tracy and Martina. Since then, they've had sketches on CBC Comedy. They were picked up by SwearNet, now Trailer Park Boys Plus, for their mockumentary series Dirty Deeds, and they've even done a Christmas special. And this summer, they released a new movie. It's called Tracy and Martina Going Out West.
1: But I'm striving to be an influencer. Everyone knows who I am. I find I don't get much joy out of life unless I got a camera on me. Now it's just trying to make the connection of how do I make money off doing this. Hi!
2: Okay, I'm Martina.
1: Icon alert.
2: I'm from New Attaport. I have two kids. I had them very young,
1: yes,
2: so I'm
1: kind of
2: like fun mom.
1: Well, we started putting these videos online.
0: Icon alert. The movie follows the two wannabe influencers, Tracy and Martina, as they head out to Alberta with nothing but trash bags full of clothes and dreams of making some cash fast. But after they get there, things kind of go sideways. They run out of money and get stranded out west. Guest host Jill Deacon spoke with Justine Williamson and Greg Vardy a little while back about how they stumbled into making this movie, but she started out with how they met and built their very first bond as friends.
3: Do we tell the real story?
4: Yes, you tell the real story.
3: So Justine and I worked together at Future Shop, and we sold cell phones, and we worked on commission and the whole thing. Anyway, we would have customers come in, and they would want, you know, they would demand the newest iPhone. And they didn't necessarily have credit, and they wouldn't get approved. Anyway, they would get very angry at Justine and I and the rest of our coworkers for not being able to get the iPhone. Not our fault. Anyway, so they would really sometimes berate us for like 15 minutes.
0: Yes.
3: And then they would leave. And if anyone's worked retail, you know, when you have a dare I say, crazy customer, you're left reeling afterwards. It's like, oh my God. And to blow off steam and kind of vent, we would just do impressions of them.
4: And so those real Cape Bretoners became the inspiration. Partly they were sort of therapeutic venting at first, and then you realized you had connection here.
5: It's funny, Tracy was actually created on camera. So before even the Future Shop stuff, I made a video, and it's still on YouTube. You can go watch it, where I put the makeup on for the first time and become the character.
3: The origin story.
5: That's the origin story of Tracy, yeah.
4: And so, and that sense of humor, I mean, you're connecting about sort of, as I say, venting about your customers.
3: Yeah.
4: But are you also connecting with each other and realizing your humor clicks?
5: Oh, 100%.
3: Yeah, we were like bantering with each other in these kind of made up characters on the spot. We had some coworkers that are like, you guys are really funny. Like, there's good chemistry. And Justine had a history with YouTube, so.
4: Right. And this origin story character of putting on the makeup on camera, describe the makeup. I mean, for anybody who isn't familiar with
5: really,
4: Tracy and Martina, there is a look.
5: It was of the time. You know, it was really when James Charles was kind of blowing up and those big brows, you know. The 2016, 2014 makeup, lots of contour. So it was just an exaggerated
4: huge
5: version of that.
4: Smoky eyes.
3: Yes.
5: Huge smoky eyebrows. We love a smoky eye.
6: Eyes are the most fun to do because you can just play around. You can do any color. Like I was experimenting last week with like blues and with yellows and greens, and it just looks so wicked. And the best thing
4: What is the core of what you're trying to get at in terms of representing Cape Breton style and character?
3: It kind of shifted. Like, it started as blowing off steam, but then we kind of fell in love with these characters. The deeper we went and like developed their motivations, their stories, their traumas, etc. Yeah, it brought us closer to like our Cape Breton culture, especially like living in Halifax. It's a way to connect with home. And then there's a history of Cape Breton trying to sweep under the rug things that aren't so pretty. We love our mountains. We love the fiddle. We love the lobsters, but it's the people who really make the place. Mm-hmm. And sometimes those characters aren't celebrated the way they should be because it's such a strong culture.
5: Yeah. And I feel I've always known that Cape Breton had something special. And so I wanted to like communicate that with people. We are so funny. There's so many talented artists and musicians that come from our little island. So I think we have something special, and I've always kind of wanted to communicate that.
4: And how do Cape Bretoners feel about being sort of parodied and presented this way? Are they seeing what you're conveying? Are they enjoying what you're conveying?
5: The response.

0: response has been mostly positive. Yeah, we were afraid at first after we started posting our first couple of videos to go out in public because we didn't know what the response would be, but it's been like overwhelmingly positive. Yeah. And if there are haters, they don't say anything. They don't speak up.
1: Yeah, they're pretty quiet. But I think people appreciate now that as it's going further and further across Canada and through the rest of the world, like this is something that a lot of Cape Bretoners feel proud of now because you're seeing yourself on screen. And I think a lot of people just want to feel seen.
2: We'll be back next week with the second episode of the Cape Breton Buy and Sell. We got Martina's cousin's hair extensions up for grabs.
3: She paid over $1,000 for them and their beauty.
4: So, okay, you started with these very, you know, YouTube roots. Then in 2021, you're picked up by SwearNet, which is now Trailer Park Boys Plus, for your series Dirty Deeds, which is this kind of mockumentary where Tracy and Martina are helping out Cape Bretoners who've been scammed. And you've suddenly got a bit of a budget to work with. What could you do with these characters that you hadn't yet been able to do?
0: Just learning how to exist on a film set. That was all new to us. And what I found the most exciting about the process is we've had these characters in our mind, like Tracy Martina's extended family, and we were able to cast these people and be involved in wardrobe and makeup, and seeing them fully realize was the most fun for me.
1: Because up until then, everything was completely Justine and I.
0: So Greg and I started shooting videos in my mom's kitchen. And so we were able to recreate that as a set in Halifax. So it was insane.
1: Yeah.
0: Yeah.
4: So then it sounds like maybe the natural extension was to make this film, because I want, Justine, I want you to tell me about that moment where you decided, you know, you've gone series to podcast, and then when did you say, you know what, it's time for a feature film?
0: We didn't. We we had a tour lined up. We had a couple of dates in Alberta, and sort of last minute, we connected with our friend Moose, Brendan Lyle, who's the director of the film, and just asked if he wanted to come to Alberta with us and shoot some social media content. And we had a couple great scenes that we shot in hotel rooms, which were just improvised. And then slowly the movie started to materialize and we decided, well, let's finish it.
4: So tell me about that improvisation, because I know that you guys, and that's part of what makes these characters so compelling, because you swear that you are watching a documentary. It does feel so unscripted and authentic. Tell me about that process, because you start with a kernel of an idea. Okay, we know we need to express X, and then just sort of you trust each other to kind of riff and get yourselves there.
0: Yeah, a lot of it was just being open to see where the story goes. So we shot what we could in Alberta, and then we sort of reverse engineered the other parts of the film to get the stuff in the beginning back home.
1: Yeah. And I mean, we've been playing these characters at this point, well, at that point for 10 years, at this point for 12. And we can kind of just exist in the world as Tracy and Martina. We know them so well. We know how they would react. So it's not really like... it's instant. We can switch
0: into
1: these characters.
0: I feel like we both have two people inside of
1: us. Yeah, it's a little bit, yeah.
4: So if people close their eyes on the radio and just imagine, can you switch now? Like, or is that annoying of me to ask you to switch?
0: Oh, yeah,
4: to
0: we
4: me?
0: Can switch.
1: Yeah, yeah. It don't really matter to
0: no,
1: me.
0: No, don't knock the tick off me.
4: You don't even need the smoky eye. You can just do it instantly. Okay, so in the film, these guys are on a tour in Alberta. As you said, they're heading from Fort McMurray to Calgary. You guys have joked that Fort McMurray is the capital of Cape Breton, because, of course, a lot of Atlantic Canadians have moved there for work. Greg, tell me about what you wanted to show or maybe have fun with about that connection.
1: I mean, it's kind of fun and crazy because, like, growing up, as Cape Bretoners, you always hear about Alberta. Somebody's going out west to work. Mm-hmm. And it's like this promised land to us that people go there, their lives change. They come back and buy a Sea-Doo. And you just don't know what happens there.
0: Houses, trucks, Sea-Doos.
1: Houses, trucks, everything.
0: You know?
1: And it's like, it has so much lore around it. And then going there, both as myself and as Martina, same with you, it was my first time going to Alberta. So a lot of the reactions to like the trucks, the landscape, et cetera, they were real.
0: For real, yeah.
1: Both for myself or Martina.
0: I remember flying into Fort McMurray in the middle of February and thinking, wow, we manifested this.
1: I know.
4: So Yeah, and you said, I love that you kind of reverse engineered this because you were doing an actual tour.

0: there as Tracy Martina, and then you thought, wait a second, we've got stuff for a film here. So tell me about, what was the response, you know, that's your response to being in Alberta. What was Alberta's response to Tracy and Martina?
1: Oh, it was a rowdy crowd. It was so much fun. And it was our first tour. So we really didn't know what to expect, but I think we sold out every show.
2: The really nice thing,
1: and
2: too.
1: People from these places, Alberta, like, there's so many East Coasters there. So it was so great for them to have a taste of home.
2: Yes.
1: Yeah. And I think that, yeah, having us there was very nostalgic.
0: Any memorable exchanges that you
1: can
0: think of?
1: Well, we brought Paul's Food Factory pizza burgers.
2: That's a cultural
1: thing. Pizza burgers are a thing in Cape Breton. We don't have to get into it. Anyways, we auctioned them off, and I think we auctioned one for like $80.
2: Yeah, for context, at the gas station, they're maybe $2.50, $3. Yeah. And people, that's the thing about people from the East Coast. They might live in Alberta, but they yearn for that connection back home. Mm-hmm. So we brought them a taste of home in the form of a pizza burger. And yeah, somebody bid on it for $75, $80.
1: Yeah.
2: They were going like hotcakes.
1: Imagine the regret the next morning.
2: I know.
0: Right.
2: Yeah.
0: So yeah, a lot of the film is that, capturing that connection that you're having in these live spaces. There is a lot of the film, though, that, as you say, you're filming in hotel rooms, you're filming in people's kitchens or whatever. How do you know, when there is no live audience, how do you know that you've landed where you want to with your bits? I mean, how do you know that a sketch or a segment is working when there's no one there responding?
1: When we make each other laugh.
2: Yeah, that's been the formula the entire time since like 12 years ago. So sometimes you'll see in the movie that, and then Brendan, of course, laughs too. So you'll see the camera shake a little bit, and our friends that know us really well, they'll send us text messages and be like, oh my God, I can tell that you're trying not to laugh in this scene or another scene.
3: You know what I'm thinking? I still got minutes down the tanning place, so it'd be good to get a good base before we go down south.
4: Well, you know what they say about tanning too.
3: What's that?
4: It makes you look like you lost 10 pounds.
3: Yes, oh my God, Tracy.
4: Get ourselves a tan pass, and I'm getting a slice.
3: Forget the slice, I'm getting the whole pizza, we earned it.
0: The connection between you, the chemistry between you guys is, as you say, I mean, you've been doing this for so long, you can turn it on in a dime, you kind of coexist as yourselves and your characters. That said, do you have specific cues or signals that you give one another? I mean, is there code between you that you say, oh, I know we're going to do this, or let's take the scene in this direction?
2: We share
1: body
2: a brain
1: language.
2: Cell.
1: Yeah.
0: You actually have one brain that's merged into two.
2: Yeah.
1: The hive mind.
2: Yeah. That's some of my favorite scenes in the movie. I don't know. There's one scene where we're looking at the sun, taking photos of ourselves, like really good golden hour selfies. And then we run into one of the band members and he's like, oh, you guys, your eyes are really red. And both of us at the exact same time.
1: We were just
2: staring at the sun.
0: Yeah. So, I mean, so what do you see when you watch the film now, or any examples of Tracy and Martina? What parts of your own relationship do you see?
1: I think in the film, Tracy and Martina get into a fight. But it would be the same with Greg and I. Like, if we got into a fight, it wouldn't really matter. It would just be kind of...
2: Oh, yeah.
1: You know,
2: get over it right away.
1: Yeah.
2: Can't stay mad at each other.
1: We're besties.
2: The other thing, too, that I think is really similar between Tracy and Martina's journey and ours personally is they're on a kind of crazy journey being influencers or whatever it is. And then us behind the scenes, I mean, coming to Toronto to do a Q interview...
1: Mm.
2: We get to leave together. And
0: are we in a documentary right now?
2: Yeah.
0: A mockumentary right now?
2: But we'll leave here and be like, how crazy was that? And we'll have somebody to relate to our experiences. And yeah, it's really great to have a bestie to go through these kind of adventures with.
1: Mm. Yeah, even in the early YouTube videos, Tracy and Martina would say that the goal is just to get famous.
2: Just to get famous.
1: And look at us.
0: Here we are. Yep. Here we are.
2: Yeah.
0: Well, and people, I mean, the film is a buddy comedy, a road story. There've been a few of those in Canada over the years. So Strange Brew, Bon Cop, Bad Cop, even Nirvana, the band, the show, the movie. Where do you see Tracy and Martina going out west fitting into that tradition?
2: Well, I think we're the only female.
1: Yeah. Female duo.
2: Female version of that. So that's pretty cool. We didn't really set out to do that type of movie. Like I said, we accidentally made a movie.

0: And it just so happens that there's such a long, rich history of people from the East Coast going to Alberta for work. There's actually, like you mentioned, Going Down the Road. We didn't realize that that movie existed. And then After Hours was almost finished. We watched it and we're like, oh my God, it's almost like shot for shot. Like, yeah, so it's kind of like a tale as old as time.
1: It's kind of a mixture of Trailer Park, FUBAR, and Nirvana, the band.
0: The show, the movie.
1: Yeah.
0: For girls.
2: There's a funny line in the film where Tracy says, I don't get much joy out of life unless there's a camera in front of me. As you're sitting here in front of the microphones on the national broadcaster, I mean, does that resonate with either of you at all? It seems you get joy out of life anyway, but how much of that
1: I laugh about it, but it's true.
2: So fun to have you guys here.
0: Oh, thank you.
2: I'm doing a little staresies at like seeing you out of character because it's not
0: how we usually see.
2: There she is. Thank you so much for being here and all the best with the film.
1: Thank you.
0: Thank you.
3: They're just so seamless in how they can just drop into those characters in an instant. That was Jill Deakin's conversation with Justine Williamson and Greg Vardy. You can watch Tracy and Martina going out west when it streams on Crave starting on September 1st.

0: Blessings.
1: I'm Talia Schlanger. You're listening to Q. And what you're hearing right now is the song Glory, written and performed by John Legend and the rapper and actor Common. This song won the Academy Award for Best Original Song in 2015 after it was featured in the historical drama Selma. A while back, Common was on the show on Q here to talk about his life and career, including his latest role on the third season of the Apple TV Plus series Silo, which is streaming now. And while he was here, Common told Tom Power about this song and how it ended up in Selma in the first place. Have a listen.
2: I was told that they were looking at some different artists to do a song for Selma, to do an entitled song. And I was on the phone with my manager at the time, and I was like, man, why can't we do something? Sometimes you got to listen to what God has given you, and you do have to. And I was like, you know, let me get off the phone. I'm about to call John Legend. I just thought about John Legend in that moment and said, man, I'm about to see. So I called John, and he was in London at the time. And I was like, listen, I'm a part of this movie, Selma. Man, it means a lot. Can we create a song? I don't know if it'll make it or not, but let's submit a song. And he was like, yes. I got the phone and texted him three titles, because these titles came to mind. And the third title was Glory. And he said when he saw the word Glory, the title Glory, he just started thinking of this melody. And he went to the studio. He recorded some, you know, on his voice recorder, and then went to the studio the day he had off and put down some chords and laid the chorus of, you know, one day when the glory comes, because that melody hit him as soon as I said glory.
3: One day when the glory comes, it will be ours, it will be ours.
2: And when he said that back to me, I was like, this is... that I had that out of body, like this thing resonates on every level of my being, like this glory song, like his hook. And I remember I was leaving the memorial for my father, and I was like, man, I'm about to go write this. So I flew back to LA and wrote it, and I started writing. And I just tried to go with the spirit. I played it on the phone, over the phone, for Ava DuVernay, the director. She said, oh, hold up. She's like, this is what? She's like, where are you? I said, I'm at this studio. I was less than five blocks from where they were editing. She was in the editing room. I took the song over there.
4: No way.
2: They put it in the movie. They put it in the movie right then and there to see how it would feel. You know, but that's for me, Tom. That's one of those stories for me, or experiences where, you know, like I keep saying, you got to listen to God and listen to yourself, which is a God in you, too. And also when things got

0: And purpose, it's gonna happen, man. You can't stop it. It's gonna happen.
1: Can you tell us about the high five when you won the Oscar? For people who don't know, I watched it before I came in.
0: So, man, I mean, it's a big night, man. It's a big night, Oscar night. And man, my mom sitting with my mom and John and I, like we hoping to win this Oscar. Like we hoping to win it, man. Like we definitely want to win this Oscar. We had just performed, and man, the performance was like, I don't think up to that date I hadn't been as present in a performance like that in my life. Like just present, like just like taking it all in, and like just man being grateful and just it was there. So they eventually, John Travolta and it was one other actress who announced us, and they said, "Yo, the Oscar goes to John Stevens and Lonnie Lin," which is my whole name is Lonnie Rashid Lin. Boom. We get up. People first were like, "Who is that?" And then they saw it was John Legend and me, and they're like, "Oh, they won." Then I'm walking, and I gave like David Oyelowo some dap, but for some reason, I didn't see Oprah's like hand or my energy, and Oprah had her hand up, and I walked past it, didn't and left her hanging.
1: I will say John got her. Like I watched it. He saw her. He got her afterwards, you know?
0: Thank God, man. Because I mean, you can't just ignore Oprah or walk past Oprah. But I think it was the moment of seeing David or something. I would have to look back to see who I went straight to, but it was just, it's one of those moments. Thank God though, I'll say this. Oprah after that call, reached out to me and called me and was like, "Man, how you feel? Like that was an amazing experience." She ain't take it personal, thank God.

Before that, you heard a bit of Tom Power's conversation with the rapper and actor Common and his very sage advice, you can't ignore Oprah. You can listen to that whole interview on our podcast feed. You can also catch Common on the third season of the Apple TV Plus show Silo, which is streaming now. That's it for Q today. Tomorrow on the show, Amalie Atkins is an artist who's based in Saskatchewan who just made her first feature documentary called Agatha's Almanac. It tells the story of Amalie's aunt, who's now in her 90s. She lives on this farm in southern Manitoba, and she spends her days working in her garden and living this fiercely independent life that's rooted in nature and free from modern technology. Amalie will be here to tell you about capturing Agatha's quietly radical way of living in this documentary. I'm Talia Schlanger, in for Tom Power, and I'll see you tomorrow.

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4: Even though summer is the perfect time to pick up a book, we know that people aren't reading like they used to. At the same time, graphic novels have surged in popularity. You'll hear why the genre is so popular and why they're good for getting people back into reading.
5: From CBC News, The World This Hour, I'm Stephanie Skanderas. Ottawa has struck back at the U.S. with a sweeping range of counter-tariffs. Finance Minister François-Philippe Champagne says it's in response to unfair and unacceptable trade terms proposed by Washington.
6: When the United States of America asked too much and offered too little, we made a choice. We chose Canada.
5: The tariffs will range from 15 to 50% and will apply to more than $27 billion worth of imports from the U.S. They'll come into force on September 8th and will apply to hundreds of U.S. products, including steel, dairy, appliances, and paper.
6: Canada's counter-tariffs are designed primarily to provide protection for Canadian industry impacted by U.S. tariffs and allow them to compete against U.S. products in the Canadian market.
5: Ottawa will also spend $7.5 billion to support workers affected by U.S. tariffs. The U.S. president also says he wants to rename Lake Ontario Lake America. The Ontario premier's response? Go on television. Colin Butler tells us what Doug Ford had to say.
7: Things got a little heated. It got a little personal yesterday between the president and myself.
8: It wasn't long ago Doug Ford was trading punches with Donald Trump. Now, speaking to Wolf Blitzer on CNN, the Ontario premier is trying to win over the crowd.
7: But I want to make a deal, a good deal for the American people, a good deal for the Canadians.
8: The U.S. accounts for most of Ontario's international trade. In terms of exports, more than 70% of the province's total goods and about 60% of its total services. Andrea Lawler is a political science professor at McMaster University.
9: So the idea of bringing the message directly to Americans is to give them the idea that Ontario is still a very willing partner and a very valuable partner in terms of trade, exports. His audience was a very different one today.
8: In saying America doesn't need Ontario, Trump has drawn another line across the world's longest undefended border. Doug Ford, meanwhile, is trying to remind voters exactly how much trade crosses it. Colin Butler, CBC News, Toronto.
5: The trade war has Honda questioning its expansion plans. The carmaker now says it may not build a new

0: plant in North America without an extension of the CUSMA Free Trade Pact. Honda officials have told the Trump administration it's operating at capacity in North America and needs a new factory by 2030. But with the economic uncertainty, the company says it may have to change its plans. In British Columbia, CBC News has learned that prescribed burns that might have protected Summerland from the Bald Range wildfire were delayed by provincial government paperwork. Chris Walker has more.
1: Everywhere we're trying to do proactive work, these places are burning down.
2: Jesse Zeman is the head of the BC Wildlife Federation. He says they applied to conduct prescribed burns in the Summerland area.
1: We tried to get burns in the Garnet Valley and in Bald Range and behind Summerland.
2: Prescribed burning is a key tool in slowing the growth of wildfires made more intense by climate change. For years, wildfire experts and Indigenous groups have called on the BC government to approve those projects faster. Well, now the BC Wildfire Service confirms that a number of prescribed burns were being planned for the Summerland area, but were delayed by paperwork that even they admit is, quote, slow and grinding. It means that areas like Falder, the Garnet Valley, and Summerland itself were left unprotected when the Bald Range wildfire exploded on August 7th. That fire is still burning out of control. It destroyed 150 buildings and caused one death. In a statement to CBC News, the BC government says it is working on speeding up the approvals for prescribed burns. Too late for the people of Summerland. Chris Walker, CBC News, Kelowna.
0: Breaking news coming in just moments ago. Country music star Dolly Parton has passed away. Her family has just released a statement confirming her death. The famed singer, actress, philanthropist, and businesswoman was 80 years old. She'll be remembered for hits like 9 to 5, Jolene, and her charitable work, especially in her hometown in Tennessee, the Dollywood Foundation. Dolly Parton has died. And that is The World This Hour. For CBC News, I'm Stephanie Skanderas.
3: This is CBC Radio in the Yukon. Here's a look at your weather forecast. For Whitehorse today, mainly sunny with a high of 17. For Watson Lake, 60% chance of showers and a high of 19. Teslin and Atlin, sun and cloud, high of 19. For Haines Junction, clearing this afternoon with a high of 17. For Pelion Carmax, Farron Ross River, Beaver Creek, Mayo and Dawson, mainly sunny and a high of 20. And for Old Crow, rain beginning this afternoon with a high of 16.
4: It feels like every other day there's a new story or study that says people just aren't reading anymore. But at the same time, graphic novels have surged in popularity since the pandemic. So why are they taking off? And could they be a great way to get people back into reading? I'm Emil Niazi, sitting in for Elamine Abdel Mahmoud. This is Commotion. JL Richardson and Arizona O'Neill are here to talk all about it. Welcome back to the show.
5: Thanks for having
6: Thank you for having me.
4: So Arizona, you actually worked as a bookseller at Drawn and Quarterly, which is a fantastic Montreal publisher that specializes in comics. And you were there right in the middle of this like big surge in popularity. So why do you think graphic novels are taking off in this way?
6: Well, interestingly enough, if you followed children's comics throughout the years, this isn't new. This isn't, maybe there is a surge, as you say, but mm-hmm. this started way back in the 90s. Bone by Jeff Smith in 1991 really launched us into a new creative realm of comics for 9 to 12 year olds, which, you know, then brought us to the Amulet series in 2008 by Kazuo Kibiishi and Raina Telgemeier's series in 2006 to 2010. And so those series really created space and showing that there was a market for this 9 to 12 age group. But like, what happened? So I think what working in a children's bookstore, what I saw is that it's not always the children that are choosing what they want to read. It's the parents. And so parents had to start seeing comics and graphic novels as a legit form of reading. And so in 2018, Nick Dernasso was shortlisted for the Booker Prize for his book Sabrina. And it was kind of the first time that graphic novels entered into what we consider real literature or serious literature. Mm-hmm. And then in Canada, just in 2023, Ducks by Kate Beaton won Canada Reads. So now we're starting to see that parents maybe are letting their children read more comics. So there's more comics available, mm-hmm. which started in the early 2000s to now. And yeah, we're just trying to take it seriously.
7: It's too bad that you say it's like the parents that are just starting to see it as something real. Because it the Bone series, I read it with my kids and they absolutely love it. And so do I. It's like, I can't imagine ever not seeing that as like legitimate and exciting literature. JL, you run a books festival. You're always recommending books to people. What's the appeal of a graphic novel, do you think?
8: Well, I think I think of the appeal for kids as well as for adults. When you pick up a book of prose, like my son never found reading easy. It was more effort for him than it was for me when I was a kid. And he could read, he liked it, but it was a work that I didn't feel when I was a kid. Yeah. I felt like kind of an ease when I was reading. And so I recognize the importance of giving him something that supported his efforts, right? You're going to read, you're going to still read words and text, mm-hmm. but you're also going to be supported by images that help you do a little bit of the understanding. And so for me, my goal with my son, with any reader, is to make a lifelong reader. And I think when you give them things that add variety. So even when you're used to reading chapter books or you're used to reading novels all the time, mixing in a graphic novel is a really great way to add variety and add interest and show people that there are different types of books and different types of stories and different ways to read. And so that's something that I think is really important. And I think for me as an adult, something that's really popular right now is romanticy.
7: Yeah.
8: And I'm like, do I want to read that? I don't know.
7: You don't know.
8: And so I actually found a graphic novel, a romanticy graphic novel as a way to kind of ease in, figure out, do I like the genre? What don't I like? Or what do I like? And I think graphic novels add variety. They allow you to explore different genres. If you don't like nonfiction, maybe there's ways to get into nonfiction through graphic novels that can kind of make it more interesting and create some more dynamic that you might not have otherwise.
7: Yes, I love that. And I love it as what you're saying, almost like it adds variety, but it also can be an entry point into this whole new world. Arizona, you know, we actually had your mom on yesterday to talk about Rachel Cusk's new novel, Life of M. Your mom is Heather O'Neill. So you clearly grew up in a literary household. There must have been books everywhere. I imagine I can see behind you. There's a beautiful color coordinated bookshelf. What was the appeal to these types of books for you as a kid? Because I imagine you had a treasure trove of books to sort of choose from when you were first getting into reading.
6: Yes. Well, so I'm dyslexic. So when I was a kid, reading was very hard. And so you'll hear a lot of adults now who have fostered this love for graphic novels because of a learning disability. And I was very lucky to have a mother who was going to foster any type of reading that would later develop into, you know, reading more long-term fiction. And it's really about reading becoming a habit. And it's something that I saw in children at the bookstore as well. The kids who loved comics the most were more likely to continue reading into high school. Mm. And we had a young reader graphic novel book club. And that was really good for them to come and discuss literature with each other and just develop that habit and being comfortable in this space like a bookstore and just finding a community. And that was what was so important for me as a kid as well. I so quickly found other people who loved comics. I started going to Comic-Con, doing cosplay, and just found this really sense of belonging. So when you find that within literature and realize that it can be so enriching in your life as a kid, that will lead into adulthood. And that's what happened to me.
7: I love that story. Yeah, when I read Bone to my kids, I do all the voices too. And it just opens up this whole new world for all of us. And I find I'm the one that's like, okay, we're at number six. Let's do it again. And interestingly enough, my son read it all the series by himself and he wants to do it again with me just as like a way of sharing the series. JL, you wrote a memoir, The Stone Thrower, in 2012. It's a text-only novel, but you actually want to adapt it into a graphic novel. So tell me about, why you want to adapt your story in this way and maybe what you're hoping this can do for you or for readers as a graphic novel versus like as the text-only novel you released in 2012.
8: Yeah. So I released the text only version in 2012 and I had a picture book on it in 2016. So there were different age demographics that were hit there. But the interesting thing for me is with a picture book, you can only tell like a very short bit of the story. And I wanted to tell, my dad was the first Black quarterback to win the Grey Cup, Chuck Ealy. And I wanted to tell the full story. And what I love about a graphic novel is I want to showcase the impact of media and what was going on in the world at the same time. And there's a really great way that graphic novels allow you to integrate history and imagery into the story you're telling. And so

0: You think about when my dad was 18, he was going to his first year in college. It was the time when he was in his first year of college when Martin Luther King Jr. was assassinated. Mm. And so if you think about him watching these things on TV and then going to a football game where he's on TV and he's a black quarterback leading this team, like that imagery of him playing alongside white players, playing against white athletes and black athletes, that imagery, I think, tells a different story than just the account that I gave as his daughter recalling his life. And I really, I've wanted to do this ever since I read The Outside Circle by Patti LaBoucaine Benson, which is a book about two Indigenous brothers. And I remember one of the images on the book is the Indian Act written on, like, as a tattoo. Mm. And you think about the impact of history on our bodies. Mm-hmm. And so the way that graphic novels can capture that kind of thing is just, is really special.
1: I love that. And I imagine it also has opened up the story for you in a different way and the way that you relate to it through that versus just, you know, the other versions. Arizona, you actually recently published a memoir as well called Opioids and Organs. It's about the loss of your father, including your decision to donate his organs. And I would love for you to just tell us why you wanted to tell that story through a graphic novel.
2: Yeah, well, I don't actually even see myself as part of the history of memoirist. The history of graphic novels, I feel it's a completely different form and is in conversation closer to, you know, the history in painting or filmmaking. Mm. So there was actually a review that was very positive of my book that said that it would be a creative literature teacher's nightmare, this book, which I took as a compliment. And it's because the book goes through the trajectory of my grief and my obsession with organ donation, but it does it in a way that's so visual and comedic. And I wouldn't be able to have done that in a text form to really have people take them by the hand and change the scene really quickly, the way that a movie does. A movie can cut scenes and cut between reaction shots, and just showing the emotion on characters' faces can sometimes be so much more richer than words. So the graphic novel form, it chose me. So I don't know if I necessarily went that way.
1: That is so beautiful, Arizona. JL, as I mentioned last week, Vox reported that publishers who are, you know, sort of in absolute meltdown mode trying to figure out how to get people to buy books are looking to comics and manga and graphic novels to kind of bridge this decline in children's reading. But, you know, we were having this great little chat before we came on the air about, you know, this lingering idea, whether it's amongst parents or publishers, about whether or not these are, quote unquote, real books and people wanting to still have their kids read a text only novel. What do you say to parents who might still feel like, well, it's not really reading?
0: Well, first of all, I think a reader is better than no reader at all. Mm-hmm. So I would say that. I think if kids are reading, we're winning. And I think that the goal, like I said, is to build lifelong readers. And that starts and happens in different ways.
1: Yeah.
0: And if you can teach kids to appreciate a variety of forms, they can lean into the form that they like most. But if you tell them a form is illegitimate, that only certain types of reading are actual reading, and they don't like that form of reading, you're telling them that they are not a reader, that they can't read, that they can't participate in this act. And so I think it's so important to be able to cultivate readers by allowing them to explore the wide range. Mm-hmm. Diversity is like my number one thing, but it's not just about culture and background. It's about types of reading, genres of reading, form. And so I think it's important to let kids read what they're drawn to. You know, my kid loved Ripley's Believe It or Not. That's what he was drawn to the most. Like, and he wouldn't read it straight through. He would skip pages and stressed me out. But it's how he got into reading.
1: Yes. My son also loves those books as well. Arizona, I just want to quickly get your thoughts on that, especially as a child who said, you know, you were dyslexic and you found your way into reading through those books. What do you say to people who say, well, it's not really reading?
2: Well, I think we're really doing a disservice to graphic novels by constantly comparing them to fiction and to the great novel. Mm-hmm. We don't do this with any other art form. We don't say, oh, I don't think that paintings are legitimate. And graphic novels are a visual art form, and they are visual storytelling. And it's something we go to museums to look at paintings and discuss what the illustrations and the drawings mean. And we can do that with graphic novels. I think we need to start seeing them as their own separate entity with their own history. We can look back at medieval times and churches and look at their

0: you know, frescoes on the wall that tell the stories of the Bible. And that was done during times where literacy was low, where we wanted people to have access to those stories. And those are the early comics. And for me, isn't the Sistine Chapel ceiling not just an elaborate comic?
1: So that's great.
0: Yeah. So for me, I think that we need to actually remove these two. And it's one of the reasons why I see myself as a comic and not as a writer. I don't really see myself in that tradition. Mm-hmm. I studied in fine arts in film production, and a lot of people will come up to me and guiltily tell me that they read my comic in one sitting, as if it's an insult. Mm-hmm. But that's how it was meant to be read. And mm-hmm. that's how you wouldn't say that to a filmmaker. So the genres are different, and comparing them and delegitimizing graphic novels by saying they're not real literature is incredibly strange to me.
1: Yes, yes. Well, before we go, I would really love to very quickly just get a recommendation from each of you of a graphic novel you think people should pick up. Arizona, let me start with you.
0: Yes. Well, for kids, the Lightfall series by Tim Probert is one of my all-time favorite. And because he uses light as a character in the comics, and so it's just so beautiful to be able to, such a rich illustrations.
1: And NJL, what about you?
2: Yeah. I'm going to recommend Our Stories Carried Us Here, which is a graphic novel anthology. It's a collection of stories, first-person accounts by immigrants and refugees from the United States.
1: Thank you so much. I really appreciated having both of you on here today. Arizona O'Neill is an illustrator based in Montreal. She's also the author of the graphic memoir Opioids and Organs. JL Richardson is the author of Gutter Child and the Stone Thrower. She's also the executive director of the Festival of Literary Diversity in Brampton, Ontario. I'm Emile Niazi, sitting in for Elamine Abdel Mahmoud. This is Commotion. There's a new play out of Stratford. Right now, it's a biting satire you could describe as an Asian rom-com meets 1700s restoration comedy. The Tao of the World by playwright Giovanni C. tackles Singapore's ultra-wealthy elite, and Joshua Chong is here to tell us all about it. Welcome back to the show.
3: Good morning, Emile. Thanks for having me.
1: Okay, so Joshua, before we get into the meat of this, can you just quickly tell us, what is this play about?
3: The Tao of the World is really about the hypocrisy of the rich. It looks at how they want to have their cake and eat it at the same time. At the center of this story, which is set in Singapore just after the pandemic reopening, about 2022, 2023, is Arabella. She's our main narrator. She's a socialite and a scion to this huge fortune. She's married to this British immigrant. She's in an unhappy marriage. She has her eyes set on this movie star named Edward. Edward, however, is in love with Arabella's cousin, Millicent. So that's the central love triangle there. And both of them are fighting for this man. But what it's really about is that, you know, they're not looking to go into these relationships for love. It's all about consolidating power. So they kind of rope in all their friends, their family members, and it kind of creates this really messy but delicious entanglement that kind of blows up in their faces.
1: Okay, I love the sound of that. You were actually there on opening night. What did you think of the play?
3: I mostly enjoyed it. It is really plot heavy and it moves super quickly. It's two acts with one intermission, 2 hours and 20 minutes. The first act kind of sets everything up, right? All the relationships. And then the second act is when everything unravels. There's a lot of backstabbing, political backstabbing, family members turning on each other. It's quite difficult to follow at times, but it's everything that you expect from a comedy of this kind. There is disguises, there are mistaken identities. There's a lot, especially in the second act, a lot of physical humor and physical comedy. So I think what worked for me really was the comedy, even though at times it's one of those plays where you have to tell yourself, like, the plot here really doesn't matter. You don't need to remember who is betraying whom, yeah. who is in love with whom, and just kind of go with it.
1: Right. Immerse yourself in what's happening.
3: Exactly.
1: So I mentioned off the top that the play looks at Singapore's ultra wealthy elite. And so inevitably, you know, it invites comparisons to things like Crazy Rich Asians. But what do you think this play does differently from that?
3: Yeah, there will be a lot of comparisons to Crazy Rich Asians because in popular media, there is so little focus on Singapore culture. Mm-hmm. Both are set in Singapore, both kind of focus on the upper crust. But that really, for me at least, is where the

the similarities end. Whereas Crazy Rich Asians kind of plays with the ultra rich like a cat would play with a ball of yarn. Mm-hmm. The Tao of the World has much more political and social bite. I kind of compare it to it really skewers the rich like a chicken satay, which is my favorite Singapore dish, and kind of grills them on top of an

0: engaging, but thought provoking.
1: You know, we talked about this idea of it being like a classic restoration comedy. For those who don't know what that means, can you give us a little background on that genre and how it relates to this?
0: Yeah, the Tao of the World is actually loosely inspired on a very famous restoration comedy by William Congreve from 1700 called The Way of the World. And the restoration comedy era was kind of from 1660 to 1710. And during the reign of King Charles II, this was after, of course, the Puritans were ruling England and theaters were shut down for 18 years. So this was kind of the reopening of the theaters, right? And during this period, you had a lot of comedies that focused on the hypocrisy of the upper class, the immorality of the upper class, and how they kind of lived their lives at the expense of those underneath them, the working class, the proletariat. And this kind of created the restoration comedy, or what we know today as a comedy of manners. And that has lived on well beyond the restoration era with shows like, you know, The Importance of Being Earnest or this show, The Tao of the World.
1: So this show takes place after the lockdowns of the COVID-19 pandemic. And curious how that spirit of the restoration play that you were just talking about fits into that period.
0: Yeah. Giovanni Sai really takes elements of the restoration comedy, but really subverts it. Mm. So the first act is a really conventional comedy of manners that focuses and skewers the upper class. But the second act kind of flips it on his head. I said earlier that, you know, the primary narrator of The Tao of the World is Arabella, this upper class socialite. Mm-hmm. But that narrative perspective really shifts in one key moment in the second act, when it shifts to the working class, the unseen laborers behind the scenes whose labor helps, you know, Arabella, her family, and her friends kind of live this extravagant lifestyle that they have. So that's really fascinating. I think what Giovanni is trying to comment on, and what he has told me in the interviews that I've done with him, is that, you know, this idea of the restoration comedy going back to normal after COVID, mm-hmm. he really wants to interrogate with this play, back to normal for whom? Mm. And what does back to normal mean for mm-hmm. people in the upper class compared to those in the working class, especially in Singapore, who for whom, you know, back to normal was not something that they ever wanted to go back to.
1: So writer and director Giovanni Si is from Montreal, and his last play, Salesman in China, was also a big hit for Stratford. And he actually spoke to guest host Garvia Bailey on Q recently. And here's what he had to say about setting The Tao of the World in Singapore.
2: No matter if, you know, if I'm writing about Singapore in 2022 or with Salesman in China as China in 1983 or whatever, I'm always writing about here and now.
1: Yes.
2: That's what I'm aiming to do. And so if I wanted to think about what our society was like, Singapore was a really wonderful proxy.
1: So, Joshua, you were born in Singapore. You spent a lot of time there. How do you feel about what he said there about Singapore as a proxy for Canada?
0: I agree. It is such a great proxy for Canada because in some ways there are a lot of similarities between Singapore and Canada. Mm. Both are incredibly cosmopolitan, melting pots, so many different cultures mingling together. Singapore also has a very complicated colonial history, and that is explored in this show, as well as, you know, the relationship between different classes. I think, you know, as a Singaporean, some of the things didn't work for me because there were some, you know, key historical and factual inaccuracies that perhaps Giovanni stretched a bit too far. Mm-hmm. So that kind of took me out of it. But I think for, you know, everyday Canadians that are going into it, that kind of see Singapore as this kind of utopian myth, the Dubai of Southeast Asia, or whatever that is, this play kind of takes that myth and shatters it, right? And sometimes it takes, you know, as an outsider, looking at a culture different from yours to kind of force you to kind of look inwards and reflect on your own. So although for me, it didn't really work for me because that myth of Singapore has already long been shattered, I think for regular Canadian audiences who maybe are unfamiliar with Singapore going into it, will take something more out of it than perhaps I did.
1: Joshua, quickly, I feel like we love these types of like rich person satires. I'm thinking White Lotus and the many, many seasons it's inspired, Succession.

0: You know, why do you think we do love to sort of see the dark side of the wealthy?
1: I think because shows like these, you know, Succession, White Lotus, The Tao of the World, it's all based on truth. It's based on kernels of truth, and it stretches it mm-hmm. and it turns it into comedy. And it's so delicious, especially for us right now, you know, a lot of working class people, it's easy to feel helpless. And shows like this, you know, don't necessarily, they entertain us, but they also force us to look at the world in a different way as well.
0: I love that. Well, Joshua Chong, I really appreciate you being here to have this conversation with us.
1: Thanks for having me.
0: Joshua Chong is an arts critic with the Toronto Star. He was here with me in Toronto. The Tao of the World is on stage now until September 26th in Stratford.

That's Striving by Winnipeg's own Amy Chun. It's on her debut EP, Aries Baby. And that's it for the show today. I'm Emil Niazi sitting in for El Amin Abdel Mahmoud. This is Commotion. Thanks for listening.

0: 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I'm Chris Windier with the latest from the White Horse Newsroom. Police have charged a man in connection with last week's fatal crash on the Alaska Highway in Whitehorse. The driver of one of the vehicles was pronounced dead at the scene. Nicholas Selios faces one count of dangerous driving causing death and other charges, including careless driving. He remains in custody pending a bail hearing. YesAb is considering a government proposal for another cleanup project of the former Kootenai natural gas plant. The L38 well became the government's responsibility after a previous owner went bankrupt. A consultant's report filed back in June says the well is still leaking gas. That's causing pressure to build up inside the well casing. The report warns the situation poses a risk to human health and the environment. And Burwash Landing is currently without internet due to a severed fiber optic line. Northwest Tel says it expects to have the line repaired tomorrow. And not local, but I am very sorry to report that country music legend Dolly Parton has died. She was 80. Turning to the weather now in Dawson, it's mostly cloudy and 16 this hour, mostly cloudy in Watson Lake and 16 as well. And in Whitehorse, it's 11 degrees and partly cloudy.
1: Trade negotiations, how to put this, they're not going awesome. They're actually not going anywhere. The U.S. played hardball and Canada walked away from the table. As for where this leaves a trade deal.
2: So our problem right now is this. They think they've got us. They want us to pay. It makes sense to pay for part of it because we need it. But are you going to pay with your soul? Are you going to pay with a sense of the nation where it can no longer do its own thing?
1: For Canada, the answer to that question turned out to be no. So, where do we go from here?

Hi, I'm Paul Habershrud. Welcome to The Cost of Living. The U.S. tried to squeeze us just a little too hard at the negotiating table, and we said, nah. But they're still our next-door neighbor and biggest trading partner. So, bit of a trade pickle we're in now, isn't it? Hey, if you can't laugh, you might cry. We'll also check in to see how businesses are feeling about more and bigger tariffs and what that could mean for the prices we pay. And later in the show, hackers.

They always seem to be one step ahead, stealing passwords, cybercriming it up. Now, what if there were one simple thing you could do to short-circuit those scammers? Would you do it?

0: Well, the trade war is back on. For reals. The U.S. has now put a 50% tariff on some Canadian exports. It amounts to about 5% of our trade, or $28 billion worth of goods. And Canada, for our part, we're promising to clap back with our own retaliatory tariffs. So, what's next for trade, jobs, the prices we pay? Is our friendship over? Barry Appleton is a Canadian trade lawyer. He's also a professor of international trade law at New York Law School and the interim director of the Balzilli Legal Advisory Center in Waterloo. Barry, hi.
1: Nice to be here.
0: Well, really happy you're here. First question, how you feeling about the U.S. trade team right now?
1: The U.S. trade team, they overplayed their hand, okay? Like, let me explain to you that this was an extractive approach. So the whole idea was to try to get Canada in the room and get as much out of Canada, but get a deal. So the U.S. trade team, and by that I mean the Americans, they had a deal and then they blew it. Like, they blew it. And so Trump thought he had the deal. He announced the deal, had this all together. And then they had to try to squeeze a little more, just a little more out of everything. And they blew the whole thing up. They cannot be happy today. So look, in Canada, I'm not happy today, but the Americans, they are pissed.
0: Well, what were they trying to extract? Was it worth it, do you think?
1: Oh, my God. So here's as far as I can figure it out. And look, there are going to be books and probably movies done out of this. So Jameson Greer is a very serious trade guy. He is, like me, he is a trade nerd, okay? And so he is doing his thing, doing what he's supposed to do, representing President Trump, okay? And he gets a deal, and he understands the contours because he's been working on this for a while. And he's been working with the Mexicans, so he knows we'll work with them. He's got this all together. And then the Secretary of Commerce steps in, Howard Lutnick. Now, he is a bit of a hothead. And Lutnick is technically in charge of all the tariffs. That was his deal with Trump. He wanted to be the Treasury Secretary. They wouldn't give it to him. So Lutnick becomes the Commerce Secretary, but in charge of tariffs. And he says, we're not plucking enough feathers out of the Canadians. I'm going to go in and get more. So it looked like by the end of the afternoon, they had a whole deal. Everybody was happy. They had it all done. Then Lutnick and his friend Peter Navarro come in the room. And they're there to kick some butt. That's what their job is. What else can they get out of the Canadians? And then they start asking for a pile of things, including digital sovereignty and impacting on culture in Quebec. And then they started renegotiating what Canada could do with respect to tariffs with other countries. And the Canadians just couldn't believe, because they thought it was all done. They thought they had given concession after concession, and yet here was more, because Lutnick wanted to show Trump that he could grab more out of this, that there was more to be had, and somehow the Canadians were getting away cheap. And the whole thing blew up.
0: Well, you mentioned that the U.S. started trying to dictate Canadian terms of trade with other countries. The Prime Minister mentioned that when he was explaining to the country, hey, this is why we walked away from the table. What do you think he was saying there?
1: Well, here's our problem, Paul. It's a simple problem. Canada kind of messed up in the CUSMA, right? That was under Trump, called the best trade agreement ever. In that trade agreement, Canada agreed to some terms that were kind of problematic. We didn't really think about them that carefully, and then they came back to bite us later. One of them is what we call the poison pill. It's Article 3210, for those of you who are our trade nerds following at home. But at the end of the day, it's a provision that says that if Canada negotiates a deal with a non-market economy, the U.S. is able to cancel the terms of the CUSMA. The non-market economy is code for China. So if you enter into any free trade arrangement, now, the problem was we didn't define free trade arrangement. We just assumed it was a definition they used for the WTO. But that's not what the definition, they didn't put it in. So it means anything that deals with free trade with China, they had to get a veto. And then we did a deal.

0: But with China, remember, Prime Minister went over, did a deal with, said that we take some EVs, we're going to reopen up the relationship. The Americans went nuts on us because we opened up on cars. That really bothered them. And we opened up to China. That really bothered them. What they're looking for is an economic bloc. They're looking to control Mexico and Canada at a minimum for common key economic issues that could deal with AI, that could deal with critical minerals, that will deal with auto assembly and auto parts and the pieces that go with it. And all of a sudden, we started doing what they didn't want. So A, they already had it in the CUSMA. B, they pushed more critical minerals, digital stuff. The future economy is digital innovation, right? So they started demanding that, which also has an impact because we have some French language issues in there that are red lines for Quebec. And they pulled it late. They put it in their announcement of what the deal was, but they didn't tell us. And they pulled it at the last minute.
1: I just got to follow up on this China thing, Barry. I mean, this feels like a sovereignty issue, right? Like, regardless of what the terms of the CUSMA were or whatever, that has to be a red line for Canada. We have to be able to go out in the world and cut whatever deals we want, right?
0: But no, because we agreed. Like, there's no other country in the world that agreed to let the U.S. have a veto on its economic policy, but Canada and I guess Mexico, they're both in there into that. I mean, this is not what a grown-up country does. I don't know what the hell they were thinking in 2019 when they signed it. You don't give approval on your policy to somebody else. That's what a colony does, right? So our problem is we baked in some of the problems. The CUSMA had issues, and that was a big one. So sovereignty was on the line. They wanted more and more. And they thought they could get it because we gave it to them before. So they decided to go have another kick at the can here.
1: Okay, so now Canada is promising retaliatory tariffs. We are apparently going to go after stuff like U.S. steel, dairy, electronics. We got a longer list that's starting to trickle out. What do you think of that move?
0: Well, look, dollar for dollar tariffs is math, okay? But it's not strategy. So you don't take my word for it. The Bank of Canada, okay? You think the Prime Minister might know a little bit about it because he was the governor of the Bank of Canada? They put out a massive study on all of this in June. Okay, they studied the last time we put retaliatory tariffs on in 2025. What they found was, A, they didn't work against the Americans. B, they cost a lot more for Canadians. And C, they disrupted supply chains in ways. So it's a political move, but not a smart economic move. Now, Canadians are mad as hell. They just don't want to take it anymore. They are so pissed. I understand. But you want to do something that's effective. You want to do something that actually works. But Paul, here's the other part. Unfortunately, I read the terms of the order, the Section 338 order. There are three proclamations that brought it in. And there's a provision in the law and a provision in the order that says, if Canada retaliates, the president doesn't get to add more tariff because he's already maxed out the tariff. The maximum he can have on that is 50%. But it says he can actually block Canadian goods at the border. So he has a new power. It's only activated if we retaliate. So the minute we retaliate, he can actually embargo Canadian products. So retaliation is not only bad economically, but there is a huge penalty clause baked in that we know about and we need to take into account. So the Prime Minister has said retaliation doesn't kick in until September the 8th. Okay, so we got some time. So that's a signal. I'm hoping it gets resolved by then, but it's a very bad idea for us if it actually carries out.
1: Okay, so the last time we talked, Barry, which was a couple months ago, you said Canada wasn't being tough enough. We weren't being aggressive enough. You know, right now you're saying, look, I don't like retaliatory tariffs. Are there other things you think we should be doing to get tougher?
0: You got it. Exactly. Let's be strategic. Let's be smart about this. Let's hit them where it hurts. Let me give you a really good example, okay? You know, sometimes you can find the choke point. So the Americans have given us the choke points. They told us their choke points are energy, potash, fish. Fish. Why would fish be on there? Well, the reason why fish is on there is that there's a big swing election going on in the Senate race in Maine. And Maine has an issue with lobster. Lobster prices are very high, but they can't process the lobsters. All the lobsters are actually processed in Canada, so they can't process their catch. So if they put tariffs or anything onto fish, all of a sudden their guys don't get any money. But if we were to put pressure onto the fishery there, that would put pressure onto a key seat that they want desperately in the election. So that would be an immediate strategic place to put pressure, just like alcohol. Something got their attention, right? Who knew it was going to be the booze ban, right? But the booze ban actually worked. Same idea. You got to figure out what gets their attention, and then you got to push on it. So the strategic thing isn't to just say dollar for dollar. It's to figure out what's going to make you go ape, whatever, crazy, and then go for it.
1: So can we put this into context, though? Like, because we're talking on late Saturday afternoon. Things have just happened. Things are fresh. But if you kind of step back and we get a little dispassionate about this, do you think we're getting back to the table, that we will get some sort of deal that looks familiar eventually? Or, like, are all bets off and the U.S. is ready to, you know, tell us to go pound sand? I mean, what do you think?
0: So our problem right now is this. They think they've got us. They want us to pay. It makes sense to pay for part of it because we need it. But are you going to pay with your soul? Are you going to pay with a sense of the nation where it can no longer do its own thing? That's where they crossed the line this time. If they cross the line again, they won't get a deal. If they come back to where they were, there would be a deal. I think what the Prime Minister is signaling is, if you come back, United States, to where we were before Lutnick came in, we have a deal and we can work on that. And if you don't, then it's going to be a long time. It's going to be a long time till we get there. The problem is, ordinary Canadians are going to pay the price for uncertainty, and ordinary Canadians are going to pay the price of having their products not being able to be sold in the United States. And that's a big price. And in those sectors that have been under those 232 tariffs, lumber, steel, aluminum, and autos, it is just a mess. And expensive for Americans. Americans are the ones who pay. They're going to be paying more in an election year.
1: Well, let's talk about jobs. You mentioned a couple sectors. Look, when we say this is going to affect 5% of cross-border trade, you think, well, that's weatherable for the Canadian economy broadly, and it feels like it might be. But for the specific sectors that are getting hit, I mean, it cuts narrow and it cuts deep. What do you see when it comes to something like jobs in these places that are being targeted?
0: We have a lot of sectors that still stayed afloat with the old tariffs. They will not be able to stick this out. And that's because the word we use is adjacency. They created pieces that were adjacent. Let me use an example in the lumber sector. So we had huge tariffs on softwood lumber. Well, you know what? We've had tariffs on softwood lumber now for 46 years. We've been fighting. That's how long it's been going on. So we know how to adapt. But we never had tariffs on plywood or oriented strand board or certain types of pieces that were always exempted from that. So the big logs that are sewn up and are manufactured into lumber, they had tariffs, but the other pieces didn't. They're all getting tariffed now at 50%. They can't make it to market. Now, the United States doesn't have enough lumber. It can't build unless it gets lumber from somebody. So right now, the lumber is coming in through the Baltics. It's actually Russian lumber going through the Baltics or Poland and coming in and taking the Canadian market. Okay. That makes no sense. Like, none. And the price that somebody is going to pay for a home, so that someone's going to pay for renovations, all that goes up. That makes no sense if you're an American. So why are you doing it? But that's the effect. But the Canadians will go under. And then the Americans tend to come up here and buy them. They buy them, and then they reset the tariff. It's happened again and again and again. That's a form of colonialization, and it keeps happening. We get hollowed out and bought out.
1: Okay, then, Barry, finally, give me your best case over the next couple of weeks. Give me a realistic best case scenario of how things could play out for Canada, even over the next couple of weeks.
0: Okay, I think that the Prime Minister will actually figure out some pressure that is non-tariff related, that he can put that on to convince the Americans that it's not worth the game to fight with Canada. It's going to cause a problem in the Midwest. It's going to cause a problem in Maine. It's going to cause a problem in places they don't want problems. And that it would be better for them to come back to where they were rather than to go for the fight. That's

0: my best hope.
1: Okay, Barry. Well, one thing we know, it's an old bromide, but you know, no one wins a trade war, so let's get out of this one.
0: I'm with you. Good luck for us all.
1: Barry Appleton is a Canadian trade lawyer. He's also a professor of international trade law at New York Law School and the interim director of the Balzilli Legal Advisory Center in Waterloo. So Barry Appleton thinks we need to go on the offensive, hit the White House where it hurts, especially politically ahead of November's midterm elections. In the meantime, two-thirds of our trade still heads south. That's a lot of money left up in the air and a lot of people's jobs. How are they feeling? Dan Kelly is the head of the Canadian Federation of Independent Businesses. It represents more than 100,000 businesses across the country. Dan, hi.
2: Good afternoon.
1: Give me just one word, if you could, to describe how you're feeling today.
2: Confused, I guess would be the one word I might use. This is such a terrible, terrible situation to find us ourselves in. Just trying to sort out the multiple implications of the fact that there is no deal and all the different scenarios that that's going to bring, from retaliatory tariffs to the 50% additional tariff that many of our members, my members, will find themselves in. These are some really, really big stakes affecting small businesses.
1: Okay, well then tell us about a conversation you've had just even in the last, since the news broke that you've had with one of your members. Like, they called you up, they said, Dan, hey, like, how did that conversation go?
2: Yes. I talked to a guy who makes wooden pieces for model train sets. I believe the business is in Alberta. And he says virtually all of his sales go to the U.S. I've spoken to jewelry makers who are, strangely enough, on this list of new tariffed items. People that are at home making jewelry but sell it on Etsy and other websites into the U.S. market. And they say, you know, look, their businesses are done. And you think about that. Think about the last 6 years of what many small businesses have been through, from 2 years of on and off pandemic lockdowns to rampant inflation to supply chain chokes. And now we've got rising energy prices and a trade war. It is a miracle that we have many of these guys that have hung on as long as they have. And for a lot of them, a strong wind could blow them over, let alone a 50% tariff for any length of time.
1: But hang on, they have, right? Like, some of these businesses are resilient, they're scrappy, they're innovative, they do things. In this case, do you think they have moves, or are we out of moves?
2: So a lot of the moves have already been made, though, in response to the trade war and even just the threat of the trade war. Look, it doesn't take, I had members that were calling us even in advance of the announcement saying that their U.S. sales were drying up because customers were aware that their product might be subject to a 50% tariff when it's delivered, and they didn't want any time, they didn't want to do that. So this has already had an impact on many small businesses. But with this new 50% tariff, there are going to be many, many more that are facing some just brutal choices. The good news is a third of small businesses have increased trade within Canada, so trading more with other provinces than they did in the past. And secondly, another third have started to increase their sales internationally outside of the United States. Those are all for the good. But look, we can't ignore the fact that this is a giant market of 350 million wealthy consumers across the border within a few hour flight or a one day truck or train ride to get your products to market with fairly simple paperwork requirements. And all the other options around you may be harder than that. And that's not good for your business. You want to have as many customers as you can.
1: Okay, so what about prices? Could they go up?
2: So for the exporters, obviously they would try to pass on some of the tariff costs, but I think the inflationary pressure is more likely on the retaliatory tariffs. The fact that the Prime Minister announced that we would be doing a dollar-for-dollar retaliation for the $20 billion or so in new tariffs the U.S. is charging, that on the size of the Canadian economy is just much more profound. And so we now are going to be tariffing a whole bunch of U.S. imports into Canada. And so it's all of our members who import goods that are going to be first hit by this. They're going to have to try to pass some of those costs at least onto the

0: the consumer. But whether the consumer is going to be able to handle that at this stage is anyone's question. So in the short term, businesses try to eat it, but in the longer term, they just can't do that any longer, and that will lead to inflationary pressures. If you look at the Prime Minister this morning said that he was going to try to put tariffs on similar goods to the U.S. tariff list, and a lot of those are food products, agricultural goods, and everyday consumer items. And so, gosh, what does that mean for the retailers, for the wholesalers that import goods from the U.S., and what does it mean for us as consumers who have to pay at least some of the hit to keep these businesses going?
1: All right, Dan, I think we'll leave it there, but thanks for taking the time today.
0: Anytime at all.
1: Dan Kelly is the head of the Canadian Federation of Independent Businesses. On your radio and by podcast, this is The Cost of Living. I'm Paul Havershood. Do you ever think, hackers have stolen my info, it's on the dark web, eventually I'll probably get scammed? It can be a helpless feeling. But what if there was one easy thing you could do to help protect yourself? Well, Jennifer Keene finds there might be.
2: Michelle had no idea her personal information had been stolen until a debit card arrived in the mail for a new bank account. Only, she hadn't opened a new bank account. That's when it hit her.
3: I think that someone has my social insurance number, and they also have my husband's, because they did the same thing with my husband, opened a bank account in his name.
2: They shut those accounts down and changed their passwords. But Michelle still doesn't know how her information got out there.
3: It's a little bit unsettling.
2: Data leaks, phishing, smishing. Identity theft is a huge problem. Last year, Canadians reported losing more than $700 million because of it. That's according to the Canadian Anti-Fraud Center.
4: But then in the fine print, they also said that up to 95% of people do not report.
2: Claudio Popa is a Canadian cybersecurity expert. He says the real cost of identity theft could be in the billions.
4: And these losses are not obviously all identity fraud or identity theft, but an awful lot of it has to do with accounts that have been taken over and used to transfer money.
2: An account takeover is when fraudsters find enough of your personal information to open a bank account in your name. Then, using that account,
4: they can pretty much do anything that the victim can do, from applying for loans to buying items online to doing sketchy and weird things on social media.
2: But for some Canadians, there is a new line of defense: locking your credit report. Before a bank will approve a loan or a new MasterCard, they go to the credit bureaus, Equifax and TransUnion, and look at your financial record. But if you've got a credit lock,
5: it cannot be shared. It cannot be sent back to the lender if the purpose of the access of that credit report is an application for credit.
2: Julie Kuzmic is with Equifax Canada. She says locking things down is a great way to stop scammers.
5: I locked my credit report the day that it became available. So yes, I would recommend that people do this who have access to it.
2: But not everyone does. Credit bureaus are provincially regulated, and only Quebec and now Ontario have introduced the credit lock. It's coming to BC next year, but Claudio Popa thinks it should be the norm everywhere.
4: The fact that you're now able to prevent a credit bureau from giving away your information to anybody who's asking was a control or a safeguard that should have been there from day one.
2: So what if you don't live in a province where you can do this? Well, you can put a fraud alert on your file, or you can comb through your credit report every month for free, like Michelle.
3: Because when this first happened, I did go in and I saw all these inquiries from institutions that I had not been in contact with.
2: After her brush with fraud, Michelle is a bit more careful.
3: It just made me a lot more aware to check everything every month and just to make sure that nothing fishy is going on.
2: For the Cost of Living, I'm Jennifer Keane.
1: That's all for the show. The Cost of Living is based in Calgary. The show is produced by Danielle Nerman, Jenny DeRosio, and Jennifer Keane, with help from Jeff Kynock. I'm Paul Havershrood. 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
1: Across four continents and 13 countries, the world's most elite athletes will compete in intense, high-level events in the Diamond League. 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
2: You're listening to CBC in the Yukon. I'm Leonard Linklater. I'll be here at Midday Cafe today. We'll hear some music from the late Dolly Parton. That's Richie today. Also hear from City Council and all that mineral potential arguments.
3: From CBC News, The World This Hour, I'm Stephanie Skanderas. She was a singer, a songwriter, a businesswoman, a philanthropist. But above all, Dolly Parton was an icon. Her family and publicist say she has died peacefully today at the age of 80. Just days ago, Parton spoke about ongoing health issues while also announcing new projects like a Nashville museum. Magda Gebris-Lassa has more about her life.
4: Growing up in the Great Smoky Mountains of Tennessee, Parton was from a family of 14, living in a cabin with no electricity. Music was a source of light.
5: Mom would say, run and get your guitar.
4: By 13, she had performed at the Grand Ole Opry. After high school, she moved to Nashville, met and married her husband, Carl Dean, and had a top 40 hit with this cheeky song.
6: Just because I'm blonde, don't think I'm done.
4: Parton sang about tough topics like poverty and complicated love. She sparkled in movies like Steel Magnolias, reached new heights with a theme park.
7: Hey, welcome to Dollywood!
4: She's in multiple musical Hall of Fames. Giving back was part of her deal, too. Through her imagination library, kids around the world got free books.
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3: In other news, Ottawa will impose tariffs on hundreds of American goods. The move is in retaliation to levies the Trump administration imposed on Canada on the weekend. As Olivia Stefanovich reports, the federal government is also rolling out new support for businesses and workers.
9: You are going to stand up for you.
10: Finance Minister François-Philippe Champagne announcing a new $7.5 billion support package for businesses and workers impacted by new U.S. tariffs, along with fresh retaliation.
9: Canada must respond.
10: Champagne says the new counter tariffs are designed to match U.S. levies, ranging from 15 to 50% against $27.6 billion worth of American imports, including dairy, appliances, fish, furniture, steel, and aluminum. Industry Minister Melanie Joly says the measures are designed to help Canadian producers compete with U.S. products in the Canadian market.
11: We will protect your business. We will protect your jobs.
10: Canada's new retaliatory tariffs take effect September 8th. Olivia Stefanovich, CBC News, Ottawa.
3: The U.S. president is ratcheting up his rhetoric in his trade war on Canada. Taking to social media this morning, Donald Trump says he's thinking about some geographical name changes. Chris Reyes explains.
12: President Donald Trump posting one attack after another against Canada on social media, starting with a threat to rename Lake Ontario. He paired that with a graphic crossing out the name and replacing it with Lake America. He said it's because the U.S. doesn't plan to do business with Ontario anymore. He then disputed Prime Minister Mark Carney's claim that the U.S. tried to interfere with language and protections for Quebec. Trump said he would never do that and accused Carney of lying to gain political support, adding that he loves French Canadians. Chris Reyes, CBC News, New York.
3: Donald Trump's influence is being tested again today in South Carolina's special Republican primary. The U.S. president has thrown his weight behind political rookie interim Senator Darlene Graham.
13: I know some people have said I'm not a politician. Guilty as charged, I am not a politician.
3: Graham is running for the seat left vacant last month by the death of her brother and Trump ally, Lindsey Graham. An employee at Montreal's Trudeau International Airport has died after being hit by a plane Monday evening. Montreal police say the plane was reversing when it hit the ground crew worker. 39-year-old Oscar Robeo was rushed to hospital but died from his injuries. Employment and Social Development Canada has opened an investigation. And that is The World This Hour. For CBC News, I'm Stephanie Skanderas.
2: You're tuned to CBC In the Econ. I'm Leonard Linklater. Welcome to Midday Cafe. And welcome to a Tuesday. It is August 25th, and on the show, well, fire officials say 44 homes were destroyed by the Muckluck fire in Tok, Alaska. You'll hear how the school will start its school season to help the town move back toward normal. You'll also hear from a trainer from the Canadian Alliance to End Homelessness. He's in town for a couple of days teaching government workers and others how to look at homelessness in a new way. But up first, the City of Whitehorse hosted a public hearing into potential mineral exploration last night. You'll hear from those for and against it. And we'll have all that and more on this Tuesday edition of Midday Cafe. Of course, by more I mean we'll squeeze in some community announcements. Local and regional news comes your way at 12:30 with Talar Stockton. The afternoon weather forecast will follow that. And up shortly, we'll have your current conditions. We love to start you off with music. Sad day today. Whoever heard of Pittman Center, Tennessee? Probably no one until Dolly Parton came on the scene. That's the little town where she was born 80 years ago. She's one of the biggest country stars ever, and she has... As you heard on the news, she's supported libraries and reading for kids, like free books and all that, along with other charitable endeavors. Also, never been political, choosing to stay out of politics and just remain positive. She died today at the age of 80. And I will always remember her for this song. This is Jolene. We're 7 minutes past 12. 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

to the late, great Dolly Parton, died today at the age of 80. It's Jolene. Brings us to 10 minutes past 12 o'clock. Time to take a look at your current conditions. Starting in Whitehorse, it's mostly cloudy, 13 degrees. Winds out of the south at 15, gusting to 27 kilometers an hour. Partly cloudy in Watson Lake, 17 degrees already. East winds at 9. Teslin is mostly cloudy in 14. And you got south winds at 6. Our hot spot is actually up on the north slope again. Shingle Point's at 19 degrees. Rock River on the Dempster, 13 degrees. South winds at 11. Pelly Ranch Fort Selkirk is at 15. East winds at 11. Old Crow also at 15 degrees with west winds at 11. Partly cloudy in Mayo and 17 degrees. East winds at 4. I think 17 is about the hottest in the Yukon with any population. Haines Junction, 16 degrees. East winds at 2. Faro, partly cloudy in 15. East winds at 10. Dawson, sitting at 17 degrees. North winds at 18. Blustery day in Carmack, 17 degrees. South winds 20, gusting to 32. It's also windy along Kluane Lake, Burwash, partly cloudy and 14 degrees. Your winds at least at 24, gusting to 39 kilometers an hour. And it's mostly cloudy in Beaver Creek, 14 degrees, east winds at 9. Once again, here in Whitehorse, mostly cloudy, 13 degrees. And south winds at 15, gusting to 27 kilometers an hour. That 13 degrees is about the coolest spot in the territory with the population. Otherwise, you're looking at the north slope again. Comacook Beach is at 7. So, yeah, 13 doesn't feel that bad after all. Brings us to 12 and a half minutes past 12 o'clock. And before we get on to our first story, for those people in Dawson, Highways and Public Works says the George Black Ferry will be closed tonight from 8 to 8:30 p.m. That's for a memorial service. The brief closure is going to support the family's time and give them space to gather. And it's asking travelers in Dawson to plan ahead. So make your plan so that you're

0: not waiting for the ferry between 8 and 8.30. Half hour is a long time to wait. It's 13 minutes past 12. The city of Whitehorse hosted a public hearing last night into the possibility of expanded mineral exploration in the Copperbelt. So many people turned up at City Hall that staff opened an overflow room. Gladiator Metals wants the city to amend its top land use policy. If successful, certain areas would be rezoned, allowing mineral exploration. Ryan Berkey is a senior geologist for Gladiator Metals. He spoke in favor of the rezoning.
1: My name is Ryan, and I live in Riverdale. I grew up there, I was born there, and I just recently moved back, actually, about a month ago. I was in downtown, but yeah, I'm happy to be back in Riverdale. And a large reason as to why I moved back to Riverdale is, well, I'm a geologist by trade, and I consider myself very lucky to be able to be focused on the technical aspects of the exploration within the Whitehorse Copperbelt. If you're involved in exploration, you're exempt from regular work. So when I started in the industry, I worked up to 7-10 weeks out in very remote areas of the Yukon. And this was pre-Starlink. Like, I mean, there's no contact with the outside world. Three people, one tent, a wall tent, hiking around for weeks on end. And that's a lot of people's entry into this world of mineral exploration, and it's not an easy one. The norm is to fail, and honestly, a lot of the times when you're looking for these mineral deposits, they're exceptionally rare and difficult to find. And this bylaw amendment, honestly, I'm kind of flattered that some of the comments in the gallery regarding the pristine nature of the area's green space that are up for redesignation here with this bylaw amendment or OCP amendment. It goes to show that over the course of 40, 50 years, these sites can rehabilitate. Now I'm very lucky to be employed in town and I get to go home every night. So 7 weeks in the bush, 10 weeks in the bush, that's not my life anymore. I get to actually work 5 days a week. I might be the only geologist in the Yukon that has that luxury. There's many people employed in the industry that don't get that. I'm just very grateful that is something that exists for me. And I think that's very important to be able to foster that opportunity for others, perhaps in the future. Maybe other people will move up to the Yukon and, just like many of us, fall in love with it and stay and start a family. Or something like that. Anyway, now I'm just being hopeful, but you know, there are things to think about. That's just what I wanted to say. So thank you.
2: My name is Skeeter Wright, and I live near Alaska Highway Kilometer 1469. The council, administration, and city residents put a lot of effort, and the city put a lot of money into the current official community plan that identifies tonight's area of question as green space. A while ago, the city conducted two surveys asking residents about mineral development in the city. Two surveys, and they both indicated residents are against mining in the city. There is only one reason for a government to address the interests of the voters. There is only one reason for a mineral exploration project, to hopefully find enough mineral resources for a mine. The OCP, the two surveys, and many of the speakers this evening tell the city government what the voters want. If Gladiator is allowed to conduct their mineral exploration project and find a mineable resource, it will be back here for a mining permit, guaranteed. The Quartz Mining Act and Yukon Environmental and Socioeconomic Assessment Act remove any choice the city will have regarding that new mine. The city could not say no to it. So add to all that the housing crisis. The city needs a lot more housing.

0: planners, apparently not the city planners, say the area south of Copper Ridge and south to Mount Sema can be residential. If council okays the OCP change and Gladiator finds a mineable resource, there will be a mine, not a residential area. And not only because of the exploration area, as those of you that have seen the footprint of a quartz mine know, the mine area will be quite extensive. If council decides to go for the quick and short-term dollars related to a mineral project, it will jeopardize future residential uses for the very long term. Please remember, the only reason for a government is to serve the interests of the voters. I, and so many others, oppose the Gladiator application. Thank you.
1: And that's Skeeter Wright speaking at a public hearing last night about the possibility of expanded mineral exploration in Whitehorse's Copper Belt. Before that, we heard from Ryan Berkey, a senior geologist for Gladiator Metals. Gladiator is asking the city to amend its land use policy and allow for mineral exploration within city limits. 19 and a half minutes past 12 o'clock. And just a reminder, folks, school's back. School buses are back on Yukon roads. Yukon RCMP remind drivers to obey all school bus signals. On roads without a median, traffic in both directions must stop when a school bus has its red lights flashing and the stop arm extended. Drivers are also reminded that the speed limit in school zones and near playgrounds is 30 kilometers per hour. RCMP will be conducting traffic enforcement in and around school zones throughout the territory, so you are warned. You are also encouraged to slow down, stay alert, help kids keep the kids safe. And the South Canal Road from kilometer 118 to 130 is going to be closed until August 26th. That's tomorrow at 6 p.m. That's for culvert replacement work. Travelers should plan ahead and expect no access during this period. So South Canal Road sort of runs between Johnson's Crossing and Ross River. So if you're planning that trip, you might have a long drive in front of you. And along the Alaska Highway and Whitehorse, crews are working on trail improvements. That's along the highway near Hillcrest and near the Robert Service Way intersection. The next week, crews will be repairing sections of the Alaska Highway between Two Mile Hill and Crestview. And all this will involve patching in some parts and resurfacing in others. And in Alaska, emergency repair work at the Skagway Ferry Terminal is moving forward. Alaska Marine Highway Service to and from Skagway, including existing bookings, are on hold until a new date can be confirmed. Bookings are currently blocked through to September 14th. We're almost 22 minutes past 12 o'clock. There's that fire over near Toke. You'll hear about that in a bit. But first, some more music for you, some Yukon music. These are the Undertaken Daddies.

0: The Undertaking Nannies with Isabel. Brings us to 25 minutes past 12 o'clock. In Alaska, state fire officials say the Muckluck fire has destroyed 44 homes in Tok, more than double last week's early estimate. A spokesperson for the Alaska Division of Forestry and Fire Protection described the loss of so many homes as a tragedy for the town, which has just 1,600 residents. In an effort to get the town back to normal, the school has announced it will open for the school year. We have this report from Alaska Public Media's Tim Ellis.
1: Alaska Gateway School District Superintendent Patrick Mayer says district staff and teachers hustled over the weekend to get the Tok School ready for classes again. The building had been sheltering residents who evacuated their homes as the Muckluck fire tore through town.
2: There are no current evacuees in Tok School. There were initially, and people have sort of moved on to be with friends and family.
1: He said Sunday that about 10 people stayed at the school nightly over the past week, and he said the school also opened its cafeteria to feed firefighters and members of the community. And Mayor said the district shortened a series of training sessions scheduled for last week so teachers could prepare for the school year.
2: We did conduct a little, but not the extensive professional development like we had planned. And with that, it really gave teachers a chance to get their rooms ready.
1: Since the fire broke out on August 17th, the community's been overrun by about 350 firefighters and their equipment brought in to protect homes and businesses threatened by the fire. The Alaska Division of Forestry and Fire Protection lifted evacuation levels 1 and 2 in town and left an area on the north side of the Alaska Highway at level 3, meaning those residents should remain ready to evacuate. Forestry officials said Sunday that so far the fires burned just over 7,200 acres. About half the district's roughly 350 students attend the Tok School. Mayor says he hopes getting kids back in class will help them bounce back after they've endured the past week of smoke and fire.
2: It's our belief that the kids really thrive with a routine, and frankly, they want to get back and be with their friends.
1: He said the Tanana Chiefs Conference brought in counselors to help students deal with it all, especially those whose homes were among the more than 20 structures that have been damaged or destroyed by the fire.
2: There are some kids that are going to be directly impacted. We did have counseling staff from TCC, Tanana Chiefs, as well as our school counselors that were available to kids because, you know, some of them are traumatized.
1: Officials with the school district, forestry division, and the Alaska Department of Homeland Security and Emergency Management held a meeting Sunday evening in the Tok School Gymnasium to give a progress report on the fire. In Delta Junction, I'm Tim Ellis.
0: Our thanks to Alaska Public Media for that report. Coming up after the 1 o'clock news, Unreserved. And today, Cree writer and journalist Paul C. Squaces is reconnecting families with faces and histories long separated by time. He's the curator of a new collection of photos by photographer John McPhee, former trapline manager in Northern Ontario. The collection uncovers a visual record captured decades ago. And Paul C. Squaces tells Unreserved host Rosanna D.

0: Your Child, How the Work is Helping Communities Reclaim Their Past and Reshape How Their Stories Are Told.
1: My work was much easier because of his record keeping. But what happened quickly is when we began to pull some of this stuff, the family connections all started to happen. That's my auntie, that's my uncle. So it all became all the stuff that led to people of the watershed, the stories behind the stories, if you will. And to personalize as much as you can the individual stories, the people who are in the photographs. And once you start to do that, you kind of change the nature of the photograph. Now that's not just someone who you don't know or someone's name. That person actually has a story, a history, a moment in their time. So that was kind of the nice 360 kind of circle that happened with people of the watershed. And the very fact that John was still around then was kind of the key that opened the door to just uncover other stuff that wasn't at the Archives of Ontario. So it kind of led out from there. And then the Canadian Art Art Collection at Kleinberg said, yes, we'll do an exhibition, and that kicked off the whole thing.
0: Paul Tsitsikouis, you can hear more from him about the new collection of photos, People of the Watershed, photographs by John McPhee, on this week's episode of Unreserved that comes your way today after the 1 o'clock news. 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
2: This is the CBC News. Good afternoon. I'm Talar Stockton. A public hearing into the possibility of more mineral exploration in the Whitehorse Copper Belt drew heated arguments in City Council chambers last night. More than 30 people spoke, both for and against the controversial project. Gladiator Metals wants to do more drilling for high-grade copper. In the way is the city's top land use policy. Under the official community plan, the three sites the company is eyeing are designated as green space. The city is now considering whether to rezone those areas to allow for the expanded drilling program. Christine Aiken lives in Pine Ridge. She says there's nothing temporary about the proposed work, nor would it be limited to three tracts of land.
3: Allowing mineral exploration and drilling across these areas would significantly change how they may be used and would create uncertainty for long-term planning. This is not just a copper belt issue. Today, it's these three parcels. Tomorrow, it could be any future planning area in Whitehorse where valid mineral tenure exists.
2: Whether City Council will pass the amendment remains an open question. The decision is likely months away. The public hearing is a crucial part of that process, though. City staff are set to produce a report about it next month. A man has been charged in last week's fatal crash on the Alaska Highway in Whitehorse. Nicholas Selios faces one count of dangerous driving causing death. That's after two SUVs collided head-on between the Crestview subdivision and Cousins Airstrip last Tuesday. The driver of one of the vehicles was pronounced dead at the scene. Court documents identify her as Dorothy John. Selios made his first court appearance on Sunday. The 32-year-old faces other charges, including careless driving. He remains in custody pending a bail hearing. The Yukon government says ATCO clients need answers when it comes to high electricity costs. Last winter, many Yukoners were hit with higher than normal bills, sometimes for months in a row. The territory is urging the company to retain an independent third-party review into its billing practices. Jay Massey is the vice president of Northern Development and Indigenous Relations with ATCO. He says a third-party auditor will be chosen in the coming weeks.
4: We've done a lot of work in behind the scenes, fixing that estimation tool, the billing system, hiring a few more people to ensure those reads are read and the actual reads are getting on customer bills. I wouldn't say that we are waiting for the outcome of this report to do something.
2: ATCO has not said when the independent investigation will begin or provided a timeline for when it expects the audit to be done. Whitehorse RCMP are asking the public for information about a hate speech incident. Officers say they are aware of hateful words and symbols spray painted onto a structure in a forested area near Whistle Bend. Anyone with information is asked to contact Whitehorse RCMP. Anonymous tips can also be submitted online through Crime Stoppers. And a mothballed natural gas well in southeastern Yukon needs more remediation. The Yukon Environmental

0: and Socioeconomic Assessment Board is considering a government proposal for another cleanup project. Chris Windier has more.
1: The L38 well at Kootenai hasn't produced natural gas in nearly 15 years, but it's still causing the Yukon government headaches. The well became the government's property after a previous owner went bankrupt. A consultant's report filed back in June finds the well is still leaking gas and pressure is building inside the well casing. The report warns that poses a risk to human health and the environment. The Kootenai site is also still littered with buildings and equipment. A proposal before YesAb would cap the well once and for all, clean up the site, and provide for long-term monitoring. But the logistics will be challenging. The site is remote and requires barges from Fort Liard in the Northwest Territories and travel on isolated and crumbling winter roads. Chris Windier, CBC News, Whitehorse.
0: And that's your CBC News to this hour. National and international news is coming up at the top of the hour. For news anytime, head to cbc.ca/north. I'm Talar Stockton. Len.
2: Thanks a lot, Talar. And we'll have more local and regional news for you on Airplay with Dave White. Right now we have your afternoon forecast, and Watson Lake will see sun and cloud. Chance of showers late this afternoon, along with a risk of thunderstorm. Winds out of the south at 20 kilometers an hour and getting up to 19. Sun and cloud for Whitehorse. South winds 30, gusting 50, high of 18. Teslin and Antlin, mainly sunny, mainly beautiful. South winds 20, high of 19. Haines Junction is clearing today. South winds 20, gusting to 40 kilometers an hour. You'll get up to 18, along with Kluane Lake, which is mainly sunny. You got south winds 30, gusting 50. You'll get up to, as I said, 18. Pelly and Carmack, sunny. South winds 20, gusting to 40 and a high of 20. It'll be clearing in Fair and Ross River with south winds 20, a high of 19. Beaver Creek, we'll see sun and cloud and a high of 19. Mayo, mainly sunny. South winds 20, a high of 20. Dawson, sun and cloud. Clearing late this afternoon, south winds 20 and a high of 22. Old Crow and the Dempster, you'll both get up to 18 today. Mainly cloudy in Old Crow with south winds 20 gusting 40. Mainly cloudy on the Dempster, south winds 20 gusting 40. And coming your way on the radio, Dave White. He'll be here between 4 and 6 with Airplay, and he'll have updated weather for you at that time. You can read news from Nunavut, Northwest Territories, and Yukon on CBC North. Google it. 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Our current affairs programs are on CBC Listen. 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The number is 867-668-8460. Leave the information there. We'll get it to air. 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Yep, there's a Yukon Anti-Poverty Coalition training session happening on that, and I got to speak to the instructor. You'll hear that after you hear Kim Biggs.

0: That's the Can't Drive Slow Yodel with Kim Biggs. And it brings us 18 minutes before 1 o'clock. About 100 people gathered in Whitehorse, are gathered in Whitehorse to talk homelessness. Many work for governments, others for helping agencies, and they're there for training centered on a place to be, the Yukon Anti-Poverty Coalition's framework to end homelessness. It's teamed up with the Canadian Alliance to End Homelessness. Quinn Morkey is the training and support lead with the Alliance. And I asked him why the training is important.
1: Well, we entered into a year-long partnership with YAPC, Yukon Anti-Poverty Coalition, and this training today is about shifting from the managing homelessness to the ending homelessness mindset, recovery-focused thinking. And so it's the start in a series of trainings. The next 2 days I'll be doing other and self-care, which is a trauma-informed care and practice training. And it's very exciting to get started with this.
0: What's the goal behind this? Like, I mean, ending homelessness is a great thought, probably never happened, but you know, what is the goal?
1: We choose to have homelessness. And I think that if anything, we believe that if we are to end homelessness, not just in Yukon, not just in Whitehorse, but everywhere, it's about making a better choice. Information, knowledge, training gives us that choice. The more we know, the more choices we have.
0: Who makes that choice?
1: All orders of government, all members of the community, every single person at the table, working together collectively. It only works when we all work together.
0: Okay, so why do we choose homelessness then?
1: As a country, we have systematically ensured that our housing stock is not adequate to meet the need. We've not treated homelessness in the way that we would treat other disasters. Can you imagine this if this was any other kind of disaster? If there was 200 people almost homeless in your streets in this community right now, in any other reason, there would be immediate government support. There would be emergency housing. They'd bring up trailers for people to live in. There would be emergency food. There'd be emergency health care. Everything would be provided. We'd deal with it immediately. But for whatever reason, we choose not to deal with it like the disaster it is when it comes to homelessness.
0: Now, well, before contact, there's, you know, First Nations living here. And as far as I can tell, they live pretty much together. but, you know, when you look at today's society, there seems to be a lot of them who make up this homelessness population. Mm-hmm. Where did things fall off the rails?
1: I think it's important to understand what was discussed a lot during the Truth and Reconciliation Commission is that the overrepresentation of First Nations Indigenous people in homelessness didn't happen overnight, and it wasn't a mistake. There are real challenges that happen over many generations to get us here. What we're seeing here today is not the problem, it's the symptom of the problem. It took us 7 generations to get here. I'm under the understanding it's going to take us 7 generations to get away from some of the harms of that area, of that time. But what you're seeing here is the direct result of a country still grappling with its roots of colonialism.
0: That colonial mindset, though, is there still. I mean, we heard today about the mineral companies wanting to stake lands within Whitehorse, you know, and the city considering it. Is that something that's going to always be there? I mean, as far as we know, as far as Canada exists?
1: I can't predict the future on what is always or never always going to be there. What I can say is that the responsibility of every person is to work for a better tomorrow. I live forever in hope. hope is simply the belief that tomorrow can be better than today. And so it's my responsibility to live in that hope by making that hope a reality, that tomorrow will be better.
0: So you've got government workers, people who work in various agencies within the Yukon here. Is that what you're trying to do, is refocus their attention?
1: For some people here, it's going to be a review of some material. It's important to understand that there's a lot of expertise and knowledge right here in this community and right here in this territory. And so for some people, it's a review. It's a chance to come together and get updated on what might have changed in the last couple of years. It's a chance for people to share their ideas with others and network. For others who might be newer to this, yes, it's an opportunity to learn new things, to get onto the same page, to get a shared terminology, and to understand what are the best things to do based on how we understand the problem.
0: And is it, like I say, a lot of government workers, they operate under policies, established policies and regulations. Is there wiggle room in there for them to think of this homelessness problem from a different angle, you know, from an angle of, well, trauma-informed, et cetera?
1: Yes, YAPC has put together a plan that was the result of a lot of collaboration through a number of interested people in this topic. And everything that we're talking about today, everything that we are trying to implement, is part of that plan. So I'm just here to help the plan that has already been decided on in the community. And so is there wiggle room? Absolutely. Does there need to probably be just a little more wiggle room? Absolutely.
0: So what is the hope here at the end of your couple of days of training that, you know, these workers walk out of here with?
1: Like I said, this is just the beginning. We're doing this day of training. We have two more following this up. There's going to be more training that's going to keep coming up as we go along. And the hope is that as time goes on, everybody has the skill sets and understanding and opportunity to come together, provide their knowledge while also learning, so that everybody as a community, as a territory, can all together work together in the best possible way to solve the problems that are in front of us.
0: Okay, thank you very much.
1: Thank you.
0: Quinn Mariki is with the Canadian Alliance to End Homelessness. He's leading training in Whitehorse aimed at looking at homelessness in a new way. That brings us to 10 minutes before 1 o'clock. I think I'll go back and check on that homelessness conference in a couple days and see what people have learned. Sounds interesting. Speaking of interesting, remember Canada Reads? There's a book competition, national book competition put on by CBC. 5 books. And one of them is declared the next book to read, basically, in Canada. Well, there are a couple of authors who came up here, and I got a chance to sit down with them in a public setting with audience and whatnot, have a little conversation. Yeah, I spoke with Billy Ray Belcourt about his book, A Minor Chorus, and Logan Paler about their novel, The Cure for Drowning. That was in the spring. Now, that conversation, which was recorded in April at the old fire hall just down on Front Street, well, it will air this weekend on The Next Chapter. So that's on Saturday at 2 o'clock. So if you want, check it out. I think it's also repeated on Monday, 1 o'clock. Also, just go to cbc.ca/listen and search out The Next Chapter. Probably find it there as well. But if you're listening to the radio this weekend, don't be surprised if you hear that conversation. 8.5 minutes before 1 o'clock, and here's some Michelle Wright for you.

Michelle Wright, and all you really want to do brings us to 5 minutes before 1 o'clock. Well, 3 decades of music, community, and memories will be celebrated at the Yukon Arts Center. That's right, it's on Wednesday. And you can get tickets at the Yukon Arts Center website. This is for the Whitewater Wednesday Jam. It'll be on the main stage, and it'll feature a lot of acts from the last 30 years. It'll be something special, that's for sure. Also, Michael and Kathy Gates giving more readings of their new book, Northern Brothers. It's happening tomorrow. They'll be at the Haines Junction Public Library, and they'll be joined by guest speaker Charlie Eklund. Admission is free. Refreshments will be served. Gateses will then take their book on the road to Watson Lake for Friday. And they'll be joined by guest speaker Gerhard Amon. If you want more information, contact your community library. The next Death Cafe is set for Thursday, August 27th, 2 to 4 at Normandy Living on Range Road. It's free. No need to register. Just show up. Participants address anything that might be on their minds about death, dying, and living life until then. There will be a guest speaker as well as the two co-leaders, Bev Brazier and Carol Ann Gingra. There will be no Death Cafe meeting in September. And don't forget Yukon Highways and Public Works shutting down the George Black Ferry this evening for a half hour. That's right. It'll be closed from 8 to 8:30 tonight for a memorial service. And it's asking travelers in Dawson to plan ahead. They're going to give this brief closure to support the family and give them space to gather. We're about 3 minutes away from news time, just enough time for one more song. This is a group called Break.

0: Dolly Parton came from humble beginnings, one of 12 kids in the Tennessee mountains. Her singer-songwriter career started in the 50s and included hits like this one. Parton was also known for her acting, business sense, and her philanthropy. Recently, she spoke about ongoing health issues, but said she was still working. Her publicist says she died peacefully in Nashville. Dolly Parton was 80 years old. My coat of many colors that my mama made for me. Made only for and that is the world this hour. For CBC News, I'm Stephanie Skanderas.
1: 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Here's a look at your weather forecast. For Whitehorse today, mainly sunny with a high of 17. For Watson Lake, 60% chance of showers and a high of 19. Teslin and Atlin, sun and cloud, high of 19. For Haines Junction, clearing this afternoon with a high of 17. For Pelion Carmax, Farron Ross River, Beaver Creek, Mayo and Dawson, mainly sunny and a high of 20. And for Old Crow, rain beginning this afternoon with a high of 16.
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3: And I always remember my grandma talking about whenever she was a little girl, they would get in a little buggy, and they lived kind of near Buzzard Basin, South Dakota, which is kind of close to Eagle Nest, South Dakota, on the Oglala Lakota Reservation. And they would jump in the wagon and go to Martin, South Dakota.
2: Sophie Mousseau is a name that Daphne Richards Cook heard a lot growing up. Family stories that were passed from grandmother to daughter to grandchild. Stories about Sophie, Daphne's great-great-grandmother.
3: They would go to the office of Sophie's son. His name was James Ryan, and he was the first Oglala Lakota lawyer. And he would come out, and then he would have a bunch of bags of groceries and all kind of other things for them. So she said that they would load up the buggy, and then they would go back to their place, which was a long old cabin.
2: And Daphne knew the stories about her great-great-grandmother Sophie, but she didn't really know what she looked like, at least not beyond what she saw in her own reflection.
3: My grandma was named Sophie, after Sophie. She used to tell me that when I was in the sun and I was always playing and I have a darker complexion. So she was saying that I look like her grandma, Sophie, and because I was short, Sophie was like 4'8", and I'm 5'2". Also, I had long hair when I was growing up, and Sophie had hair below her, behind her back, so she had really long hair.
2: About 15 years ago, Daphne met someone who would bring focus to that reflection. She showed her an old black and white photo of a girl who stood defiant in history, an old photograph that unlocked a canon of family knowledge and reframes the narrative of the early Midwest.
3: To see what my mom and them were talking about all these years, it was just a lot of knowledge of just seeing her, but also wanting to know more of her, the curiosity, and just that kinship.
2: Danse, Anine, Bujou, hello, and welcome. This is Unreserved. I'm Rosanna Deerchild. An old black and white photo led Marnie Sandwise on a search to find the identity of the girl in the middle.
4: On a few of the prints, someone has just written in pencil Arapaho, but nowhere is there a particular name written down for this child, and that bothered me. I just wanted to see if I could figure out who she is.
2: The trail led to Daphne Richards Cook, who carried both her story and a striking connection.
3: My mom always told me, be strong, because the blood that we have running through our veins is really very strong. She said we had really strong ancestors, and especially in our women's side of our family.
2: Plus, People of the Watershed is a photo exhibit that Paul C. Sequoises says gives a glimpse of life on the trap line through archival photos taken more than a half a century ago.
5: Archives can be just like discovering little treasures sometimes. Sometimes you open the box and there's nothing really there. Other times you open it up and there's a whole bunch of stuff there. And this is one of those cases where there was a whole bunch of stuff there.
2: Today, reframing history by reconnecting relatives through archival photos. The 2010 ad that appeared in the Lakota Times read, "Looking for information on Mystery Woman. If anyone has any ideas about who this girl might be, please contact Marnie Sandwise." Underneath, a 19th century photo of a girl standing in the middle of a group of men. Marnie's Mystery Woman became a years-long search and eventually led her to write a book called The Girl in the Middle. Marnie, welcome to Unreserved.
4: Thank you so much. It's a pleasure to be here.
2: So tell me about this photo of the Mystery Woman. Can you describe it to me?
4: Yes. The original photograph is about 13 inches high by 18 inches wide. What you see are six white men, some dressed in military uniforms, some in civilian dress, standing in a very formal and awkward pose to either side of a young girl who appears to be a native child. She's wrapped in a trade blanket. And in the extant copies of the photograph, all of the copies of it I've seen, the men are named. They all have names. They're leading political and military figures. But the girl is never named. And that bothered me. I just wanted to see if I could figure out who she is.
2: What was she named on the photo? Did she have a nation, or what did they say about it about her on the photo?
4: On the negative itself, someone has inscribed the word Dakota. On a few of the prints, someone has just written in pencil Arapaho. But nowhere is there a particular name written down for this child.
2: Well, that's quite a mystery, and a good one at that, which set you off on your journey. Why did you want to find out who this young woman was?
4: Originally, I had thought I would do a bigger project of trying to identify unidentified people in photographs made in the United States during the 19th century, perhaps during the Civil War, perhaps during the Indian Wars, perhaps as part of the westward expansion. But then I settled on this picture, and the story got so big, I realized I didn't need to look any farther. So when I first looked at this photograph, I knew this. These men were there as part of a federal peace commission sent west by the United States Congress to try to push the Lakota and some of the other Northern Plains tribes onto reservations in the immediate aftermath of the Civil War. This picture was made in 1868. I knew the picture was made at Fort Laramie, where this federal commission had been sent in 1868 to hold the peace treaty negotiations. So originally I thought, maybe this little girl is the daughter of one of the headmen who's come into the fort to sign the treaty. Maybe she's a translator, a very young translator, because I knew the men had used a woman as a translator the year before. And I knew that there were many mixed race families on the Northern Plains in which there were multilingual children. But I read all of the papers of the Peace Commission. I read the private papers of these men. No, my guesses were wrong. But finally, in the archives at Fort Laramie, which is now run by the American National Park Service, I found a little note card. And in 1978, a man named Eddie Ryan came through the fort. He saw an exhibition on display in the library, and he saw a copy of this photograph. And he said, "I know who that girl is. That's my grandma. Her name is Sophie Monceau."
2: Wow. Amazing. And that was just by chance that happened?
4: That was by chance, but I quickly learned that Mr. Ryan, who identified the picture, was no longer alive. And I'm a historian. I need proof for things. So his word got me started, but his word did not solve the mystery for me. Some of his relatives said he was very reliable. Others said he was not so reliable. But I could quickly tell with that name and his name that he was 30 years old when his grandma died. So he might have recognized a photograph of her as a young child.
2: And so what did you do next? How did you go about, you know, finding more proof of Sophie Monceau?
4: I was unfamiliar with the name, but I quickly learned that Monceau was still a very popular name on the Pine Ridge Reservation in present-day South Dakota. So I posted a little query in the Lakota Times, which is the local paper there. I sent them a copy of the photograph, and said I would welcome hearing from descendants. And so happily for me, I did hear from one, a great

0: great granddaughter, and she's been a kind of research ally and a friend for me along the journey.
1: Amazing. Well, how did that feel when you finally, discovered somebody that had a direct link to Sophie?
0: It was fantastic. And through her, I met a few other relatives over email. Thank goodness for email here. And I went up to South Dakota to visit the great-great-granddaughter. And I learned from her, she is a family historian, the family historian. I learned from her that she had no other photographs of Sophie. So there wasn't an easy way to ratify that our guess was correct. She had some family stories, some of which were just wonderful for me to hear, the kind of little stories that a historian can't find in more official sorts of documents. She also had some stories that official documents challenged. So over the years, I've tried to share with her what I found. It's not my story, it's Sophie's story, and I'm happy to share it with anyone and everyone.
1: Well, let's hear it. Introduce us, please, to Sophie Mousseau. Who is she?
0: She has an extraordinary story, and it's actually extraordinary to think about how we can find her story. I am a professional historian, so these are the sorts of things that interest me. It's ironic. We actually know more or can know more about Sophie Mousseau, who's 8 years old in this photograph, than we can about the vast majority of people born on the Northern Plains in the United States in the mid-19th century, native, white, whatever. We know a lot about her because her father lived a very long time and became one of those old-time pioneers that journalists like to seek out. We know about her because her father repeatedly sued the American government, and in his lawsuits, he disclosed quite a lot of information about his family. We know about her because her first husband got swept up in an awful and notorious crime, and the newspapers hung on that trial. And we know about her because the federal government kept track of her. Once she moved to a official Indian reservation at Pine Ridge, the federal government kept careful track of who lived there, who they lived with, et cetera, to keep track of food rations and eventually land allotments. So here's Sophie's story. Her father is a French-Canadian trader named M.A. Mousseau. Her mother is a Lakota woman named Yellow Woman. And they met in the most extraordinary way. And there's an incredible backstory to this picture. But 13 years before this picture was made, one of the men standing in the photograph beside Sophie led a massacre, led an assault on a Lakota village in what's now western Nebraska on the plains in the United States. He shot a woman named Yellow Woman in the leg and used her baby as target practice, and then rounded up Yellow Woman and the other survivors and marched them to Fort Laramie, the nearest American military fort. In that assault on the village, he discovered that the Lakota had ammunition that had been sold or traded to them by French traders. So he rounded up all of the French traders and brought them to Fort Laramie. So Yellow Woman and M.A. Mousseau met as a result of this horrific massacre. And they married, they became Sophie's parents, and they remained married over half a century. So Sophie is born in 1860. She's only 8 years old when she poses for this photograph. I think she's standing on a little box, so she looks a bit taller. She grew up around Fort Laramie. She grew up around there because her father's road ranch was destroyed by a band of hungry and angry Native men, and they came into the fort for protection. When she was only about 14, she married a white Irish immigrant who was a Civil War veteran named Posey Ryan. They had five children, and when the youngest was still a babe in arms, Posey fell in love with a white woman. He kidnapped his own children and sent young Sophie, then in her 20s, off to Pine Ridge, the newly created reservation in South Dakota. There, she worked briefly at a boarding school, the Oglala Boarding School in Pine Ridge. And eventually, she remarries to a man named John Monroe, who had been a juggler in a Wild West show, but he was also an very experienced speaker of Lakota and certain archaic forms of Lakota. And he became the go-to translator for all of the anthropologists coming to the Pine Ridge Reservation around the turn of the 20th century. With him, she had another eight children, so that's 13 in all. And she lived the last half century of her life in Pine Ridge. She died during the Great Depression in a dugout home with a bearskin flapping across the front door.
1: What an incredible story. I'm going to read that book.
0: Okay. I hope everybody will want to read the book.
1: So taking it back to the picture, why was Sophie in that picture? What was she doing there?
0: Well, to the cut to the chase, I don't exactly know what she's doing there, but I have a few ideas. The photographer, Alexander Gardner, who is a quite famous Civil War photographer in the U.S., famous for his photographs of President Lincoln, the photographer might have wanted her there because she's much shorter than the man, she's different complected, she looks different, and she adds visual interest to the photograph. Her father might have wanted her there because General Harney, the man who led this terrible assault on a Lakota village some 13 years before, had once employed him, and he had just lost his road ranch. He needed work, and he might have been trying to curry favor. There's another man in the photograph who's a lawyer, and on the side, he's double dealing because Sophie's father has hired him to help him sue the federal government to recover damages for the raid on his road ranch. But here's what I would like to believe, and there's no proof of this. I'm way out on a limb here as a historian. I like to think that maybe Sophie wanted to be there. She had a couple of little brothers and sisters. She's at a peace treaty gathering that's completely chaotic. There are thousands and thousands of people and horses and stray dogs and cook fires and sounds of multiple languages all around her. She's probably keeping track of her younger brothers and sisters all the time. And for once, she gets to do something special all by herself and go pose for a photographer. And she had never seen a camera before. It must have been an extraordinary day for her.
1: It must have been an extraordinary day for, you know, a little girl wandering around that chaos and thinking, I could be
0: special
1: and forever in this moment. That's great. Let's write a movie, Marnie.
0: I don't know if she could think that she would be special forever because it's not clear that she knew what it would be. And let me clarify that the photographer made negatives at Fort Laramie, but he didn't make prints of these pictures until months later when he went back to Washington, D.C. So Sophie couldn't have seen or really visualized what the final product would look like.
1: Yeah. Still pretty exciting for a kid, right?
0: I like to think so.
1: This is Unreserved on CBC Radio 1, Sirius XM, U.S. Public Radio, and Native Voice 1. I'm Rosanna Deerchild. My guest today is Marnie Sandwise, author of The Girl in the Middle. Earlier you had mentioned that you eventually did find and connect with one of Sophie Musso's descendants, Daphne Richards Cook.
0: Yes.
1: Take me to that meeting. What was that like? What happened there?
0: Daphne responded to the query that I posted in Lakota Times and sent me an email, and we began an email correspondence. And she shared with me what she knew about her great-great-grandmother, and I shared with her what I knew about them. Our stories didn't always mesh, so there was a lot of back and forth. How do you know that? How do you know that? And I live in New Mexico. I went to South Dakota to meet her. And she generously welcomed me into her home. And she had a little box or some baggies of family memorabilia. So I looked at what she had. She had photographs of family members who were closer to her. And we wondered, oh, do they look like Sophie? Do they not look like Sophie? I don't think that's really a good, reliable way to identify someone in a photograph, but it was fun to see those pictures. And I just listened to her stories. I looked at her family photographs, and it was so good, of course, to be reminded that the 19th century story I'm writing about as a historian has such present day power and importance to people living right here and now. That's, I think, always good for a historian to remember that their work just doesn't exist in a vacuum. It really matters to people.
1: Yeah, absolutely. What was her reaction when she finally got to see a picture of her ancestor?
0: Well, that's a good question to ask her. I think one way to think about where we started is that I started with a photograph that someone told me was Sophie Musso, and I didn't know anything about her. And Daphne had stories about her great-great-grandmother, Sophie Musso, but had never seen a photograph of her. So at that meeting, and really previously over email, we put that together. here's the person we think is her. And

0: and here's the stories we've heard about her. How can we bring this together?
1: Amazing. And so when we see this photo now and know who the girl in the middle is, Sophie Mousseau, how does it change, you know, that abstract history lesson that we know and learn about in school about, you know, the U.S. military and indigenous people trying to defend

0: or Lakota child or Arapaho man, they are dealing with people who are like the Sophies of the world, who have particular parents, who have particular siblings, who have experienced particular hardships in their life, who have dealt with different challenges in their life. It makes everything so much more personal. And I think it reminds us we can't just say federal government versus Indians, federal government versus Lakota versus Arapaho versus Cheyenne. This is the federal government inserting itself into the lives of particular individuals.
1: Yeah. And so then why does it matter to name the unnamed people in historical photos?
0: Because it reminds us exactly of that. These are very particular people who have experienced very particular things in their lives. We can't generalize, oh, the US government did this. We need to say the US government did this to this particular person and diverted their life in a particular way.
1: Yeah. And so when you look at that photo now and look into the face of Sophie Mousseau, does she speak to you differently? What does she say to you?
0: She says to me, pay attention. She says to me, pay attention because there are a lot of Native children recorded in 19th century photographs, Native women who have remained unnamed in photographs. Native men are more often named in these photographs because they had roles in the treaty negotiations that had brought the photographers there in the first place. But she says to me, pay attention to us. We are individuals. We have our own story. But let me add one thing. I may think I know what Sophie looks like now. I may have identified the general arc of her life, but photographs don't tell us everything. I will never know what is inside of Sophie's head. I think it's tempting when we identify someone in a photograph to try to imagine exactly how they're experiencing the world, but we can't. We can't. We can imagine that because she was a mother and I'm a mother, I can imagine how she felt when her children were wrenched away from her. I can imagine that, but I cannot know. So photographs give us access to a lot of knowledge. They lead us to amazing stories, but they don't tell us everything.
1: Yeah, that's for sure. And, what do you hope your story for the search for Sophie Mousseau inspires in other people who might see the photo, hear this interview, read your book?
0: I hope everyone will go home or go into their closet and find that shoebox of old photographs and label them. Label your family photographs. That's my big takeaway point because everyone has a story. Not everyone's story is going to be like Sophie's. Sophie's story is unique because she's a unique individual. No two people have the same story. But so many people have extraordinary stories, and it's a lot of work to recover them. But you cannot even begin to recover those stories unless you have a name. A name is what links you to newspaper stories, to census reports, to government records. A name is key to everything. And so for me, the very moment of learning Sophie's Mousseau's name is what unlocked everything that followed.
1: Well, I'm so glad you found that picture and you found her family and her name and returned it to her. Thank you so much.
0: Thank you. It's been a pleasure to talk to you.
1: Marnie Sandwise is the author of The Girl in the Middle. She's a history professor emerita from Princeton University. Coming up on Unreserved, we'll hear from one of Sophie Mousseau's descendants, Daphne Richards Cook. Daphne grew up hearing stories about Sophie, but was never able to put a face to her name. That is until Marnie Sandwise handed her the photo of her great-great-grandmother.
2: I was real excited and to see the picture. I had seen other pictures that were similar from the photographer at Fort Laramie in 1868 of some different men and fur traders and interpreters and posing together. And when I looked at her and I thought, she must be Stan because she must be like 10, I think, or something. And so she's must be standing on something, or anyway, I thought it was kind of cool how they had that blanket around her, and then she just looking into the kind of a

0: to the camera light. And so it was real astounding to see that. And I said, yeah, I could see some resemblances, especially when I was a young girl. Yeah, I was just excited, overwhelmed, and just like so amazed and wanting to know more about her. So I was real excited to know and put a name and a face to her.
1: We'll hear more from Daphne Richards Cook after a short break.
2: You're listening to CBC Radio 1 in the Yukon. I'm Chris Windier with the latest from the White Horse Newsroom. ATCO Electric Yukon says it will go ahead with an independent review of its billing practices. The Yukon government last week declined to order an investigation through the Yukon Utilities Board, arguing taxpayers shouldn't have to cover the cost. One ATCO executive says the company will pick the third-party firm to conduct the review soon. There's no word on when it will be complete. YesAB is considering a government proposal for another cleanup project at the former Kootenai Natural Gas Plant. The L38 well at the site became the government's responsibility after a previous owner went bankrupt. A consultant's report filed back in June says the well is still leaking gas, and that's causing pressure to build up inside the well casing. The report warns the situation poses a risk to human health and the environment. And Burwash Landing is currently without internet access. That's because of a severed fiber optic line. Northwest Tel says it is expecting to have the line repaired tomorrow. Taking a look at your weather this hour in Dawson City, partly cloudy and 19 degrees. In Whitehorse, 15 and mostly cloudy. And in Watson Lake, mostly cloudy and 19. You're up to date for now. We'll talk to you again at 2:30.
1: Welcome back to Unreserved. Today, reframing Indigenous histories through photographs. Growing up, Daphne Richards Cook heard many stories about her great-great-grandmother. She was told that she looked like her, but she'd never seen a photo of her. Her great-great-grandmother was Sophie Mousseau. The mystery girl in the middle of that old black-and-white photograph that Marnie Sandwise was searching for. Marnie's search led her to Daphne. And Daphne's stories about Sophie gave voice to the once silent picture. Daphne, welcome to Unreserved.
0: Thank you. It's a great pleasure to be invited to your show. Thank you, Pilamia.
1: We're so glad to have you on the show and to have this conversation with you. So what do you remember, you know, hearing about Sophie Mousseau when you were growing up?
0: I was real interested in her, and I kept, like, I wanted to see her picture and see how she was. And because I used to always love history. My mom used to always talk about history and stories. And so I knew all my genealogy. She just used to hammer it in my head. Not really. But anyway, she was always just telling me the lineage of her maternal side.
1: Earlier in this episode, we spoke with Marnie Sandwise. Tell me about the first time you met her and how that meeting went. What happened?
0: We exchanged emails. I was really into genealogy, where I was searching for Sophie Mousseau. And I got onto some genealogy pages and found some information. So I was real interested. So I scanned some documents that my mom found in our tribal enrollment office. They had given her a letter from M.A. Mousseau, Sophie's dad, that he wrote a couple pages describing where he was from, where he's born, and a little background on his history. And throughout the years, we exchanged information, stories, and I was just all excited. And she said she was writing this book that was coming down to Pine Ridge. So I told her where I lived, and so she came over, and we had coffee, and I showed her this big old binder I had of information. And we just sat and conversed and had a really good discussion, and it was really great to finally see her.
1: Yeah. And so when she handed you the picture of Sophie Mousseau for the first time, How did you react? Take me to that moment.
0: I was real excited and to see the picture. I had seen other pictures that were similar from

0: the photographer at Fort Laramie in 1868 of some different men and fur traders and interpreters and posing together. And when I looked at her and I thought she must be Stan because she must be like 10, I think, or something. And so she must be standing on something, or anyway, I thought it was kind of cool how they had that blanket around her, and then she just looking into the kind of into the camera light. And so it was real astounding to see that. And I said, yeah, I could see some resemblances, especially when I was a young girl. Yeah, I was just excited, overwhelmed, and just like so amazed and wanting to know more about her. So I was real excited to know and put a name and a face to her.
1: Because this is the first time that you'd seen her picture, is that right?
0: Yeah.
1: And so as you look at this picture, what were you feeling? Besides obviously excitement and finally finding a picture of your great-great-grandmother, did you feel a connection with her or?
0: Yeah, I felt a connection to her, and especially to the stories, and just to see the maternal side of our lineage, and to see what my mom and them were talking about all these years. It was just a lot of knowledge of just seeing her, but also wanting to know more of her, the curiosity, and just that kinship of the maternal side of our family. My mom always told me that be strong, because the blood that we have running through our veins is really very strong. She said we had really strong ancestors, and especially in our women's side of my family. She said that blood is really strong, and remember that what they went through and the hardships and the happiness and all that, what they went through, that they handled it and they were able to go through that. And that's why we're all still here. So just remember that when anytime you feel stressed or you feel scared or you feel worried, or just to know that when you see our family and our connections, I mean, how our lineage is growing still.
1: Yeah. And actually, Marnie had described you as, you know, your family's historian because you have all this knowledge and that you, in fact, keep boxes and boxes of old documents and photographs.
0: Yeah, I had just gone through looking through the census and going through some old research material. And I had gone to the tribal college. I was always into looking at old newspapers and things like that. So when I went to the college, they had microfiche. So that was kind of like maybe in the early 90s. And then we didn't really have that strong of internet and web services back then. Can you tell how old
1: I was there
0: I
1: with you, sis. I was there too.
0: am? So I put in all these old microfiche fish things and was doing research, which was really hard to read on the microfiche, but it was a really lot of pages in there. So I was sitting there trying to decipher it all and retype it. So here I am. I printed them all off and I start retyping the whole thing, which was really hard to read.
1: Wow, you're quite a researcher. And finally, Daphne, how do you feel about, you know, your connection to Sophie Mousseau today? You know, looking back at the long journey and finding her photo and learning about her and your own family's history and the connection to all of our histories.
0: It's amazing. I'm real proud of Sophie, and learning more about her and reading what all Marnie researched, and so yeah, that family and Sophie and what they went through still hurts, and it's through my bloodline or the historical trauma or something that's still within us.
1: But also healing, right? As you reclaim those stories and share those stories, there's a healing in that.
0: Yeah, you're right.
1: Well, Daphne, thank you so much for sharing some of your stories with me today.
0: Thank you for inviting me.
1: Daphne Richards Cook is Oglala Lakota, and she is Sophie Mousseau's great-great-granddaughter. This is Unreserved on CBC Radio 1, Sirius XM, US Public Radio.

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I'm Rosanna Deerchild. Today, reframing Indigenous history through historical photos. Here is Cree singer-songwriter Danita Large with her song, Ancestors in My Bones.

0: That's Danita Large with Ancestors in My Bones. This is Unreserved on CBC Radio 1, Sirius XM, U.S. Public Radio, and Native Voice 1. I'm Rosanna Deerchild. A photograph can hold more than a moment. It can carry a life, a name, a connection, waiting to be remembered. Cree writer, journalist, and cultural activist Paul C. Sequoyces has spent years tracking down and sharing historical images of Indigenous people, helping families identify relatives and reclaim their stories. His latest collection is called People of the Watershed. The images were taken by trapline manager John McPhee as he traveled across northern Ontario in the 1950s and 60s. They are glimpses into communities rarely seen by outsiders. Paul breathes new life into these photographs, transforming a quiet archive into a living record of resilience and memory. Paul, welcome to Unreserved.
1: Thank you, Rosanna, and thanks for having me. And thank you for the wonderful, warm introduction.
0: Oh, well, of course. It's good
1: great to be
0: here.
1: Yeah, it's great to be here as well.
0: So tell us, who was John McPhee?
1: John McPhee was a Scottish descent, second generation, settled. His father was a farmer. He settled in the Parry Sound area. That's where he got married as well. And he kind of didn't want the farm life, so a job came up to be an officer with the Ministry of Natural Resources, a trapline fur manager, the fur industry being very strong at the time. And McPhee was a very adventurous kind of personality, so that sounded a lot more exciting to him than just working on a farm. So he took the job. But he also happened to be an amateur photographer, and that's where this treasure was kind of, you know, gradually uncovered for me. Is I just realized there's a whole side of history here that really had people need to see and haven't seen.
0: Mm. And what access did he have to communities in the Hudson's Bay watershed?
1: A phenomenal access, actually, that a normal photographer would not have. Because of his job as a trapline manager, he had to go to all these communities during different seasons. At the time, summertime or when the waters were free, it'd be by boat or canoe, or in winter by dog team or bush plane. Getting to these places, old school, if you will, kind of way. And because of his job, he actually had to work with the people. People got to know him. And it just really added a special intimacy or element to his photography. And that would not have happened if he had just been a normal photographer going off for a day here or a day there. It was because of his that nice pairing of his work with his photography. So they just meshed together.
0: Mm-hmm. What was it about John's photos that caught your attention that were different?
1: Well, these were people he worked with, trappers he'd meet, guides who would take him around the countryside. So they were people who he knew by name, who he camped with. So because of that relationship, it just peeled away a layer that photography often has, where you have the photographer has the power and the subject, you know, is kind of just posing. It changed that relationship. He knew these people. He worked with these people. He knew, he recorded their names. He knew some rudimentary Cree and Anishinaabe, so he had his own

0: dictionary he'd carry around. So it was all, it all kind of became this wonderful collection that luckily, once he retired, he took it to the Archives of Ontario, who thankfully accepted it. So that's how I came across it and then came across John himself, which kind of led to what People of the Watershed became, which is a traveling exhibition currently underway in Ontario, as well as a photo book. So it all came together, and it just, you know, it's one of those things you don't imagine it at the beginning. It just kind of all comes together, and it was kind of just like discovering a... Archives can be just like discovering little treasures sometimes. Sometimes you open the box and there's nothing really there. Other times you open it up and there's a whole bunch of stuff there. And this is one of those cases where there was a whole bunch of stuff there.
1: Facebook.
0: Exactly.
1: Tell me a little bit more about the relationship you were able to develop with John.
0: My work was much easier because of his record keeping. But what happened quickly is when we began to post some of this stuff, the family connections all started to happen. That's my auntie, that's my uncle. So it all became all this stuff that led to people of the Watershed, the stories behind the stories, if you will. And to personalize as much as you can the individual stories, the people who are in the photographs. And once you start to do that, you kind of change the nature of the photograph. Now that's not just someone who you don't know or someone's name. That person actually has a story, a history, a moment in their time.
1: Amazing.
0: Yeah.
1: And so what kind of photos did you find in the collection?
0: For the exhibition itself, we focused on the color photographs, partly just because there's a continuity to them. And also they're in Kodachrome. They're really beautiful colors that, you know, that exist in Kodachrome at that time in the 50s, early 60s. So you just see how people are dressed, and it gives, there's a vibrancy and the color to it. So we focus on the color photos for the exhibition. And not so much the black and white, but there are a lot of black and white as well. And then there was the next thing was, which ones do we have stories for? And that's the ones we'll kind of focus on in pulling together the exhibition. And because of the nature of the work and the photography and the time of the seasons, we, rather than doing it by place, you know, Parry Sound, Thunder Bay, Moose Factory, that kind of thing, Attawapiskat, rather than do it by that, we did by seasons. So spring, summer, fall, winter, because that just seemed a more natural synopsis of how John worked and how his work worked in the communities, as he'd be there at different times of the season. Again, people of the Watershed, this is a huge area. This is, you know, bigger than France. It's really a much more in-depth kind of photo book. And what makes it special for me is it really was about the people. You know, it's really about the people John meant. So these aren't famous people or chiefs or anything. They're just people who are people who are in the communities, you know, the men and women and children. So it's in that way, it was really a powerful thing to see that come together as well.
1: Mm-hmm. Now, as you mentioned, this was taken over a large territory over the seasons, encompassing many language groups and nations. What did these photos reveal about, you know, the daily life for these people in the 1950s and 60s?
0: It's a different, totally different. And anyone who's, you know, you talk to the descendants now who've seen the exhibition as the Tours Ontario, the lifestyle's totally different, of course. People have trucks and skidoos and everything else. Much more sedentary lifestyle. And also the fur trade was an important thing. In the 50s up to the early 60s, the fur trade was still viable. So it really fit in with just the, you know, the seasonal transition of people going off to winter camps, you know, smaller groups, and then coming back together in the spring in, you know, for celebrations and that, as all the families come back together. So that kind of rhythm was totally a different time than it is today. So that's one of the things I think that really resonates with people, is just how different the life was and how you see it in how people are dressed. The women, particularly, you know, if they're making skirts and stuff or dresses, they're all based on whatever materials are in the northern store in that community. So they differ from community to community, kind of thing.
1: Absolutely. Can you describe a scene for me, maybe a snapshot, if you will, of something that might be occurring that he had taken photos of during the spring? Like, what would spring like be?
0: Well, I think ones is a whole section of the spring is all the families coming back together. It coincided with Treaty Day, which were a big celebration as well. And, you know, and that's, you know, people, it's not about getting the $3 or whatever it is. It's about that, you know, that relationship, that treaty relationship.

0: relationship, and also the families coming back together. So there's lots of photos of all the families coming back together, almost like a tent city kind of thing going up. There's dances, fiddle music. You see some of the fiddlers playing. You see the square dances. It just gives you a sense of not just how people worked, but how people socialized and came together as well. I think that's one of my favorite visual kind of records in the book, is how it shows that lifestyle at that time. And Treaty Days is the perfect example of that, with the camps kind of everyone coming together and the treaty party going up, and you know, John being there with his job but also taking photos. So all that came together perfectly.
1: I can almost hear the fiddle music, Paul.
0: Exactly, you almost can.
1: When did your fascination with, you know, these archival photographs begin?
0: Oh, years ago. I would say at least a good 20 years ago now. I started to dabble with archival stuff, working on some nonfiction books, but I really got drawn to photography. I think partly the influence of my mother, who was a residential school survivor, and just talked about family photos and how they show a different side of life. We were hearing a lot of doom and gloom, but there was strength and continuity in our communities that allowed language to survive. So kind of taking that gem of what she said to me, and I began to look into archival photos. And it just kind of blossomed from there into different parts, you know, the social media side of it. The naming of names, story of people in the photos, exploring the different archives that exist across the board. So all those, it was a very much an engaging and learning experience for me as well. So it didn't feel like work at all. It felt really like
1: detective work.
0: Fun detective work. Yeah, it really kind of took on a life of its own. So I have nothing but gratefulness for kind of that journey that it's been. And I'm happy, you know, that the physical exhibitions are what's, you know, our big focus in the books, because I really like the idea of this being people actually seeing the actual photos. Or I just think people respond differently when they actually see the art or the photograph on the wall as opposed to seeing it on the screen. It's just a different experience, as you know, with any kind of art.
1: Yeah, amazing. What can people gain or, you know, regain from looking at a photograph and finding that story behind it?
0: Oh, I think there's a lot. One is the act of naming is always important. So if it's a family photograph, that's your great auntie, that's your great uncle, that's your great grandfather, the great grandmother, whatever the relationship may be. And then as you start to learn more about them, you start to see kind of the threads to where, how you got to be where you are. And I especially think it's important because so many of our lives, particularly as Indigenous people, First Nation or Métis or Inuit, have been controlled by policies and bureaucrats and Indian Acts and Métis and non-status, all these things that continue to plague us and divide us. So in some ways, I think photography is, archival photography can be a liberating kind of process that kind of strips away all those artificial boundaries that separate us. And that gets back to what the crux of the matter is, which is our families and who we are and where we come from. And I think that's... Mm-hmm. Archival photography can serve as a means to look at things differently in that way, as opposed to looking at it in terms of legislations and policies and all that sort of thing.
1: Yeah. And at what point did you bring a community into the process of identifying who these people are and their stories? Was it before, during, after?
0: I would say it was before and during. It was before we actually realized there's going to be an exhibition. So, you know, we were posting the McPhee photos and people were recognizing them. So that was kind of starting, but there was no plan of an exhibition at that time. Mm-hmm. And then as the idea for an exhibition came together, then yes, we can contact some of these people and get more out of them. So it became that of contacting people and doing interviews. So it took on another layer. At that point, it was engaged in toward being an exhibition and a book. So... at that point, it switched gears about halfway through, for sure.
1: What was the response from community when they would see a picture of their great-great-grandma or auntie or cousin?
0: I think people are really taken by the book, one by how beautiful a book it is. Mm-hmm. And just the photos in it and the

0: how they give depth and story to the families in the different communities. So it shows that their stories are important, and I think that's the most important thing Watershed does, is it really gives legitimacy and dignity to those families and you know, the times they went through in the 50s and 60s.
1: Why is it important to you, Paul, to name these people, to find these stories, to make those community connections?
0: I like when there's a story behind things. And I always wonder what the story is. And I wonder that about photography across the board, not just indigenous photography of indigenous people, but all historical archival photography, is what is that storytelling? How do we look at that story from our perspective as opposed to the times then, and how do we interpret it? So there's so many ways we can do that.
1: Mm-hmm. And why do you think it's important for indigenous communities to have these stories reclaimed and retold and reframed, really, in terms of the context of our cultures?
0: Well, I think it pulls threads together from the past to the present, and that's really an important thing. Because the more you look into it, the more you realize, well, geez, you know, there were tough times, but the families stuck together and they did this or they did that. And especially as families are, you know, as communities are, in many of these areas, are looking at, you know, revitalizing language or taking youth back to the land, you know, on fishing camps or hunting camps, that sort of thing. Photos like this are part of that context, because here's how they used to hunt, or here's where they used to camp. So they can help to map out where the future is going as well. And I think particularly for things like, you know, we're bringing youth back to the land and how the relationship we did have with land. So I think that's where the photography itself becomes really an important tool for that.
1: Yeah. So People of the Watershed, clearly a gift for the people in that area, for Indigenous people to understand their own stories. But what do you hope non-Indigenous people who come to see the exhibit will take away?
0: Well, I hope they'll take away with respect and an increased awareness of life in the north, of the Indigenous communities that are up there, their differences across, you know, language and location, of course. Some are up, way up, some are not, you know, further south. But also that there's a history here, and this isn't just newfound land. This is land that's been lived on and traveled on and been a part of people's lives for generations upon generations. So it gets away from this idea of wilderness and that...
1: Empty wilderness.
0: Empty, exactly. That's not empty. There are people living there. There are animals there, fish there, etc. So I think it shows also, I hope it gives people a sense of responsibility toward that land, and that whatever processes or developments we do are in sync with what the land can handle, and also protecting nature and stuff. So there's a larger issue, of course, that I think the book is a part of.
1: Yeah. Well, thank you so much for your time today, Paul.
0: Oh, Rosanna, it's been a pleasure. It's always a pleasure to talk to you, and have a great day.
1: You too.
0: Okay. Take care, Rosanna.
1: You too. Paul Cizikwasis is a Cree writer, journalist, and curator. He is a member of the Beardies and Okemasis Cree Nation in Saskatchewan. That's all our time on Radio Indigenous. This episode was produced by Zoe Tennant, Kim Kasher, Rhiannon Johnson, Amanda Geer, and Bridget Stringer-Holden. You can now listen to Unreserved streaming live on the CBC News app. Just go to the local tab and press play. You can also find and follow us wherever you get your podcasts. I'm your favorite cousin, Rosanna Deerchild, coming at you from Winnipeg in Treaty 1 territory. Kinanaskmit Nawal. I go say.
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7: You are my partner. If you

Yeah, out there, White Horse, winds gusting 50, high of 18. Haines Junction, winds gusting 40 and getting up to 18. Winds gusting 50 along Kewaunee Lake and 18. Dawson, clearing late this afternoon. Southwind 20, high of 22. Beaver Creek, sun and cloud and a high of 19. Pelly and Carmack, sunny. Winds gusting 40 and a high of 20. And Farron Ross River, clearing. Southwinds 20, high of 19.

0: Welcome to The Story From Here. I'm Gloria Makarenko in Vancouver. And this summer, we're repeating some of our favorite shows from the broadcast year so far. So today, you will hear the program that first aired on April 28th. I hope you enjoy listening.
1: Missy had dug her way out under the back gate and ran, just took herself to daycare because she just, and it sounded like she just followed the route that we normally take in the morning with a bicycle.
0: A five-year-old husky in Regina who took herself to doggy daycare now has fans all around the world. 17 million views on TikTok and counting. We'll hear about Missy's great adventure in our second half hour today. We will also touch down in Ottawa, St. John's, Prince George, Sudbury, and Whitehorse, all on today's menu of great interviews and short documentaries from CBC local and regional programs over this past week. I hope you enjoy what we've chosen. Also on the show,
2: gives me focus, gives me a lot of anticipation to get that satisfaction when I get a vehicle up and going and present it back to their owners.
0: That is Peter Wiley in Whitehorse. He started helping people with their cars as part of his sobriety journey, and now he is a community legend. We'll hear from Peter in our second half hour today. Lots of inspiration for you over the coming hour, starting right now. The hospice in Prince George, British Columbia, is a place where family and friends can gather with their loved ones at the end of life. Often the grief for those left behind is difficult to process. In order to help survivors understand and cope with the loss of loved ones, the Hospice Palliative Care Society is offering a Writing Through Grief group. Betsy Trumpner of CBC Daybreak visited Rotary Hospice House to find out more.
3: My name is Karen Schmidt. I am a member staff here at Prince George Hospice with the grief support team. And one of the projects that I'm really proud of is the Writing Through Grief program. We started that program because journaling is a tool that can be used to work through the emotions of grief in a very safe manner. Oftentimes people, they're a little bit worried about writing their thoughts and feelings, but the thing is, you don't have to let anyone ever read it. You don't have to read it yourself. You can write it down and then shred it or burn it. Just get those feelings out. Get them out of you, right? It just unburdens you.
4: I'm a big writer. I'm a big journaler. What about you? Are you a writer? Do you keep a diary?
3: I'm a big journaler. I have multiple journals going at any given time. So gratitude journal, a grief journal, just a daily journal. I'm a big believer in writing and like I said, to get those, express those feelings in a safe way. We know that in grief that people need to have their grief witness. Grief is not something that you get over. Grief is not something that has a set timeline. It takes as long as it takes, and that's different for everyone. And it's not a situation where time heals. What it is you have to grieve. You do have to grieve, and you have to have that witnessed. And what I mean by having it witnessed is talking about it. So, grief and writing is one of the only ways that you can actually be witness to your own grief. And we just provide a safe environment in order to do that work, to witness the grief.
4: So let's say, here comes the hospice cat.
3: he's here to support all of the families that are here as well.
4: And some cat toys. That's pretty incredible. What's the cat's name?
3: Drac.
4: Drac. Okay. Oh.

0: sniffing around, likes my radio bag. So sweet. So sweet.
1: So we're going to head out to the what we call the rec room, and that's where the Writing Through Grief group is held.
0: So is this the table where it all happens?
2: It's a high table. It fits 8 of us, so it's quite intimate.
0: Very cool table with high stools at it. So let's say I've come to the writing group. I open the door, I come in, what happens?
2: Okay, so first of all, we provide these beautiful hospice journals. They're gorgeous. And so you just come in yourself. You come in, and walking through that door is the hard part, right? Is to have it the courage to walk through the door because you know you're going to be vulnerable. So that's all we're asking of you, is to come. You come in, and we offer 3 prompts. So we'll offer a prompt, and then everyone would write. And we don't talk about what you wrote. You never, ever have to share what you wrote, necessarily.
0: Do some people share?
2: Some people do, yeah. If that's their choice, they do share, because for them, that might be really cathartic, right, is to share that. But mostly we talk about just kind of what came up. What emotions did that bring up? What feelings are you feeling? What did you think about that you haven't thought about before, right? That it's a very intimate group, so that they're very supportive of one another. And over the 8-week program, they really get to know each other, and they're so supportive to each other. Just some samples of some prompts that I might offer to the people to write about would be something like, if I could ask my person one thing, what would I ask? Describe a memory of your loved one that makes you laugh. What simple joy can you bring to your life this week? Just looking for those little glimmers of happiness within the grief.
0: Just listening to the prompts, I'm getting a bit teary. Are people sometimes crying as they?
2: Absolutely. And that's, you know, at hospice, that's a safe place. And we encourage that show of emotion, right? You're safe. It's okay. It's okay not to be okay. Yeah, we have tissue boxes everywhere. I think we keep Costco going with the tissue boxes. Mm-hmm. I've had so many beautiful moments in that group. It's intense, but it's powerful. It's beautiful. Mm-hmm. It's a beautiful thing to witness their growth in their grief, their healing in their grief. Mm-hmm. At the end of any group, we usually ask them to fill out an evaluation, because we're always, of course, looking to improve. These are some of the comments that we've received about this group. It has helped me move past isolation and provided tools to aid in processing my grief. You took us on a real roller coaster today, but the last prompt really brought it all together for me. There were good times and there were bad, but through it all, there was love. You never get over grief. You carry grief with you for the rest of your life. It's as deep as the love for your person was, right? So it's never gone. But healing in that, you can think about them and remember them and not have those grief bursts, but remember with love and a smile, maybe, instead of tears. Not that there's anything wrong with tears. Yeah.
3: That was Karen Schmidt at Prince George Rotary Hospice House. She facilitates a writing through grief group for people who have lost a loved one. Thanks so much to Betsy Trumpner for bringing us that story.

The late Murray Kemp was an avid hunter and hunting dog enthusiast. You could find him on trails outside Ottawa and beyond, riding on a unique all-terrain mobility chair. The chair allowed him to continue to enjoy his passion, even when he lost his ability to walk. Now, Murray's family wants to donate the valuable chair that gave Murray so much pleasure. Hallie Cottenham met up with Murray's good friend and

0: fellow hunter Dave Branson and his son Adam Kemp.
1: Dad was told 16 years ago he had 5 to 7 years from cancer, and he made the most out of it. He scheduled his stem cell transplant in between two hunts. So the bird hunt is September, the moose hunt is October, the deer hunt is November. He did a stem cell transplant between the moose hunt and the deer hunt.
0: And did you inherit that interest?
1: Yes, very much. I've been hunting with Dad since I was born, and he brought his dogs along with him every step of the way.
0: How did his health issues affect his hunting?
1: Over the years, his body just broke down on him. It was just got to the point where his legs couldn't handle the miles in the field anymore and the long hours in the bush and cold watches on the deer stand. So,
0: was that hard to see from your perspective?
1: Yeah, it was awful. It was tough on Dad, too. You could tell it really hurt him. Mm-hmm.
2: He was dealing with all these health issues, and it was quite obvious that he was having knee issues and foot issues and all sorts of stuff that was hard. But he still made sure that he was getting out there, and his generosity in helping, you know, people like myself and other hunters was beyond anything that you could imagine. I mean, because he enjoyed, you know, working with others, training dogs, and seeing everybody enjoy themselves.
0: People who knew and loved him saw that he was struggling. What happens next?
2: So Murray was a very active member in the North American Versatile Hunting Dog Association for the Ottawa Valley chapter, and members nominated Murray to the Track to Wing charity organization for consideration for receiving a track chair. A track chair is a wheelchair that looks a little bit like a tank. You know, it's an electric wheelchair, and it can basically go just about anywhere. Maybe not. No, it's not amphibious, but it's.
0: Can we go and have a look at it?
1: Yeah, absolutely.
0: Okay, sure. Let's do it.
3: Yeah.
0: Wow.
1: So not your average wheelchair. This is a heavy-duty off-road wheelchair with tracks instead of wheels, a heavy-duty frame, oversized batteries, gun rest, a gun-carrying device, and camouflage on the pillows and armrests.
0: Where do you put the birds? Where do you strap the deer?
1: Well, that's what the pouch on the back is for.
0: Oh, okay. All right, let's have a look.
2: Allows people to get out and get freedom and enjoy some of the best times in the field with friends and family. There's a lot more about hunting than just getting out and chasing birds or deer around, you know, and that's part of what this enables people to do.
1: We hunt in the Lanark Highlands, and he would drive this right into the bush, right into the tree stand, and we built special ground blinds for him so he could just drive right to the watches he's been sitting on all his life and keep hunting for the next couple of years. And Dad lived for the hunt. I mean, you've never met an outdoorsman who was so passionate about the outdoors and the hunters he hunted with and the people. Dad loved to teach people how to hunt and how to train dogs and just how to enjoy the outdoors.
0: What was it like to see him out again?
1: I don't know. It's hard to say because Dad wouldn't have stopped no matter what. I would have carried him out to the watch. It was what I did until we got the chair. We used to drive him out and sit him on his chair and come back afterwards and pick him up. And this just gave him the freedom to keep doing how he did it his whole life.
0: You have carried your father to the blind.
1: I have, yeah. Dad's always been a do-it-himself type of guy. And this allowed him to enjoy the hunt without asking for help, which, as any older guy can tell you, is just more satisfying to you.
0: What are these for?
2: Cup holders.
0: For coffee, right?
2: Dad
1: was never opposed to a cold beverage after the hunt at the end of the day when the dogs were tired and the guns were put away and it was time for a wee one, as Dad used to say.
0: Can I get a demo?
1: Absolutely.
2: Okay. So we're in here and we can adjust. Oh, I pressed the wrong button. Hold on. And then it's just a single joystick operation. You can go straight through puddles. The dogs recognize it.
0: They think they're going hunting.
2: Exactly. Well, that's the last time they saw it out.
0: Yeah.
2: Turns on a dime, literally. And there is a, you got to have a horn.
0: Just don't scare off the bird.
2: That's right.

0: Now, I understand this is a pretty valuable piece of equipment.
1: Well, we know what they sell for, and in Canadian dollars, it works out to about $32,000, $34,000. So it's not an inexpensive piece of kit at all.
0: What happens to the chair now?
2: You're looking for somebody who is like Dad, who's passionate about hunting, and whose life has not enabled them to keep hunting. We're looking for somebody to have it.
1: Somebody who enjoys the outdoors, enjoys training dogs, working with dogs. I think that's an important component of it. I mean, there's lots of people who would benefit from it. There's no doubt about that. But it's trying to find the person who, you know, shares some of the values that Murray shared with everybody else.
0: Now, you put the word out that you're looking for this person. Yeah. Have you got some people interested?
1: We've received a number of applications already, and I have to say, every one of them is a very deserving recipient, and reading them brings tears to your eyes. And it's going to be very, very, very tough to figure out, you know, which one of these very deserving people is going to kind of carry on in Murray's spirit.
3: That was Dave Branson and Adam Kemp. They're looking to donate Murray Kemp's all-terrain mobility device to a passionate hunter or dog trainer. Thanks so much to Hallie Cottenham of CBC Ottawa.

0: Jet Landry Music in Sudbury is one of those businesses that becomes a local landmark. In fact, truckers would use the big guitar cutout that used to sit on the roof of the building as a waypoint when navigating down the city's LaSalle Boulevard. Jet himself lives in the apartment on the second floor of the store. Now, after more than six decades, he is planning to close down the business. CBC Sudbury's Marcus Schwabe dropped by the other day to talk to Jet about his musical history.
1: We were 12 in the family. I was the youngest of 12. And my dad died when I was four. My dad was a violinist, but all my older brothers played. We used to have parties, you know, get together, more step dancing and stuff like that. So I picked up a guitar about 8 years old, I guess.
2: Yeah, but how'd you get the name Jet?
1: I was the youngest on the totem pole, so my mom used to say, somebody's got to go get milk. Send the kid. So all of a sudden, the only way I would go now is if they timed me. Then they called me Jet, like J-E-T. Well, J-E-T doesn't sound right. Put two T's. That's how it started.
2: And that's how you became Jet Landry.
1: That's right.
2: Because you're fast at getting milk.
1: Yeah, I did all the errands. I was a real runner, you know.
2: So, Jet, you got to tell me, what is your real name?
1: Ulysses. U-L-Y-S-S-E. Ulysses, no S. It was French, right? So, no S. So, nobody could ever pronounce it at school anyway.
2: And when did you start the store?
1: Well, I started with Melody Music downtown in 1965. I started because I wanted a certain guitar. It was a Gibson 335, like Chuck Berry played, you know, the red guitar. So I said, but I can't afford it. So a week later, the owner of the store, Mr. Von Zubin, called me. He said, I got a proposal for you. If you want to work it off part-time, you can have the guitar. So that's what I did. I decided to go into the music with him full-time. And in 68, they had two fires in Sudbury, right, at Melody Music. After the second fire, they didn't have enough money, so I sold my house and my car, gave them the money. I became a partner. 71, we parted company, you know, and I started in 71.
2: So give me a little tour of this and what you got for sale. You got all sort of a wall of guitars here.
1: Yeah, everything's on sale, really. It's been reduced. We used to have 250 hooks for guitars. Now we're down to 150.
2: And there's some prices on here, like $2,700. Yeah, yeah. Let me hear one of these guitars.
1: I'll just check the tuning. You a Johnny Cash fan?
2: Absolutely. Who isn't?

0: 1984, same guys. One-nighters, some years I did 100 one-nighters a year.
1: So were you more of a musician than a storekeeper, would you say?
0: I lived here. I played here, you know.
1: What was your passion, though? Making the music.
0: That's it.
1: Not selling it, necessarily.
0: Well, no, that came as a bonus, basically, you know. Because we used to have, when we started, every Saturday morning, there's always 3-4 guys here who wanted to play some tunes, right? So we did that on a regular basis pretty well. I had guys from the island all over the place.
1: And they would come play music, and and you'd sell a few guitars?
0: Oh, yes, yeah. Well, this is our bluegrass section, you know, like your banjos, dobros, guitars, mandolins. Here we have the electric guitar stuff with amplifiers and that. You got some metal tile style guitars, jazz guitars, you know. Accordions, we were never big in accordions, but had a lot of people coming in and say, look, you want to buy some an accordion? I don't know, what the hell, I'll give it a shot. So it became, a lot of guys would come in now, and I was selling them. But people, you know, they just want to get rid of them. So I bought some used accordions, and they're all in good shape. Digital keyboards and, basses are in that corner.
1: You got some ukuleles, too?
0: Yep, ukuleles was a big thing.
1: You played like a guitar.
0: Smile. Anyway.
1: And you got the music books, too, like for the kids learning their lessons and all that stuff, too.
0: Yeah, we did that. Then we have percussion, drums.
1: This place was sort of like a ticket box office, too, over the years.
0: Oh, yes.
1: How'd you get into that?
0: Well, when I was with Melody Music, at that time, there's nobody selling really tickets. So we had made a booth, you know, a ticket booth right in the store. So when I left there, I always said, you know, it's a community thing, you know. You should see the people that come in here and say, I'm so glad I don't have to drive downtown to get a ticket and stuff like that. And that's basically.
1: Because you always hear, you know, concerts, the local choirs have a concert, and you can get tickets at Jet Landry.
0: Stuff don't, like the local people do, you know, like all the choirs and stuff like that.
1: So what do you like about having this store all these years?
0: Well, I was bred on it. I mean, I always played music. I was always, music's passion. Guys say, oh, must make a lot of money. I said, nothing to do with money, man. I wasn't looking to make money. I had a good job, I quit it to be in this business. I said, passion, that's why I like it. I never work a day in my life, right? You may know the old saying, if you like what you do.
1: Why are you selling? Why are you shutting her down?
0: I'm getting too old for this stuff.
1: How old are you?
0: 42 and holding, or 101? Take your pick. I'm in between there.
1: You're between there somewhere?
0: 86.
1: 86.
0: Yeah. So that's time to take a holiday.
1: How do you feel about shutting it down?
0: I've got other things I can do. You know, I can still play music. I like to draw a little bit. I want to write a couple of stories I got to write. One is about the store. One's about my life.

0: Jet Landry, 86 years young, on the guitar inside his store, Jet Landry Music, in Sudbury, Ontario. The store is shutting down later this year. I'm Gloria Makarenko, and you're listening to The Story From Here. It's a repeat of the program that first aired April 28th of this year. We'll be back in a few minutes with more.
1: You're listening to CBC Radio 1 in the Yukon. I'm Chris Windier with the latest from the White Horse Newsroom. ATCO Electric Yukon says it will go ahead with an independent review of its billing practices. The Yukon government last week declined to order an investigation through the Yukon Utilities Board, arguing taxpayers shouldn't have to cover the cost. One ATCO executive says the company will pick the third-party firm to conduct the review soon.

0: There's no word on when it will be complete. YesAb is considering a government proposal for another cleanup project of the former Kotanili natural gas plant. The L38 well became the government's responsibility after a previous owner went bankrupt. The consultant's report filed back in June says the well is still leaking gas, and that's causing pressure to build up inside the well casing. The report warns the situation poses a risk to human health and the environment. In your weather this hour, in Dawson City, it's partly cloudy and 20 degrees. In Whitehorse, 15 degrees and mostly cloudy. And in Watson Lake, also mostly cloudy and 20. And some transportation alerts for you this hour. The George Black Ferry in Dawson City will be closed tonight from 8 p.m. to 8:30 for a memorial service. And the South Cannell Road is closed until August 26th.
1: Welcome back to The Story From Here. I'm Gloria Makarenko, and this program first aired April 28th of this year. Coming up, a husky with a mind of her own. But first, a man in Whitehorse likes to help people in need, so much so that he's starting to get a bit of a reputation. When someone posts on Facebook looking for a car or truck battery jump or maybe a minor repair, one of the first to respond is likely to be Wile E. Coyote. Peter Wiley is the man behind that account, and his story, it's a lovely one. Here's Peter in conversation with Leonard Linklater, the host of Midday Cafe in Whitehorse.
2: Good afternoon there. How's it going today?
3: It's going good, thank you. So when did this become a regular habit for you?
2: Well, I was started about 4 years ago. When I moved down here to Whitehorse, I had recently started among a sobriety journey. And so I had wanted to give back to the community for what I had done. And so that's how I started.
3: Okay. Responding to people online who were asking for help?
2: Because I had a car that was ready to go and I had the tools and the know-how, and slowly over the years, I built up my my set of tools, and now it's getting bigger and bigger day by day.
3: Wow. And how does it help you in your sobriety?
2: Gives me focus, gives me a lot of anticipation to get that satisfaction when I get a vehicle up and going and present it back to their owners.
3: Okay, so you do a lot of vehicles.
2: Yes, a lot of the minor jobs that most shops take a long time to get to.
3: Mm-hmm.
2: Sometimes it'll take up to 2-3 months for them to be able to get in for such a simple procedure that could be done easily, and that's something I decided to take upon myself.
3: Wow. And are you, like, formally trained in mechanics, or is this just something you've done all your life?
2: It's something that I learned from my dad from when I was younger.
3: Mm-hmm.
2: Grew up out in the bush, and we had to get things that going with what we had on us because we didn't have the opportunity of having shops or anything.
3: Yeah. So why do you feel it's important to, you know, respond to these requests you see on social media?
2: Because I was used to sit there and I used to troll along the social media, and I'd see people asking about these little small time inconvenient sort of deals for them, and it'd be something like changing a light bulb or inflating tires, or, you know, in the wintertime coming to give them a jump or change the battery, you know, and that's something that, you know, some people don't know how to do. And I started, like, seeing what needs to be done and figured, well, there's my opportunity to start helping people back, giving back, you know.
3: Yeah. Well, this past winter, we had a good old-fashioned winter, lots of snow and temperatures dipping down to, like, minus 40. Did that mean you had a lot of cars to...
2: Yeah, there was a lot of times when the battery blankets weren't hooked up properly or improper. pressure in tires would go flat because of cold weather. And I would be, I would definitely be there to help them with their issues that they needed, like to get off to work. Like, you know, work is important.
3: Mm-hmm.
2: And, you know, like a lot of the people that I help are single parents. And sometimes, you know, they can't afford to go into shops for simple things or be able to wait.
3: Mm-hmm.
2: Because if an alternator problem goes on, then, you know, the battery doesn't get charged and the battery damages. And then you got to pay for three things.
3: Yeah. Must make you feel good.
2: Well, it is... It, the satisfaction of seeing the customers as they go away is what brings makes my heart swell.
3: That's great. You ever feel overwhelmed, especially when it gets really cold and there's lots of people trying to start their vehicles?
2: I'm actually very, very grateful for the community of Whitehorse, and the people around it is they have a lot of patience because they tend to know that, you know, I'm just one guy out there and I'm doing the best I can where I can.
3: That's wonderful. Now, you showing up to help complete strangers sometimes, how has that helped you in sort of like building your own community?
2: I know that I have a lot of supporters out there. I know I have a lot of people that know me. In my younger years, when I used to do research in alcohol and drugs, and they see me now, and they're just like blown away. And you know, I see the same thing myself. I worked hard to get where I am at today. Mm-hmm. And you know, some of this is just to show how much I work for. So you know, it's makes my day.
3: You've paid your dues, in other words.
2: Paying my dues, yeah. Paying my dues, definitely, yeah.
3: Yeah. Now, do you have any, like, real standout stories from all your adventures helping other people?
2: Well, during the cold snap this wintertime, the favor actually got repaid back to me. I had somebody broke down in front of the front of the house there with four flat tires. Huh. And so I let them... parked there, and because I looked behind the vehicle and I said, okay, I have enough room to get out. And when I backed out, I hit my back taillight and I was like, oh my God, okay, so my car is down. I couldn't fix it. There's no red tape there I could fix it with. And so I was like, okay, my car is out of commission. And there's two people and like a whole bunch of others that stepped in, and one ordered a part for me, and the other lent me her car there over the course while I was in the process to get my car taillight repaired. Mm-hmm. So, yeah, it is. That's a. And then there was another story too. I hit the ditch, one tire in the ditch, and I was like, oh my God, okay, so I posted up. I said, hey, I'm in the ditch. I need a tug out. And this lady came up and she said, okay, yeah, here, give me a tow out. Then she was like, hey, here's a little video of a rescuer helping a rescuer. Yeah, that was pretty neat. Yes.
3: Yeah. So if anyone finds themselves in need, just go on to the Yukon Helpers Network and you might show up. Is that it?
2: Absolutely. They even gave me the terminology of the Yukon Batman.
3: Okay. Just got to shine that flashlight up into the sky.
2: Yeah.
3: Wonderful. Thanks a lot for dropping in and speaking with me.
2: Absolutely. Thank you very much, Leonard, for having me on the show.
1: Peter Wiley calls himself a helper in Whitehorse. But after listening to him, I think he's far more than just a helper. He's an inspiration and a community builder. Thanks so much to Leonard Linklater, host of Midday Cafe in Whitehorse.

0: A growing number of babies are born having been exposed to harmful drugs in utero. Caroline Hillier of Atlantic Voice in St. John's, Newfoundland, explored that issue and discovered that toxic drugs are only part of the story. Here's part of her documentary.
1: Say hi.
2: He's going to be shy, but he usually says hi. Say hi.
3: That little guy hitting the CBC studio microphone is about a year old.
1: Say hello.
3: His mom is here for an interview.
1: Say hello.
2: Hey.
1: He said hey. He said hey.
3: I'm not using her name to protect her family's identity.
1: Oh, I can hear myself. All I can hear is a baby.
3: She's in her early 30s, put together, full makeup, confident, and composed.
1: Okay, here's Sissy.
3: It was easier for her to come here than to have me go to the small house she shares with her big family. Her baby crawls around the floor in a tiny matching tracksuit and Nike sneakers.
2: I was doing, are you allowed to say anything over air? And I mean, I had no secrets with my, everything has been out in the open. My kids know it.
3: When she starts telling me about her life right before this baby came along, she's direct, blunt.
2: Yes, I was using crack cocaine. So I was gone in the head. My head was completely gone. And I thought
3: this was all before her baby boy. She already had three girls, two before she turned 18. They were living with her family.
2: There was kind of a little piece in me that thought I had hope.
3: Even before the crack cocaine, she used opioids and was on a treatment plan for that addiction.
2: I've lived a life, let me tell you.
3: How long was that period when you were away from your older kids?
2: There was years. I was torn away from my kids for years, and I just couldn't stop. I'll never forget the day. I was in a shower at some random house, and my stomach was just torn up. I hated that I had left my kids for this hell, but I just couldn't stop using it, and I was bawling and begging God to save me. I said, God, I can't save myself. Please save me. And I cried and cried and cried.
3: And then a positive pregnancy test.
2: The test did not show up until I was 5 months along. I was in a trap house and I came out crying. I felt sadness because I had been using drugs, but at the same time it hit me, this is God saving me.
3: She moved in with her dad. She started getting ultrasounds and blood work, and she stopped using substances. But now a new fear, that she wouldn't get to bring her baby home.
2: They were telling me right up until I was in labor that they were going to remove him from me because they did not believe that I could stay sober. I begged them. I said, my son needs me. You cannot take a baby from their mother. But they came and visited me and they were like, yep, you can take him home. And of course, my dad had to supervise. And then he had to supervise for a little while. And then after a little while, I think he realized
3: good burp there.
2: Yeah. After a little while, I think they realized, I'm not going back to that life. I finally am free from it. After everything I had overcome, to know that I finally was myself again and a mother again, and I had my life back and I had my son, it was just felt like a miracle. And I've just been grateful ever since. Every day I wake up and I'm just grateful. I look at him and I look at my daughters and I'm like, thank you, God. This, what a gift every day is. Good job, Smarty Pants. Yeah, put the cover on.
3: This baby, the one you just heard burp and bang on a recycling can, got to go home with his mom. But not all babies do. There are more and more babies being born in Newfoundland and Labrador exposed to substances. The drugs are only part of the story. A big concern is a system that struggles to support these families.
4: I can remember actually in about 2001 seeing the first babies that had been exposed to opioids.
3: Dr. Androver is a pediatrician who has looked after newborn babies and their moms for nearly 30 years.
4: So that was just maybe three or four in that first year. Now we are seeing probably about 50 to 60 a year. That is not all opioids, although a good proportion of it is opioids.
3: Dr. Drover is also an associate professor in the Faculty of Medicine at Memorial University. For years, she's been researching the numbers, underlying causes, and the solutions to this issue.
4: Luckily, what we're seeing is very well-managed opioid agonist therapy in women. So if they've had a substance use concern that they want help with, they're often able to access methadone or Suboxone. And when we see these women who have been really well managed on their opioid agonist therapy, they're having excellent outcomes of pregnancy. But we are seeing also increased use of cocaine in pregnancy and other substances in pregnancy. And we are seeing a growing number of women that are really, really struggling with any kind of consistent medical care in pregnancy, even any kind of sort of housing arrangements that are positive.
3: This is the group of women Dr. Drover is most concerned about.
4: It's not an addiction. It's a physiologic dependency that these babies have developed because they've been exposed to it.
3: Babies born with neonatal abstinence syndrome can be jittery, irritable, and difficult to console. They can have trouble breastfeeding and even bottle feeding.
4: But these are temporary symptoms.
3: The long-term outcomes for these babies are harder to track. But one thing is clear. Keeping mothers and babies together gives them the best chance.
4: You know, sometimes there's no safe place for this mom and baby to go together. So then they're possibly looking at alternate arrangements for this baby, and that might be foster care.
3: A lot of community groups are working on solutions. But what's lacking here in Newfoundland and Labrador is something that's common elsewhere, a supportive housing program with wraparound supports.
4: Housing, financial supports, legal supports, their own medical needs, the child's medical needs.
3: This model decreases ongoing substance use in pregnancy and children going into foster care.
4: It's astronomical. It makes such a difference.
3: In a statement, the Provincial Department of Health and Community Services said it did just recently approve a 3-to-5-bed recovery home for women involved with child protection and those who are pregnant or parenting and use substances. A start, says Dr. Ann Drover, but not the comprehensive wraparound center she says is needed.

0: Yeah. Oh, Nummy. Oh. We were Russian. I forgot his
1: Nummy.
0: Oh,
1: doesn't have his Nummy.
0: No wonder.
1: Now, back to the baby in the studio hitting the CBC microphone.
0: Do you want a baba?
1: Who now has a couple spots of milk on his tracksuit.
0: I trusted in God that he will be healthy and normal and everything will be okay. Like, I really felt in my heart he would be. And I prayed for it every day. And he's thankfully super smart and healthy and perfect in every way.
1: This mom now has custody of her four kids. She's still on an opioid treatment plan.
0: And I'm grateful I'm with my kids, and I'm grateful I get a second chance at life. I hope and wish everyone else can get a second chance like I did.
1: She has a supportive family, but she knows many women don't.
0: I think women like myself need way more support. If there is families out there who is listening to this and you have a loved one in addiction, please don't ever turn them away, no matter how difficult it is, because I know it's so hard.
2: Thanks so much to Caroline Hillier of CBC's Atlantic Voice in St. John's.

0: When Heath Rapstead kept his pup at home from doggy daycare for a day, the 5-year-old husky named Missy had other plans. And now Missy has fans all around the world, millions of them. CBC Saskatchewan social media editor Joel Seal joined Morning Edition host Adam Hunter with the story.
1: So, Joel, what happened last Monday?
2: Well, it all started with a deviation from Missy's normal routine. On a typical Monday to Friday morning, her owner, Heath Rapstead, will get ready with her at their East Regina residence. Then he'll bike her to daycare while she runs alongside him.
3: That day, she ended up seeing it at home, and I could tell from the window she was very upset with me that I decided to go leave without her.
2: So Heath headed to work that day without their usual morning bike ride routine because Missy had a vet appointment later that afternoon.
1: So Missy was disappointed to be left at home that day. And what did Missy do?
2: Well, huskies are known to be escape artists, and Missy is an independent, smart girl. Her beloved doggy daycare is Spots Place in East Regina on Victoria Avenue. Mackenzie Hoffman is front desk lead there. Sierra Davis is client care manager. They were both in the lobby at Spots Place later that morning when an unexpected visitor arrived.
4: It was just before 11. I looked up and I saw this dog running around in the parking lot. I'm like, oh my God, there's like a dog loose in the parking lot. I saw her coming up and she said, oh my God, it's Missy. Missy's at the door. So I just, instinct was to run over and let her in. Of course, she was just kind of standing there staring, waiting for us to let her in. Honestly, we were just very surprised to see her. We were told that she wasn't coming. So the fact that she just happened to show up on her own was very shocking.
2: So she showed up at her doggy daycare, Spots Place, unannounced, without her mom or her dad.
1: That is unbelievable. So how did Missy escape?
2: Well, Heath says he wasn't all that surprised when he heard the news.
3: Missy had dug her way out under the back gate and ran, just took herself to daycare because it sounded like she just followed the route that we normally take in the morning with the bicycle. She really enjoys daycare. Like, it, even when I drop her off in the morning, they're really good with her. She just shows up with her tail wagging. Well, we call it butt wagging because she's wagging, but her butt's moving too. She's so excited. And that's just Missy, though. She's like that all the time. Even to see us at the end of the day, she's excited all the time. The big thing is at least she was safe, and the route she took to get there was, I'm assuming she took the route that we take every morning. So it's all side streets and nothing high traffic or anything. So that was good.
2: He says that she has done this once before. The other time she did it, she had managed to get through the back gate, but this time she had dug her way out from under it. So he says he has some plans to do some more reinforcing around that back gate.
1: Yeah, creature of habit. So what did the folks at Spots Place do when Missy showed up?
2: Well, of course, the first thing they did was call Missy's parents to let them know where she was and that she was safe. But Missy had evidence of her crimes all over herself when she arrived at their doorstep. Here's Sierra Davis talking about what happened next.
4: And then it was straight to the tub because she was a bit of a dirty girl. We figured that she went digging because her paws and her face and everything were quite muddy. So we thought we might as well give her a little spa day, clean her up, make sure she's going home in good condition.
1: Yeah, so not a bad deal for Missy there. What made this particular escape so sweet?
2: Well, the folks at Spots Place know Missy loves coming to daycare.

0: But they think she may have had one fellow doggy daycare attendee in mind when she hatched her escape plan. Here's Mackenzie and Sierra from Spot's Place again.
1: She was like, it's Monday, I'm supposed to be at daycare.
2: We felt really loved that she had come here to see us. I mean, she had the whole world at her feet and she came and chose to come to see us. We just were very happy that she honestly made it here safely and that she feels safe enough in our care that this is the place that she chose to come to in that moment. I mean, she really truly loves it here. I would like to think she came for us, but I think it's a little bit of us and a little bit of her friend Shaggy, of course.
0: Mackenzie and Sierra say Shaggy is Missy's boyfriend at daycare. They typically spend Monday, Wednesday, and Friday together at Spot's Place, so Missy had a date to keep that Monday of her escape. She couldn't miss it. They say both Shaggy and Missy's families are aware of and approve of their relationship, so the folks at Spot's Place made sure that Shaggy was a part of the day of Missy's great escape. So after she got out of the tub, she had some playtime with Shaggy.
2: She had to get cleaned up to see her man. She had to make sure she was all fresh and smelling nice, camping off the streets and then going to hang out with her boyfriend, of course.
1: They went to prom last year together here. We had a prom and Shaggy asked Missy to go and they had the cutest picture.
0: And for anyone who's wondering, go to cbc.ca/sass to see the photo of Missy and Shaggy at prom together.
3: Yes, I can't wait to check that out. Now, everyone online I know is rooting for Missy and Shaggy's love story now, Joel.
0: It's true. That's because the folks at Spot's Place posted a video with Missy taking herself to daycare on TikTok. They took the surveillance footage of Missy showing up and wrote, "When you love daycare so much, you show up unannounced without your mom or your dad," and it went insanely viral. The last time I checked, that video was nearly at 17 million views, over 3 million likes. So now Missy and Shaggy are stars and everyone is invested in their love story. Here's Sierra and Mackenzie from Spot's Place again on that reaction to that video online.
2: With posting the video, we honestly just wanted to share a little bit of positivity and a little bit of a laugh with this. We did not expect that the response that it had gotten. We got a lot of very sweet comments about how it's very clear that we care for the dogs and we love them. So it's been really nice to have people notice how much effort we put into the care for the dogs here.
1: It's been crazy, but we love to see it. Honestly, Missy deserves all the attention that she's been getting, so.
0: So let's hope that Missy, the escape artist, can keep her Monday, Wednesday, Friday playdates with Shaggy at Spot's Place from now on so that she doesn't have to keep sneaking out to hang out with her boyfriend.
3: So good, Joelle. Thank you for this.
0: Thanks, Adam.
4: You know, I think someone should make a movie about Missy and Shaggy. I mean, 17 million views on TikTok?

0: And that's our show for this week. This was an encore episode of The Story From Here. It first aired April 28th of this year. 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Today's show and all of our previous episodes are posted there. The Story From Here is produced by Ann Penman. I'm Gloria Makarenko in Vancouver. Thanks so much for listening.
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9: From CBC News, The World This Hour, I'm Stephanie Skanderas. Ottawa has struck back at the U.S. with a sweeping range of counter-tariffs. Finance Minister François-Philippe Champagne says it's in response to unfair and unacceptable trade terms proposed by Washington.
10: When the United States of America asked too much and offered too little, we made a choice. We chose Canada.
9: The tariffs will range from 15 to 50.

0: Dolly Parton came from humble beginnings, one of 12 kids in the Tennessee mountains. Her singer-songwriter career started in the 50s and included hits like this one. Parton was also known for her acting, business sense, and her philanthropy. Recently, she spoke about ongoing health issues, but said she was still working. Her publicist says she died peacefully today in Nashville. Dolly Parton was 80 years old. And that is The World This Hour. For CBC News, I'm Stephanie Skanderas.
1: Watson Lake, a chance of showers late this afternoon, risk of thunderstorm in 19. Whitehorse, sun and cloud in 18, winds gusting 50. Teslin and Atlin, 19, south winds 20. Pelly and Carmack, sunny with winds gusting 40, high of 20. Farron Ross River clearing in 19. Mayo mainly sunny in 20. Dawson, sun and cloud but clearing, a high of 22. Old Crow, mainly cloudy, winds gusting 40, high of 18. You're tuned to CBC.
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3: Sound revolutionaries. They are the musicians who've taken ancient instrumental traditions and given them a fresh, modern edge. They've done this by electrifying old instruments, inventing new ones, and discovering new ways to play them. Coming up on the Innovators edition of Frequencies, a track by the Jimi Hendrix of an African instrument whose history stretches back thousands of years. A Scottish small pipes player who has turned the instrument's drone, you know, that long unbroken note beneath the melody, into the heart of her music. And an Indian guitarist who reinvented the Hawaiian lap steel for Hindustani classical music. Welcome to Frequencies. Nearly every country in South America has its own take on cumbia, and chances are you've heard most of them on our show. However, today, you are heading into new territory with a style that we haven't featured before, cumbia amazonica. The hypnotic sound was invented by Los Mirlos more than 50 years ago. They blend Colombian cumbia with electric guitars, traditional Peruvian rhythms, and Amazonian-inspired grooves. The band says the style happened organically. They say, "We were just looking for a customized guitar sound, something different, and we came up with that. We were looking for a sound that would identify us." This is their biggest hit, La Danza de los Mirlos, the dance of the

Carlos. They made history last year when they became the first Peruvian band to play Coachella. Paseco Cuyate is often referred to as the Jimi Hendrix of the Ngoni. The Ngoni is a skin-covered stringed instrument that's an ancestor of the banjo. Cuyate introduced the Ngoni to the world by electrifying it and adding effects like wah-wah pedals. He also performs it standing up, which is not how it was played traditionally. So, what inspired him to revolutionize the humble Ngoni? Cuyate says, "When I was doing lots of festivals, I saw other bands using these tools, the amplification, the electric guitar, the pedals, and all that. I saw how much people liked it, and I just want to give them pleasure." Well, we hope this track gives you lots of pleasure.

Jamako by Baseko Kuyate, featuring his wife Amy on vocals. He says, the Ngoni has been played for thousands of years in Mali, for every king and dignitary, every marriage, every hero, and every warrior. For some artists, making music means risking their freedom and even their lives. This is the story of Somali singer Khadija Gisto. When civil war broke out in Somalia in the early 90s, she paid smugglers to ferry her across the Red Sea to Yemen. From there, she traveled by bus and donkey to reach Saudi Arabia. She was caught and deported. She tried again and was deported a second time. But as the saying goes, third time lucky. Khadija hid aboard a cargo ship bound for Saudi Arabia, and when she finally made it there, she took another risk. She began making music in a country where doing so was illegal. Khadija is a great fit for today's show because she blends the 808 drum machine and spacey synths with traditional Somali rhythms. This track was recorded illicitly in 1994 and re-released last year.

A sweet voice that will make you fall in love. That's how Khadija Gista was often introduced before her shows. The song you heard is on the compilation 808 Zamar, Exiled Digital Somali Sounds from 1990s Saudi Arabia. You can find it on Bandcamp. We are celebrating sonic revolutionaries from around the world, adventurous musicians who have created, redesigned, or radically transformed traditional instruments and sounds. I'm your host, Errol Nazareth. Frequencies is available on demand on the CBC Listen app. Camoncello are making music that has never been made before by uniting the Comanche and the cello. Shahriyar Jamshidi plays the Comanche, which is an Iranian spike fiddle, and Raphael Weinroth Brown is one of Canada's most adventurous cellists. Check this out. Every Camoncello album has been recorded live, with the performances fully improvised and left untouched. No editing, no overdubs, just the conversation between two musicians in the moment. Man, very few artists are working this way today. From the two sonic adventurers, this is Confrontation.

epic. I became an instant fan of Comancello's unique fusion when I heard their debut album that came out nearly 10 years ago. The song you heard was Confrontation. From pushing the boundaries of the cello and the Comanche to pushing the boundaries of the human voice, Tanya Tagak needs a little introduction at this point. She's a world-renowned experimental vocalist who's worked with the likes of Björk and Kronos Quartet. There's a line in her song, Tongues, that goes, "I don't want your shame, it doesn't belong to me." Tanya says, "I don't need to console you after my show because it hurts you or moves you to witness. If you were moved so strongly, then you do something about systemic racism when you go home. Don't come to me and apologize." Phew! Tell him, Tanya, tell him. From her album, Tongues, this is the title track.

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You can't have my tongue. You can't have my tongue, Inuvunga. 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You can't have my tongue.

I don't want your shame, it doesn't belong to me. Those lines from Tanya Tagaq's song Tongues are lifted from her book Split Tooth. Today's show is about musicians who are creating or completely reinventing traditional instruments. And it's also about artists who are finding entirely new ways to play their instruments. Like Breacher Campbell. She's a Scottish small pipes player from the Isle of Skye who's reimagining what the instrument can do. Now, players use bellows to power the small pipes instead of blowing directly into the instrument, as they do with Highland pipes, which we are all familiar with. Campbell says she loves the feeling of being enveloped by the harmonics and frequencies of the drones and the pipes ringing together when she plays. Now, she wants to share that immersive experience with the listener, so it feels like we are right inside the instrument itself. This is one of her pieces, whose title translates to The Bog of the Small Lock.

0: music by Breacher Campbell. Many of her songs are inspired by traditional Scottish Gaelic tunes. She says, I think it's important to carry these songs and tunes forward. I feel like if they've lasted this long, it would be such a shame to lose them now. That's the truth.
1: You're listening to CBC Radio 1 in the Yukon. I'm Chris Windier with the latest from the White Horse Newsroom. The Yukon NDP says ATCO Electric's plan to hire an independent auditor isn't enough. ATCO was directed by the Yukon government to hire a third-party investigator to look into its billing practices and processes. It comes after numerous complaints from customers about major fluctuations in their monthly bills. MLA Carmen Gustafson says the NDP still wants to see a review by the Yukon Utilities Board. She says that would be more transparent and would build public trust. There's a new art exhibit at the Yukon Legislative Building in Whitehorse. 18 pieces by famous Northern artists are on display in the city until October. Among those are works by Peter Alikanak, Ted Harrison, and Mary Pudlat. The collection forms part of a donation to the Yukon's permanent collection by Ron.

0: car. After October, the new pieces will be displayed on a rotating basis throughout the territory. In your weather this hour in Dawson, it's partly cloudy and 20 degrees. In Whitehorse, 16 and mostly cloudy. And in Watson Lake, mostly cloudy and 19. And just a reminder, the George Black Ferry in Dawson City will be closed tonight from 8 to 8:30 for a memorial service.
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2: Emily Zhu plays the Erhu, also known as the Chinese violin, and Roa Lee plays the Gayagam, an ancient Korean instrument that has 12 strings. These instruments are rarely heard together, but Zhu and Lee make the pairing feel completely natural. Listen to how they do that on this piece from their debut album.

Isn't that beautiful? Little Windows by Keiko Abe. She's one of the most influential figures in the history of the marimba. Abe worked with instrument makers to make changes to the bars, resonators, and overall design so that it could produce a wider range of tones. She also helped to develop the larger 5-octave marimba that's used by concert performers today. You are listening to Frequencies on the CBC. The theme of today's show is The Innovators. What's your favorite musical innovation? Leave a comment on my Instagram, errol.nazareth. You recognize that U2 song, right? It's from one of my favorite albums of all time, The Joshua Tree. But did you know that the Edge is playing a guitar invented by a Canadian musician? Michael Brook created the Infinite Guitar. It uses an electronic circuit to sustain notes infinitely. The Infinite Guitar is super rare. Brook only created 3 of them. He gave one to The Edge, one to Daniel Lanois, and he kept the other. You can hear Brooks playing the guitar on 2 albums that he recorded with the legendary Nusrat Fateh.

0: music by Amir Amiri, who plays the santur. The ancient instrument is designed to play in one key, but Amiri and his friend Mohsen Behrad created a version with movable bridges. Amiri says these bridges can be shifted along the instrument, changing the pitch of the strings and giving the player much more freedom. He says it means the santur can now be used not only for traditional Persian music, but also for Arabic Western music styles and even Indian ragas. More power to these innovators. And now we are going to hear from another sonic revolutionary, Gurpreet Chana. He began studying the tabla when he was three, just three, and he has reimagined the ancient tabla to the digital age. Here's Chana explaining the inspiration behind his creation, which he calls Tablix.
1: The inspiration for Tablix came to me about 18 years ago as my solo touring career was beginning to intensify, as were the opportunities I was receiving to collaborate with musicians from different genres. In its current state, Tablix is a custom software that allows me to digitally pitch shift, compose melodies, and then express them melodically and rhythmically through the tabla in real time. One of the key characteristics about the tabla is that you are required to tune it to the root note or the tonic of whoever you're accompanying. And now with Tablix, I don't have to take upwards of 12 different tablas for each key, but with one tabla, my audio interface, and laptop, I can tune my tabla digitally to whichever key I need to be in, so I'm always ready to create and play and perform.

trancy music by Gurpreet Chana. He also plays one of the world's newest acoustic musical instruments, the hung. It's made of stainless steel, looks like two woks sandwiched together, and you play it with your hands. It was created by two friends from Switzerland who were inspired by percussion instruments from India, Africa, and Trinidad. Debashish Bhattacharya was only 3 years old when he began strumming on a Hawaiian lap steel guitar that his dad had given him. What he's done with it is remarkable. He fuses Indian classical with Hawaiian lap slide and steel and is a pioneer of the Hindustani slide guitar genre. And check this out. He also invented three guitars which he plays on his lap. One has 14 strings, another has 22, and a four-stringed slide ukulele. Man's a genius. But back to that Hawaiian instrument. Papa Tao Mo brought it to India and lived in Calcutta, where he played and made records. He returned to Hawaii, and just before he died, Bhattacharya played a two-hour concert in front of him in his village. He says Papa Tao was in his 90s. Even after being away from India for almost 60 years, he spoke beautiful Bengali. He shared with us many stories of his amazing life and gave me his blessing. Here's a piece that Bhattacharya wrote that honors his idol.

a tribute to Papa Taomo by Debashish Bhattacharya. And that brings us to the end of our spotlight on the sonic innovators and the rule breakers who are changing the way we hear music. Thank goodness for them. Frequencies is produced by Ruben Mann, JJ Laborde, and me, Errol Nazareth. You can find our playlist on CBC Music, and you can listen to past shows on the CBC Listen app. Come through next week for another hour of music and stories from here, there, and everywhere. Stay curious.

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2: You're listening to CBC Yukon. The national news is coming up shortly. And right after that, join me, Dave White, for a Tuesday edition of Airplay. On today's program, what's happening right now in the Democratic Republic of Congo is a disaster by any measure. It's the worst outbreak of Ebola ever. We'll speak to the Yukoner who's trying to coordinate the response to it.
3: From CBC News, The World This Hour, I'm Stephanie Skanderas. She was a singer, a businesswoman, a philanthropist, but above all, Dolly Parton was an icon. Her family and publicist say she has died peacefully today at the age of 80. Magda Gebris-Lassa has more about her life. Working
4: a songbird with a sunny personality and sky-high hair, striking the right chords with legendary lyrics. Dolly Parton did it all with flair. Parton sang about tough topics like poverty and complicated love. She sparkled in movies like Steel Magnolias, reached new heights with a theme park.
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Good afternoon. My name is Dave White. Welcome to AirPlay on CBC UConn. Thanks for joining us this afternoon. Ahead in our first hour, we'll speak with UConner who's on the front lines of the battle to contain the world's deadliest outbreak of the Ebola virus. Also in this hour, Canadian defiance of U.S. President Donald Trump. Yes, we'll speak with journalist Stephen Marsh about how Canadians said enough. And amid the economic uncertainty right now, and there is a great deal of it, some Canadians are choosing to repair or upgrade consumer tech they already have rather than buying new. Our tech columnist, Takara Small, will share her thoughts on this idea coming up on AirPlay.

And the CBC Regional News is coming your way, of course, at 4:30. Let's take a quick look at the weather forecast. Clouding over this evening in Whitehorse. Southeast winds gusting to 40, a low of 6 this evening. Cloudy with a few showers beginning on Wednesday morning and a high of 11. Partly cloudy in Watson Lake tonight with the risk of a thunderstorm, a low of 8. A mix of sun and cloud tomorrow. Northwest winds gusting to 40.

0: and 20. Dawson City clouding over this evening, a low of 9. Clearing in the morning Wednesday and 15. And 10 millimeters of rain in Old Crow this evening. Southwest winds at 30, gusting to 50 and 6. Another 5 to 10 millimeters of rain on Wednesday. Southwest winds at 30, gusting to 50. A high of 7, temperature dropping to 4 in the afternoon. Mostly cloudy and 16 degrees in Whitehorse right now. Southeast winds at 21, gusting to 32. Mostly cloudy and 19 in Beaver Creek. East-northeast winds at 17, gusting to 27. Partly cloudy and 17 in Burwash. Southeast winds at 25, gusting to 47. 18 degrees in Carmax with southeast winds at 25. Partly cloudy 21 in Dawson. Mostly cloudy 19 in Faro. 18 in Haines Junction. Mayo, mostly cloudy and 19 degrees. 17 in Old Crow. 20 at Pelly Ranch. 18 at Rock River on the Dempster. Light rain and 14 in Teslin. Mostly cloudy and 19 in Watson Lake. Again in Whitehorse, mostly cloudy 16 degrees. Southeast winds at 21, gusting to 32. 7 minutes past 5. We've all heard the phrase reduce, reuse, recycle. Well, when it comes to personal technology, you can also add in repair. Amid the current economic uncertainty right now, some Canadians are choosing to repair or upgrade tech they already have rather than buying new. Our tech columnist Takara Small joins us now with more. Hello, Takara.
1: Hello.
0: How are things?
1: Good. I mean, fall is almost here.
0: You're looking forward to fall, are you?
1: I'm getting prepared. I'm, you know, starting to get settled. It's inevitable. So I've come to terms.
0: All right. Well, let's turn to the column and let's start by talking about the role of personal tech in people's everyday lives, which is huge. To what extent do you think it's become, I mean, you pretty much have to have a smartphone these days, right?
1: We do. And, you know, there is a moment in time, it feels like a blip, but where people thought that having a smartphone or a laptop or, you know, one could argue a laptop was a luxury, but it's very much an essential, especially in Canada. You know, a lot of the government websites that you have to deal with, whether that's the CRA or even with ISED, requires two-factor authentication, which means you need a smartphone. You know, there are a lot of different government, local government websites that now require you to have a smartphone. There are definitely emergency notifications that come through the government that require a smartphone as well. You know, if there's wildfires, natural disasters, some type of, you know, emergency. Of course, you can always hear them through the radio as well. I'm not discounting that, but there are so many ways that having a smartphone is necessary in today's world. And if you're looking for a job, it's almost impossible to do that without having access to the internet at your fingertips.
0: Now, a lot of people, you know, don't want to get a new smartphone every year, that sort of stuff, hanging on to the old ways. What makes staying with older tech hard?
1: Part of it is the economics of it. You know, there are a lot of companies that make it very challenging for someone to maintain old technology. And this is called planned obsolescence. So, you know, companies can make it a little bit harder for batteries to be replaced. They can ensure that the lifespan of, you know, a keyboard or a mouse is curtailed. They can make it challenging to remove items. You know, I'm sure people have heard about ink cartridges, how it can be challenging to remove them. And sometimes using third-party ink cartridges is not an option. So all of those things make, you know, using, relying on old tech very, very hard. I will say though that using, you know, refurbished or older products is really great because it removes that device which ends up in a landfill most of the time. And when devices are in landfills, they tend to leach dangerous chemicals into the soil. So it's a noble cause, even if it's very hard in practice.
0: I mean, you know, you can't fix anything these days, it seems like. So what makes repairing new tech and even middle-aged tech so difficult?
1: Well, it's challenging because it can be expensive, especially if you're going to the certified official repair channels that a lot of tech companies have. You know, they'll have like shops that they work with, or the company itself will require you to send the device to them. But, you know, other factors that are very specific to Canada involve the fact that when you want to repair tech, the rules surrounding the right to repair legislation and access to some of these solutions is shared between the federal government and local provinces. It's why, depending on where you live, the ability to upgrade or to, you know, fix, you know, your smartphone or device

0: can be quite challenging. A great example of this is if you look at Samsung Canada's website, they go into great detail about what you can repair and the challenges that exist with their warranties and parts. And that's because Quebec law is very different from, for example, Ontario law, where I'm currently based. So all of those things can make it very hard for someone to repair their devices and isn't necessarily something, you know, we should look down upon an individual for not being able to do it.
1: So what kind of options are available for people if they do want to repair or just upgrade mm-hmm. their current device?
0: There are a couple of factors. There are a couple of options. So if you live in a city that often has a repair cafe, you know, they're not always called that, but they're usually a space that a city provides where you can fix your device. Perhaps there's an educational component. Usually libraries will also have a similar list. That should be one of the things you seek out online, which can be a little challenging. I think when you're trying to fix a device, having someone in person guide you is always a better option. But online, there's something called iFixit. So this is a channel which will walk you through how-tos and even connect you with how you can access third-party tools. Again, do your research before you crack open that laptop or smartphone, but the information is there. If you're looking for outside of the country and perhaps a little bit more depth when it comes to the devices you can fix, there's something called the Electronic Frontier Foundation, that's in the US, and something called the Restart Project, which is based in the UK. And they have similar guide services. You know, sometimes they'll even be able to connect you with sellers for whether it's RAM or a motherboard or a keyboard, etc. So you can educate yourself and repair at home.
1: Now, what if you're interested, you know, you want an upgrade, but you don't want brand new. You want to buy a refurbished device instead. Mm-hmm. Like, what sorts of things do you need to keep in mind there?
0: I know a lot of people that tend to lean towards refurbished or, you know, pre-loved. And I get it. Tech is so expensive right now. Inflation hasn't helped. And possibly these tariffs are going to add to that. But when buying something that's refurbished or used, you want to keep in mind, you know, things like the model. You know, is this device dependable? Has it had issues in the past? You know, whether that's a smartphone or a washing machine, you know, do a little bit of research because that could save you a lot of money in the long run. You want to look at the state of the device. And I've fallen prey to this before. You know, you get a really, really cheap device, but you end up having to pay a lot of money because the screen is cracked or perhaps the memory itself is almost outdated or, you know, even sometimes keys missing. So you want to like weigh that against, lastly, the firmware and OS. And I would say this is like one of the biggest aspects. Depending on the device you have, it may no longer accept OS updates, which could leave your device vulnerable to hacks or cyber attacks. So you really want to make sure that if you're buying a device, the security and the ability to update that security is still possible.
1: And finally, Takara, you know, there's lots of things that tech companies have done lately that really annoying, you know, like Apple changing all its ports and basically making all the accessories that you bought obsolete or you need dongles, all that sort of stuff. And you mentioned just the sheer cost. Have tech companies responded? Do they notice? Do they care about any of that stuff at all?
0: They do. And I think they're really starting to see that there's only so much consumers are willing to, perhaps are able to pay. Some of the changes I've seen just within the last year include seeing a lot of tech companies increase or extend their customer support procedures. So you might get 1 year when you are actually only supposed to be allocated 6 months. You know, seeing a lot of companies introduce a quote unquote affordable line. So, you know, Apple's Neo line is a little bit cheaper than some of its other standard products. And then, you know, watching companies dip their toe into buy now, pay later. That was a fascinating development. You know, Apple in the US announced that they were going to partner with Klarna. For people who aren't familiar with it, Klarna is a company that will allow you to purchase something upfront and then you pay it back in installments over time. But the fact that Apple, which is, I would say, quite a prestigious brand name company,

0: recognizes that some of its customers cannot purchase a smartphone or laptop outright says a lot about how they're willing to be a little bit flexible and change how they operate.
1: Dakara, really interesting. Thanks for your time.
0: My pleasure.
1: Dakara Small is a technology columnist for CBC Radio. She joins us here on AirPlay each and every Tuesday. 16 and a half minutes past four. Canada is responding to the new wave of U.S. tariffs with a rollout of supports for impacted industries and businesses and its own wave of counter tariffs on American goods starting September 8th. Here's Finance Minister François-Philippe Champagne making the announcement earlier today in Ottawa.
2: Canada must respond. And today we are in a proportionate, targeted, and strategic way. Today I'm announcing that Canada will match the United States tariffs dollar for dollar, rate for rate.
1: For a closer look at these moves and what they mean, we've reached Moshe Landner. He's a senior lecturer in the Department of Economics at Concordia University. Good afternoon, Moshe.
3: Hello.
1: How are you doing today?
3: Well, thanks.
1: All right, so dollar for dollar tariffs. I don't know, it sounds like a good idea, but I mean, does it really matter so much? I mean, our economy is so much, there's so much smaller than America.
3: Yeah, so it's not even a size thing. It's an issue of, is it the correct economic policy? And unfortunately, it's not. I understand that Canadians are upset. You know, I'm upset. Elbows up and let's go get them. We want blood. We want revenge. We want to teach them a lesson. And we want to stand up for Canada. But unfortunately, Canada is what we call a small open economy. And the textbook response for a small open economy is to have zero tariff. Anything more than zero is actually detrimental to the small open economy. It might create some winners, but it's going to create more losers than it does. And so overall well-being is reduced. And so I get that politicians need to be seen to be doing something. This is unfortunately just the wrong thing to be seen doing.
1: I mean, there's so much of the back and forth, and in particular, so many of the things that have been, initiated by the American administration are just impractical. I mean, at a certain point, you do have to, I mean, it's all a political play. You do have to play politics a little bit.
3: And that's exactly it. And so I think that the problem there, too, is that Canada's politics is a little bit inconsistent. On the one hand, we're saying to the Americans, we believe in free trade. And unfortunately, you can't use tariffs when you want to try and make points or to try and score on issues that you have. But what did we just do today? We decided to use tariffs to score points and to settle issues that we feel were done incorrectly. So, you know, an American's going to look at this and say, wait a second, you're saying that you believe in free trade. You think that what we're doing is wrong using tariffs situationally, yet here you are using tariffs situationally. How do you justify that? And we can't come back and say, well, you started it. That's not two wrongs make a right. It's two wrongs make a bigger wrong. And so we needed to keep the moral high ground and say, look, you can do what you want, but you know it's the wrong policy, and we're going to continue to do the right policy. There's just other ways that maybe we can score political points without having to resort to bad economics.
1: All right, economist du jour, what should we be doing, do you think?
3: Well, not economy du jour. It's not like you're going to find another economist tomorrow, I hope. Look, I think that what you need to do is recognize where's the pressure point. And 6 years ago, the pressure point was Mitch McConnell, right? We needed to wake him up from a deep slumber. We needed to tax Kentucky bourbon and get him to go to the president and say, what are you doing? Knock it off. The American administration could not care less what damage they do to Canada, and they really don't even seem to care what damage they're doing to their own people. So what you have to do is go to the American public. The American public cares if damage is being done to them. So all we do is we buy up every commercial on NFL broadcast between now and November. Go NBC, ABC, ESPN, CBS, hit them all, and say, here's Eugene Levy. Here's a famous singer. Here's politicians from your own Republican Party, and have them say, this is wrong. You can vote for whoever you want in the midterm elections, but you need to be asking the important question of, are you making America greater or not? And the answer is, you're making it worse. And so I think that at some point, if enough people see it, hear it over and over and over again, and it starts to register in the public consciousness. But if all we do is just take out a couple of ads during the World Series, like the Premier of Ontario did, they're going to say, I don't even know what that was about, and they're not going to think about it again.
1: Well, you know, regardless of that, what the Americans have done will hurt the Canadian economy, will hurt Canadian businesses. What do you think of Canada's response so far in when it comes to supporting those businesses?
3: So on the one hand, it doesn't go far enough, and on the other hand, it goes too far. And how can people think at the same time? You know, think back to COVID. When they said that they were going to offer support for people to stay home and it was going to cause damage to businesses and to households who needed income, you know, those payments were very welcome. But at the time, we didn't know if we were going to be locked down for a day, a week, a month, a year. And so it's similar now. When the government says, here's $7.5 billion, okay, how long is this for? Because the Canadian government doesn't control the agenda anymore. Unless they want to capitulate to everything the Americans ask to secure a deal, this thing could go on for another 2.5 years. So is $7.5 billion enough for this week? Sure. For the next 2.5 years? Surely not. And so is the government prepared to keep spending money without limit for as long as this thing lasts? They might say yes. But remember, that money's going to have to be paid by taxpayers at some point in the future in the form of higher taxes or slash government spending. I don't know that we're necessarily up for that.
1: How much do you think of the Canadian response so far is it's just like spur of the moment, it's reactionary. And, you know, as you mentioned, this is a long haul. Like no matter what happens in the midterms, Trump is in power for another 2 years. And you know, the people surrounding him will have that platform for another couple of years. Do you think that, you know, I mean, we need to play a long game here at some point.
3: You're absolutely right. And so the thing is that trade is technically the responsibility of Congress. Both houses would be responsible for negotiating trade deals, not the president. But the Republicans have given up control of their responsibilities to the president because they're afraid of him. If the Democrats take control of the House, and even if they take control of the Senate as well, then all of a sudden they can maybe try and wrestle it back. And that's why I'm saying that we don't necessarily have to get involved in their election. But what we have to do is merely just highlight to them that this is a choice that's extremely important, not just to you, but to us as well. And do you understand the consequences of your actions? If the Democrats wrest control of the agenda, then I have a feeling that this is going to disappear pretty quickly. But as long as the Republicans continue to hand power to Trump that you can do what you want, he's not interested in trade and he never will be. So unfortunately, we're going to have to deal with the long game of, yes, what if he's in power? For now, we can wait until mid-November and see how the results play out. But then we better have a strategy ready for each scenario that the Democrats are in control or they're not.
1: You know, I guess it's about a year ago, Mark Carney said that, you know, we need to start thinking about a different world, you know, about initiating more trade deals with other countries and getting off reliance on the American economy. How much are other countries watching what's happening to Canada and is that effort progressing?
3: Yeah, I don't think that other countries have the same stake that Canada does. We're the ones who are their neighbors. They're the largest economy in the world and they're in our backyard. Every other country other than Mexico has the U.S. not in their near backyard, but separated by an ocean. And so that's the type of thing then where they haven't raised to Canada's defense because they don't have the same stake that Canada has. And so it's the same reason then why when this started 18 months ago with Liberation Day, nobody raised to Canada's defense saying, that's wrong, what are you doing? And nobody wants to speak up now because the fear is that if they try to intervene, the damage could be so much more severe on them. The U.S. needs Canada, despite what the president says, and that's going to mean then that it's going to always constrain him a little bit into how aggressively he comes after us. But he has no fear about countries that are halfway around the world.
1: Thanks very much for your time once again. I appreciate it.
3: Anytime.
1: Moshe Lander is a senior lecturer in the Department of Economics at Concordia University. Well, of course, this is the big talking point today, and I'll be discussing it this evening on As It Happens. Federal government announced retaliatory tariffs as well as new measures supporting Canadians who risk losing their livelihoods in this escalating trade war. Jobs Minister Patty Hajdu tells Paul Hunter what Ottawa's response could cost taxpayers and says the price of inaction would be far greater. So join Paul and Talia Schlanger for As It Happens this evening at 6:30 here on CUCon. Before that, on Your World Tonight, country music legend Dolly Parton has died at the age of 80. Sadly, she was beloved around the world, and not only for her music, but for her kindness, her generosity, her positive outlook, and her incredible sense of humor. Makhna Gabor-Selassie has more on Your World Tonight at 6 o'clock here on CBC Yukon. Both Your World Tonight and As It Happens are also available as podcasts on the CBC Listen app. And reaction to the tariffs and counter-tariffs, the resurgence of Buy Canadian, all that sort of stuff happening on The National this evening at 6 o'clock on the CBC News Network, 10 o'clock on CBC TV, streaming everywhere. You find all your other offerings on CBC News. It's just about 26 minutes past 4. This is AirPlay on CBC Yukon. My name is Dave White. It's time, my friends, for the afternoon business report. I wonder what they'll talk about.
4: Good.

Afternoon. Starting off, the Canadian federal government has unveiled the details on its retaliatory tariffs on the U.S. More than 700 different items imported from there are going to have levies of either 25 or 50%. A few of them will have a 15% levy. And this is going to cover a very wide range of products, everything from mechanical appliances to video games to seafood. One of the biggest will be Canada's new

0: Retaliatory tariffs will make these products more expensive here in Canada. Eric Lear, Chief Investment Officer from Empirical Wealth Management, which is based in the U.S., says Canada is playing a political waiting game.
1: There certainly are pain points that the Canadian government could use, but the fact of the matter is the U.S. is just much, much bigger. The trade with Canada is a much smaller part of our overall economy, so they would, in normal circumstances, have the ability to time would be on the U.S.'s side. I just don't think that's the case, given the upcoming elections, given how critical trade with Canada is to some of the really key states that are going to be voting in just a couple months here.
0: So these Canadian tariffs are scheduled to come into effect September 8th. In total, they'll be worth just under $28 billion Canadian, directly matching the latest U.S. tariffs. Moving to earnings now, this week is earnings week for Canada's Big Six banks. Today, we got Q3 results from Scotiabank and the Bank of Montreal. BMO reported its third quarter profit declined to $1.75 billion. That's down from $2.33 billion the same quarter last year, though its Q3 revenues hit nearly $10 billion. Scotiabank, meanwhile, reported their profits jumped 20%. A big driver there was wealth management returns. I spoke to John Zechner about how we should interpret all of this. He's chairman and leading equity manager at J. Zechner Associates in Toronto. And he said, in general, Canadian banks have benefited fundamentally from rising markets.
2: I don't think anybody should be surprised that all these banks will be beating earnings to some degree. I mean, it's the exact same factors moving all of them, and it's the same factors for a number of quarters now. I mean, when you look at the BMO beat, and it's capital markets, it's wealth management, it's trading activity, everything related to the fact we've had very strong stock markets. So that continues to be a big tailwind for banks in general.
0: We'll be getting big bank results all week, so stay tuned for numbers from TD, National, CIBC, and Royal Bank. And finally, today, Starbucks launched its pumpkin spice latte for the season. You heard that right. The company has actually rolled out the PSL near the end of August every year for the last 9 years. They used to restrain themselves until early September, but pumpkin spice is now technically an August drink. Starbucks' entire fall menu is now available, so in addition to pumpkin spice coffees and matchas, you can also buy pecan pies and apple crumbles. The company said on its website that for many, the arrival of PSL and the fall menu is the first sign that autumn has officially arrived, although the official start to fall is September 22nd. For CBC Radio, I'm Chris Edwards.
3: We live in such a fast-paced world that you can't even say pumpkin spice latte anymore. You have to say PSL. And remarkably, everybody knows what you're talking about. There you go. You're listening to Airplay on CBC Yukon. Time is just about 4:30.
4: This is CBC News. Good afternoon, I'm Chris Windier. We begin in the Yukon, where Whitehorse City Council is asking for the public's opinion on whether to allow mineral exploration in the Copper Belt. Gladiator Metals wants the city to amend its land use policy. This would rezone certain areas, allowing the company to look for minerals within city limits. Ryan Berkey is a senior geologist with Gladiator Metals. He told City Council last night he's in favor of rezoning.
5: I'm kind of flattered that some of the comments in the gallery regarding the pristine nature of the area's green space, it goes to show that over the course of 40, 50 years, these sites can rehabilitate.
4: Skeeter Wright lives in Whitehorse and spoke at the public hearing. He says the land use policy should not change.
6: The city conducted two surveys asking residents about mineral development in the city, and they both indicated residents are against mining in the city.
4: Copper was first discovered in the area in 1897. The Yukon NDP says ATCO Electric's plan to hire an independent auditor isn't enough. ATCO was directed by the Yukon government to hire a third-party firm to look into its billing practices and processes. That comes after complaints from customers about major fluctuations in their monthly bills. MLA Carmen Gustafson says the NDP wants to see a review by the Yukon Utilities Board. She says that would be a more transparent step and would build public trust.
7: Yukon Utilities Board look at both Yukon Energy and ATCO at their billing problems, and they do that as a truly independent regulatory

0: body that has powers under the Public Utilities Act to do that kind of work so that Yukoners know that is being done independently and outside of the power of the company that they're having the problems with.
1: The Yukon government says a formal investigation through the utilities board would take too long and cost too much. Meanwhile, the NDP says it has collected hundreds of signatures for a petition about the issue. Gustafson says it will be tabled in the legislature this fall. To the Northwest Territories now, where fire crews are setting up sprinklers along a section of highway between Fort Simpson and Wrigley. It's because of growing wildfires in the area. Residents and travelers are warned to expect fire activity. NWT Fire says there may be smoke affecting the community coming from a fire east of the Mackenzie River, but it says there are no threats to Fort Simpson. Andre Larrabee is the senior administrative officer for Fort Simpson. He says the smoke has come and gone with the wind.
2: This condition is due to the wind shift. When it shifts towards us, because the fire is on the other side of the river, about 10 kilometers away from us, in the morning we'll see quite a bit of smoke if the wind is blowing this way. But if it's blowing the other way, it is cleared.
1: Fires led to the evacuation of both Fort Simpson and Wrigley earlier in the summer. Well, the latest escalation in the Canada-U.S. trade dispute is creating more uncertainty for Canadian businesses. And there are questions about what the tariffs could mean for the Northwest Territories. Mark Henry is president of the Yellowknife Chamber of Commerce.
3: Inflation has already costs a lot to do exploration in the north. And if we're seeing economic drivers that push the cost of doing anything higher, then at some point there's a plateau where you just say you can't do it anymore. So, but that's not where we're at today, and it doesn't look like that's where we'll be at tomorrow.
1: Henry says the outlook is uncertain, and not just for the mining industry. Henry says businesses in all sectors are wondering how they'll be affected. And finally, Flatwater North is looking to improve and expand. The Yukon's Sprint Paddling Club has received funding to conduct a feasibility study. It plans to use the $45,000 to come up with ideas to improve the Schwatka Lake day use area. Jamie Boyd is the Society's president. He says the current setup restricts the Society's ability to expand programs and services. Boyd says the Society got funding last year it had to turn down.
4: We looked at the facility that we have, and we're like, huh, here's a cool program that we could offer to the city of Whitehorse people, citizens, you know, a dragon boat program. But we just don't have the way, we don't have a place to run it. We couldn't do it with the facility we got.
1: Boyd says the report will consider what the Society can do in the city of Whitehorse-owned park. It'll also look at how the Society can expand and improve what it does. That is your CBC Regional News to this hour. National and international news is coming up at the top of the hour. And for Northern Stories anytime, you can visit our website at cbc.ca/north. I'm Chris Windier.
5: Thank you, Chris. And now the weather forecast. Increasing cloudiness tonight in Whitehorse. Southeast winds gusting to 40, a low of 6 degrees. On Wednesday, cloudy with a few showers beginning in the morning and a high of 11. A slight chance of showers early tonight in Teslin, a low of 5. Showers beginning early in the afternoon Wednesday and 12. A few clouds in Atlin tonight and 5 degrees. Showers beginning early Wednesday afternoon, 12 the high. Partly cloudy in Haines Junction tonight. South winds gusting to 40, a low this evening of 6. A few showers beginning in the morning Wednesday, a high of 13. A few showers this evening in the Kluane Lake area. Southeast winds at 30, gusting to 50, a low of 7. Showers ending around noon on Wednesday with a high of 13. Partly cloudy in Watson Lake tonight with the risk of a thunderstorm, a low of 8. A mix of sun and cloud Wednesday. Northwest winds gusting to 40 and 20. Cloudy with a few showers in Pelican Carmax tonight. Southeast winds gusting to 40, a low of 10. A few showers ending in the morning on Wednesday, then a mix of sun and cloud. Tomorrow's high in Pelican Carmax should be about 16. A few clouds for Faro and Ross River tonight, a low of 3. Increasing cloudiness with a very good chance of showers on Wednesday and 14. Cloudy with a chance of showers overnight in Beaver Creek, a low of 7. A chance of showers in the morning Wednesday, then a mix of sun and cloud and 15 degrees. Clouding over this evening in Mayo, periods of rain this evening as well, a low of 9. Periods of rain ending in the morning on Wednesday, a high of 16. Increasing cloudiness in Dawson with periods of rain tonight, a low of 9. Clearing on Wednesday morning and 15 degrees. In Old Crow, bitter

rain this evening, 10 millimeters expected, southwest winds at 30 gusting to 50 with a low of 6. More showers on Wednesday, another 5 to 10 millimeters of rain. Southwest winds at 30, gusting to 50. High tomorrow of 7 in Old Crow, temperature dropping down to 4 in the afternoon. And on the Dempster, rain beginning late tonight, low of 7. Showers on Wednesday, west winds at 30, gusting to 50. The temperature steady around 5 degrees. Once again in Whitehorse, increasing cloudiness tonight. Southeast winds gusting to 40 and 6, and a few showers beginning tomorrow morning. Tomorrow's high should be 11. Mostly cloudy, 17 in Whitehorse right now, 21 in Beaver Creek. Burwash, partly cloudy and 18. South-southeast winds at 29, gusting to 43. 19 in Carmacks, south-southeast winds at 19, gusting to 33. Mostly cloudy, 21 in Dawson. East winds at 12, gusting to 30. Partly cloudy and 19 in Faro. It's 19 in Haines Junction. Mayo, partly cloudy and 20. 17 in Old Crow, 20 at Pelly Ranch. 18 at Rock River on the Dempster. Mostly cloudy and 15 in Teslin. Mostly cloudy and 20 degrees in Watson Lake. Again in Whitehorse, it's mostly cloudy and it's 17.

0: 21 and a half minutes now before 5. It's the worst outbreak of the Ebola virus the world has ever seen, and there are fears it could spread. It could, numbers could be about to soar. More than 300 people have died from the virus in the past week alone in the Democratic Republic of Congo. Health workers are struggling to contain it. One of those is Trish Newport. The Ukrainer is the program manager of emergency response for Medecins Sans Frontières. We reached her in Kisangani earlier today. Hello, Trish. How are you?
1: I'm okay, thanks, Dave. How are you?
0: Not too bad. Perhaps you should tell us where you are right now.
1: So I am in the DRC. I've been here for the past 2 months for the Ebola outbreak. And at this very moment, I'm in the town of Kisangani, which is an area. I've come here because of concerns that if Ebola comes to this area, there are already cases, but if it explodes, the river goes directly to Kinshasa. This is the direct route to Kinshasa and to many other countries. And so I'm here discussing with our teams that are here in Kisangani.
0: So we'll back up a bit. Like until now, the outbreak has been, the outbreak of Ebola that we've talked about in the DRC has been in a more, in more remote areas. Is that the case?
1: So this is a horrible, horrible outbreak. It started in the province of Ituri. And Ituri is a province that's known for active armed conflict, absolutely massive humanitarian needs, and it has the very big city of Bunia, which has over 1 million people. And so the outbreak started there. It's been growing rapidly. It's been spreading. It's now spread to 6 different provinces. And we just see it growing and spreading every single day. So it's just over 100 days of this outbreak. There have been over 5,600 cases, more than 2,600 deaths. And there's no sign of that stopping anytime soon.
0: As bad as the outbreak has been, tell me more about why, you know, and you mentioned there have been cases in Kisangani, but it's more important to really, like, this is a critical moment, it sounds like.
1: This is a critical moment, very critical right now. So there have been what we call imported cases. So cases that come from other areas that come to Kisangani, often looking for healthcare, and then they've been identified or they have died. And in the last week, there were two cases with active transmission in the community. So it means people that had been in contact with a case then were here in Kisangani. They somehow were infected in the community and they got sick. And anytime that happens, you need to identify all of the contacts of that case and you need to follow them very closely in case they get sick. Because as soon as someone has symptoms of Ebola, this is when they become infectious. So the next 2 weeks, 3 weeks will be very crucial here in Kisangani to see what actually happens and if there are more cases that come from the community here. Because there's so many boats with horrible, horrible hygienic conditions that leave from here, that go to Kinshasa, that stop all the way along the river to have people come off, people get on. It's a real area of vulnerability.
0: Can you tell me more about MSF's, like what kind of setup you have in Kisangani to try to deal with this?
1: So I am so proud of MSF in this outbreak. We are in almost every single area where there are hotspots. So in all of the provinces, except for one where there are active cases. In Kisangani, there is a treatment center that we're working with the Ministry of Health to be able to manage suspect and confirmed cases and supporting the Ministry of Health in everything that has to happen around a case. So surveillance, contact tracing, not very far from here. Well, 2 days drive, but it's all relative. From here is a place called Nyanya. And Nyanya is a real horrible hotspot. There's still about 15 community deaths a day. There are a lot of cases. And there we also have an Ebola treatment center and we're working very closely with the community there to be able to respond to the Ebola outbreak.
0: How optimistic are you that you will be able to at least contain it and stop it from spreading further down the river and to bigger communities?
1: Today, for the outbreak in general, Dave, I'm not optimistic at all. We see the number of cases growing. There's about one death related to Ebola every half hour in this entire outbreak. It's really horrific, and there's just not enough resources on the ground. I said that I'm really proud of MSF's and its response, but no one is able to respond enough. There are places where there are new cases and nobody is responding. And as long as that is happening, as long as there's not all of the necessary outbreak response in place around cases, it means the number of cases will only increase. There's a very good example of someone that was sick that went to a community where there were no Ebola cases. The person died there, and 2 weeks later, there were 17 new Ebola cases. So imagine any place where there's a new case, if we're not actually doing a proper response, the cases will just grow exponentially, and we see that happening throughout Northern Congo right now.
0: Other than MSF, I mean, are there other organizations working there? Like, how would you characterize the international response to this crisis?
1: So we work closely with the Ministry of Health, who's leading the response. But then, yes, there are other organizations here. There are other humanitarian organizations. The WHO is here. Africa CDC is here. But it's just not enough. There needs to be more international resources that are on the ground here that are able to scale up and respond to where there are new cases. And that means outside of main cities. We see in Ituri province, there's actors in Bunia, but once you leave Bunia, you see very, very few other organizations responding to Ebola in the outside areas outside of the big cities.
0: It doesn't, you're not painting a very, you know, pretty picture here. I mean, it's 100 days. I mean, well, actually, maybe that's a good question. Like, how significant is that 100-day mark?
1: So this, I'm not painting a pretty picture at all. This is the worst Ebola outbreak I have ever seen, and it is growing faster than any Ebola outbreak ever in history. This is already the world's second largest outbreak that has ever happened. The largest one was the large one in West Africa in 2014. And this one, by size, the size that that outbreak was at 100 days is so minimal compared to this one. So really, it's setting the course to be eventually be the world's absolute worst Ebola outbreak in history.
0: Mm. Now, how long are you going to be in Kisangani for? How long are you going to be in the DRC for?
1: So I've been here about 2 months. I'm going to stay 2 more weeks. I'm really at this moment doing a tour of all of our projects. And then I will leave and go back to Geneva and have a little bit of sleep. But I do hope to, I do hope to come back. It is, as you know, this is an area and a country that I love dearly. It's, I mean, Ebola is something I've worked in so much over the years, and it's really horrible to see this happening to this country.
0: Trish Newport, thanks very much for your time today. I appreciate it.
1: Dave, thanks for having me.
0: Trish Newport is the Program Manager of Emergency Response for Medecins Sans Frontières. We reached her in Kisangani, which is in the Democratic Republic of Congo, earlier today. It's 13 and a half minutes before 5. Well, the federal government announced today they are working with, they are working with Canadian retailers to help consumers identify Canadian-made products. Its effort to encourage people to buy Canadian, according to Industry Minister Melanie Joly. Joly addressed Canadians looking to do their part in the second round of trade wars with the U.S., saying, when you choose a Canadian product, you're not only putting pressure on the U.S., right now you're protecting our jobs. Here's a bit of what she had to say.
2: For many of you watching us right now, you may ask yourself, what can I do? What can I do to help? This morning, I had the chance to talk with many associations of retailers to really have them on board to make sure that at your grocers, at your local shop, that you understand what are the Canadian products. And I have their support to make sure that's the case. And we will push them to make sure that that's the case, because that's really how you can help. If you see a Canadian product, please support it. Because what is really important from this new chapter of the trade war is that actually when you choose a Canadian product, you're not only putting pressure on the US. Right now, you're protecting jobs, because the new companies that are affected by the tariffs are actually those that you may see at the grocery store or at your local Canadian Tire. That's what you can do. And that's how we can launch this movement of resistance to what is happening to us.
0: Industry Minister Melanie Joly in Ottawa. Well, Prime Minister Mark Carney is making global headlines because he alone among Western leaders is defying U.S. President Donald Trump. Britain held a state banquet to smooth relations with Trump. France has done the same, but Carney took a stand. And recent polls show that Canadians support him. For more on this, we're joined by Stephen Marsh, a Canadian writer. He's written an editorial in the New York Times titled, America Came for Canada, We Said No. Good afternoon. How's it going?
3: Good. How you doing?
0: Well, I'm not answering the same five questions all day, so pretty good.
3: Not too bad.
0: First of all, you know what? Let me ask you this. What do you think of the American response to what went down so far? Like, how do you think they're handling things so far?
3: I think they're incredibly weak. I mean, you know, the thing is, they're so divided on this, right? Like, yes, it's true that they can cause us a lot more harm than we can cause them. But, you know, when you start a trade war with the starting point before any damage has happened is that every governor in the whole country is against you. And your own no one in the country wants it. I mean, you know, that's why their reaction has been so pretty lukewarm to me and tepid. I also think, you know, they're not real good on follow through. Like, I don't think they actually have a plan for this outcome. They're just like, oh, I thought we'd just take them. They put up a fight. What do we do now? I don't know. I'm bored. I mean, that's kind of how it is. Like, it's not there's no actual structure or thrust to their actions. You know what I mean? It's very tepid.
0: Well, given that, I mean, let's engage in some wild speculation now. Like, it seemed like we were heading towards some sort of deal, right? I mean, and the reaction in Canada, Pierre Poilievre saying, well, like, Mark, don't give everything away. Like, you know, that sort of thing. Do you think that the Americans were planning to pull some sort of thing at the last minute all along, or are they even that strategic?
3: I think it's very hard to tell. The reporting that you get is pretty unreliable. I mean, American sources are just, like, literally the Iranian government is more reliable source of information than the American government, right? So you're not dealing with a high trust environment here. But I would say that, you know, from my impression of people that I talked to, they didn't even know that the French language mattered to us. So if you're that unserious and you're that ignorant of who you're dealing with, then how could you ever, you know, how could you have ever come to an arrangement? Do you know what I mean?
0: Yeah.
3: Like, it just seemed profoundly unserious. These are not serious people.
0: Yeah, it's like, oh, I forgot BC was part of your country. Like,
3: oh, yeah. You care about the French? Oh, right, there are French people in Canada. I forgot. I mean, you know, this is what we're dealing with.
0: So let's talk about this. Like, what do you think? Let's talk about us, first of all. What does this whole thing and this moment in history mean for us as a nation?
3: I actually think it's a pretty big deal. I mean, I think, you know, we're not a country that's given to sort of revolutionary moments and revolutionary, you know, acts. We sort of have evolved over time. And, you know, our control over our destiny has sort of come in stutter steps. Like, you know, we were part of the British Empire, and then we were part of the transatlantic order. And so for a prime minister to say, like, actually, we know better than the rest of the world. We know how to deal with this, and we're going to take our lumps and do what we want to do and build our own stuff and own our own stuff. I think that's a pretty radical statement. I think we're a more Canadian country today than we were a week ago. I really believe that. Hmm.
0: Yeah, just going back in time, I'm not sure the British were aware we were part of their Commonwealth either.
3: Exactly, right? We've always been part of these orders that where the metropolis was somewhere else, and now we're saying, like, no, we're the metropolis. Like, we're gonna be the core of this. Whatever the French and the British are doing, like, they don't know what they're talking about. We know what we're talking about, and that's different for us.
0: I mean, this may just be wishful thinking on my part, but I do feel when you talk about the French and the British, and I mean, everybody's trying to figure out how to negotiate a relationship with the Trump administration. And we seem to be, in terms of, you know, longtime allies, we seem to be the ones out in front of this, for good or for worse. Do you have a feeling like are other countries watching us?
3: Well, I think they're probably watching us, but they're also probably watching what's happening to them, which is that if you come to an arrangement with the Americans, it doesn't work out well for you. If you try to be friendly with them, you throw parties, try to flatter them, you try to figure out what makes them tick, none of that makes any difference. Like, you know, the people who stand up to them, the Iranians, the Chinese, us, we flourish. You know, it's actually better to be an antagonist to the United States than a friend, right? And so, but I think it's very obvious that we're ahead of it. Also, if the, I think there will be an effect where it's like, well, if the Canadians are willing to do this when they're so vulnerable to America, then what should the rest of us be doing? But, you know, on the other hand, I think American weakness is becoming more apparent by the day. I mean, if your national security is based on American behavior, like you're in great deal of trouble. And Poland's figuring that out. Europe's figuring it out. Everyone's figuring that out.
0: Now, we're talking because you wrote this editorial that was published in the New York Times, which is in New York, which is in America, which means that they're somewhat paying attention, right? I mean, how much there's a lot going on in the States right now. How much of a moment is this for them, do you think?
3: Well, I mean, I think they don't notice us, but it's not, I mean, would you, if there were masked federal agents walking through your streets, if the National Guard had been called up in your city and like all of the institutions that you'd loved your whole life, including the universities and the law courts, were being dismantled in front of your eyes? Like, I think they're in a great deal of stress, right? Like they're seeing the destruction of their country in front of their eyes. So I think, but you know, of course it's of a piece with this monstrosity that they're doing to us, the monstrosity they're doing to Venezuela, the random bombing of, you know, fishermen in the Caribbean. Like, you know, I think the Americans are aware of just how much trouble they're in. Canada's like one tiny part of that because they're doing so much evil, so much, you know, it's everywhere.
0: You know, it is stunning to be living through this, regardless of which side of the border you're on.
3: Don't you wish we could go back to the 90s when history was over and the biggest worry was like political apathy? How do we get young people to vote? Don't you just want to go back to that? Like, yeah, people are too bored with politics. How awful. I mean, we should really remember this the next time. If we ever get to the point where history's over, let's just stay there. Like, let's do whatever we can to make sure we don't go back to history, because I hate it.
0: Well, yeah, I mean, that's one approach. You're busy, though, so you're working hard. That's good.
3: Oh, yeah, that's right. Yeah, I'm getting danger pay. It's great.
0: It is hard to, it's exhausting, and it's hard to.
3: Tell me about it. Oh, my God.
0: Has there been a moment like this? I mean, we always like to think that we're the first, you know, it's the whole thing that the whole music industry is built on. No one's ever felt the way you feel now, but, in modern history, in the last 200 years, this has got to be something like,
3: well, I don't know.
0: Yeah. Maybe
3: I mean,
0: not.
3: My grandfather, like, you know, when we did the family history during COVID, I realized that I was the first man in my family in recorded history not to have to go to war at some point. Right. Like, you know, they had to strap my grandfather to the back of a Hamilton bomber to go and flatten cities in Germany. Mm. I mean, we're not living through that. Like, people are talking about the hardship Canada's about to go through. We're about to go through. We may not even have a recession. We may just take a mild economic hit. I mean, I don't think we should arrogate to ourselves this position that we're somehow special. Because I think what's actually horrible is that this is actually what normally happens.
0: Right. Yeah. You might not get a new phone next year. Like that's you know, that's not the end of the world.
3: Yeah. Right. Exactly. Yeah.
0: Oh, well. Okay. Well, Stephen, thanks for your time today. I appreciate it.
3: It's a pleasure.
0: And fight on, brother.
3: Yeah. You too. Have fun.
0: Stephen Marsh is a writer and host of the Gloves Off podcast. And just to cap things off, Weezer put out a new record today, and the tune on it, I don't know, it's kind of timely. It's called We Might As Well Be Strangers.